0: and why we might be seeing a rise in anti-Semitic attacks in the UK. First, the news.
1: Live from NPR News in Washington, I'm Ryland Barton. A new poll from NPR, PBS News, and Marist shows that 81% of Americans say gas prices are a strain on their household budgets, and a majority say that the economy is not working well for them personally. NPR's Domenico Montanaro has more on the political implications.
2: Our poll finds Democrats with a 10-point advantage on the congressional ballot test. That's when we ask who people would vote for if the congressional elections were held today in their district. 52% say a Democrat, 42% say a Republican. Democrats also have the advantage on enthusiasm. 61% say that they're enthusiastic, very enthusiastic to vote in these midterms. Just 47% of those who voted for Trump in 2024 say the same. In most years, those would be the kinds of things indicative of a pretty big election wave. That could be. It's why the Senate, for example, looks within reach for Democrats, even if it is still a reach. I mean, we'll see what happens. Nothing is guaranteed.
1: NPR's Domenico Montanaro reporting. In Tennessee, Republicans unveiled new congressional maps today in an effort to eliminate the state's last Democratic-held congressional seat. From member station WPLN, Mariana Bacchiao reports.
3: The proposal would split Memphis and Shelby County into three districts. If passed, Tennessee's nine congressional districts would all be represented by Republicans in a state where roughly a third of voters support Democrats. Tennessee's 9th Congressional District, which has historically represented Memphis in the U.S. House, would stretch from the bottom of the city to the edge of Nashville, a distance spanning nearly 300 miles. The new maps come on the heels of Indiana's primaries, where several Republicans who opposed President Trump's redistricting plan for the state lost to Trump-backed challengers. The president has urged Tennessee and other GOP-led states to redraw their maps as part of his mid-decade redistricting push. For NPR News, I'm Mariana Bacchiao in Nashville.
1: CNN founder Ted Turner has died at 87. He started the first U.S. superstation and owned sports teams, including the Atlanta Braves. The media mogul previously announced he had Lewy body dementia, a degenerative disease. NPR's David Folkenflik has more.
4: Ted Turner is perhaps best known for starting CNN.
5: He was a visionary, a trailblazer, a rabble-rouser, a do-gooder, and he thought there would be a market for it.
4: That's Eason Jordan, who rose to be CNN's chief news executive. The place operated on the cheap and on the fly.
5: Look, we were young and at times very shoddy, but we were the only game in town, and we did some extraordinary things.
4: CNN came into its own with coverage of the Challenger space shuttle explosion and the first Gulf War. In 1996, with the launch of rivals Fox News and MSNBC, Turner sold his holdings. He gave $1 billion to fund the United Nations and helped to inspire the Giving Pledge from philanthropic giants Warren Buffett and Bill Gates. David Folkenflik, NPR News.
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6: Live from KQED News, I'm Natalia Navarro. The Musk versus Altman trial in Oakland took a personal turn today as the mother of four of Elon Musk's children took the witness stand. KQED's Rachel Miro has more from our Silicon Valley desk.
7: Siobhan Zillis served as Musk's eyes and ears on OpenAI's board and as a go-between after Musk left. But she contradicted his testimony, revealing he kept the extent of his pursuit of AI at Tesla secret as he poached top talent from OpenAI. Later testimony shed unflattering light on Sam Altman, too. Why was he ousted for 5 days in 2023? A former board member said they were concerned about his duplicity on AI safety. Outside the courtroom, a coalition of 60-plus civic groups is calling on the state's attorney general to take a harder look at OpenAI, arguing evidence from this trial proves it's misusing charitable assets. I'm Rachel Miro, KQED News.
6: San Francisco supervisors appear poised to approve a multi-million-dollar bailout for the city's zoo after a recent audit revealed millions of dollars in unauthorized spending. The Budget and Finance Committee today agreed to vote next week to authorize an $8.5 million loan to help keep the zoo afloat while it works to implement recommendations and changes from the recent audit. The zoo's new CEO, Cassandra Costello, spoke before the committee.
8: We had about a $3 million cost increase. At the same time, our attendance was down.
6: Supervisors also encouraged ongoing efforts to bring pandas to the zoo to increase visits. I'm Natalia Navarro, KQED News.
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10: This is All Things Considered from NPR News. I'm Mary Louise Kelly in Washington.
11: And I'm Elsa Chang in Culver City, California. When the U.S. and Israel bomb Iran and start a war, we know about it moments after it started, sometimes even moments before. When Russian tanks cross the border into Ukraine, we watch as it is happening. When, after five decades, the U.S. returns to the moon, that feat is beamed around the world. This access to immediacy, our ability to be there as history is unfolding, much of that is possible thanks to the vision of CNN founder Ted Turner. Turner died this morning. He was 87 years old. Affectionately known as the Mouth of the South, he transformed the way the world got its news when he founded the 24/7 News Network in 1980. And one person who played a key role in that legacy is CNN chief international anchor Christian Amanpour, who started at CNN as a desk assistant back in 1983. Welcome, Christian.
12: Wow, Elsa, thank you. And the way you put it really brings back so many memories.
11: I can imagine. Well, as I mentioned, you began at CNN almost at the very beginning of the network. What was it like back then to be there? What was Ted Turner like back then?
12: It was amazing. I joined 3 years after the start, so I've been there 43 years. CNN is in my DNA, but who knew? You know, a lot of us, people of my generation who joined as desk assistants or video assistants or whatever the VJs, video journalists and the like, we literally used to say to ourselves, well, we're all just undergrads. None of us have gone to graduate school, but this is our graduate school on the job, and yeah, we're going to get all the experience we need to go off to the big leagues. And so it was this unbelievable gathering of eager, passionate, mission-driven young journalists who had the rarest of rarest things. And that was a boss who we worshipped and admired. I mean, it is not too much to say that he was the commander and we were the foot soldiers. And when Ted Turner said something, we saluted and said, yes, sir, and did it, because we knew that this was somebody who guided us correctly, guided the world correctly, and with his information revolution, decided to do something to the benefit of the world. It wasn't what we see now with the cynicism and the destructive elements that we can see in so much of today's mass media. It actually was born to try to really kind of save mankind.
11: How about for you personally? How did Turner's vision of the world and of journalism's role in it influence your own approach to your own work as someone who has helped explain so many world events to audiences for decades?
12: It was fundamental. I absolutely could not believe my luck when I ended up as an undergrad desk assistant in Atlanta. I'd come from England. I'd before that come from Iran. So Iran is what turned me into wanting to be a journalist. And I landed in Atlanta, of all places, at the mouth of the South, you know, chicken noodle news, to try to become a foreign correspondent. And that's the vision I had. And I could see it being emulated all around me. It was being done. We became the preeminent international news gatherers because of CNN's vision and because he insisted, because of Ted Turner's vision, who insisted that we cover all sides of every story. During the first Gulf War, which launched CNN as an international behemoth, Ted said that we had to be in Baghdad as well, which was on the receiving end of all the firepower from the United States that was arrayed in Saudi Arabia to try to get Saddam out of Kuwait. And he said, we have to be behind enemy lines. We have to cover all sides of the story. Mm-hmm. And so he made it voluntary.
11: On a personal level, though, I mean, he was known for having this huge personality. Some people might call it brash. He could certainly rub a lot of people the wrong way. Was that part of his charm, Christian? Or did it sometimes interfere with his mission and the way he related to people at work?
12: You see, I don't think so. Ted was a very different person. He was an individual, and I just loved it. Every time he said something controversial, I'm thinking, wow, he's got such cojones. You know, and he's dashing, and he's handsome, and he's swashbuckling, and he's with us. He lived, you know, in Atlanta, but often he stayed in his sort of office apartment above the studio, above the newsroom, for whatever reasons. And he would come down in the crack of dawn morning to get his crappy coffee from the break room right near the news desk and everything. And he would be in his pajamas and his robe, and we'd go, whoa, what is happening? And it would be like, you know, parting of the Red Sea. We'd all stand back, and Ted would, you know, sashay through the newsroom. But Ted was with us.
11: Yeah. You know, so much has been said about the immediacy that CNN brought to broadcast news, giving audiences a chance to feel like they are there as something is happening. But do you think that there have been costs to that? Does that expectation of trying to be fast and on all the time, can that sometimes take away from the journalistic mission too?
12: Look, I think that's a valid question to ask throughout the decades that followed the launch of CNN. And there have been many, many iterations of trying to, you know, toe the actual journalistic line, not just at CNN, but in many, many other places. I always say that he's the one who started 24/7 for all the right reasons, including to break down the barriers when he sent it internationally between authoritarian states and their people. Those with a satellite dish or with the ability to, you know, connect could see a whole different world view. So it was super important. But I do agree that there has been, you know, subsequently too much of a focus on the titillating, on the sensational, on lots of things that have degraded our public square and our public discourse and therefore our civil society and our civic community. And I think Ted was always super conscious of that. You know, when he did he ordered the cameras to be 24/7 on little Jessica in the well, that was, you know, practically at the beginning of CNN. And that was to bring a community together, as well as being excellent for ratings. It brought people together. The whole country was on the edge of their seat, hoping that this little girl would be pulled out alive. And by and large, it wasn't political. It was about policy. It was about the actual events. It was about facts. It was about reporting the story. It was about being eyes and ears. And those are the days that I miss.
11: CNN Chief International Anchor Christiane Amanpour, thank you so much for sharing your reflections about Ted Turner with us.
12: It was my pleasure and my privilege.
10: Iran says it is looking at a U.S. proposal to end the war. This comes after a U.S. military operation to wrangle control of the Strait of Hormuz from Iran, an operation that ended after less than 48 hours. It was dubbed Project Freedom. It was described only yesterday by Defense Secretary Pete Hegseth as, quote, a gift from the United States to the world. But hours later, President Trump hit pause on the operation. Joining me to discuss the latest from the Gulf is NPR international correspondent Aya Petraoui in Dubai. Hey there.
13: Hey.
10: Hey, so go back many, many, many hours ago all the way to Monday and tell me why Project Freedom was even launched in the first place.
13: Yeah, you know, the Strait of Hormuz is a choke point in global shipping. It's just 20 miles wide at its narrowest point, and it was open to well over 100 ships a day to transit through before the U.S.-Israeli war on Iran. But, you know, since then, Iran has controlled access, laying mines and firing at ships trying to break that impasse. And so what that's done is it's taken some 13 million barrels of oil a day off the market, but it's also affecting the export of liquefied natural gas and fertilizers, aluminum, helium, all these products that come from this region. And so while, you know, efforts to hold direct talks between the U.S. and Iran are stalling, you've seen the price of gasoline in the U.S. now topping $4.50 a gallon on average, according to AAA, and Trump's approval ratings are plummeting. So Project Freedom was Trump's attempt at getting that strait open. And on Monday, the U.S. military helped guide two U.S.-flagged commercial vessels through. But it took force. The military says several Iranian speedboats were sunk, and Iran responded by firing missiles and drones at the Navy and at the United Arab Emirates, where I got incoming missile alerts on my phone again, disrupting life here in Dubai and across the country. So by Tuesday night, though, this operation that threatened to unravel the ceasefire was abruptly called off.
10: And what has President Trump actually said about his thinking, his reasoning for ending it, as you just said, so abruptly?
13: Yeah, I mean, Mary Louise, this was so abrupt that a person briefed on the matter not authorized to speak to the media told NPR that even Israel did not know about Trump's intention to end Project Freedom and had actually been preparing for an escalation. So what Trump says is he paused the operation because of what he calls great progress in reaching a final deal with Iran. And there were calls from countries in the region to Trump as well. In a post on X, Pakistan's prime minister, who's mediating between the U.S. and Iran, thanked Trump for pausing this operation. And he said that he and Saudi Arabia's crown prince, Mohammed bin Salman, had asked Trump to do just that and move toward reconciliation. But also there's the reality that ship owners and insurers were very apprehensive and cool to this idea. And it also threatened the ceasefire by engulfing the UAE, which had an oil terminal struck by Iran in response to that U.S. operation, and its oil output plummeted to just 500,000 barrels yesterday because of a raging fire that it caused.
10: Back up to something you just said, that President Trump says he paused the operation because there's been great progress in reaching a deal with Iran. Is that true? Are there signs of that?
13: Well, it's been nearly a month since Vice President J.D. Vance met with Iran's delegation for talks in Pakistan. And we know that since then, Iran has been sent a few proposals over, one of which Trump recently rejected because it had pushed nuclear talks to a later stage. Remember, that was the whole reason for why he said he launched this war. It was nuclear enrichment. Yeah. But Iran drafted another proposal, and it appears the U.S. has now responded to that. Iran's foreign minister says Tehran is now reviewing that text. Now, Iran says its main demand is a guaranteed end to the war, so no more attacks by Israel either. And they also want that naval blockade lifted. There's a naval blockade out at sea blocking Iranian ships from getting to their ports. And so today, the U.S. Military Central Command actually says a fighter jet shot an Iranian ship trying to evade that blockade, taking out its rudder. So while Trump ended efforts to take control of the strait, that blockade is still going on. And Trump on Truth Social today said the bombing will start again if Iran doesn't agree to his terms, but he didn't outline what those are.
10: NPR's Zeya Pachauri in Dubai. Thanks for your reporting.
13: Thanks so much.

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1: More of the program just ahead on this Wednesday afternoon. First to traffic on KQED. I'm Michael State in for Michelle Hennigan. Checking traffic beginning in Fremont. Here is Julie Deppish.
2: They're looking at a crash heading north 880 before Mission SUV and a car. They're trying to move both of them to the right-hand shoulder. It's really crawling back to Calaveras. A new crash San Jose on southbound 280 before the 880-17 interchange. A couple cars, not clear if they're blocking, but it is a crawl back to Highway 85. And that Sunnyvale wreck westbound 237 after Lawrence Expressway. One car on the center divide, couple others on the right shoulder. Now the backup to Great America Parkway. Julie Deppish for KQED.
1: We'll check in with Julie again for traffic right before the bottom of the hour news with Natalia Navarro. 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
0: From NPR News, this is All Things Considered. I'm Elsa Chang.
5: And I'm Mary Louise Kelly. The United Kingdom faces an anti-Semitism emergency. That's according to the top government terrorism advisor. Last week, two Jewish men were stabbed in an area of London with a large Jewish community. That follows a string of arson attempts in the days since the Iran war began, and an attack on a synagogue last fall that killed two people. To get a better understanding of what is happening here, we have called Brendan McGeever. He is co-director of the Birkbeck Institute for the Study of Anti-Semitism in London. Mr. McGeever, welcome. And what went through your mind when you heard about the attack just last week in Golders Green there in London?
6: The first thing that went through my mind after that attack was shock, but not surprise. The awful stabbing of two Jewish men is one incident in a series of attacks on Jewish people and property that have taken place in England over recent days and weeks. Indeed, the government's advisor on terrorism, Jonathan Hall, called this the biggest single national security emergency that Britain has faced in nearly a decade.
5: When we lay out these recent instances of anti-Semitic attacks, is there data that confirms how isolated or widespread it is?
6: Looking at the data that is available, is society en masse turning against British Jews? No, I don't think that it is. There's some data that suggests that there is a rise in the more everyday type of anti-Semitism, so abuse, name-calling, particularly online slurs. But alongside that picture, we have a different picture. For example, if we look at anti-Semitic attitudes in Britain, that data suggests that anti-Semitism is in fact flatlining or possibly even declining and has been for over a decade.
5: Do you have a theory for why those two lines seem to be headed in different directions?
6: Well, at the Birkbeck Institute for the Study of Anti-Semitism, we've put forward the concept of the reservoir. That reservoir of anti-Semitism consists of a series of tropes and narratives about Jews from which people can draw from with ease to explain political events in which Jews have become a figure or a symbol. We know for certain that whenever there's an escalation of violence in Israel-Palestine, we see a rise in recorded and reported incidences of anti-Semitism in Britain. So evidently, there is a correlation. The precise nature of that relationship is not yet entirely clear. There is widespread agreement that holding British Jews responsible for the actions of the Israeli government is anti-Semitic. But that conflation is made routinely in politics. It's made when the government speaks as if pro-Palestine protests makes Jews feel unsafe, when in fact Jews are divided on that issue. So the government, when it intervenes on anti-Semitism, it's wrong to assume that Jews are of one voice.
5: So I hear you being critical of some political leaders and their messaging on this. What about their actions? Prime Minister Keir Starmer is putting more money towards combating anti-Semitism, £25 million last week toward protection and security, some more money this week toward tackling anti-Semitism in schools, supporting Jewish communities, and so on. Is the government doing enough on that front?
6: It is good that the government has that energy and resources to address the issue. Whether these are the right responses is a different question. Securitization, that is making Jewish buildings and Jewish people more secure, is important, but on its own will not address societal anti-Semitism. To that, we need to have a program of education. And it is good that the government has announced measures that are more focused on education rather than simply securitization. However, once we get into the detail of those programs of education, those programs of education are tightly wedded to the IHRA definition of anti-Semitism, which is a contentious and contested definition. I think it's safe to assume that the effectiveness of that education is going to be limited.
5: I'm speaking to you from Washington. Here in the United States, we're also tracking a rise in anti-Semitic incidents and attacks. Do you see parallels, or do you see something unique, different, happening there in Britain?
6: The challenges and complexities that we face here in Britain are reproduced in other parts of the world, where there are multiple forms of racism that are not being addressed evenly and with consistency by governments. And certainly in the United States, we can see how anti-Semitism has been broken off from a wider anti-racist politics and addressed in some ways even to attack anti-racist politics. We desperately need a way of addressing anti-Semitism that is consistently anti-racist. And that's the case in Britain. And with the different dynamics in play, it's also the case in the United States.
5: We've been speaking with anti-Semitism scholar Brendan McGeever from London. Thank you very much.
6: Very good to talk to you.
4: So the number of steps you take each day can say a lot about your health. Upping your step count can help boost everything from mood to metabolism, even longevity. And now a new study finds another benefit, improving your odds of a successful recovery after surgery. NPR's Allison Aubrey reports.
7: Millions of Americans undergo surgeries that require a hospital stay, everything from heart bypass to spinal procedures, joint replacements, or abdominal surgery. And when a patient is discharged, getting them back on their feet is very important, explains surgeon Timothy Pollack of The Ohio State University.
8: Patients who are doing well are more likely to move more, and mobility can help preserve lung function, reduce deconditioning, lower the risk of blood clots, and support overall physiologic recovery.
7: A step count can serve as a gauge for recovery. Pollack and his collaborators wanted to know exactly how predictive it can be. They analyzed patient data from the National Institutes of Health All of Us study, a project aimed at advancing personalized medicine. They found that among nearly 2,000 patients who underwent surgery, those who took the most steps did better.
8: So specifically with every 1,000 steps that a patient took, it was roughly equivalent to about an 18% reduction in their chance of having a complication or a poor outcome.
7: Pollack says he often asks patients how they're feeling, which is important, but also subjective. Using data from a step counter on your smartwatch or other device is a helpful metric for him to track progress. and can also be motivating for patients.
8: So I think in some sense, this can be empowering to patients because it puts it within their reach that they can actually, take action to really improve their outcomes.
7: The new study is published in the Journal of the American College of Surgeons. It shows just how strong the connection is between walking and recovery, says Dr. Samir Sinha, a geriatrician at Sinai Health and the University Health Network in Toronto.
9: I love the study because, it was really clear that the more you move, the better and more quickly you're going to actually recover. And by just having something as simple as a step counter, you can really empower both patients, but also their providers.
7: It's a win-win, Dr. Sinha says, and it's more evidence that information is power. Allison Aubrey, NPR News.

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1: More of All Things Considered just ahead, and we'll have an KQED news update with Natalia Navarro just ahead, less than a minute from now. If your travel plans include a trip for the East Shore Freeway, Julie Deppish here with some traffic details.
2: A new wreck, eastbound 80, San Pablo Dam Road. Minivan and an SUV got into it. They are in the left lane, a solid back to Central. Cupertino crash on South 85, just after Stevens Creek. Both cars on the right shoulder there. And the San Jose crash is southbound 280 before the 880-17 interchange. Both on the shoulder, but you're backed up to Highway 85. Julie Deppish for KQED.
1: 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It's 5:30.
3: From KQED News, I'm Natalia Navarro. The Golden State Valkyries are back for their second season in Chase Center, and their goal for the season is clear, a championship. The team has made news over the last week with some bold roster decisions, but returning for sure is guard Veronica Burton, who signed a multi-year contract with the team. We caught up with her right after practice for a sneak peek at this upcoming season. Veronica, welcome back to the Bay, first of all.
4: Thank you. Happy to be here.
3: You're an experienced player who came to the Valkyries when it was kind of an unknown variable in its very first season. What was that like?
4: I saw it as an incredible opportunity, honestly. I think there was definitely a lot of anticipation, a lot of buildup.

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1: And that is what got us here and what allowed us to be successful last year. And so we welcome in every new player, and I think they just get a feel for our culture and how we carry ourselves. And character is a big thing here, and that kind of translates onto the court as well.
2: The Women's National Basketball Players Association signed a new contract with the WNBA in March with increases in pay and new revenue sharing, but it is still a large step back from the compensation your male counterparts get in the NBA. Has that made a big difference for you?
1: Of course. I mean, anytime, you know, we see the increase in pay that we were able to see, it's definitely a transformational deal, and it impacts not only our lives, but the future players' lives, and as well as the retired players. And so it's something that we don't take lightly. We don't take for granted. And with increased pay comes increased responsibility. And I think the product will continue to get better and better, and just focus on the growth that we have here, and obviously continuing to move in the right direction is the goal.
2: Yeah. In what ways do you see that agreement falling short, or goals for the future in terms of development of that sort of respect and compensation for women players?
1: It being tied to the revenue, I think, is a big step, and that's something that we'll continue to work towards. And then again, it's always facilities and having, you know, proper facilities for every single team. Obviously, here in the Bay, I'm fortunate to have great staff, great facilities, and access to incredible resources, but that's not necessarily the case all the way across the league. So we're hoping to continue to see that increase over time.
2: There really is nothing like the energy at a Valkyries game. It's so fun. It's so joyful. What do you think makes the Bay such a hot spot for women's sports?
1: Yeah, I mean, the people and the investment. At the end of the day, the investment into the Golden State Valkyries was incredible. Joe Lacob set the tone for what it looks like to fully invest and to put a lot of resources into it. And then the community, the people in the Bay really hold it down for us. They show up. I mean, you really feel every single person in there, and the energy, it's like a party. I think the Bay has always been known to love its sports, but the way that they show up for us and for women's sports, it's a testament to the investment.
2: Thank you so much for joining us, and good luck this weekend.
1: Thank you so much. Thanks for having me.
2: That was Golden State Valkyries player Veronica Burton. The team will be kicking off their season this weekend with the home opener in San Francisco Sunday. I'm Natalia Navarro. This is KQED News.
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4: This is All Things Considered from NPR News. I'm Mary Louise Kelly in Washington.
5: And I'm Elsa Chang in Culver City, California. Ohio's primary results are in, setting up what's expected to be an expensive contest for the state's governor, as well as for seats in the U.S. House and Senate, which could help determine the balance of power in Congress. Here to tell us more about what we can expect as we head into the midterms in November is Karen Kassler with Ohio Public Media's Statehouse News Bureau in Columbus. Hi, Karen.
6: Hi there.
5: Hi. Okay, let's start with the governor's race there. Vivek Ramaswamy is now the Republican nominee for governor. And for those who don't remember, he was a presidential candidate, of course, a couple years ago. And this time around, he was endorsed by President Trump, right? At a time when a lot of voters are blaming Trump and Republicans for rising costs. So how has Ramaswamy

0: he been handling that blame?
1: Well, since he launched his campaign last year, he's been talking about eliminating the state income tax. Now he says he'll do that in his first year in office, and also rolling back property taxes to pre-pandemic levels. He's likely to push harder on those plans. We have an all-volunteer group in Ohio working on gathering signatures for a constitutional amendment to abolish property taxes. That's unlikely to make this year's ballot, but soaring property taxes are an issue Ohio voters have brought up a lot. And Ramaswamy's also leaning into the hold that Republicans have on the state.
2: I do believe that this marks, without exception, the single most consequential election for governor that our state has ever seen in our history. There has never been a greater contrast between two candidates.
1: And Ramaswamy has said his Democratic opponent, Amy Acton, would be the state's first socialist governor if she wins.
0: Socialist. Okay, just to be clear, she's running as a Democrat, which Republicans often argue is a party that supports socialist ideas. How is she handling that particular characterization?
1: She hasn't directly responded to those comments that I've seen. She has talked about tax cuts for working families, child care subsidies, and eliminating Ohioans' medical debt. And she's also said Ramaswamy is an out-of-touch billionaire who doesn't understand the problems of struggling Ohioans.
3: This isn't about political party, guys. It's not about that anymore. It is about extreme wealth, power, ideology, special interests, against everyone else.
1: So this type of back and forth is an example of how intense this race is likely to get and how expensive. Both candidates have raised record totals so far. Polls have shown the race is tight, but there hasn't been a whole lot of national polling done in Ohio because the state has been solidly Republican for decades. And 2006 was the last time that Ohioans elected a Democrat as governor.
0: Okay, let's move on to the Senate. Democrats are looking to flip a Senate seat in Ohio. What kind of chances do you think they have to do that?
1: Well, Republican incumbent Senator John Houston is running for his first election to that seat. He was appointed last year. Cook Political Report now sees this as a toss-up race. There's already a lot of money in this race that is expected to make it competitive because Democrat Sherrod Brown, who lost to newcomer Bernie Moreno in 2024, is trying to become one of the few people to regain a seat in the U.S. Senate after being voted out. He's won even as Republicans have dominated Ohio elections, so he's shown to have crossover appeal. And the Senate Leadership Fund, a GOP-aligned super PAC, has already pledged nearly $80 million before the primary, and Senate Majority PAC, backing Democrats, just today promised $40 million.
0: Wow, that's a lot of money. Okay, well, what are you hearing directly from voters about what's top of mind for them right now?
1: Affordability and costs. That's an issue across the country, definitely here in Ohio. A study we covered showed Ohioans are paying the eighth highest property tax rate in the U.S. Ohio has the ninth highest gas prices in the country. Ohio has also seen some of the largest increases in energy costs among Midwestern states. And data centers are thought to be a big driver of that. Ohio is one of the top states for data centers, more than 200 of them here. And there's a campaign now to put a ban on large data centers also on this year's ballot.
0: That is Karen Kassler, Bureau Chief of the State House News Bureau in Columbus, Ohio. Thank you, Karen.
1: Great to talk to you.
4: Honeybees are prolific. They pollinate more than 100 varieties of fruits and vegetables and nuts grown in the U.S., adding about $18 billion to crop production each year. That's according to data from the USDA. Without honeybees, only about a third of those crops would be available in stores. But more than a million honeybee colonies have died across the country in recent years. And while that crisis continues, the nation's premier federal bee research lab is slated to close. Harvest Public Media's Macy Byers reports.
5: On a sunny spring day in Omaha, Nebraska, beekeeper Mark Welsh is taking advantage of the nice weather and checking on his honeybee hives in a downtown garden.
6: There's nothing much more relaxing than sitting next to a beehive in the spring especially and watching them bring in different colored pollens.
5: Though Welsh enjoys tending to his bees, last year wasn't so relaxing.
6: I had 12 hives going into the winter. I lost 9 of them and had 3 left.
5: That was happening across the country. About 1.6 million colonies died across the U.S. in the winter of 2024 and the following spring, affecting everyone from commercial beekeepers to backyard honey producers. Project Apis M, a bee research nonprofit, also found many beekeepers lost 60 to 80% of their colonies. In a crisis situation, beekeepers usually turn to the Beltsville Agricultural Research Center in Maryland. Researchers there have been studying bees since the 1930s. Danielle Downey, Project APSM's executive director, says the USDA is typically one of the biggest advocates for the beekeeping industry.
7: That's where we would hear from leadership about how bees are doing, and if there was a crisis, it would be the USDA that really is a big voice about raising awareness and trying to get support for our agriculture.
5: Downey says last year, communication with the USDA, including researchers, was sparse, although researchers have said pesticide-resistant mites, weather, and habitat loss may all play a role in the collapse. Jeff Pettis was a honeybee researcher at the Beltsville facility for 20 years, and he led the bee lab for nearly half that time.
8: It basically was the crown jewel of all the agricultural research of USDA.
5: Over the years, Pettis says Beltsville's bee lab has helped tamp down risk in beekeeping with products like coats for hives and solutions to kill pests. But last summer, the USDA announced it would close the entire facility. Pettis says slowing down research could leave beekeepers less equipped to handle new diseases and climate change.
8: Right now, we're worried as much about the bees as we are about the beekeepers. We need them for apples, we need them for almonds, we need them for clover pollination, all kinds of things.
5: Although there's been no public date given, a USDA spokesperson said in a statement to Harvest Public Media that the proposed closure saves taxpayer dollars, consolidates resources, and, quote, allows USDA to deliver on its mission to the American people. With the uncertain fate of federal bee research, university labs may be the next line of defense for disease response and research. Back in Omaha, beekeeper Mark Welsh is gearing up for another busy season. In the summer, he spends up to 6 hours a day caring for his hives.
6: Put it this way, my wife considers herself a bee widow in the summertime. That gives you any idea how long I'm gone.
5: Welsh says despite any setbacks, he'll still be testing for mites, feeding the bees, and harvesting honey. For NPR News, I'm Macy Byers in Omaha, Nebraska.

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1: If you're looking to book a flight, you may be suffering from sticker shock. Flying is more expensive than it was just a few months ago. The war with Iran has caused jet fuel prices to nearly double since the start of the year. NPR's Stephen Basaha reports that some Americans are changing their vacation plans.
2: It has been a rough year for flyers. Canceled flights, long security lines, and expensive tickets. James Ridgway just landed back home at the D.C. airport, and he's considering canceling his next trip this summer because the cost for his flights has gone up thousands of dollars.
3: We have tickets to see The Cure in Ireland, and I don't think we'll be able to swing it.
4: You're canceling your trip to see The Cure because of the ticket prices?
3: Yeah.
4: Sounds really disappointing.
3: But yeah, it is very disappointing, yeah.
2: Not every fare has jumped up by thousands of dollars. The Ridgways were planning to fly business class and make multiple stops. But on average, international tickets are up about $150 compared to a year ago, according to the travel site Kayak. James' wife, Lee Ridgway, used to study in Ireland. She says it's never been this expensive to get there.
5: I guess we'll just sit around and wait for airline tickets to get back down and come up with something at a later date.
2: But those lower prices might not come back. That's according to Arlene Hogan. She owns the travel advisor company Vacays for You.
6: I don't believe you're going to see prices going back to normal.
2: Do you mean like not go back to normal this year or like ever?
6: Ever.
2: United CEO Scott Kirby is talking about this too. During a recent earnings call, he said higher prices could stick around after the war with Iran ends. Hogan recently took her own trip to meet up with other travel agency owners, and they are seeing the toll those higher airline prices are taking on flyers.
6: It was very eye-opening because we all had the same challenges. We're all seeing a dip in bookings.
2: Hogan's bookings dropped about 10.5% for the fall. Most of her customers already booked their summer trips. And those who are still booking are avoiding those long-haul, far-off destinations.
6: They are going to be suffering the most. We're definitely seeing that for Europe.
2: The European Union is worried about a possible jet fuel shortage, and that's sending prices up and also leading some airlines to cancel flights. Lufthansa has already canceled 20,000 flights through October. So Hogan says many Americans are choosing trips closer to home. Her customers are also worried about conflicts overseas, like the war with Iran. So, Hawaii it is.
6: Yes, Hawaii is hot, even though Hawaii is an expensive destination when you think about it. However, it gives people a sense of security because it's still the United States. It still gives you that tropical feel.
2: And while tickets to Hawaii are not cheap, they have not gone up much. On average, a one-way ticket to Honolulu in late April only went up $12 compared to the same time last year, according to Kayak's airfare dashboard. A ticket to London, up about $350. Stephen Basaha, NPR News.

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1: A KQED traffic update now with Julie Deppish with improving situation in Fremont.
2: Yeah, that wreck northbound 880 before Mission Boulevard had a couple vehicles in the middle lane. They've just cleared that, still unwinding back to Dixon Landing Road. And some better news on the East Shore Freeway, eastbound 80, San Pablo Dam Road, three vehicles no longer blocking. It is sluggish from Solano Avenue. Julie Deppish for KQED.
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4: 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I'm Elsa Chang.
0: And I'm Mary Louise Kelly. A U.S.-based human rights organization focused on Iran says more than 600 people have been executed in Iran since the beginning of the year. Dozens of them were political prisoners or protesters who participated in anti-government demonstrations in January. Rights groups say the executions are part of an intensified campaign to quell dissent as a ceasefire between the U.S. and Iran remains fragile. Jerry Buscarin reports from Istanbul.
5: Every morning, Afruz Magsi wakes up and checks the news. And most mornings, she sees the name of another person hanged in Iran.
6: To wake up and see every day an execution of political prisoners and protesters, and many of them actually very young.
5: Magsi is a human rights lawyer based in Germany who offers pro bono legal advice for the families of Iranian prisoners facing the death penalty. And lately, there are a lot of them.
6: I think actually the brutality of execution is not comparable to anything. And there are just people like all of us with the same demand, with the same dreams.
5: During the Woman Life Freedom protests in 2022, Magsi and her team at Follow Up Iran, an activist group, fielded a total of 30 calls from families of protesters who'd been detained, asking for help. Then, in January of this year, after authorities opened fire on widespread demonstrations, killing thousands and imprisoning more than 53,000 people, the floodgates opened.
6: But this time, actually, every day, each of the lawyers had 10 calls from all over Iran. And it was so difficult to handle it, you know, emotionally, I have to say.
5: The head of Iran's judiciary called for speedy trials, saying there would be no, quote, mercy shown to those not worthy of it. When the U.S. and Israel attacked Iran on February 28th, the Iranian government cut off the internet, and those calls stopped.
6: Officially, they're accused of espionage for Israel, collaboration with foreign state, or terrorism. But when we look at the actual files, these are ordinary citizens.
5: Ordinary people who wrote something critical on social media, filmed the aftermath of a bombing, or who used a satellite internet connection like Starlink to get online, despite the internet blackout. Or who were simply at the wrong place and the wrong time, like 30-year-old Pavand Naimi.
7: My mom kept saying over the phone that how gentle he is and how noble he is and the tenderness of his heart.
5: Sama Sabet is one of Naimi's cousins. He worked as a dog trainer in Kerman, a city in southern Iran. He was arrested from his workplace on January 8th as major demonstrations swept the whole country. Naimi is Baha'i, part of the largest non-Muslim religious minority in Iran, a group that has long been persecuted by the government.
7: They basically suggested that he is the enemy of the state, he's the enemy of God.
5: Sabet believes that is why her cousin was accused of killing three Basijis, or paramilitary officers, and later of rejoicing when the supreme leader was killed in an airstrike.
7: Which is, again, so preposterous because he was already in prison on the 8th of January. So how could he have been out there in the protests being accused of killing the three Basij forces?
5: Sabet says Naimi was tortured until he confessed. In prison, he told visitors that at least twice he had a noose placed around his neck and was told to say a final prayer, a mock execution.
7: They almost pushed a stool beneath him.
5: This fits a familiar pattern that is getting worse, says Raha Bahraini, a human rights attorney with Amnesty International in London.
6: Patterns that we've documented include prolonged solitary confinement, beatings, mock executions, and the use of sexual violence in order to crush the spirit of detainees.
5: Bahraini says that confessions extracted under torture are being used to convict and execute detainees just weeks after their arrest. In 2025, Iran executed more people than it had in any single year since 1989. But the past months, Bahraini says, have marked a horrific escalation.
6: That is the reason that Amnesty has concluded that these executions amount to arbitrary deprivation of the right to life and constitute arbitrary executions.
5: Bahraini says it's an attempt by Iran's judicial system to use the death penalty to crush dissent, show its power, and keep a tight grip on society in wartime. For NPR News, I'm Dari Buscarin in Istanbul.

0: Okay, Kevin Warsh is President Trump's nominee for Federal Reserve Chair. NPR has covered his committee hearing and will cover his confirmation on Monday. But one part of the story we have not covered is his name, specifically his last name, Warsh. For people who live in some parts of the country, Warsh is how you might say wash. For this week's installment of Word of the Week, our series on the origins and evolution of words, we look at this particular pronunciation. NPR's Ava Berger has this story.
1: You've likely heard it in movies, like John Waters' Female Trouble.
2: That would be $104, please. For a wash and set?
1: Maybe you've heard it in music, like Luke Bryan's Rain is a Good Thing.
3: We take them into town, start washing all our worries down the drain. Rain is a good thing.
1: Or you've heard it used by your aunt or your grandmother or your great uncle twice removed.
4: My grandmother would say, I don't think you washed those hands.
5: My mom, she would be like, did you wash your hands?
6: My grandparents were from Richmond, and they would say, I'm going to do the wash.
1: We're talking about the pronunciation of wash as warsh. The accent is most common in the South Midland region of the U.S. It stretches from Baltimore all the way across the country to Washington State. It most likely started with the migration of the Scotch-Irish people to the U.S. They immigrated to port cities like Philadelphia and Baltimore and moved inland to the west of the country. The Scotch-Irish loved to use R's.
7: Those folks were super R-ful.
1: Paul E. Reed, a linguistics professor at the University of Alabama, said the pronunciation stems from the vowel ah sound and the way your tongue moves around in your mouth.
7: Vowels are naturally kind of squishy, squirrely, movie things because there's just your tongue in your mouth. I had a phonetics friend say one time that, you know, when you speak, you're basically just moving hunks of meat around in the air.
1: But now the accent is on the way out. Linguist Robin Dodsworth at North Carolina State University said that's not a negative thing. It's all about how much we move around these days. A lot of people don't stay in one place anymore, but some people still do. Sitting on her stoop, here's lifelong Baltimore resident Lisa Molina.
5: I'm going to go wash my hands. It's just a habit, I guess. I've talked like that for 53 years, so.
1: She got it from her mom.
5: Did you wash your hands? Like if you're getting ready to eat, you know, she would be like, did you wash your hands?
1: As far as she's concerned, that's the only way to say it. Ava Berger, NPR News, Washington.

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1: 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Michael State in for Michelle Hennigan, checking traffic beginning in the South Bay. Here is Julie Depesh.
2: And looking at a San Jose wreck, it's southbound 680 on the connector ramp to southbound 101. Car and a pickup truck involved. They're in the left lane of that ramp. Solo crash involving injuries to Los Altos Hills, north 280 after El Monte Road. It's over on the right-hand shoulder. And a three-vehicle crash in Concord, Highway 4 eastbound before Pacheco Boulevard. All the activity there on the shoulder. Julie Depesh for KQED.
1: 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Tomorrow's weather, mostly cloudy in the morning with some patchy fog in the morning, then becoming sunny and highs ranging from the upper 60s to the lower 80s. The Weather Service does say to expect warmer and drier conditions through the end of the week, and it looks like Mother's Day weekend weather will be quite nice as well. For Sacramento tomorrow, sunny skies and highs around 81. At 6 o'clock, KQED, San Francisco, KQEI, North Highlands, Sacramento.
3: More than 8 in 10 Americans say high gas prices are straining their household budgets, and a striking majority blame the president.
4: What could that mean for Democrats looking for an edge in the midterms?
3: Today is Wednesday, May 6th, and this is All Things Considered from NPR News. I'm Mary Louise Kelly.
4: And I'm Elsa Chang. Ahead this hour, screening the genes of human embryos to estimate future risk for certain diseases or even physical traits.
3: Not everyone is excited.
5: But at its heart, it's a vision of mass-produced, genetically enhanced people, which is very troubling.
4: Also, Ted Turner was not a man who stepped away from a challenge.
6: If Alexander the Great could conquer the known world, why couldn't I start CNN?
3: That's from an interview with Oprah Winfrey. Even Oprah didn't have a comeback to that.
4: We'll remember the CNN founder after this summary of the day's news.
7: Live from NPR News in Washington, I'm Ryland Barton. President Trump is warning that the U.S. will start bombing Iran at a, quote, much higher level and intensity if its leaders don't agree to a deal. But as NPR's Franco Ordonez reports, Trump also says a deal is very possible.
8: The president stopped a U.S. military operation escorting foreign ships through the Strait of Hormuz to see if negotiators can finalize and sign an agreement. Speaking at the White House, Trump insisted that the U.S. had won the war and that it's now time to, quote, get what we have to get.
9: We've had very good talks over the last 24 hours, and it's very possible that we'll make a deal.
8: But he also acknowledged that they don't have a deal yet.
9: We've had some good talks before, as you know, and all of a sudden the next day they're like, they forgot what happened.
8: He says there is no deadline for the talks. Franco Ordonez, NPR News.
7: G7 trade ministers met in Paris today under the shadow of the Iran war. NPR's Eleanor Beardsley reports G7 unity is also being tested by threats from President Trump to raise tariffs on EU-made cars.
10: Trump claimed Brussels is not complying with a trade deal reached last year in Turnberry, Scotland, but analysts say he likely reacted because of the German chancellor's recent comments that Iran is humiliating the U.S. in the Strait of Hormuz. EU Trade Commissioner Mauro Sefcovic said both sides are trying to lower tensions.
11: What I think is very important for this moment is that we both clearly concluded that it's important to respect the deal from Turnberry.
10: The main topics for ministers, how to deal with China's industrial overcapacity. There are differences on how to reduce reliance on China and securing critical mineral supplies so as not to be held hostage by certain countries. Eleanor Beardsley, NPR News, Paris.
7: Commerce Secretary Howard Lutnick appeared before a House committee investigating sex offender Jeffrey Epstein today. Lawmakers are seeking answers about Lutnick's contact with Epstein after Epstein's 2008 conviction for sexually abusing an underage girl in Florida. Republican House Oversight Chair James Comer says the public will judge whether Lutnick's credibility was damaged or not from statements he made about his contact with Epstein and from information that's come out in the Epstein file.
12: The only thing that I had seen that Lutnick did wrong wasn't 100% truthful on the brief visit to the island with his family. He corrected that in his opening statement. And, you know, we'll see. We'll continue our investigation. And if we find that there were any misstatements by Lutnick, it's a felony to lie to Congress, and he'll be held accountable.
7: Lutnick says he's done nothing wrong. The committee says an interview transcript will be released. A late spring snowstorm in Colorado dropped about 2 feet of snow in some mountain communities, and Boulder got about a foot. 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
13: Live from KQED News, I'm Natalia Navarro. Two former Rohnert Park police officers will serve time in federal prison. That's after they were sentenced today for their involvement in a scheme to steal and resell marijuana during traffic stops. Judge Maxine Chesney sentenced former officer Joseph Huffaker to 20 months in federal custody, while his partner and former sergeant Brendan J.C. Tatum was sentenced to 30 months because he played a larger role in the scheme. Both men were also ordered to pay restitution and spend 3 years on probation after serving their prison terms. Tatum pleaded guilty in 2021 and cooperated with the government while Huffaker fought the charges. A former judge in the Concord Immigration Court is suing the Trump administration, alleging workplace discrimination, and she's not the only one. Kira Lillian was appointed as an immigration judge in 2023, but in 2025, as a 2-year probationary term was ending, the Department of Justice chose not to offer her a permanent job. Kevin Owen is Lillian's lawyer and says his firm is representing more than 20 former immigration judges who have been removed from their positions.
14: It has become clear from the pattern and practice of DOJ under this administration that they are firing immigration judges for reasons that are not permissible by law.
13: Owen says many of those fired or not permanently hired were women, people registered as Democrats, or those who have backgrounds working in immigrants' rights. I'm Natalia Navarro, KQED News.
1: 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Clouds in the morning and some patchy fog tomorrow, then becoming sunny. Highs anywhere from the upper 60s near the coast to the low 80s inland. 606 at KQED News.
3: It's All Things Considered from NPR News. I'm Mary Louise Kelly in Washington.
4: And I'm Elsa Chang in Culver City, California. The war in Iran, and specifically its impact on the passage of oil tankers, is driving up the cost of gas. And that is increasing the economic pain felt all around the world. A new poll from NPR, PBS News, and Marist shows that 81% of Americans say gas prices are a strain on their household budgets. And a majority say that the economy is not working well for them personally. Well, here to talk about the politics of these findings is NPR senior political editor and correspondent Domenico Montanaro. Hi, Domenico.
15: Hey, great to be with you, Elsa.
4: Great to have you. Okay, so we already know gas prices are a problem for so many people right now. So what more did we learn about that from this poll?
15: Yeah, gas prices are hitting pretty much everyone. I mean, unlike most other things, there's relatively no partisan divide here on this. 4 out of 5 Republicans say gas prices are hurting their budgets, too. Politically, it's having consequences for President Trump because 63% say those price increases are his fault given the Iran war. And that includes about a third of Republicans.
16: Wow, 63%. Presumably, some people are feeling that squeeze more than others, though, right?
15: Very true. The cost of living is a huge concern for people. 61% say the area where they live just isn't affordable for the average family. 63% say the economy is not working well for them personally, and that's the worst score we've seen in the poll on that question. The groups who say they're most affected, white women without college degrees, those making less than $50,000 a year, and millennials. And by the way, all of those groups, back in February of 2025, just after President Trump was inaugurated for the second term, had given him a positive job approval rating. Today, that's flipped and more disapprove than approve in each of those groups.
16: Interesting. Does anyone say the economy is working well for them?
15: Yeah, I mean, there's clearly, you know, two economies where wealthier individuals can absorb more and it affects them less. And politics come into play here, too. Republicans seem more willing or able to absorb some of these affordability issues. 6 in 10 Republicans, for example, say the economy is working well for them and that their area is affordable. Overall, there still appears to be, I have to say, a COVID economic hangover because pre-COVID, in February of 2020, we polled on this and 2/3 said the economy was working well for them back then. That's just not the case anymore, as prices caused by supply chain issues just haven't recovered.
16: Okay, well then, what does all of this mean politically for President Trump and for other Republicans?
15: Well, I mean, Trump's economic approval rating is only 35%. That's tied for the worst mark in either of his presidential terms. In his first term, he was never below 47% for context on the economy, even when he was at his most unpopular points. And his overall approval in this poll is just 37%, with 59% disapproving. Of that, half say they strongly disapprove. And that shows the intensity of opposition that Trump and Republicans are facing here in these midterms.
16: Okay, so I imagine all of this is good news for Democrats?
15: I mean, so far, yes. Our poll finds Democrats with a 10-point advantage on the congressional ballot test. That's when we ask who people would vote for if the congressional elections were held today in their district. 52% say a Democrat, 42% say a Republican. Democrats also have the advantage on enthusiasm. 61% say that they're enthusiastic, very enthusiastic to vote in these midterms. Just 47% of those who voted for Trump in 2024 say the same. In most years, those would be the kinds of things indicative of a pretty big election wave that could be. It's why the Senate, for example, looks within reach for Democrats, even if it is still a reach. I mean, we'll see what happens. Nothing is guaranteed. And there are some very big caveats here because a lot of the groups who Democrats need to vote for them, like voters 18 to 29, black voters and Latinos, just aren't that fired up.
16: That is NPR's Domenico Montanaro. Thank you, Domenico.
15: You got it.
17: It is now possible to screen the genes of human embryos to estimate their risk for thousands of diseases, even how tall the babies born from them would eventually be, and how smart. But is this a good idea? NPR health correspondent Rob Stein has been looking into this controversial new kind of genetic prediction.
18: Okay, so like this is our Harriside laboratory.
19: Justin Schlede runs a lab outside Raleigh, North Carolina for an embryo screening company named after Hera, the Greek goddess of fertility.
18: So we can go through now and check out the wet lab.
19: Okay, great. Harriside is one of a handful of startups that are sifting through the genetic codes of embryos like high-tech fortune tellers.
18: We have what is sort of like two wet lab spaces.
19: In the first lab, scientists in blue gowns process blood and saliva from clients trying to have babies, as well as a few cells plucked from embryos they created at IVF clinics.
18: They move through this area, get processed, kind of cracking the DNA out of cells, right? Like isolating the DNA and then prepping it to be used for analyses.
19: To parse each embryo's risk for thousands of diseases, not just the kind of testing that's been done for years for rare inherited disorders like Tay-Sachs and cystic fibrosis, but also genetically complex illnesses like cancer, heart disease, and Alzheimer's. Harriside also ballparks how long babies born from the chosen embryos would live, their height, and even their IQs. We walk over a sticky doormat to clean our shoes as we head into the second lab, where scientists make millions of copies of the DNA so genetic sequencers can spell out all 3 billion letters of each embryo's genetic sequence.
18: This is the sequencer right here.
19: The sequencer looks like a giant copy machine.
18: Once we have the most accurate sequences, then we can go and try to do all of the downstream analyses.
19: The downstream analyses calculate polygenic risk scores, a long list of the chances of developing diseases and genetic traits. Clients use the scores to pick which embryos to try to use to make babies.
20: So I've got the 3 embryos on here.
19: Max Riley is one of Heracyte's customers. He and his wife live in British Columbia in Canada, so he read me his report on a Zoom call after my visit.
20: Here I've got one female embryo that's predicted at 5 feet 5 inches, and I've got one male embryo at 5'10", and one male embryo at 6 feet.
19: Riley's top priority for this genetic deep dive is cutting the baby's chances of ending up with Alzheimer's. Good news there, no big health risks jump out from the polygenic risk report. Riley and his wife would also love to give their kids the best shot at being smart.
20: It's hard to imagine not wanting to be, you know, a little bit smarter, a little bit sharper, right?
19: They were happy with the embryo's IQ estimates.
20: It looks like I have one at 111, one at 115, and one at 120.
19: But Riley and his wife decided to make more embryos for screening before making a final selection.
20: It is sort of out of science fiction. It's just science now. I think it's sort of incredible technological progress. I think it's really cool.
21: Ladies and gentlemen, we'll be arriving at New York Monahan Station shortly.
19: Another company I visited in Manhattan, called Nucleus Genomics, tests for even more traits: left-handedness, acne, baldness.
22: I'm Christian Ward. I am 32. I am a tax accountant.
19: Ward and his wife signed up for Nucleus Genomics polygenic embryo screening primarily to try to avoid having a baby with type 1 diabetes, which Ward has.
22: It's kind of trippy to think that you can kind of cycle through and see, oh, this embryo could potentially have this hair color, this eye color, all these other things.
19: His wife, Julia, who's a nurse practitioner, wants a healthy baby.
23: We're really excited, but for us, we're just mainly looking at the medical side of it. Kind of keeps you a little bit more calm. Having a child is sometimes scary. It just gives us a sense of peace with everything.
19: But not everyone thinks this genetic profiling is so great. First of all, it's expensive, as much as $50,000, plus thousands more for the IVF, which is physically grueling and carries some risks.
24: Polygenic risk scores is not yet ready for prime time.
19: Dr. Susan Klugman is with the American College of Medical Genetics and Genomics.
24: Polygenic risk scores for embryos are a new technology, and current evidence doesn't support their accuracy, their safety, or their clinical value. So ethically, we worry about misleading patients and overstating what the polygenic risk score can do.
19: And that's especially true for many common but complicated diseases and traits like IQ. She also worries that parents could inadvertently pick an embryo prone to something terrible that the testing missed.
24: While selecting for blue eyes, let's say, we don't know if you are also selecting for a certain disease or disorder. We just don't know.
19: And that's not all. Some even worry embryo screening could lead to the kind of disturbing world of genetic casts depicted in the 1997 film Gattaca. Katie Hassan is with the Center for Genetics and Society, a watchdog group.
25: I'm very worried about the kind of dystopian world that this way of using technologies could lead to. You know, at its heart, it's a vision of sort of mass-produced, genetically enhanced people, which is, I think, very troubling, not a direction that I want to see the world go in.
19: But the companies offering this embryo screening dismiss all that. They say their polygenic risk scores are state-of-the-art and have been carefully validated, and they're not trying to produce some kind of master race. Kian Sadecki is the founder and CEO of Nucleus Genomics in New York City.
26: I understand it. It does sound kind of scary. It sounds like, oh my God, is this like Gattaca? Like you're going to look at this embryo and then, you know, it's going to be smarter than this embryo. But people want their baby to be like themselves, like a better version of themselves. That's what parents really want. They don't want some super baby. And I think when people understand that, there's suddenly things become much less scary. We call it genetic optimization.
19: Back at Heracyte in North Carolina, Schlied and his colleagues say they just want to use today's best genetic technologies to help people.
0: for people that are risk averse and don't want to simply roll the dice, they come to us to try to get as much genomic information to pick embryos for the purpose of having like happy, healthy, disease-free children. I mean, I think they're just trying to make happy, healthy kids that are going to survive in the world as we see it today.
19: So far, these companies say they've scored thousands of embryos for hundreds of prospective parents and have already helped create dozens, possibly hundreds, of genetically screened babies. Rob Stein, NPR News.
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1: And more of the program is on the way next. More about the death of the founder of CNN, Ted Turner, in the next segment of All Things Considered. Michael stayed in for Michelle Hennigan. 6:18 is traffic time. Here is Julie Depesh.
2: It looks like a hit-and-run crash in Concord on Highway 4 East before Pacheco Boulevard. You'll see three vehicles over on the shoulder. Solo crash Vallejo. It's eastbound 37 on the connector ramp to eastbound 80. Some activity there on the right-hand shoulder. And we've got new trouble in San Jose, northbound 280 after Winchester Boulevard. A couple cars collided, but not blocking lanes. They're on the right shoulder. Julie Depesh for KQED.
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6: On the next Fresh Air, the new tech right and its alliance with the Trump administration. We talk with George Packer about his Atlantic article focusing on how tech venture capitalists who are heavily invested in AI and cryptocurrency are influencing Trump's policies related to their own investments. Trump has made billions on crypto. Join us.
1: 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Clouds tomorrow morning with some patchy fog in the morning, then becoming sunny with highs upper 60s at the coast to the lower 80s inland. Warmer and drier conditions right through the end of the week, and it looks like Mother's Day weekend weather will be quite nice.
17: 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I'm Mary Louise Kelly.
16: And I'm Elsa Chang. CNN founder Ted Turner has died. He was 87 years old. His family had previously announced that he had been diagnosed with a degenerative disease that causes dementia and muscle failure. Turner established the first major U.S. cable superstation, as well as the Cartoon Network and Turner Classic Movies. He was also the owner of sports teams in Atlanta. Later, after finding himself forced to the margins of the businesses that he led and created, he turned his attention and fortune to the world's thorniest challenges. NPR's David Folkenflik has this remembrance.
8: You couldn't say Ted Turner ever lacked for brass or chutzpah. Take this line from an interview with Oprah Winfrey.
9: If Alexander the Great could conquer the known world, why couldn't I start CNN?
8: Even Oprah had no comeback for that. Turner's late father had built a small fortune in the billboard business, but had been plagued by self-doubts. Turner betrayed none of them in 1980, as he launched the cable news network, the nation's first, at a converted country club in Atlanta, newly and ambitiously titled CNN's World Headquarters.
11: You can do so much more in 24 hours than you can in 24 minutes.
8: Turner was a colorful figure. His outsized southern drawl, his rail-thin mustache, the sailing competitions. He was sometimes spotted as the owner of the then hapless Atlanta Braves dancing in the stands. And Turner could be audacious closer to home, too. Former CNN News Chief Eason Jordan remembers meeting his boss for the first time. Jordan had joined CNN in college a year after its start, and he worked the overnight shift. Two floors above, Turner slept in a Murphy bed in a modest suite.
3: One morning he came through with a female mate who was not his wife. It was Raquel Welch. They were both in bathrobes. And Ted was so proud of himself for having such good company that he introduced himself and Raquel Welch to everyone in the newsroom at 4 o'clock in the morning.
8: Many people didn't understand what the fuss was all about. Joy Chen was one of them, even in journalism graduate school in the 1980s. She joined CNN as an international anchor in 1991.
4: Many people didn't even have cable yet. I didn't have cable growing up. In those early years, you know, CNN was just considered chicken noodle news, and Ted Turner was at first considered just a dilettante.
8: Turner could be daring and outright offensive. His exuberance could swing to depression. Turner battled with rival media tycoon Rupert Murdoch, threatened to fight him at least twice. Murdoch's New York Post questioned his sanity. Meanwhile, Turner was friendly with the late Cuban autocrat Fidel Castro. For all his idiosyncrasies, Turner wanted credibility. Again, Eason Jordan.
3: Look, we were young and at times very shoddy, but we were the only game in town and we did some extraordinary things.
8: And then in 1991, CNN experienced a defining moment, effectively owning television coverage of the U.S.-led war against Iraq.
7: Something is happening outside.
8: This is the voice of CNN's lead anchor, Bernard Shaw, broadcasting live from the Iraqi capital, the only U.S. network able to do so.
7: Let's describe to our viewers what we're seeing. The skies over Baghdad have been illuminated. We're seeing bright flashes going off all over the sky.
8: Shaw and Peter Arnett, a Pulitzer-winning war correspondent from Vietnam days, were among those CNN journalists who projected calm professionalism under fire. Suddenly, CNN journalists became famous. But as Joy Chen recalls, that was never Turner's intention.
4: We were always told Ted's mantra was, you are not the star, the news is a star. That's how they were able to pay us less money, I guess.
8: Turner made ambitious deals, and he took on lots of debt, investors too. Rivals were part of larger companies and looking to launch their own cable news channels. It was all too much. Turner sold CNN and everything else to Time Warner, and then Time Warner sold itself to AOL, against his wishes, and Turner was out. The deal was often considered the worst corporate deal of all time. A year later, his marriage to Hollywood star and fitness advocate Jane Fonda, a source of strength, broke up.
10: You're a man used to winning, and you lost Jane. Why would you?
12: I lost Jane. I lost my job here. I lost my fortune, most of it.
8: In this BBC interview, Turner demonstrated a resilience.
12: You carry on, and I found other things to do.
8: Away from the business, Turner had been finding other things to do for years.
13: I'm going to donate $1 billion to the UN causes myself. And announce it tonight.
8: With that billion, he created what's known as the UN Foundation. As the years progressed, Turner created the Nuclear Threat Initiative to secure loose nukes from former Soviet republics and gave widely to conservation and anti-global warming efforts. In 2012, Turner explained his approach on, where else, CNN.
12: It's so clear that we're programmed and we're born to love and help each other, not to kill each other, destroy each other.
8: In his final years, the flamboyant showman retreated from the public eye. Ever direct, he acknowledged his affliction and spent much time riding horses and fishing at his vast properties in Montana. David Folkenflik, NPR News.
17: The judges for this year's Tiny Desk contest had to sort through thousands of entries to pick five finalists. This week on All Things Considered, we get to meet those finalists. Here's the latest from Tiny Desk host and series producer Bobby Carter.
14: You know, as a judge of the Tiny Desk contest for a few years now, the number one question I usually get, and most of us get, is what are we looking for in a contestant? And like clockwork, we sort of say the same thing, but it's still true that we are looking for something that we've never seen or heard before. We're looking sometimes for things that we don't even know we want. And that's what we got in this song called Welcome by you.

It is at its core, worship music is gospel, but it also blends a ton of different genres. It's soulful. The lead singer, at least the person who takes the lead on this song, Tammy, it feels very familiar. And when you think about the vocals and the soul and the singing part and the harmonies. But Tammy does something really, really special here. She starts spitting bars out of it and starts to blend and coast in and out of singing with rapping. And I was just blown away by this.

0: this group, The King Will Come, is comprised of people from all walks of life, all religions, all ethnic backgrounds. And listen, obviously, this we need more of this in our world today. So I was just super, super delighted to see it near the top with the contest this year. So again, when people ask me what we're looking for, I'm looking to be moved. And I think this song, Welcome by The King Will Come, moved me in a profound way.
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5: We're out in Vallejo on the eastbound 37 connector ramp. This is to eastbound 80. Dealing with the crash there, a solo car. Lots of activity on the right-hand shoulder, though. Coming into San Francisco, if you're on the upper deck, the Bay Bridge, no metering lights to worry about now, but still crowded from the center Anchorage to 101. And Cupertino trouble on southbound 280, the off-ramp to Foothill Expressway. It's a two-car wreck there over on the shoulder of the ramp. Julie Depish for KQED.
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6: In Los Angeles, I'm Kai Rizdal. It is Wednesday today, the 6th of May. Good as always to have you along, everybody. We're going to start with jobs because, well, you got to choose. And there was

0: expecting 120,000 new jobs after the bullish report on private sector growth from ADP.
1: Employers added jobs at the fastest pace since early 2025. Jobless claims ticking lower in recent weeks. Another sign that people who are losing jobs are finding them relatively quickly.
0: True, the Iran war and soaring oil prices are a major source of uncertainty for employers going forward. But Adams says after holding back on hiring in the face of tariff uncertainty last year, many businesses are now feeling more confident.
1: With tailwinds from tax cuts at the turn of the year, increases in government spending, and then the Fed's rate cuts in late 2025, I think a lot of businesses feel they are ready to move forward with some hiring that they may have delayed in 2025.
0: There are worrying signs in the mix of jobs the economy's creating, says Dan North at credit insurer Allianz Trade.
2: What growth there has been in jobs has mostly come in one industry, healthcare,
0: driven largely by the needs of aging baby boomers.
2: That, to me, is a little bit fragile.
3: Gosh, what would it be if we didn't have an aging population? Well, then you'd have to wonder, where is the growth coming from?
0: Another cause for concern, deteriorating wage growth, says Dean Baker at the Center for Economic and Policy Research. Back in 2024 and 2025, average hourly earnings were rising around 4% a year. But by March 2026, wage gains had fallen to just 3.5%. At the same time, inflation was spiking from the Iran war.
4: In a context where inflation's somewhere around 3%, you're talking about real wage growth going to near zero,
0: eroding workers' purchasing power. I'm Mitchell Hartman for Marketplace.
5: Wall Street today, broken record, though I may sound like traders do seem to be thinking, again, that the war is almost over. We will have the details when we do the numbers.

0: crude oil fell today, down quite a bit, actually, on news that negotiations to end the war might be getting serious. Still, though, the Strait of Hormuz is functionally closed. Global supplies are down, all while oil demand has stayed pretty consistent. For now. Anyway, we have called Catherine Wolfram to talk it over. She's a professor of energy economics at MIT's Sloan School of Management. We'll talk oil and something called demand destruction here in this ninth week of the war. Professor Wolfram, thanks for being on the program.
1: Thanks so much for having me.
0: At the risk of oversimplifying, perhaps, but also in search of clarity, could you use demand destruction in a sentence for me, please?
1: Sure. When the price of a good goes up, then consumers consume less of it. And the difference between what they were consuming before the price went up and what they're consuming after the price went up is the demand that's destroyed.
0: Excellent. Now, we have had, as anybody who's been reading the papers or listening to the radio knows, we've had supply destruction, right? By a fairly well with the Strait of Hormuz closed. Why haven't we actually seen as much demand destruction as one might have theorized?
1: So I'm not sure what one might have theorized, but what demand destruction is doing right now is helping us balance the market. So we should be very welcoming to the demand destruction that we are seeing because, as you said, the supply is going away because of the closure of the Strait of Hormuz. So really what's balancing the market is the demand destruction. In partnership with some inventories that are being tapped into and that are coming onto the market right now.
0: So let's get to those inventories, because at some point, with as much oil as is locked in to the Persian Gulf right now as is locked in, we're going to get to the last barrel of those inventories, sort of, you know, macro speaking here. What does that look like?
1: No, I guess I don't think we'll ever get to those last barrels because the inventories are super valuable as kind of like a rainy day fund. But the longer the supply shock goes on, the more it's like not a shock. It's just the new normal. And so then you got to start making sure that the demand and supply balance, and you can't do that with inventories forever. You kind of want to save them for another rainy day or, you know, an even worse rainy day. So we're not just going to draw down the inventories until they go away. We will

0: start, the longer this lasts, we'll start having to adjust to a new normal.
1: And that new normal will be demand being destroyed and prices going up, yes?
0: Yep, yep, okay. It will.
1: All right.
0: Or new supply coming on the market as well. I mean, at the yep. higher prices, that's what you'll see.
1: You seem very calm at a time when oil markets are just going haywire.
0: Yeah, I mean, I'm calm because I believe in markets and I think markets will help us balance things, but I don't want to be too glib about it. Mm. I mean, yeah, I guess I worry more about the demand that's not being destroyed because that's the demand that's left paying the really high prices.
1: Say more about that.
0: Yeah, I mean, the demand that is being destroyed, that's where people are finding alternatives. Maybe they are not traveling to see a friend, but mm-hmm. they are still commuting to go to work. And when they commute to go to work, they're paying much higher gas prices than they were before. And that crowds out other spendings. That's just, you know, that's hard on consumers' pocketbooks and on firms' bottom lines.
1: Yeah. What's it like teaching Energy Economics 101 at MIT these days? Must be an interesting time.
0: Yeah, so I came into it, I'm co-teaching with a colleague of mine, and he's teaching the electricity half, and I'm kind of jealous because electricity.
1: That's funny. He gets electricity, you get oil?
0: Yeah, I get oil, oil and gas. But man, did I get the good draw this year. It's been super interesting.
1: I bet it has. And a little tiring. Come on, right?
0: Yeah, I've got to make slides like 30 minutes before class so that they're up to date. I don't right. want to make them the night before because things might change.
1: And don't check your social feed. Catherine Wolfram is a professor of economics, energy economics, actually, at MIT, the Sloan School of Management. Professor, thanks for your time. I appreciate it.
0: Thanks so much. Take care.

0: Almost half of this entire country is in a drought. That's according to Drought Monitor. There are varying levels of severity, of course, and varying levels of economic risk and uncertainty that come with that drought. In Corpus Christi, Texas, where the energy sector is a key driver of the regional economy, but also a major water user, things have already reached a crisis, as MarketPlace's Elizabeth Troval reports.
1: It's weeks away from hurricane season here on the Texas Gulf Coast, and it couldn't come soon enough for people here in Corpus Christi, like Bob Paulson.
2: Sort of a dark joke you hear around town all the time. We're praying to get, you know, head-on, direct hit by a hurricane.
1: That's because Corpus Christi needs the rain desperately. The local lake and reservoir are at just 8%. If the city doesn't get enough rainfall by September, there are plans for widespread 25% cuts to water usage. Businesses like the Texas State Aquarium are preparing.
3: So we're bringing in raw salt water. We basically send it through really, really large sand filters, same thing you would see on your pool.
1: I'm in a back room with Aquarium CEO Jesse Gilbert, who is showing me where water from the Corpus Christi Bay flows in. This is the water the sharks and stingrays swim in.
3: The water is our top priority because if the water's not right, the animal is living in it can't be healthy.
1: While most of the aquarium's water comes directly from the ocean, they still use fresh water to operate their bathrooms, eateries, and splash park. Back in his office, Gilbert tells me they're undergoing plans to decrease their freshwater use by 30%.
4: We've developed some clever ways to completely take the splash park off of the potable water systems.
1: As the city's biggest tourist attraction besides the beach, I ask him if he worries if the brand of Corpus Christi is hurt by this crisis.
4: I think about it every day. It sounds like we don't have water and you can't come and, you know, and enjoy a vacation in Corpus Christi. That's not true.
1: And he has a longer-term worry, attracting aquarium staff who may not want to move to a city in a water crisis. Directly across the ship channel from the aquarium, I talked to Port of Corpus Christi CEO Kent Britton.
3: So every day through this ship channel moves about $340 million worth of goods. Majority of it is export.
1: The port here is busier than ever. Crude oil, LNG, diesel, jet fuel, gasoline. What the world is in short supply of right now moves through this energy hub. These exporters are an engine of the local economy. Many are also big water users, which is why Britton says the city needs to find more sources of water.
3: We don't want anyone to have to shut down. We don't want curtailment. We don't want it for our industry. We don't want it for our residents.
1: Even if the city isn't enforcing large-scale curtailment yet, the looming water crisis...
3: It's going to limit our ability to bring in large-scale industry in the future.
1: I ask him if he's seen companies decide not to come to Corpus because of the water issues.
3: We have had a couple that were very favorable to come in here in past years who ended up making a decision not to because of the dwindling water supplies.
1: The energy industry is a major consumer of water. The city knew that when they approved plans to sell their water.
2: Frequently, things are portrayed as industry uses too much water.
1: That's Bob Paulson with the Coastal Bend Industry Association, which represents the big energy and chemical companies in town.
2: I think that misses the point, the larger point, that it's a combination of long-term drought along with 100% dependence on surface water.
1: He says industry has been updating their facilities to use less water ahead of large-scale water curtailment. But he says if the water crisis did end up forcing industry to shut down operations...
2: I mean, you're talking about probably hundreds of folks that don't have a job.
1: On the Corpus Christi Bay, the energy industry is booming, but the impending water crisis here is casting a shadow on this so-called sparkling city by the sea. In Corpus Christi, Texas, I'm Elizabeth Troval for Marketplace.

0: That ADP payroll report this morning showed hiring is happening at companies both big and small. So we called one of our regulars whose business is decidedly on the smaller side. Eric Vaughn runs the custom framing shop. Eric's I've Been Framed. It's in Detroit, Michigan.
1: It's always busy around here. Got a lot to do. Just come off of a major contract with the Detroit Institute of Arts. We did about 150 frames. Yes, 150 frames. And so it was pretty big this year. We're getting a lot of new clients. A lot of times new clients aren't really familiar with custom picture framing. It's been a little tough because, you know, I spend a lot of time working with a client and everything has gone up in pricing. That's been a challenge because, you know, the pricing of frames have gone up, the price to ship pieces have gone up. Overall, it's just been a really tough kind of thing to do and to educate people on you know, the new pricing. But, you know, we seem to overcome it. It's just me and one other guy, and he's kind of up there in age like myself. I had a young man to come in yesterday. He was interested in employment here, and I gave him a card. Said, okay, just call me back. And so that was just yesterday. So the horizon looks pretty good with trying to hire someone, and hopefully, you know, he can meet all of my little requirements. My wife is also a business owner, and she's in, you know, having the same kind of issues and trying to find help and trying to figure out how we're going to retire. So yeah, we're just, but I'm still having fun, and I don't know if she's having as much fun as I am, but I know I'm having a good time having fun with the people and working with clients.
0: Eric Vaughn, making custom frames, having fun too in Detroit.

0: Coming up.
1: A couple of years ago. It was like a men's sanctuary. You come and go. Everybody comes to the barbershop. The plumber, the dentist.
0: As times change, economies change. But first, let's do the numbers. Dow Industrial's up 612 today, 1.25%, finished at 49,910. The NASDAQ added 512 points, that is 2%, 25,838. The S&P 500 gained 105 points, 1.5%, 73.65. One does wonder whether traders are reading the room. Remember how Kraft Heinz was going to split itself into two companies, but then paused that breakup earlier this year? Well, since then, it's done pretty well. The condiment and grocery maker beat analyst expectations and profit estimates for quarter number one. Kraft Heinz cooked up 2.33% today. The AI boom is brightening the outlook for a 175-year-old glass-making company. Any guesses? Come on, you'll know it as soon as I say it. Corning lit up 12% after announcing it a deal to make advanced fiber optic products for NVIDIA. The chipmaker accumulated 5.75% on the day. Cosmetics conglomerate Coty told investors sales are taking a hit because of the war in the Middle East. Petroleum very big in that industry. The parents of Kylie Cosmetics and CoverGirl added 3.5%. 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
3: 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And here's a preview of Fresh Air, which comes your way at the top of the hour on KQED.
4: On the next Fresh Air, the new tech right and its alliance with the Trump administration. We talk with George Packer about his Atlantic article focusing on how tech venture capitalists who are heavily invested in AI and cryptocurrency are influencing Trump's policies related to their own investments. Trump has made billions on crypto. Join us.
0: This is Marketplace. I'm Kai Rizdahl. The new-ish CEO of the Walt Disney Company is loving life right now. Disney reported stronger than expected quarterly earnings today. Josh DeMaro's first as the guy in charge. Streaming was a particular bright spot. It's now a bigger business than linear television is for Disney's entertainment division. It's what happens, I guess, when you raise prices like all the big platforms have been doing. Netflix announced its second price hike in just over a year the other day. It seems we are firmly in the era of streaming profitability, whether consumers are grumpy about it or not. Marketplace's Megan McCarty-Carino has that story.
5: Back in the innocent days of early 2023, when I first connected with New Orleans sports fanatic Jonathan Barnes, he subscribed to streaming services with abandon, usually 7 or 8 at a time. But things have changed, he tells me today.
6: You start having to look at your bank account and saying, okay, well, you know, how much am I actually watching all 6, 7, 8 of these subscription services? Which ones do I truly, truly need?
5: For Barnes, who has a young kid, Disney Plus is non-negotiable.
6: They kind of have me in the chokehold.
5: He's a big WWE fan. He's got YouTube Live to cover sports and added on Hulu with his Disney bundle.
6: We're not thrilled because, again, the subscription services continue to go up, but we felt that consolidating them was much more effective.
5: The subsidized streaming party is long over, says Ross Benish, a senior analyst at eMarketer.
7: You know, streaming wasn't going to be something for the users. It's there to make money for the mass media companies.
5: But he says consumers seem to be getting used to it.
7: You're seeing something similar that you saw with cable for years, where people would complain the bill was going up, but they would still pay for it.
5: In fact, households surveyed by market research firm Parks Associates actually increased the number of services they subscribe to over the last quarter, an average of 6, says Director of Research Michael Goodman. The amount households spend also increased in that period from $108 to $113 per month.
8: I think bundling has a lot to do with this because they're able to get more bang for their buck here, that they're able to get multiple services without having to pay for each one individually.
5: Consumers are also looking for value, often choosing lower priced plans with ads, says John Giegengack with Hub Entertainment Research.
9: We didn't used to see people switch back and forth between tiers all that often, but it's definitely something that's happening more often, and I think it's something that will continue to go on as the prices continue to rise.
5: He says consumers also report feeling less bothered by ads than they were in the past. Or maybe they're just resigned to them. I'm Megan McCarty-Carino for Marketplace.

0: It's tough to overstate how important the barbershop is in Black American culture. It's been the subject of paintings, the setting for movies, and at least one talk show. It's a place for men to talk sports and politics and whatever else is on their minds. But barbershop culture is changing, and it turns out the pandemic and the ensuing hangover had a lot to do with that. From Brooklyn, here's James Bennett II.
1: For years, decades even, I watched peers and guys older than me go to the barbershop every other week. It seemed like the norm. But then COVID hit, and a lot of us started working from home.
2: I used to work in the office all the time, so I would get a haircut religiously, like every 1.5 to 2 weeks, and then the pandemic happened, so like people basically stopped taking care of themselves.
1: This is Evan Harris. He used to pay his barber $25 cash for those haircuts. And after the pandemic, the price rose to about $60 after tip. And then he had a revelation.
2: I realized, like, I don't need to get a haircut as frequently. I work from home semi-frequently now. It's less important to be, like, super crisp all the time.
1: One of the big reasons the price of a haircut is going up is because barbers are spending more on supplies. Sherwood Delore cuts hair at a shop in Fort Greene. He says a pack of once $5 razors are now $10. A roll of paper neck strips, once 50 cents or a dollar, now $3. And the spray he uses to clean and disinfect the blades.
3: The Cool Care used to be $6.99. Now you go to the store, you probably pay $15 for a can of Cool Care. A pair of clippers will run you anywhere between $150 to $300.
1: A few years ago, those clippers could have run as little as $80. Rising costs have forced him to up the price of his haircuts by more than 50% over the past 5 years. And now that he's charging that much, he says customers want their routine haircut to feel like a luxury experience.
3: When you go to see a doctor, he's always in his white gown. You know, you go to an office, you know, he's dressed properly. Why can't you? Because you're giving a service to the public. People want to see a value standard for your pricing.
1: Delore's been a barber for over 15 years, and one of the biggest changes he's seen is customers who come in less frequently than they used to. Full disclosure, he's been my barber for more than 5 years.
3: I would have clients come in maybe 3 times a month. Now you get in probably once a month, you know, so it's...
1: I see you looking at me, man.
3: No. Yeah, you're one of them.
1: He's right. These days, I get in there about every month and a half. Higher prices have also changed the culture inside the barbershop. Dexter Barrow cuts hair in the more working-class neighborhood of Flatbush. He's now charging $40, up from $25 in 2019, and he's noticed a different feeling in his shop, too.
4: A couple of years ago, it was like a men's sanctuary. You come and go, everybody comes to the barbershop, the plumber, the dentist, the lawyers. Everybody becomes one when they come to the shop.
1: But now, with the higher prices and the vibe shift, Barrow says fewer people are just hanging around the shop.
4: Today is just like a more business transaction. It's a cut and go. Get your money and go.
1: In charging and getting paid more, some barbers I've talked to feel like they're being recognized as the professionals they always have been. And some customers see the new prices as the cost of keeping a community tradition alive. In New York, I am James Bennett II for Marketplace.

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1: This final note on the way out today, in which one appreciates the presidential administrations do try to spin the news to their best advantage. Kevin Hassett, the director of President Trump's National Economic Council, went on Fox News today to offer his take.
2: Credit card spending is through the roof. They're spending more on gasoline, but they're spending more on everything else, too.
1: Maxing out credit cards? Usually suboptimal, economically speaking. Hassett also said this morning, by the way, that he expects economic growth to hit 4% this year. Latest reading we had the other day, 2% on the nose. Our media production team includes Brian Allison, John Fokey, Montana Johnson, Drew Jostet, Gary O'Keefe, Charlton Thorpe as well. Alex Simpson is the manager of media production. And I'm Kai Rizdal. We will see you tomorrow, everybody.

0: is APM.
1: Here's a reminder about our KQED crossword puzzles. 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Have you tried them yet? 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You don't need a pencil or an eraser. Julie Depish is here, checking Bay Area traffic beginning in San Francisco.
2: Trying to clear a stall on North 101 before Vermont. It's a car blocking the second lane for the left. Awful backup to 280. Crash in Berkeley. It's in the clearing stages eastbound 80 before University Avenue. Not blocking now, but slow from Ashby. And a little trouble in Redwood City on North 101 after Whipple Avenue. A couple of cars got into it. They're both on the right shoulder. Julie Depish for KQED.
1: 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Tomorrow's weather, partly to mostly cloudy, some areas of fog in the morning, then becoming sunny, highs as warm as the low 80s inland. KQED San Francisco and KQEI North Highlands, Sacramento.
3: From WHYY in Philadelphia, I'm Terry Gross with Fresh Air. Today, Silicon Valley's new tech right and its alliance with the Trump administration. We talk with George Packer about his Atlantic article on how tech venture capitalists who are heavily invested in AI and cryptocurrency are influencing Trump's policies related to their own investments. For example, the venture capitalist David Sacks became Trump's special advisor on AI and crypto.
4: The concentration of power in a few hands of people who could then arrange politics and policy to their benefit, that's happening again. It's happening right in front of us, and it's happening most dramatically in this alliance between Washington and Silicon Valley.
3: Trump has made billions on crypto. Later, David Bianculli reviews the new TV adaptation of Lord of the Flies. First News.
5: Live from NPR News in Washington, I'm Ryland Barton. With hundreds of vessels still stuck in the Persian Gulf and costs piling up, shipping companies are feeling whipsawed with uncertainty over how and when the Strait of Hormuz might reopen more than 2 months into the Iran war. President Trump initially announced an effort in which the U.S. military would guide ships through the strait, then paused that to allow time for a deal to end the war. As NPR's Aya Batraoui reports, that change came as a surprise to almost everyone.
6: This was so abrupt that a person briefed on the matter, not authorized to speak to the media, told NPR that even Israel did not know about Trump's intention to end Project Freedom and had actually been preparing for an escalation. So what Trump says is he paused the operation because of what he calls great progress in reaching a final deal with Iran. And there were calls from countries in the region to Trump as well. In a post on X, Pakistan's prime minister, who's mediating between the U.S. and Iran, thanked Trump for pausing this operation. And he said that he and Saudi Arabia's crown prince, Mohammed bin Salman, had asked Trump to do just that and move toward reconciliation.
5: NPR's Aya Batraoui reporting. Millions of people with Medicare will soon be able to get a popular weight loss drug for $50 a month. Jackie Fortier with our partner KFF Health News reports.
7: Starting July 1st, GLP-1 medications like Wegovy and Zepbound will be available to some Medicare enrollees for weight loss for the first time. The program will cap the monthly cost of the popular drugs at $50. Without insurance, these drugs currently cost hundreds of dollars. To qualify, people need a doctor's note and Medicare Part D. They also need to be clinically overweight, plus have a condition like heart disease or prediabetes. But there are catches. The $50 copay won't count toward the annual out-of-pocket limit. The pilot also expires in December 2027, with no guarantee that the drugs will be covered under traditional Medicare after it ends.
5: That's Jackie Fortier reporting. The Musk versus Altman trial in Oakland took a personal turn today as the mother of four of Elon Musk's children took the witness stand. For member station KQED, Rachel Miro reports.
8: Siobhan Zilla served as Musk's eyes and ears on OpenAI's board and as a go-between after Musk left. But she contradicted his testimony, revealing he kept the extent of his pursuit of AI at Tesla secret as he poached top talent from OpenAI. Later testimony shed unflattering light on Sam Altman, too. A former board member explained Altman's five-day ouster in 2023 stemmed from concerns that he wasn't being straight with the board about which AI products had cleared safety review. Altman has yet to testify. That's set for next week. For NPR News, I'm Rachel Miro.
5: Republicans are rapidly pursuing redistricting efforts across the South following a U.S. Supreme Court ruling that affects some majority black congressional districts. South Carolina, Alabama, Tennessee, and Louisiana are all considering changes this week. This is NPR News.
0: Live from KQED News, I'm Natalia Navarro. The Bay Area Air District is considering softening appliance rules that it adopted 3 years ago due to concerns over costs. The standards require consumers to replace expired standard gas water heaters with non-polluting heat pumps, which cost about $3,500 more. But Deputy Executive Policy Officer Greg Nudd says that the district is now proposing exemptions for more than a third of Bay Area buildings, including low-income households and some businesses.
9: So what we're really trying to do is focus these upgrades on those properties that are most easily converted. And I want to point out again that these are one-time capital investments and the health benefits go on forever.
0: The district's board is expected to revisit the issue next Wednesday after a lengthy hearing today. A recent state Supreme Court ruling means that courts must set pre-trial bail at a level defendants can actually pay if they're charged with nonviolent crimes. KQED's Paula Cibulo reports.
6: The unanimous ruling comes out of a San Mateo County case in which a man charged with petty theft was held in jail for 6 months after he wasn't able to pay bail. James Taylor is a political science professor at University of San Francisco. He says it's not clear yet whether the decision will help reduce jail populations.
10: Almost anything California leaders do is bound to be seen through the gaze of liberal versus conservative. And then what happens is judges hear the criticisms of the liberal punishment system of California and some will rebuff against it.
6: The ruling does not apply to people who are charged with capital offenses or violent crimes. I'm Paula Spulo, KQED News.
0: And I'm Natalia Navarro.
1: 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Becoming partly to mostly cloudy overnight, some areas of fog overnight as well. Partly to mostly cloudy, areas of fog Thursday morning, then becoming sunny. Highs anywhere from the upper 50s near the ocean tomorrow to the low 80s inland.
3: This is Fresh Air. I'm Terry Gross. In the early days of internet startups, tech innovators in the Silicon Valley were seen as young idealists who developed their creations in their garages, bedrooms, or at the universities where they were students. But recently, many Silicon Valley leaders have become identified with the right, with President Donald Trump and MAGA. These tech billionaires are now often referred to as oligarchs because of their money, power, and access to the White House. How and why this alliance was formed is the subject of a new report in The Atlantic by my guest George Packer. He shows how lucrative this alliance has been for the venture capitalists and for Trump. Packer writes that Trump's crypto wealth has grown by at least $7.5 billion since 2024. His article is titled, "The Venture Capital Populist, How David Sacks and the New Tech Right Went Full MAGA and Captured Washington." Sachs co-founded the venture capital fund Kraft Ventures. He served as President Trump's special advisor for artificial intelligence and cryptocurrency. He's now co-chair of the President's Council of Advisors on Science and Technology. Sachs was an early investor in Facebook, Uber, SpaceX, Palantir Technologies, and Airbnb, was PayPal's first head of products, and served as COO. He's also one of the hosts of the tech podcast All In. George Packer is a staff writer at The Atlantic, focusing on American politics, culture, and U.S. foreign policy. He previously was a staff writer at The New Yorker. He won a National Book Award for The Unwinding, An Inner History of the New America. His latest book is the novel The Emergency. George Packer, welcome back to Fresh Air.
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3: I want to start with a clip, and this is a clip of Sachs speaking at the White House in March of 2025,
12: The occasion was a cryptocurrency summit at the White House.
13: Thank you, Mr. President. We're all here today because of your leadership, your vision, and your generosity, and I really want to thank you for that. We're also here because of your desire to make America great and to introduce a golden age in America, including for digital assets. And we're here because of your love of innovators, or as you might say, high IQ people.
14: Yeah,
13: we know you love high IQ people. And we have about 30 of them here in the room today. These are the top people in the digital asset industry. And one other thing that I think that you love is legal fairness. This is an industry that was subjected to prosecution and persecution for the last 4 years, horrible lawfare, and nobody knows what that feels like better than you do. So we really appreciate the fact that you understand legal fairness and that you're always willing to fight for the right thing, for legal fairness. You never back down. You stand defiant, even in the face of an assassin's bullet. It's an inspiration to everyone in this room, I think. So it's an honor.
12: So that was recorded in March of 2025. You describe Sachs as a venture capital populist. Why did you put those two usually oppositional words together to describe him?
15: It's a bit of an irony because I don't think the two are compatible. And I think we're finding out almost by the day that they are not compatible. But I put them together because Sachs puts them together. Following the January 6, 2021 insurrection, which he called an insurrection and which he declared would finish Trump in national office and put him in an ignominious place in history, he was quite categorical about that. Very quickly, Sachs began to creep back from that position and to make amends with Trump and with MAGA. He didn't support Trump right away for 2024 for the Republican nomination. He was for Ron DeSantis. But in his public words, in what he said on his podcast, it was clear that he was trying to align himself with MAGA. So he began talking about things that you never heard him talking about before, such as our terrible trade deals, mass immigration, free speech, by which he meant the big platforms, Facebook, Twitter, banning Trump and other right-wing purveyors of falsehoods. For Sachs, that was kind of like the big red line that he claimed made the left unacceptable and brought him back into sort of a tolerant position, eventually in a really sycophantic position toward Trump. But those are the things he began to talk about. And then he began to say, I'm a populist. And he actually quite openly said, I'm on the side of the working man. I'm on the side of the working class against the elites. Now, who are the elites, if not David Sachs? Well, the elites are the heads of tech companies who are, to Sachs, are kind of giving in to the woke younger staff who are putting pressure on them to say these things. He is for the working man against the tech oligarchs, as he calls them. So there is this underlying irony that you can't get away from. But Sachs uses the word populist, so I used it because it basically was his effort to form an alliance between the tech industry, Silicon Valley, and MAGA.
12: Well, you use Sachs as a kind of stand-in for the tech billionaires who have become aligned with MAGA. So what changed? Why the sudden shift from people who used to support Democrats, even if they identified as libertarian, when it came to Democrats versus Republicans, the political support often went to the Democrats. So how do you account for the switch to Trump?
15: I think for Silicon Valley, libertarianism has always been the default political view, but it's not a hard-edged Milton Friedman, Friedrich Hayek kind of libertarianism. It's softer. It's a liberal libertarianism. You know, the issues that got support in Silicon Valley, where, by the way, I grew up before it was ever called that, pro-choice, pro-immigrant, pro-gay marriage, for socially liberal causes. I think what happened was the Biden administration came in and began to push harder on issues like monopoly. They had a much more robust antitrust posture on enforcement of laws against money laundering in the crypto industry. They were more wary of AI, although supportive of it, also wanted the federal government to have a role in making sure companies were testing it for safety and sharing the results of those tests with the federal government. So all those things, I think, began to drive tech leaders and investors who were used to a free hand in their own business crazy. That's like they couldn't believe that someone was actually telling them how to do their business, because that had never happened before. Tech has been totally unregulated, which is why there's a crisis of social media among American teenagers. And I think that change coincided with a cultural change that I call the new progressivism. Others call it wokeness, that caught on in Silicon Valley, especially among younger engineers and staffers at these companies, and that kind of began to push hard against their leadership. And some of the leaders, you know, kind of compromised with it, gave into it, said, we'll do what you want. We're going to start monitoring speech in our internal deliberations, et cetera. And all these things, I think, for a certain number of very powerful tech people were just unacceptable intrusions on their right to rule their industry. It was just an unacceptable affront to have young people, the left, the federal government, pushing hard against their business. And that led them all the way over to Trump.
12: You write that the courtship between Silicon Valley and MAGA consummated on June 6, 2024, in San Francisco's Pacific Heights neighborhood, on a street known as Billionaire's Row, at the $45 million French limestone mansion of venture capitalist David Sacks. So what was this dinner? It was a fundraising dinner. Why was this so pivotal in creating the alliance between Silicon Valley billionaires, venture capitalists, and Trump and MAGA?
15: Well, as Sachs said on his podcast just a week before the fundraiser, he knew that a lot of people in the tech world, people up at his level, and by then he was one of the leading venture capitalists, were for Trump. But they were afraid to say so because it was still socially a bit unacceptable in their world. It's not something you announced at a dinner party. You didn't tell your employees, but it was something he knew from internal conversations. And he wanted them to come out of the closet. He wanted to make it socially okay to be for Trump. And he believed that this fundraiser, where especially a lot of crypto executives, but also investors and people in other parts of the tech industry, would have a chance to meet Trump, to hear him out on tech, and to try to influence him, that they'd be there. And they were there. And it raised something like $12 million. And J.D. Vance was there, too, by the way. And Sachs had played an important role in bringing Vance into the sort of inner circle of Trump, along with Don Trump Jr. So there was a kind of a coalescing of these two worlds, Trump world, tech world, that Vance represented part of and that Sachs was instrumental in sort of catalyzing.
12: And I just want to interject here that for people who don't know or who have forgotten that Vance used to work for Peter Thiel, and Peter Thiel was a founder of PayPal and is one of the billionaire venture capitalists.
15: And we should talk about Peter Thiel because he has played a very important role both in J.D. Vance's career but also in the life of David Sacks. They were at Stanford together, Thiel as a law student, Sacks as an undergrad. They were on the Stanford Review together, which was a conservative publication that Thiel founded. And they co-wrote a book called The Myth of Diversity. That was sort of an anti-PC, as the term was back then. This was in the mid-90s. Anti-PC, anti-multiculturalism diatribe against sort of the takeover of elite higher education by the left. And it was kind of consciously in the tradition of William F. Buckley's God and Man at Yale, except it was the left at Stanford. And it got them both a lot of attention, and I think it formed a bond between them. And so when Thiel co-founded an online payments company that became PayPal, co-founded it, by the way, with Elon Musk, he brought his friend David Sachs in as the chief of products. And Sachs played a very important role in developing email as the system of payments. And he was a big part of what came to be called the PayPal Mafia, which was a lot of Stanford grads plus Musk who had been on the right at Stanford. Many of them were conservatives, not all of them. Reid Hoffman, a liberal, was also part of PayPal. And it was a hugely important company in sort of bringing Silicon Valley from its earlier era to the era that we're still living in, what's called Web 2.0, you know, the era of Facebook, of these online platforms. And PayPal survived the dot-com crash of 2000 and made all of the people I've just mentioned rich and set them off on their course as entrepreneurs and investors, including Sachs.
12: At this fundraising dinner, they raised $12 million for Trump. And then when Trump was in office, I'm quoting you here, back in office, he pardoned convicted crypto executives, neutered consumer protections, ended investigations by the Security and Exchange Commission into crypto firms with ties to Trump's businesses, and disbanded the Justice Department's crypto enforcement team. That seems like a lot. How quickly did he do all of that?
15: I mean, within the first 6 months, it was a very quick payback to the crypto industry for their support. He became their biggest champion. He said he was going to make the U.S. the crypto capital of the planet. In other words, whatever you want. And in turn, the crypto industry has increased Trump's wealth by orders of magnitude. As you said at the start, his paper wealth in crypto has increased by $7.5 billion, according to some sources, since he began to invest in it in 2024.
12: Well, we need to take a short break here, so let me reintroduce you. If you're just joining us, my guest is George Packer. He's a staff writer at The Atlantic, and we're talking about his new article, The Venture Capital Populist, How David Sachs and the New Tech Right Went Full MAGA and Captured Washington. We'll be right back. This is Fresh Air.

0: This is Fresh Air. Let's get back to my interview with George Packer, a staff writer at The Atlantic. He writes about American politics, culture, and U.S. foreign policy. His new article is about the Silicon Valley billionaires and their alliance with President Trump. It's titled The Venture Capital Populist, How David Sacks and the New Tech Right Went Full MAGA and Captured Washington. Our interview was recorded yesterday. The first related thing that Trump did in office related to AI or crypto was to push through Congress a bill that would create a regulatory structure for crypto. And this was through the Genius Act. What did this do? Like, how did he tie a regulatory structure for crypto in a way that actually benefited crypto? Because, you know, the venture capitalists don't want government regulation, but in this case, they wanted some regulation.
1: Right. I think they wanted, and they said this over and over, they wanted certainty. They wanted to know where the lines were drawn on what was allowed. And they blamed Biden for failing to do that, for keeping everything uncertain so that, in their view, it was very easy for crypto firms to cross a line and find themselves on the wrong end of a federal investigation. And this was the first and really the only piece of legislation that Trump passed, major legislation on technology, because as you say, the rest of it was keeping the government's hands off. In this case, the Genius Act required these private issuers, these crypto firms, to have one-to-one backing for their currency called stablecoin, which has different names, there's different varieties, but it is a coin whose value is supposed to remain constant. It required them to have dollar or short-term treasuries or some other reliable backing for the stablecoin currency that they issued. And so that seemed like a good way to make sure that the industry didn't have sudden, you know, collapses, bankruptcies, et cetera, because it turned out there was nothing behind these digital assets. Critics say that the danger of the Genius Act is that it ties the federal government to crypto in a way it was not tied before. And so if crypto turns out to have major failings, it could pull down parts of the regular banking industry, and it would require the federal government to intervene. And they also accuse it of not providing enough guardrails to prevent crypto from being used for fraud and other illegal purposes.
0: Well, then the Genius Act is certainly a boon to the venture capitalists who are invested heavily in crypto companies.
1: It is. That's why they wanted it.
0: Yeah.
1: That's why they wanted it. I have to say, it was a bipartisan bill. There were a lot of Democrats who voted for it as well. And then there were some Democrats who were vocal critics, like Senator Elizabeth Warren, who considered it a gift to the crypto industry and a potential abettor of fraud by the crypto industry. So this digital currency, this digital asset that has become the main tool of enrichment for the people pushing these policies is now going to have the backing of U.S. currency and potentially of the U.S. government. And that opens up a kind of whole world of conflicts of interest and puts a shadow over the whole thing. Crypto is not showing itself to be the currency that, you know, will liberate mankind from the tyranny of the banking system, which was kind of the original libertarian view of crypto. PayPal's original vision, founded by Peter Thiel and Elon Musk, was a vision of private currency being liberated from the onerous regulations of governments. And that would allow people who did not have access to reliable banking to have access, including in poor and corrupt countries. Well, that's the sort of idealistic version. But it turns out in practice, it's become much more of a speculator's game and of a money launderer's game.
0: Another advantage for venture capitalists invested in crypto companies, another advantage of tying crypto stablecoin to the American dollar, is that it makes it seem like investing in stablecoin is safe because it has some connection to the American dollar. And the more people who invest in stablecoin, the wealthier the venture capitalists invested in stablecoin become.
1: Right. And Sachs, I think, said that one of the things the Genius Act would do is to make the dollar the global digital currency. In other words, if we're moving toward a worldwide digital currency system, the U.S. should lead it, should dominate. The dollar should be the currency of that system, and the Genius Act would make it so. I don't know that we have enough evidence yet to know whether that has played out. But one thing that we do know is that crypto remains incredibly volatile.
0: Well, we need to take another break here, so let me reintroduce you. My guest is George Packer, a staff writer at The Atlantic. We're talking about his new article, The Venture Capital Populist, How David Sachs and the New Tech Right Went Full MAGA and Captured Washington. We'll be right back after a break. I'm Terry Gross, and this is Fresh Air.

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2: I'm Alexis Madrigal. Tonight on the rebroadcast of Forum at 8 o'clock, in the 1990s, a race to decode the human genome took off. It was presented as a sprint to understand the blueprint of human life itself. A pioneering and controversial geneticist in the race, J. Craig Venter, passed away last week in San Diego. We look back at Venter's scientific contributions and ask, how much has our understanding of the genome changed our world so far, and what could come next? That's tonight, right here on KQED.
3: This is Fresh Air. I'm Terry Gross. Let's get back to my interview with George Packer, a staff writer at The Atlantic. He writes about American politics, culture, and U.S. foreign policy. His new article is about the Silicon Valley billionaires, who are now often referred to as oligarchs because of their money, power, and access to the White House. Packer looks at how and why this alliance between the venture capitalists and the right was formed in his piece titled The Venture Capital Populist, How David Sachs and the New Tech Right Went Full MAGA and Captured Washington. Our interview was recorded yesterday. You describe the tech billionaires as almost a parody of crony capitalism, signaling the final union of America's interests with those of its wealthiest citizens, tech power fused with state power. Can you talk about that a little bit more?
4: Well, think of the lineup behind Trump at his second inaugural. All of the tech CEOs and others who were jockeying to be the seated closest to Trump, because closeness and proximity means power. Think of who Trump named to this commission that Sachs now co-chairs since he stepped down as the special advisor, the Commission on Science and Technology. Who's on that commission? Jensen Huang of NVIDIA, Sergey Brin of Google, Mark Zuckerberg, Mark Andreessen of Andreessen Horowitz Venture Capital, Michael Dell of Dell Computers, one of Sachs's fellow co-hosts on the All In podcast, who's a billionaire investor, a crypto CEO, and Larry Ellison of Oracle, whose son now has a huge role in controlling media. It was as if they were saying, we're not going to even try to pretend that there is any daylight between

0: toward private ends. And that has been what we've seen Trump and Sachs doing throughout the year. And it's shown that Trump, for all of his connection to a base that is largely working class and that has put him into office twice now, Trump's real affinity is with plutocrats. And I think Sachs knows that and used it, exploited it. And I hope we'll talk about why this might not be good for Trump and for his movement, because I think it's actually leading to a real fault line that's opening up between Trump and his mass base.
1: Steve Bannon agrees with you.
0: Yeah, we had a nice chat, Steve Bannon and I, and he said some typically incendiary things. And one of them was that David Sachs, whom he is on record as really disliking, if not hating, has been the best thing that could have happened to MAGA, because as Bannon sees it, Sachs is maneuvering in favor of the tech industry has been so blatant and clumsy and incompetent that he's made what Bannon calls the AI supremacists look bad, that he's defeating his own cause. And I heard this from others, too. One former official said to me, yeah, he's won the battles. He's gotten crypto the backing of Washington. He's got kept Washington's hands off AI, but he's losing the war because he's actually alienating some important parts of the MAGA coalition, including members of Congress who Sachs sort of pushed hard to prevent bills or amendments that would have put American companies ahead of China for those valuable AI chips, an amendment called the GAIN AI bill that was defeated because Sachs and Trump decided to tell the congressional Republicans that they didn't want it. Well, this was a very popular idea to have American companies ahead in line of China, but no, that's not what NVIDIA wanted. It's not what Sachs wanted. It's not what Trump wanted. These are policies that are alienating what you might call the true populace in MAGA. And Steve Bannon speaks for them. The others don't really speak out because they don't want to get crosswise with Trump. But you can see the administration beginning to realize it has a problem with its own populist base. This week, the White House announced that it's considering requiring AI companies to share the results of their safety testing with the federal government. Exactly the thing that Trump and Sachs got rid of, that Biden had done when they came back into office. So I think there's a genuine worry among some of the smarter political minds around Trump that Sachs has actually been bad for politics. He may have been good for business, but he's been bad for politics, and they need to start backtracking because they've gotten way out ahead of the American people, who are actually quite worried about the effects of AI.
1: There's speculation that the left and right might unite against the venture capitalists.
0: Well, you know, there were some bills in Congress or some amendments that were co-sponsored by a far-right MAGA senator, Jim Banks, and a far-left Democratic senator, Elizabeth Warren, not far-left, but progressive, let's say, that would have done what the AI industry did not want done, what NVIDIA didn't want done, and put American companies ahead of China in line for advanced AI chips. This is a small thing, hardly got any attention. The White House crushed it, but it's the kind of thing that's going to keep happening because the public is so alarmed about data centers coming into their communities, about chatbots stealing away and maybe even harming their children, about AI agents wiping out whole sectors of white-collar jobs. All of these things have been completely ignored by the Trump administration, which has done nothing to regulate AI. They claim that they want to bring in some kind of federal structure, but they've done nothing. In that vacuum, there's a public alarm that's growing, and some people said to me, AI will be the number one issue in the 2028 presidential election. And if that's true, and if J.D. Vance is the candidate, he's going to have some explaining to do because he has been one of the biggest let the private sector cook advocates in AI. And that doesn't seem to be a winning political position with either Democrats

0: or Republicans right now. It's a bipartisan recoil against both the technology itself and the amount of money that is flowing into AI investors and executives, the incredible levels of wealth that are flowing upward while ordinary Americans continue to struggle.
1: Well, we need to take a short break here, so let me reintroduce you. If you're just joining us, my guest is George Packer. He's a staff writer at The Atlantic, and we're talking about his new article, The Venture Capital Populist, How David Sacks and the New Tech Right Went Full MAGA and Captured Washington. We'll be right back. This is Fresh Air.

0: 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And from the estate of Joan B. Kroc, whose bequest serves as an enduring investment in the future of public radio and seeks to help NPR be the model for high-quality journalism in the 21st century.
1: This is Fresh Air. Let's get back to my interview with George Packer, a staff writer at The Atlantic. He writes about American politics, culture, and U.S. foreign policy. His new article is about the Silicon Valley billionaires and their alliance with President Trump. It's titled The Venture Capital Populist, How David Sacks and the New Tech Right Went Full MAGA and Captured Washington. Our interview was recorded yesterday. So David Sacks made a very provocative statement about immigration. And do you want to describe what he said?
2: Yeah, this was on his podcast, and I listened to many, many, many hours of All In, because Sacks himself wouldn't speak to me, and so I thought the best way to find out who he is and what he thinks would be to listen to him on his podcast. And at one point, they were talking about, I think it was during the height of the Minneapolis ICE crisis, which, by the way, Sacks essentially defended the conduct of ICE agents in the deaths of Alex Pretty and Renee Good.
1: He blamed Antifa, didn't he?
2: He said that this was Antifa-style operations intended to prevent federal agents from carrying out the roundup of criminal aliens, which the public elected Trump to do. So for him, this was like a political, organized effort to stop legitimate law enforcement actions that the public voted for. And we could go through some of his views of other Trump policies, because one after another, he lined up right behind Trump on everything Trump has done in the first year. But on immigration, he said to his co-hosts, look, if we were just talking about letting in immigrants with 150 IQ, and then he cited Elon Musk and Jensen Huang of NVIDIA, we wouldn't even be having this argument. And in another place, he has said the only way to ease the public's fears of immigration is to stop this mass immigration of people with average IQs and instead only let in these titans of technology with high IQs, Elon Musk from South Africa, Jensen Huang from Taiwan. And then the public will see that immigration and technology are in to their benefit. And so the real problem with immigration is that we're letting in subpar people who aren't smart enough to contribute to the country. We should only be letting in the masters of the universe.
1: There have been periods when, and there are still special visas to come in if you are considered special or are considered somebody who would be an asset to, you know, medicine or science.
2: They're called H-1B visas, and there's a big argument at the beginning of the Trump second term over whether those should be continued. Elon Musk wanted them because they're important for his sector. Steve Bannon was virulently opposed to them. And this, again, is where the populist side of MAGA and the tech side of MAGA have real differences. And now, because immigration has been brought to a near standstill, there's all kinds of industries that are quietly or not so quietly telling Trump, you're really hurting us. Hospitality, construction, but also medicine and also tech, because it turns out that with our declining population, our aging and declining population, and with sectors of the country that are in decline being where there's the fewest immigrants, immigration turns out to be part of what makes America prosperous. But that's something that David Sacks probably knew all his life until he stopped knowing it around the time that he began to get close to Trump and MAGA.
1: You've confessed that crypto is not your thing. Like, you don't fully understand it. But you wanted to write about the tech venture capitalists who are invested in crypto and AI and their alignment with MAGA and President Trump. Why did you want to write about this alliance?
2: Because it's important, Terry. It's hugely important. And even if I'm not the world's best expert. I do have a nose for politics and power and where power flows and where it's flowing in a way that just doesn't seem quite right. And it just began to seem inescapable to me that with Trump's return, power like we maybe have never seen and wealth like we maybe have never seen was flowing into the hands of a few people who had aligned themselves with Trump. And one thing I do know something about is democracy. I care about it. And that concentration of power and money is the enemy of democracy. And we've seen this over and over in our history. We saw it at the beginning of the 20th century with the robber barons in the Gilded Age. And that's why decades of reform and legislation from the Progressive Era to the New Deal changed American politics, because ordinary people saw that the deck was stacked against them and that democracy itself was under threat, not just economic inequality, but the concentration of power in a few hands of people who could then arrange politics and policy to their benefit. That's happening again. It's happening right in front of us, and it's happening most dramatically in this alliance between Washington and Silicon Valley. So even if crypto makes my head spin a bit, I couldn't ignore it. It's too important to just let it happen and then gnash our teeth afterward.
1: One more thing. Thinking back to years ago, during the war in Afghanistan, I think you wrote a lot about people who from Afghanistan who were helping the U.S. troops as interpreters, as guides, as fellow reporters. And their lives were at stake, and a lot of them needed to get out. And they weren't always getting refugee status or weren't getting it swift enough to protect them in the U.S. Have you kept in touch with any of those people?
2: For sure, Terry, with a number of them, and especially with one family who I've written about over and over again, husband and wife, Afghans, young Afghans in their 20s. She is a Hazara, which is a very highly persecuted Shia minority in Afghanistan. They both served in the Afghan military. And as soon as Kabul fell, their lives were in danger because they were seen as enemies of the regime and maybe even as heretics because they had a mixed marriage. He was a Tajik Sunni. She was a Hazara Shia. They began to flee from house to house and even mountain cave to mountain cave in the center of the country. She was pregnant. It was a terrible situation. I would have these conversations with them on WhatsApp where she would say, I don't know if my baby is going to survive. I don't know if I'm going to survive. I can feel the walls closing in. I don't know where to go. So I wrote about them over several years. They ended up in Pakistan where they became refugees. But that was not the answer to their prayers, because they were in line for resettlement in this country as former allies, people who had fought alongside Americans and whose connection to America was what put them at risk in Taliban-controlled Afghanistan. And instead of making good on our promise to them, when Trump came back, he closed the doors and locked them so no Afghans can get into this country. And this family was about to be resettled with two very small children. And instead, they're trapped in Pakistan, which is turning against its Afghan refugee population. There's now a kind of low-grade war between Pakistan and Afghanistan. Afghan refugees are being deported back to the danger of Afghanistan in the hundreds of thousands. And this family was in hiding for many months from the Pakistani police so that they wouldn't get deported. And I sort of, in writing about them, also just got pulled into their story and began to try to help them get out of Pakistan. And I will be telling readers of The Atlantic what the final outcome of my efforts and of their efforts to get out of Pakistan have been. I'll just say it's about the only story I've been a part of or written about in the last years that has made me feel pretty good about the future.
1: Well, that gives me a bit of a preview, and I'm really glad to hear it. George Packer, it's a pleasure to have you back on the show. Thank you so much.
2: Thanks for having me, Terry.
1: George Packer is a staff writer at The Atlantic. His new article is titled, The New Venture Capital Populist, How David Sacks and the New Tech Right Went Full MAGA and Captured Washington. Our interview was recorded yesterday. After we take a short break, David Bianculli will review the new TV adaptation of Lord of the Flies. This is Fresh Air.

0: This is Fresh Air. Since its publication in 1954, the William Golding novel Lord of the Flies has been one of the most popular books on many high school reading lists. It's about a group of British schoolboys who survive a plane crash on a remote island and are forced to figure out how to sustain themselves without any adult supervision. Two movies have been made from the story in 1963 and 1990, but now Netflix and the BBC present the first adaptation for television. It's a four-part drama already shown in England and now on Netflix. Our TV critic David Bianculli has this review.
1: All four episodes of this new Lord of the Flies miniseries come from the same creative team. Mark Mundon directed all 4 hours, and Jack Thorne wrote them for television. Most of the show was filmed on location in the dense rainforest of Malaysia, and Mundon makes the most of it, so the series looks great. More than that, though, this TV Lord of the Flies is such a faithful rendering of the book and relies so much upon the acting and credibility of its fresh young cast that Jack Thorne deserves most of the credit for trusting the source material and his cast and writing such an unforgettable, sometimes haunting adaptation. The most unforgettable TV drama I've seen the past few years was another four-part Netflix BBC offering, the Emmy-winning Adolescence. That was co-written by Jack Thorne, and Lord of the Flies can be seen as sort of a companion piece. Adolescence, about a young boy accused of murdering a classmate, was a stark emotional look at how social media can lead some young people towards hateful, even violent behavior. In Lord of the Flies, there's just as disturbing a descent into violence and murder, but in this case, it's the absence of social influences, not the influences, that result in savagery. This new Lord of the Flies begins like the TV series Lost, which started with a close-up of a plane crash survivor waking up and making his way through the island jungle. In this case, it's a rosy-cheeked young boy played so unaffectedly by David McKenna, who wanders until he encounters another survivor played by Winston Sawyers. The soundtrack by Hans Zimmer and others relies greatly on angelic vocal arrangements because one group of young boys who survive the crash make up the school choir.
2: You're right. Just been going too fast. Alpha. What do I call you?
3: I don't care what you call me. As long as you don't call me with day, you still call me.
2: What was that?
3: Promise you won't laugh.
2: Yes.
3: Piggy.
2: Oh my.
3: Piggy?
2: Piggy?
3: Ralph, you say...
2: This is a funny name, though.
3: Not that funny.
1: Just as in Golding's novel, the two boys, basically representing intellect and bravery, respectively, make their way to the beach. Piggy finds a conch shell, in this British show they call it conch, and tells Ralph to blow in it. The sound he makes summons other kids from the rainforest, and Ralph organizes a meeting. Then, making a dramatic entrance, comes the boys' choir from the same school, still dressed in robes and singing. They walk single file behind their young, arrogant leader, Jack, who quickly challenges the other group. Ralph begins to show deference, but Piggy, even after being betrayed by Ralph, does not. Lox Pratt plays Jack.
2: Were you all on the plane? That's more than
3: yes,
2: I remember.
3: Yes, we were. And now we're trying to find some order so we can work out exactly what we know.
2: You're talking too much.
3: Shut up, fatty.
2: He's not a fatty. His real name's Piggy.
3: He's right, though. We do need to make some key decisions.
4: It seems to me we ought to have a chief.
3: More important is to find out exactly where we are.
2: A chief will decide that.
5: I can be chief.
6: I'm chapter chorister and head boy.
5: I can sing high C sharp. All those in favour of me is...
3: I think we should have more than one consideration if a chief is to be decided.
5: I can't sing C-sharp, but yes, I'd like to be chief.
2: Of course he would.
1: From that point on, the island descends into a sort of battlefield. Recently, the TV series Yellowjackets offered a variation on that same theme. The variation being that the plane crash survivors were teen girls, not young boys. As Lord of the Flies progresses, one group is responsible and civilized, building shelters and gathering fruit and water, while the other hunts for wild game and dons face paint like native warriors in old movies they've seen. Jack Thorne is stunningly faithful to Golding's original text, except for allowing one ill-fated child to live a little longer than in the book. Some sequences, like the first wild boar hunt, are filmed by Munden in a way that puts you right there with the boys. And as the boys transform from frightened to feral, it's hard to shake and to forget. Adolescence was that way, too. Lord of the Flies is a bit easier to watch. But both of them are bold dramas featuring amazingly good young actors that will grab your heart as well as your mind.
0: David Bianculli reviewed Lord of the Flies, the new four-part miniseries, which is streaming on Netflix. Tomorrow on Fresh Air, our guest will be Nathan Lane. He's best known for his roles in The Producers, The Birdcage, and The Lion King. He was just nominated for a Tony for his starring role as Willie Loman in Arthur Miller's Death of a Salesman. He says it's the thing he's most proud of in his career. I hope you'll join us. To keep up with what's on the show and get highlights of our interviews, follow us on Instagram at NPR Fresh Air. Fresh Air's executive producer is Sam Brigger. Our technical director and engineer is Audrey Bentham. Our interviews and reviews are produced and edited by Phyllis Myers, Anne-Marie Baldonado, Lauren Krenzel, Teresa Madden, Monique Nazareth, Thea Challoner, Susan Yukundi, Anna Bauman, and Nico Gonzalez-Whistler. Our digital media producer is Molly C.V. Nesper. Roberta Shorrock directs the show. Our co-host is Tanya Mosley. I'm Terry Gross.

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1: Your forum rebroadcast just about to get underway with Alexis Madrigal. We'll have an NPR news update for you as well at 8 o'clock, just ahead. Michael stayed in for Michelle Hennigan. Here is Al Rogers with a check of Bay Area traffic beginning in San Francisco.
2: Good evening, Michael. We still have some big delays in San Francisco. They cleared an earlier stall northbound 101 Vermont Street, but it's still backed up from Cesar Chavez reaching the Bay Bridge lower deck. And roadwork in place out in Contra Costa County, Marsh Creek Road closed down in both directions between Vasco and Byron Highway until 5 a.m. Al Rogers for KQED.
1: 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Kelly Corrigan Wonders comes your way this evening at 10. The guest, comedian Beth Stelling. She'll talk about finding her voice by making people laugh, the speech and debate program that first put her on stage, and what she says she's learned from helping younger comedians. That's part of the show's Wired to Create series. Beth Stelling with Kelly Corrigan on Kelly Corrigan Wonders tonight at 10. KQED San Francisco, KQEI North Highlands Sacramento, online too at kqed.org and on the KQED app. 8 o'clock.
3: From KQED in San Francisco, I'm Alexis Madrigal. Pioneering biologist J. Craig Venter died last week in San Diego. In this hour, we look back at Venter's meaningful and controversial role in the race to map the human genome. Then we take a step back to consider what we did and did not get from the work of the Human Genome Project and the many efforts before and after it to understand the role of genes in our actual lives and health. As it turns out, biology is even messier, more complicated, and more fascinating than anyone in the 20th century could have predicted. It's all coming up next, right after this news.

0: Live from NPR News, I'm Giles Snyder. Mississippi Governor Tate Reeves says multiple tornadoes have been reported in central and western Mississippi, with a major one reported in Franklin County, where damage is said to be widespread, with reports of people trapped inside damaged homes. President Trump warns that the U.S. will start bombing Iran at a, quote, much higher level and intensity if its leaders don't agree to a deal. But as NPR's Franco Ordonez reports, Trump also says a deal is very possible.
1: The president stopped a U.S. military operation escorting foreign ships through the Strait of Hormuz to see if negotiators can finalize and sign an agreement. Speaking at the White House, Trump insisted that the U.S. had won the war and that it's now time to, quote, get what we have to get.
2: We've had very good talks over the last 24 hours, and it's very possible that we'll make a deal.
1: But he also acknowledged that they don't have a deal yet.
2: We've had some good talks before, as you know, and all of a sudden the next day they're like, they forgot what happened.
1: He says there is no deadline for the talks. Franco Ordonez, NPR News.
0: The U.S. and Iran are still officially in a ceasefire, but the U.S. military said today that it fired on an Iranian oil tanker, saying in a social media post that a fighter jet shot out the tanker's rudder in the Gulf of Oman. The military says the vessel was trying to breach the U.S. blockade of Iranian ports. The latest NPR PBS Marist poll finds President Trump at the lowest point in his presidency politically. NPR's Domenico Montanaro says gas prices aren't helping.
3: Gas prices are hitting pretty much everyone. I mean, unlike most other things, there's relatively no partisan divide here on this. 4 out of 5 Republicans say gas prices are hurting their budgets, too. Politically, it's having consequences for President Trump because 63% say those price increases are his fault given the Iran war, and that includes about a third of Republicans.
0: According to the AAA Motor Club, the nationwide average for a gallon of regular is $4.53. In California, the average tops $6 a gallon. New research shows patients are living longer on a pancreatic cancer drug. NPR's Yuki Noguchi has more.
4: The drug, daraxonrasib, is in a class of genetically engineered medicines known as RAS inhibitors. It identifies and kills pancreatic cancer cells using a genetic mutation common to that cancer. The drug lengthens patient survival from about 2 to 3 months on chemotherapy to 8 or 9 months on average, and has fewer side effects. Drugs in a similar class have transformed treatment of colorectal and lung cancers. The new data are so promising, the Food and Drug Administration last week allowed the drug maker, Revolution Medicines, to expand access for pancreatic cancer patients prior to approval. Yuki Noguchi, NPR News.
0: This is NPR. A federal judge in New York has unsealed a purported suicide note left by convicted sex offender Jeffrey Epstein. It's a handwritten note and is said to have been found by Epstein's former cellmate, a police officer turned convicted murderer, who claims to have found it tucked inside a book after Epstein's first attempt to kill himself. The judge released the note at the request of the New York Times, which reported on it last week. Separately, Commerce Secretary Howard Lutnick was on Capitol Hill today, appearing behind closed doors before a congressional committee investigating Epstein. Pollinating insects influence human health by pollinating crops. NPR's Jonathan Lambert reports on new research in the journal Nature shows that influence can be surprisingly large.
5: Nature is good for human health. Trees clear the air, wetlands filter water, and insects pollinate food. But moving beyond these generalities to specifics has been hard. A research team in Nepal zoomed in by tracing the links between pollinators, crops, and farmers. They found that insects are responsible for more than 20% of total vitamin E, A, and folate intake in these areas. As insects decline worldwide from climate change, habitat loss, and pesticide use, the researchers say human health could suffer. But the study also found that simple actions to help pollinators, like planting wildflowers, can help reverse these declines and keep communities healthy. Jonathan Lambert, NPR News.
0: Japan's benchmark Nikkei is leading the way in Thursday trading in Asia. The Nikkei up more than 5.5%, crossing 62,000 for the first time. I'm Giles Snyder, NPR News.
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7: This week in KQED's food newsletter, The Sauce, one for burrito enthusiasts. The Sauce's team heads to San Jose in an attempt to find the Bay Area's most extensive selection of specialty burritos. 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Becoming partly to mostly cloudy, some areas of fog after midnight, lows 40s, mid-50s. Tomorrow's highs, upper 50s near the coast to the low 80s inland, under sunny skies after some clouds in the morning. 8:06.
8: Welcome to Forum. I'm Alexis Madrigal. Few figures can claim as large a role in the push to understand genomes than J. Craig Venter, who died last week. He led a private effort through the company Celera to race ahead of the public human genome project to create the first map of our genome. The efforts eventually uneasily merged, and Venter went on to do much other research over the last 25 years, pushing genomic sequencing technology with money and force of will. We now live in a changed landscape when it comes to sequencing any DNA, and we, in part, have J. Craig Venter and his research organizations to thank. Here to talk about his legacy, we're joined by Dr. Fyodor Ernov, who's a professor in the Department of Molecular and Cell Biology at UC Berkeley and the Director for Therapeutic Research and Development at Berkeley's Innovative Genomics Institute. Welcome.
9: I failed an intelligence test on the board, despite being a professor. I beg your pardon. Good morning.
8: Good morning. Thanks for joining us. We're also joined by Michael Marshall, a science writer. His most recent book is The Genesis Quest, The Geniuses and Eccentrics on a Journey to Uncover the Origin of Life on Earth. Welcome, Michael.
10: Good morning.
8: Michael, let's, you know, when we take a step back, like, where is Craig Venter in the kind of timeline of molecular biology from, say, the discovery of the structure of DNA back in the mid-20th century to today's kind of more complex understandings of genomes and cellular biology?
10: I mean, I think that he's an absolutely pivotal figure in the story. He was active in sort of genetic research from the 1980s onwards. And as you said, towards the end of the 90s, he played this absolutely pivotal role in the sequencing of the human genome and a number of other genomes as well. And from then onwards, he went on to do a host of other work, often focused on genetics, but using genetics in a different way. So, for example, using DNA from the environment to identify a host of previously undiscovered life forms. An absolutely pivotal figure who changed the field in a number of ways.
8: Do you think, and is this sort of now sort of broad understanding, that he actually sped up the mapping of the human genome because, not just because of the competition he provided for the government, but also the sort of technologies and money that he poured into it?
10: I think it would be hard to argue that he didn't, yeah. So the publicly funded Human Genome Project was sort of, started in 1990 and was proceeding steadily through that decade. But Venter came in and essentially argued that it was possible to do the genome faster, essentially by reversing the way that they were doing it. So that the publicly funded project had this idea that they were going to map the human genome first, and then once they had this sort of overarching map, sequence all the little bits and put it back together. And Venter said, no, actually, it'll be much quicker to just break the whole thing up at random into small chunks, sequence mm-hmm. Read all the little bits, and then we'll use a computer program to figure out how it all fits back mm-hmm. together. That's a thing called shotgun sequencing, mm-hmm. and it's hard to argue that he wasn't, at least to some extent, right, because in fact the publicly funded project did start using that as well, and also shotgun sequencing has sort of since gone on to become really a standard methodology because it is so much faster.
8: Fyodor, you were at the NIH around the time of the completion of this kind of draft of the Human Genome Project. How do you think about Venter's contribution, and how important do you think the overall project of the Human Genome Project was kind of in the scheme of science?
9: In early August of 2024, I got an email from a physician scientist at Penn Medicine named Kiran Wutsunuru, and we're collaborating on genetic therapies for newborns with severe genetic diseases. And Kiran says, look, we have a child who has been newly diagnosed with a devastating genetic disorder, diagnosed within a week of birth, and we have to help him. And then this amazing team at Children's Philadelphia, the company Danaher, and my team at the IGI got together and we built a genetic medicine on demand for this kiddo. This would not have happened without what Craig Venter did. You know, Genomics England has sequenced 50,000 newborns. In the United States, programs like Guardian or BabySeq have sequenced over 100,000. The resonance of his work today is that we are able to diagnose children at severe threat of death from genetic diseases within 2 days. Their entire genome gets read using the Venter method, and computers then identify the, frankly, the killer typo, and then genetic medicine developers like myself and physicians can then go after the challenge of trying to save the child before it's too late. If Venter had not developed the shotgun approach that was just alluded to, we would have never gotten here. And taking even a bigger step back, you know, to the extent that we can think of genetic medicine in the biggest possible sense of the word, like you sort of Venn diagram of human DNA and human health, it's not an exaggeration to say that the bold move that Venter took, and let me be clear, what he took was not just gutsy. It was, many people thought, jumping into a swimming pool with no water. It was enabling. So in other words, and the last thing I'll say, in terms of sequencing human DNA, he didn't just build, quote, a better mousetrap. He invented a cat. He proposed a fundamentally new approach to how to rapidly and accurately read human DNA. And that cat is with us today.
8: That's so, you know, Michael Marshall, at the same time, Venter was, having covered him going back 20 years, he was a pretty controversial figure, both as a person and also not because of the science, but because of the kind of funding mechanisms and his desire to do science outside of the traditional institutions of public science.
10: Yeah, there were a number of things. So, I mean, people who knew him well have said to me, you know, he had an ego, and there's no sort of two ways about this. That said, I think he was also quite a straightforward person. What he said he was going to do, he would generally do, and he had this sort of very direct honesty, which could also be called undiplomatic. But either way, you know, I don't know. There's perhaps many of us might feel that someone who's a bit blunt but basically honest is preferable to someone who's deceptive. When Venter was working on the human genome, he did that through a private company which he founded, and their sort of aim was that they would keep that data confidential and sell it. Sell it to pharmaceutical companies and so forth. Mm-hmm. Whereas the publicly funded genome project went out of their way to make all of their data publicly available immediately. Mm-hmm. And you can have all kinds of arguments, I think, about the ethics of that. Or, you know, how can you sort of keep data confidential that really sort of belongs to
8: the human species,
10: just exists in the natural world? Yeah. Setting aside the ethical questions, one thing that I think is now perhaps clear that, you know, was less clear at the time is the sheer advantage of publicly available data in terms of driving forward scientific research. The more data is sort of easily accessible, the faster new discoveries are made. And, you know, particularly if for scientists who are in the developing world who may have sort of, you know, limited resources and, you know, can't afford to buy, you know, necessarily, you know, the latest equipment or, like, you know, an expensive data set, having publicly available genomic data is really a boon. Mm. Just on simple evidence, on the basis of that sort of, you know, kind of policy evidence, if you like, I do think that there was an issue there. But on the other hand, it is also fair to say that Venter, you know, drove the thing forward, and that, you could very well argue that the benefits from what he did far outweigh the controversies that occurred at the time.
8: Yeah,
9: I really agree with Michael there. Oh, I'm sorry to just barge in. Michael nailed it. Yeah. As I look at the world today, you know, there's a company called Natera, which will read a person's DNA if they want to, and provide information to guide both reproductive health decisions as well as personal health decisions. And that DNA belongs to the person. So I think separating Craig, the person, and I met him and We could have an entire separate show about Craig the person. From Craig the scientist and the world that his science has built, I think would be really valuable because, as I said, he kind of wrote a fundamentally new playbook for how to connect human DNA to human health, and we are benefiting from it every day.
8: So here's one question I have for you, Fyodor, though. I mean, you know, you mentioned earlier we've sequenced now 50,000 newborns just like in one project. Did we overestimate the importance of having this first kind of rough draft map of the human genome? Did we think we were going to get more from that than we actually did?
9: You know, I often look at ancient maps, you know, like what people thought continents looked like. Right. And question, well, it's easy to sort of look down on those ancient maps and go, oh, we now have Google Maps where we can see every house on every street in the world. I think the original human genome sequence was a little bit akin to the original maps, right? Like first we had nothing, but then we had sort of a first resolution map that kind of told us where to look more carefully and how to look. So I think we could not have predicted that the sequencing technologies would get so much cheaper. I was a grad student at Brown in the early 90s, and I was reading DNA using a manual method. It took me about 2 months to read 1,000 letters. So the human genome, you know, is 6 billion letters, right? 6.6 times 10 to the 9th. So, you know, if you read one letter of human DNA 1 second at a time, it'll take you a century to read the whole thing. If you told me back in 93, 94 that in 2026 it would take 48 hours, I would ask you to take a cold shower. So, in other words, I think that people who are sequencing the first human genomes in the late 90s, early aughts could not have predicted that there would be other technologies that would make it so much faster and cheaper. Because, in other words, they could not have dreamt the big dreams that we have come to reality now. They didn't know that the technologies would get that good that fast.
8: That's Fyodor Urnov, professor in the Department of Molecular and Cell Biology at UC Berkeley, director for therapeutic research and development, Berkeley's Innovative Genomics Institute. We're also joined by Michael Marshall, science writer. His most recent book is The Genesis Quest, The Geniuses and Eccentrics, and Our Journey to Uncover the Origin of Life on Earth. Thank you so much for joining us, Michael.
10: My pleasure. Thank you. Right.
8: Thanks a lot. We are, of course, talking about pioneering biologist and entrepreneur J. Craig Venter. We're going to turn the conversation to talk about what mapping the human genome has done for us and what it hasn't. I'm Alexis Madrigal. Stay tuned for more right after the break.

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1: 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While not a scientific study with conclusive results, the film explores the possibility that reducing everyday plastic exposure, even for a short time, can improve our health. We'll talk with a fertility researcher and one of the couples in the film who say it's worth trying even if avoiding plastic altogether is impossible. 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
2: Welcome back to Forum. Alexis Madrigal here. We've been talking about pioneering biologist and entrepreneur J. Craig Venter played a large role in the race to map the human genome. He died last week. We're now going to turn to taking a look at how understanding the human genome has and has not changed medicine and science. We're eager to hear from you what questions you have about genomics or the impact of mapping the human genome. Maybe you are involved in these efforts. We know there's many people in biotechnology, in our listenership. What hopes do you have maybe for what could come out of genomic research? The number is 866-733-6786. That's 866-733-6786. Forum at kqed.org. And of course, you know all the social media things as well. We're joined this morning by Dr. Fyodor Ernov, who is a professor in the Department of Molecular and Cell Biology at Berkeley. And he also is director for therapeutic research and development at Berkeley's Innovative Genomics Institute. We're going to add another guest here. Philip Ball is a science writer, one of my absolute favorites. His most recent book is How Life Works, A User's Guide to the New Biology. Thanks so much for joining us, Philip.
3: Oh, thank you. It's a pleasure.
2: So, Philip, I'm going to start with you in this segment, in part because your book really did, in fact, change the way that I thought a lot about biology overall. Give us what you think about how the model of how life works on a molecular level has changed since the days of the Human Genome Project.
3: I think it's changed profoundly, and I think it was partly the Human Genome Project that led to that change, not because it gave us the information we needed to properly understand how biology, how life works, and particularly how our life works, but because it showed us the shortcomings of the way we used to think about that. So the old idea was, to put it crudely, that the genome was the blueprint for the organism. This is the kind of word that was bandied around mm-hmm. a lot at the time, the blueprint or the instruction book. Once we had this information of what was in our genes, we would somehow have the secret of life, the key to how it all worked. It's become increasingly clear that it's not that it's not just that simple, but that actually this isn't necessarily the right place to look for all the answers. Now, I suspect that if you had really pushed people working in genetics and genomics at the time of the Human Genome Project, they would have kind of admitted that anyway. But I think it's only been in the last two or three decades that we've really understood just how complex it is and just how difficult it really what the fundamental obstacles are to inferring things about the way we are, about our traits from our genes, that actually I don't think it's going to be possible to get that complete understanding simply from what's in the genome.
2: Oh. Can you just give us an example of one of the surprises that has come up as we've tried to do that mapping, you know, from gene to trait?
3: Well, a common estimate for the number of human genes that would have been found by the Human Genome Project, if you'd asked people around the 1990s, there were a wide range of estimates. Some people said, you know, 20 or 30,000. But I think it's fair to say that most scientists felt it was likely to be in the region of 50 to 100,000 genes that we have. And as it turned out, we have far fewer. We have only about 20 20,000, which is about the same as the number of genes in there's a tiny little worm called the nematode worm that lives in soils. And it only has, its whole body has only about 1,000 cells.
2: Whereas I think you put it, like a fraction of the genes in a banana.
3: Yeah. Exactly. So, you know, it was natural to imagine that for an organism as complex as us, we've got to have more genes, right? It turns out that we don't. The difference really seems to lie in what we do with them. And what we do with them really comes down to how those genes, the different genes that we have, are turned on and off in the different types of cell in our body, in our heart, muscle cells, and in our skin cells, and in our neurons, in our brains, and so on. Each of them has a different suite of genes operating. And so there's a whole complex process that turns on and off the different genes we have. And so it's really not about, you know, how many you have. It's about how you use them. Mm-hmm. Understanding that process, scientists call it gene regulation, turning genes on and off crudely. Understanding that process has turned out to be incredibly complex, incredibly complicated. If we, the understanding that we used to have of it, a lot of it was derived from looking at bacteria, which are much kind of simpler than us. And, you know, it made sense to start there because they were simpler. But it turns out that the ways that our genes are controlled don't, in many ways, they don't look at all like the ways they're controlled in bacteria. They're far more complex and they depend far more on context, on, you know, which kind of cell it's in, what the environment is like, than they do in bacteria. So decoding that part of the puzzle has proved to be immensely complicated.
2: That's interesting. Fyodor, coming to you, this understanding of the complexity of these gene regulation networks has gone kind of like hand in hand with the development of increasing ability to do genome editing. You know, and people may have heard the term CRISPR. Jennifer Doudna founded the institute at which you now work, et cetera. People might know some of these kind of keywords. How do you see the kind of interplay of this, you know, increasing complexity of the way that our genes are regulated with our increasing ability to edit the genetic code itself?
4: You know, a student in upper division genetics here at Berkeley once raised their hand and said, "Professor, is love genetic?" And I don't know whether they had a breakup and were trying to understand what was going on because of their DNA. I really want to echo Philip's key point, you know, whatever term you want to use, blueprint or whatnot, I just want to make sure that your listeners understand the things that makes humans the most human. We like empathy, love, what have you, the morality. You know, no geneticist will look you in the eye and say, there's your gene for morality. Like, let's just be clear. So what do we do? Well, I mean, in the immediate impact of DNA on human health, I think gene editing, frankly, and again, all kudos to Jennifer Doudna, our Nobel laureate who invented CRISPR gene editing and started the institute where I work. So full disclosure, I'm slightly biased. You know, she enabled the first gene editing medicine, which is for sickle cell disease, which is a terrible condition that affects 120,000 of our fellow Americans. And going back to Philip's point about gene regulation, you know, believe it or not, that medicine does not work by fixing the sickle cell disease mutation. That medicine works by controlling how a different gene is regulated, and that different gene turns on and makes a normal hemoglobin. And then another example, you know, I'll just talk about myself because my family is the one I can speak without breaking any laws. I lost my dad to heart disease 4 years ago, but my uncle, his brother, younger brother, died before him 10 years prior, and he died of a devastating cardiovascular disease, a ruptured aortic abdominal aneurysm. Why am I telling you this? I had my DNA read, and I have the strongest genetic risk variant for that. It's called 9p21, and it controls how genes are regulated. And I think the key thing for your audience to understand is, you know, my uncle was also tragically a pack-a-day smoker, and the biggest environmental risk factor for that disease and for that death is smoking. So we will never know if my uncle Alexander, Uncle Sasha, whom I dearly love, died because he had the genetic risk variant, which I also have and my dad had, or was it the smoking? Mm-hmm. So I don't smoke, and I eat a lot of tofu, much as I dislike it. but in all seriousness, I think the central tension between the genetic variants and the environment will be with us for as long as humanity will exist.
2: Yeah.
4: In the focused world of CRISPR, the age of reading human DNA has enabled an approved medicine for sickle cell disease, and there are multiple on approach. I think the biggest challenge for us as gene editors is not to, you know, that famous statement that if the only tool you have is a hammer, everything looks like a nail.
2: Yeah.
4: We should not be editing things that we should not be editing. I think my biggest sense of excitement for gene editing is in two spaces. First, it also in cardiovascular disease. The biopharmaceutical giant Lilly bought recently a biotech company that is doing gene editing for severe cardiovascular disease. It is making a protective genetic change that we know protects rare individuals from heart disease. Now it's basically spreading the genetic joy. The other example, very exciting, is inflammatory bowel disease. You know, people lose their colon. You know, there's a genetic variant that protects against it. So people who have that variant are protected. So I think we're going to get to a world where people's immune systems can be repaired. So instead of a lifetime of medicines, they can have that edit. And finally, you know, my older daughter is a fan of the Marvel Cinematic Universe. And when Chris Hemsworth, the actor who plays the god Thor, went public with the disclosure that he has the strongest genetic risk of Alzheimer's, right? It's called APOE4. Mm-hmm. And my daughter said, "Dad, can you fix him?" I said, "You know, not today. But I am serious when I say that we gene editors, and by we, I mean 100,000 people working on this worldwide, in the next decade, we'll get to a world where people like Chris Hemsworth and millions of others, if they are born with this high risk factor for Alzheimer's dementia, we will be able to fix that. It'll take some time. I want to be very careful to not overpromise and underdeliver, but we're going there. So, you know, sequencing DNA was mapping the stars. CRISPR is being able to touch the stars.
3: Could I add to what Fyodor has just said? It's fantastic to hear of these stories where gene editing is proving to be successful, or where the other interventions at that genetic level are proving to be successful. Really, really exciting, and you know, so important to hear that as an outcome of gene sequencing. I always feel that it's also, and I have no doubt Fyodor would agree with this, it's also really important to emphasize that most of the common diseases that we are all likely to suffer from have, to the extent that they have a genetic component, it's very widely spread across
2: distributed over thousands of genes.
3: Yeah. Yeah. And each of which tends to have a tiny effect. You know, there are some conditions where there might be several genes involved, but only one or two seem to be really crucial. And, you know, Fyodor was talking about some of those. But, you know, for a lot of situations, a lot of diseases, a lot of types of heart disease or even Alzheimer's, actually, the risk variants are very widely distributed. And it's not at all clear that it's ever going to be possible, as far as I can see, to intervene at the genetic level, because there are so many targets that you would need to hit, pretty much all of which those genes are doing something else as well. If we go in and edit them, we have no idea what else we're changing. So, you know, that's the problem that we're often up against for a lot of common diseases. A lot of rare diseases, and sickle cell diseases, one, cystic fibrosis is another well-known one. A lot of those often do tend to be due to mutations in maybe just a single gene or a few genes, but common diseases tend to be very

0: for some people who have a high propensity, a high risk of developing something like a specific cancer because they have these variants, we may well be able to intervene, perhaps even just at the level of, you know, making lifestyle choices, as Fyodor was saying, that are going to lower your risk. That's fantastic. But for many diseases, and certainly for cancers, you know, it's not at all clear where to look in the genome, if that is even the appropriate place to look for the causes. So that's going to be the fundamental problem. All of the answers for human disease, particularly for common human diseases, simply don't, they're simply not present in the genome.
1: Fyodor?
2: I really want to underscore one key thing. Philip is correct. No genetic technology, whether gene editing or whatnot, is in the next 10 to 15 years going to make a substantial impact on any of the big killers. Part of it is because we don't know what genes to go after. Part of it because we just can't get to the organ. I'll give you an example. You know, 30 million Americans have chronic kidney disease. It turns out that the kidney, for technical reasons which will put your audience to sleep, we just can't CRISPR the kidney. So between those two, we don't know what genes to target, and we can't get to the organ. But, you know, as Springsteen says, at the end of every hard-earned day, people find a reason to believe. So our reason to believe is from the focused stories where the Venn diagram of sequencing, health, and CRISPR gives us a realistic shot.
1: So like the blood diseases, right, in particular, things where we can get to those cells more easily?
2: Can I buy a cup of coffee for asking me questions about what I'm currently doing? What a perfectly timed question. So I think, you know, we all remember the bubble boy, David Vetter. He lived in a bubble. He had no immune system. And he died of a failed transplant. And, you know, here we are, 2026. There's still only one approved genetic medicine. And there's 500 of these blood diseases. And about 70 or 80 of them are really deathly devastating. So we and others have recently really figured out a way how to gene edit a child's blood. And to be clear, the doctors do the physical child treatment. We editors are just molecular biologists sitting in a lab at Berkeley or, you know, Stanford, making the CRISPR. And what's becoming clear is we can engineer this remarkable nanomachine again. Thank you, Mother Nature. Thank you, Jennifer Doudna. To find a broken gene in the blood stem cells of a newborn with a severe genetic condition of the blood and fix it. And before you say, Fyodor, well, what kind of impact is that going to make? I'm going to give you a number. Screening for these rare blood diseases is done on every newborn in America. It's called the heel stick. And so, you know, we have 3.2 million kiddos who got heel stuck when they were tiny. And you know, about 350 newborns in America every year get this devastating diagnosis at birth, basically. So they either get a bone marrow transplant, which is hard, or again, to be very clear, this is what a large team here at the AIGI in partnership with UCSF, UCLA, and folks all over the nation are working towards a future. I'm very serious about this. Where that newborn gets diagnosed with a devastating blood disease within 3 or 4 days of birth. And in the next 6 weeks, instead of getting, I'm serious about 6 weeks, in the next 6 weeks, instead of a bone marrow transplant, that kiddo gets an injection of personal CRISPR. That only has happened once in history for that child named KJ Muldoon, who was a patient at CHOP in Philadelphia. We hope that in the next decade, that will happen to hundreds more children.
1: We're looking back at the mapping of the human genome and also forward at what may be possible with genomic medicine and what might not be. We're joined by Dr. Fyodor Urnov, who's a professor in the Department of Molecular and Cell Biology at UC Berkeley, Director for Therapeutic Research and Development at Berkeley's Innovative Genomics Institute. We also have Philip Ball, a science writer with an amazing book called How Life Works, A User's Guide to the New Biology. I'm Alexis Madrigal. Stay tuned.

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While not a scientific study, the film explores the possibility that reducing

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We talk with a fertility researcher and one of the couples in the documentary to hear what they think we should and should not take away from the experiment. 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

0: Welcome back to Forum. Alexis Madrigal here. We are joined by Dr. Fyodor Ernov, who's the Director for Therapeutic Research and Development at Berkeley's Innovative Genomics Institute. We've also got Philip Ball, who's written many books. His most recent is How Life Works, A User's Guide to the New Biology. He was a longtime editor at the journal Nature. We're also taking your questions that you might have about genomics or the impacts of genomic medicine, mapping the human genome. Number's 866-733-6786. Maybe you work in this field. That'd be interesting, too. 866-733-6786. Email forum at kqed.org. You can find us on social media, Blue Sky, Instagram, etc. We're KQED Forum in all of those places. Let's go to Brandon first in Foster City. Welcome, Brandon.
1: Hey guys, good morning. My question is really a comment. I just want to say thank you, and I just hope everybody listening just appreciate the passion these scientists, these men have for helping people, and that the root nature of their drive is not money and flipping a company for private equity and driving super exotic cars, but just listen to their passion to help solve diseases. And I feel so many times in my conversation, I hear people vilify big pharma and science in general, and I just think these men should be praised, and I just think they're epitomized that a lot more of the scientific community is out for good than they get credit for, and that's really just my comment. Yeah. Thank you,
0: Brandon. Appreciate that. Thanks so much. Let's ask this question to you, Fyodor. Andrea writes, I've been having a lot of health problems for the last 10 years that have been determined to be autoimmune in nature, but a definitive unifying diagnosis has not been reached. I would like to have my genome sequenced for the purpose of trying to uncover information that might be helpful in getting me diagnosed and treated. Considering Theranos, 23andMe, and other debacles, what is the best advice you have for someone in my position so I don't get ripped off?
2: So first of all, my heart goes out to the person. I'm sorry. I have a family history of autoimmune disease, so it's tough. It's tough. Second, I'm not a medical doctor, so not a single syllable of what I say should be thought of as medical advice. But I can speak as a geneticist and somebody who works on trying to fix DNA. In thinking about whether to read somebody's DNA, it always helps to ask, what will you do with that information? And, you know, in some settings, there's just not really much that can be done. You know, let's say you have a genetic mutation that drives kidney disease. Well, it's really hard to act on the kidney or, you know, the entirety of the skeletal muscle system and so on and so on. The immune system is an important exception. I would say that of all the realms of genetic medicine, the one subunit where the biggest progress has been made is in the genetics of immune disease broadly, just both genetic immune disease like severe combined immune deficiency or autoimmune conditions. So for this specific use case scenario, this is not medical advice. I think your treating physician could consider prescribing you a clinical genome. Again, thank you, Craig Venter. That's going to be done using his technology. And if there's a strong genetic signature of a susceptibility, that could potentially, emphasis on that, drive the course of treatment. I don't want to make promises. This is all slightly nebulous. But what I'm saying is it's a lot less nebulous than it was even 5 or 7 years ago. Because today, again, the immune system is something we can probably track the best of all of human disease biology.
0: Wow, that's interesting. Let's bring in Katie in Oakland. Thanks for that, Fyodor.
3: Yes, hi. Thanks for the conversation. I am a cancer patient. I have a rare cancer diagnosis, and I'm actually seen at UCSF. And in a research facility, we ran a gene panel as part of my disease, fully expecting it not to show anything, and discovered what is a TP53 mutation, which your panelists may be familiar with, but essentially a hereditary cancer signifier. What's interesting is we've since tested my family, and it runs everywhere. Everyone in my family has it, but I'm the only person who has, thankfully, an instance of cancer. And so we're kind of a good case of that some information is helpful, but we actually don't have any way of knowing if this particular mutation that was found was causal for my cancer or simply coincidental. And if we tested more of the population, many more of these mutations would be found that actually don't end up transpiring. So in our case, I think we ultimately are grateful, but most members of my family now receive very regular MRIs and pre-screenings that, of course, comes with the emotional, psychological stress. And I just wanted to share an example of having maybe too much information, though we are grateful to have access to the care.
2: Katie, can I just say that with your permission, I would like to play a recording of what you just said to my students in my class on how to build genetic medicines, because I think you make – is that okay? Because what you just said is – thank you. It's literally the single most important thing that everyone should know, including all my students. Genes are not destiny. And Philip said that very eloquently as well. I think going back to the example, first of all, my heart goes out to you sincerely. TP53 is a gene we know a lot about and we wish we could do more about it. It's relieving to say that the broader set of your family is at present unaffected, and thank you for being brave about sharing your story. You know, Philip earlier mentioned breast cancer. You know, there is a genetic change that can give a breast cancer, higher breast cancer risk, and, you know, Angelina Jolie, Christina Applegate, two very distinguished individuals of our public with their decision to have preventive surgery. But you know what? Those mutations cause cancer in only about 60% of the women who have them. And it turns out that the remaining are perhaps protected because they were physically active. So physical activity protects against the genetic effects. Katie, I don't know what protects against the potential effects of this TP53 thing, but the message of hope and clarity that genes are not destiny, but knowledge is still empowering. I think you said it flawlessly, and your voice will resonate in a Berkeley classroom early fall.
4: Katie, could I add to that as well? That's exactly what I thought. You summarized so clearly all of the dilemmas around this kind of diagnosis. And I mean, I just wanted to say also, I've been through cancer myself, and so I totally sympathize with the what that entails. But I think what you say also brings into focus one of the key problems with this kind of diagnosis, that actually, even if we know that a particular variant of a gene is associated with a risk like cancer, that we don't know how that's going to play out in individuals. That for many variants, it depends, and including the BRCA1 variants too for breast cancer, it depends on the whole genomic context, on what other genes we have. Some of us may have a genetic constitution that somehow is able, in ways that we don't fully understand, to compensate for some risk variants, you know, that other people won't have. So it's really, really hard to tell what, you know, what the real risk is of having one of these disease, disease-linked risk variants. And you, exactly as you say, that makes it very hard for those individuals, because they have to live with that uncertainty. If you know you're carrying that variant, but you don't know how it's going to play out, you have to live with that uncertainty. Do I take particular sort of medicines just in case? Do I change my lifestyle just in case? It's really, really hard to know. And I think it's really important for people to understand that, exactly as you say, having more information has complications. We kind of would tend to think it's always got to be a good thing, right? But sometimes it raises really, really difficult questions. And so there's a very a difficult debate to be had about when is screening a good thing? You know, when is it going to be a beneficial thing? And when is it less clear that the net effect is going to be good?
0: Yeah.
2: May I add one tiny thing? Do you have a second to add a tiny thing?
0: Yeah, go ahead, real quick.
2: So, you know, physicians in New York sequenced 35,000 newborns and diagnosed a small fraction of them with a devastating disease, which strikes when it happens only in girls, unfortunately, which starts when they're four. And there is no treatment for this disease. It's called Rett syndrome. And the doctors had a long debate. Do they tell the families or not that they're a girl? And you know what? They didn't. And do you know why? Because there's no treatment. And I just really want to underscore Philip's point. We have to be mindful when we get genetic information that genes are not destiny, and in many cases, there is nothing we can do. And I think Philip and I would agree, but in those specific cases where there is something we can do, there's a specific medicine or lifestyle modification, I think with mindfulness and all ethics, we should tell people what their DNA says so they can make an informed choice.
4: Absolutely, yeah.
0: Yeah. Katie, thank you so much. That was definitely an all-time forum call. And of course, we'll be rooting for you. Thanks for sharing your story with us. You know, Philip, as I think about Katie's story and I think about, the many times when we know that there is something in our genes that might predispose us to some future disease, but we can't necessarily target it and we don't know if it's going to happen. One of the things that's fascinating about it is that seems to be intrinsic to how life works. It's not a lack of understanding necessarily. It's that life has these many overlapping systems for actually sort of controlling what happens.
4: Yes, that's exactly it. I think that's the really important point to understand. And, the truth is that all of us will have some risk-associated variants in our genes. We all do. But, for most of us, those will never become apparent. For some reason, they won't lead to the disease. Sometimes we might understand why that's so. Very often, we won't really. And it's for this reason that I think I'm always cautious about making too strong a connection between the genes that we carry and the traits that we have. There's clearly relationships between them because, just about every trait we have has some inheritable component to it. But exactly what that connection is very, very complex. And I think of genes not as things that lead to traits, but as information within our genome that our cells use to make the molecules that they need to work. And, what they do with them then is incredibly complex. This is exactly what we're trying to understand. But what it means is that sometimes the problems that might arise in health aren't really causally stemming from what genes we have. There's something happening at a higher level, at the level of the interactions between the genes, or actually very often at the level of the immune system, which seems to be implicated in just about every health problem you can imagine, that's really where the action is happening. So I think, as Fyodor has said, it's really important not to imagine that our genes are somehow a sort of blueprint for what is going to, for how our lives are going to unfold. There are some things in there that we can be certain about. There are some things in there that are suggestive of risks or traits or whatever. And there are some things that really, aren't going to tell us anything meaningful at all about the kind of traits and certainly the predispositions that we might have.
0: Mm-hmm. Let's bring in another call here. Kara in Santa Rosa. Welcome.
5: Hi, thank you for taking my call. I have a JAK2 mutation which caused polycythemia vera. It's a chronic blood cancer, but my question is the mechanism for turning off mutations the same for all genes, or is it different?
0: That's interesting. Fiora, did you want to take this one? That was JAK2, if you couldn't hear. Janice.
2: Oh, yeah. Michael, can I have about 20 minutes to answer this question? I'm just kidding. So first of all, my sympathy. Thank you for sharing your story. I'm not a medical doctor, but the question you ask is actually on upper division midterm exams at UC Berkeley in classes me and my colleagues teach. First things first, this one-to-one relationship between a specific mutation, in this case, a protein called JAK2, and a specific human condition called polycythemia vera. At the end of the day, the diseases that affect huge patient populations, like Alzheimer's, dementia, it's much harder to trace them to single genes. But I think in this case, and again, I work with physicians at UCSF who treat folks with JAK2 mutations. There is actually a medicine. Let me be clear. I'm not a medical doctor, so I just want to be very, very cautious here. The medicine is called ruxolitinib, and the only reason I mention it, again, I teach this at Berkeley and work with physicians who prescribe it. It is a specific chemical that scientists have engineered to take that protein, JAK2, with this genetic change and stop it from doing what it does. So it very much kind of is a lock and key kind of thing. So in that specific case, we scientists and then physicians and, of course, the patient community came together. And we have a success story for patients. But, unfortunately, in other cases, there's not a lot we can do. Like, for example, children, again, going to a complete extreme, there are children born with hundreds of seizures a day. And what happens in their case is they have a protein called a channel that helps their neurons transmit signal. And that channel is leaky, so their neurons are hyperactive. We are desperate for a molecule that could do to that channel what the molecule for JAK2 can do, and we haven't been able to find one. So I don't want to overstate the promise of this approach of taking an overactive protein and giving it a little molecular gag saying, shut up, JAK2. Mm-hmm. But yes, many proteins that genetic changes in which cause human disease are sometimes like JAK2. But no, not always do we have an option to silence them. Last thing I'll say, many in the audience have probably heard about this remarkable new drug against pancreatic cancer that has shown transcendent promise in the past 6 months. That also happens to be one of those molecular gags that tells a specific protein shut up kind of things. You know, I'm an optimist. I'm a beaker half full kind of guy. So I'm hopeful for more of such examples.
0: Hmm. Yeah. Let's squeeze in one last call here. Let's bring in Ian in San Francisco. Welcome, Ian.
6: Hi. I have more of a comment than a question. I'm a physician in academic practice, and I did a postdoc in developmental biology and transcript regulation, although I no longer work in the field. And I just wanted to compliment you all on this discussion, and we really need more discussions like this. I think the public conversation about genomics and the public perception is that it's a very deterministic kind of data problem, and I think it's been pushed by tech bros and influencers. So I think a nuanced discussion like this is just extremely valuable.
0: Yeah, appreciate that. Thank you so much, Ian. And, you know, Phil Ball, what do you think we still, like, if you had to pick one area of this sort of realm of genes and cellular biology that needs more explanation, needs more research, and is kind of underfunded, like, what would it be for you?
4: Gene regulation. As Ian had just mentioned, transcription is a central part of that. Transcription is when the gene actually gets read and turned into a protein, and the regulation is whether it gets read or not, whether it's turned on or off. And as I said earlier, that is such an immensely complex process in humans and in creatures like us. And we really don't understand it. We have learned a tremendous amount about it, but I think that is really the key to understanding our genetics. It's not what is in the genes and what proteins the genes make. You know, a lot of that is now understood. It's about all the other stuff in the genome that regulates our genes. And there are other molecules, there are RNA molecules that get made that are somehow involved in this process. It all depends on how our chromosomes are sort of folded up. All of this is starting to come into focus, but it's very, very complex, and I think that holds the key.
0: Thank you so much. We have been looking back at the mapping of the human genome and discussing how what we've learned about the human genome has changed medicine and science. We've been joined by Philip Ball, science writer with a bunch of books. His most recent one is fantastic. Can't recommend it more highly. How Life Works, A User's Guide to the New Biology. Thanks for joining us.
4: Thank you.
0: We've also been joined by Dr. Fyodor Urnov, professor in the Department of Molecular and Cell Biology at UC Berkeley and the Director for Therapeutic Research and Development at Berkeley's Innovative Genomics Institute. Thank you so much, Fyodor.
2: What a treat to be here, and let's remind us all, genes are not destiny. Thank you for having me.
0: Thank you. Earlier, we spoke with science writer Michael Marshall. His most recent book is The Genesis Quest. I'm Alexis Madrigal. Stay tuned for another hour of Form Ahead with Mina Kim.
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8: I'm Michael State for Michelle Hennigan. If you're on the road in the East Bay at this hour, you may see some slowing because of a cone zone being set up. Al Rogers here with details.
9: Now, this is in Oakland, westbound 580 between Park Boulevard and the MacArthur Maze. Yeah, the two left lanes closed until 5 a.m. Additionally, in the middle of that, we had a two-car accident at Lakeshore that's now off to the shoulder. And in South San Jose, a two-car accident now off to the side of southbound 101 before Hellier, but fire crews still have the right lane blocked. Al Rogers for KQED.
8: 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Partly to mostly cloudy Thursday, areas of fog in the morning, then becoming sunny, highs anywhere from the upper 50s near the ocean to the low 80s inland. At 9 o'clock, this is KQED San Francisco and KQEI North Highlands Sacramento. We're on the KQED app, or just ask your smart device, your smart speaker, to play KQED using those words.
10: From KQED in San Francisco, I'm Nina Kim. Coming up on Forum, should you attempt a plastic detox? A new Netflix documentary called The Plastic Detox follows six couples struggling with infertility and has them cut plastic from their lives to see if it'll help them conceive. While not a scientific study with any conclusive results, the film introduces the possibility that reducing plastic exposure, even for a short time, can improve our health. We'll talk with the fertility researcher and one of the couples featured about what they learned from their detox and why they say it's worth trying, even if avoiding plastic altogether is impossible. Join us.
11: Live from NPR News, I'm Giles Snyder. A rough night in Mississippi. Officials are assessing storm damage following a series of tornado warnings. Scott Simmons with the State Emergency Management Agency says there are reports of hundreds of structures damaged, including the agency's own Emergency Operations Center.
12: Tornadoes reported in Wilkinson and Adams. Forest County doing the preliminary assessments. We talked about as many as 815 structures between Franklin and Lincoln County suffering some damage right now.
11: Mississippi Governor Tate Reeves says multiple tornadoes have been reported in central and western Mississippi, with a major one reported in Franklin County, where damage is said to be widespread with reports of people trapped inside damaged homes. President Trump is seeking to pressure Iran into reaching a deal to end the war, warning that the U.S. will start bombing again if Iran does not agree. But in a social media post, Trump said a deal is very possible. A ceasefire officially remains in effect, but the U.S. military said it disabled an Iranian-flagged tanker in the Gulf of Oman Wednesday, saying it was trying to breach the U.S. blockade of Iranian ports. Israel has launched its first attack in the Lebanese capital since the ceasefire in April. The airstrike targeting a senior Hezbollah commander, as NPR's Jane Arraf reports.
13: Israel's prime minister said in a statement that Israeli forces targeted the commander of the militant group's elite Redwan force. It did not give his name or say whether he was believed to have been killed. There was no immediate comment from Hezbollah. Video from Beirut's southern suburbs showed people searching for survivors in the rubble of what appeared to be a residential building. Lebanon and Israel agreed to a ceasefire April 16th, but Israel has been escalating attacks, most of them in border areas in South Lebanon. Jane Arraf, NPR News, Beirut.
11: A new NPR PBS Marist poll finds President Trump at the lowest point in his presidency politically as people across the U.S. deal with high gas prices linked to the unpopular war with Iran. NPR's Domenico Montanaro has more.
14: 8 in 10 of the more than 1,300 respondents say the recent rise in gas prices is putting a strain on their household budgets. The war in Iran has led directly to those prices surging, and most are blaming President Trump for the increase. As a result, the poll found Trump with just a 37% approval rating and 59% disapproving, his worst score in the poll of either presidential term. His economic approval is down to 35%, and on his handling of Iran, it's just 33%. Democrats appear to be benefiting. When respondents were asked who they would vote for if congressional elections in their districts were held today, they sided with Democrats by 10 points. Domenico Montanaro, NPR News, Washington.
11: Financial markets in Asia sharply higher on Thursday. Trading Japan's benchmark Nikkei leading the way, crossing the 62,000 mark for the first time. This is NPR. A federal judge says the Justice Department does not have to return the 2020 election ballots from Georgia's Fulton County. They were seized by the FBI from a warehouse near Atlanta. The judge issued the ruling Wednesday. Lawyers for Fulton County had argued for their return, saying the seizure was improper and unconstitutional. Fulton County is at the center of unfounded election fraud claims by President Trump. The deadly cruise ship outbreak of hantavirus is a strain called Andes virus, and NPR's Gabriella Emanuel reports it is known to spread human to human.
15: People are typically infected with hantavirus after inhaling virus particles from rodent urine, feces, or saliva. However, Andes hantavirus is known to be transmitted between people who are in very close contact. Kari Debink is at Johns Hopkins School of Public Health.
16: what they're doing is isolating people mostly in their rooms, like allowing them to go to kind of the open decks where, you know, the ventilation is good.
15: The World Health Organization says personal protective equipment has been brought on board. Three passengers have died, and there are five other patients, including one in a hospital in South Africa and another in a hospital in Switzerland. Debbink says the risk to the general public is very low. Gabriela Emanuel, NPR News.
11: A cruise ship is now heading to Spain's Canary Islands, departing the waters off Cape Verde after three people were evacuated. Two arrived at Amsterdam's airport Wednesday evening and were driven off in ambulances. Health officials in the U.S. say they are closely monitoring the situation with Americans on board the ship. This is NPR News.
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8: This is KQED News. 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Tonight, becoming partly to mostly cloudy, some areas of fog. After midnight, breezy in some spots, lows 40s, mid-50s. Tomorrow, we should see sunny skies after morning clouds, highs upper 50s cosi to the low 80s inland.
10: Welcome to Forum. I'm Mina Kim. Trying to rid our lives of plastic can feel overwhelming and even fruitless since it's basically everywhere. But a buzzy new Netflix documentary that's sparking both hope and a lot of debate suggests it might be worth the effort to improve our health and even our fertility. It features six couples trying to have a baby who embark on a three-month plastic detox, which also happens to be the documentary's title. The results are far from conclusive, but along the way, the couples and viewers get a crash course on the potential harms to our health and planet from chemicals and plastic, and the intriguing possibility that reducing exposure, even for a short time, can have measurable results. Joining me now is Dr. Shauna Swan, whose research is central to the film. Swan is professor of environmental medicine at the Icahn School of Medicine in New York and founder and director of Action Science Initiative. Dr. Swan, welcome to Forum.
18: Thank you, Mina. Happy to be here.
10: So tell me what you were seeking to find out with your experiment with these couples that's featured in the plastic detox.
18: Yeah. So the question we were trying to answer is, first of all, can people change their behaviors in a way that changes their exposure? Can they do that? What will it take to do that, right? And then if they succeed, are there effects on their reproductive health? And we couldn't look at all effects. Unfortunately, there are many uses we couldn't do, but we did look at the men's semen quality and ultimately whether or not they got pregnant.
10: And you say from the very beginning that this is not a scientific study, so meaning that there's no control group. The number of couples is only six, correct?
18: It started out as six, and one couple left the study.
10: Yes,
18: so it was ultimately five, yeah.
10: And so how did you design the experiment to help you start answering those questions?
18: Well, we viewed it as a pilot, and we do view it as a pilot study for a full-scale scientific study funded nationally, which we are now, you know, applying for. And I would say, as somebody who's done scientific studies funded by nationally for over 25 years, this is a scientific study. It's just very, very small, and it does not have a control group, except the subjects as their own control prior to changing their behavior. So there really is a before and after, and that is a kind of control. It's a person as their own control. So I think it's valid. We have solid measures of exposure. We can talk about that, how we measured that. We have solid measures of outcome and measures of compliance. This was written up in a peer-reviewed journal. It's been accepted. It will, as I say, will be the basis for a application for a larger study, which will be a randomized three-armed trial.
10: So you had couples first, I guess, have to remove, right, as much plastic as possible from their everyday lives. And then you say that you also took some data. So tell me, what
19: were some of the things that you did to choose the couples that you participated in the study, who you chose to be part of this?
18: Right. So we wanted to have couples that were infertile. And that means that they had been trying to get pregnant for at least 12 months unsuccessfully. And we wanted them to be able to want to be in this study and in the film. That was a criteria, agreeing to do all that. And then we wanted to them not to have clear risk factors for infertility. We wanted to rule those out. So we didn't want anybody who was obese. We didn't want smokers. We didn't want people with high exposures that we couldn't control. And they had mostly had to want to do this, right?
19: Yeah, because it was going to be a lot of work to take on. But essentially, you were doing that because then it would be more likely that the causes were, in fact, environmental.
18: Exactly. Yeah.
19: And so you zeroed in on two main chemicals in plastic, because there are a lot of different type of environmental chemicals out there. Talk about the two that you zeroed in on and why.
18: Well, choosing the chemicals was, I think, pretty easy, because what we were looking for is chemicals that can affect our body's hormones, and specifically the hormones that are affecting reproductive success, reproduction. And those are the steroid hormones, and everybody knows those by the testosterone and the estrogens. Testosterones and estrogens. Androgens and estrogens, really, is what it is. And but it's not one chemical. So there's actually classes of chemicals. So we looked at the class of chemicals called phthalates, and those are chemicals that are known to lower your testosterone. And then we focused on the bisphenols, which raise estrogen, right? Increase estrogen. So these were the big classes. And we also looked at parabens less centrally to this. And obviously there are more we could have looked at, but we couldn't do everything. And so I would say the big focus of this is the phthalates and the bisphenols, because of the direct links to testosterone and estrogen, which are drivers of reproduction.
19: Right. And bisphenols are better known as BPAs, essentially. Right.
18: Well, BPA, and also its lookalikes, BPS, BPF. And the phthalates, there are many. There's a big class of that chemical. So it's not one chemical. Yeah.
19: We're talking with Dr. Shauna Swann, professor of environmental medicine in New York, and also featured in a new Netflix documentary that's generated a lot of interest called The Plastic Detox. And I want to bring into the conversation now Monique Tavares, owner of the Bay Area construction company BL Pavers, who was a couple who was a participant in this. And Monique, let me ask you why you wanted to be part of this, because, you know, Shauna is talking about it was really important for couples who wanted to engage in this study. What made you want to sign up for this?
20: Yeah, that's a good question. Actually, at the first time, we didn't have this idea that it would turn out in a big production. We just said, I mean, we knew that, I mean, could be part of a film, but we have no idea. So our main focus was, I mean, getting answers to our, you know, questions, specifically because prior to that, we have been through two miscarriages. So we were trying to conceive for 2 years and with two miscarriages, and we have no answers to our questions. I said, my husband, what we could do differently to make, I mean, things happen this time. And I mean, the answers we got from the doctors is all the same. I mean, it is what it is, you know, miscarriages happen as the same. I mean, there is no, specific reason for that. And I couldn't, accept this. And when we heard about that, I said, okay, so let's talk to, I mean, get more information and maybe, I mean, do things differently. Mm. Yeah.
19: So one of the things that they show in the documentary is Shauna coming into your home and pointing out all the things that you will need to remove and replace from your home. Can you talk about what that was like?
20: Yeah, it was very surprising, actually, because at the same time, we knew a little bit that could be things related to our environment. At the same time, I had a hope that we would heard something like, okay, so maybe you need to get this vitamin and Bruno take this vitamin.
19: Bruno's your spouse, yeah.
20: Yeah, my husband. So I said, I thought it was something we could do inside our body and not external. And when she came and changed, and I said, oh, this is, I'm not sure if this is going to work, you know, because it's just external, how this can affect us, like, our body. And, all the, going through all this journey was very eye-open for us. And, surprising and shocking with all the information we got, you know, so. Yeah. Yeah, I'm glad we did it.
19: So, Shauna, tell me what you're on the lookout for as soon as you walk into a home and what you're telling the couples that they need to remove.
1: Yeah, I focus on, I think, first the kitchen. And in the kitchen, I look for how, open the fridge, you know, how is the food stored? That's a really big thing. Is it stored in glass? Is it stored in plastic? And we talk about that. How is the food cooked? And then.
19: You mean cooked using like plastic utensils?
1: And Teflon. We didn't talk much about PFAS, which is what's in Teflon, but, did we? I don't think we talked about that.
20: Yeah.
1: But,
20: yeah. You checked my pens.
1: Yeah.
20: Too.
1: Yeah. And then one of the things I remember from Bruno very well, he loved the little pods from which you make coffee, the coffee pods.
19: True.
1: And he said he did it many times a day. And I'm going, Bruno, no, we're going to have to stop this coffee pods. And he didn't want to do that. But he did. Yeah, he did. And because they contain plastics and other chemicals. So, I just went through their house with them and talked about what's in their house. Bathroom is important too. And we talked about what you put on your face. And want to say something about perfume products, fragrance products? You can tell how.
20: Yeah, the fragrance was a very, very big stuff for me to get rid of.
19: Because you use and like those.
20: A lot, yeah. Just like go to sleep, I use perfume every day. So it was, hard just on the first week. Then now we are free from that, and I cannot handle like big, like strong smells anymore. I'm very happy for that. Yeah.
19: Yeah. And you also even went grocery shopping to point out.
1: Yeah. Yeah. So that was fun. We went with Cecilia.
19: Your daughter, your 12-year-old.
1: And we went through the store together. And first we just looked at the huge array of things in plastic, the bottles, and then the cans, which have lining of bisphenols.
19: And so even if someone is buying an aluminum can, who thinks they're buying something in metal, they're actually buying something lined in plastic.
1: Yeah, exactly. Looks safe, looks good, but it's got a lining, you know, and you always have to ask that. So then we went to the place where it was obvious that things were wrapped up, like the lettuce and the fish. I remember that. Mm. And so what Cecilia and I did was we did a little teeny mini experiment. You know, we looked at the lettuce that was just sitting there out unwrapped. And then we looked at the wrapped lettuce and we compared the price. And then we went to the fish and we looked at the fish that was lying there, a fish at the fish counter versus a fish that was wrapped up, cut up and wrapped up. So
19: the non-plastic was cheaper generally.
1: The non-plastic was cheaper. And healthier. So that was a big change. And then as we went around, I said to Cecilia, let's play a game. Let's see how little plastic you can put in your shopping cart.
19: And I bet that made it a lot less overwhelming. We're talking about why my guests say it's worth partaking on a plastic detox. More after the break.
8: 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Kelly Corgan wonders, tonight at 10, the guest is comedian Beth Stelling. 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
19: Welcome back to Forum. I'm Mina Kim. We're talking this hour about a new Netflix documentary called The Plastic Detox, which follows couples struggling with infertility who cut plastic from their lives to see if it'll help them conceive. While not an official scientific study, the film does ask whether reducing everyday plastic exposure, even for a short time, can actually improve our health. And one of the people featured in it is Dr. Shauna Swan, who is with us today, a professor of environmental science and a founder and director at Action Science Initiative. Monique Tavares is also with us. Bay Area construction company BL Pavers is what she owns, but she was a participant in the plastic detox as one of the couples. And listeners, I want to ask you, first, have you seen the documentary? What did you think about it? What would you like to ask or tell Dr. Swan or Monique? What questions do you have about plastic and its effects on our bodies? If you've tried or considered limiting the amount of plastic in your life, how did it go? What worked for you? What didn't work for you? If you gave up, why? Email forum at kqed.org. Find us on Discord, Blue Sky, Facebook, or Instagram at KQED Forum, or call us at 866-733-6786. And Rick writes, I believe that in addition to a plastic detox, a chemical detox and a metal detox would also help with health and fertility. I mean, that's essentially what you were talking about. You were talking about these classes of chemicals within these plastic. You were describing things like plastic wrapping over things, Dr. Swan, and also, bottles and, things that you're looking for in the kitchen, in the bathroom, and so on that are plastic. Why? How does the act of having it wrapped around something end up in chemicals that can be in our bodies?
18: Complicated question. So these chemicals are added to plastic to give them certain properties. So the phthalates are added because it makes plastic soft and flexible, like in our soft water bottles or in tubing. So that's how you can recognize that. It's also added to retain scent. So if something smells, you have a nice smell, then it's going to have phthalates in it, unfortunately. And it's also added to products to increase absorption. So it's added to skin cream, helps the cream go into your body. It also helps, by the way, pesticides go into plants. So sometimes you won't see it, you won't know it, but it's there.
19: And it's in our clothes as well.
18: Yes. Well, not phthalates, not the greatest concern. There's a whole other class of chemicals called the PFAS chemicals.
19: Yes, yes.
18: And those are very concerning, but there wasn't a primary focus of this little study. Although we did ask people, we did bring you clothing, right? We changed clothing to the couples and to reduce their exposure to chemicals. So while we focused on phthalates and bisphenols, there are many, many other chemicals. And having people aware that there are chemicals in everything that we buy and bring into our house and into our lives is, an awareness that everyone should develop and ask it about everything, like even their air and their water. Yeah.
19: But so how does it come into our bodies?
18: Yeah. So every which way, every which way. So the primary, I would say, is ingestion. So we eat it or we drink it right through our mouths. And then there's dermal absorption. I talked about, the absorption through the skin. That's dermal absorption. And then there's inhalation. So that's how the perfumes come in through this. You breathe it in. And that's really how things can get in your body. A little bit could come in through taking an injection for something, but that's really less important. I would say these three routes are the major routes, for these things getting into our bodies.
19: Well, I want to zero in actually on what you were talking about with regard to the chemicals in cosmetics. And I want to bring Jasmine McDonald in for that. Jasmine is Associate Professor of Epidemiology at Columbia University Mailman School of Public Health. Jasmine, thanks so much for being on with us.
3: Thank you so much for having me.
19: So tell me why these plasticizers are in our cosmetics.
3: Yes, yeah, so it's similar to what Shauna was saying. You know, they are there to make the product more desirable. So phthalates are added to help with flexibility. So that means that your hairspray is more flexible when you're spraying it into your hair. Also, we like products that smell good. So it's added to make the product more desirable in scent. I think something that people don't understand is that, you know, when you see on the label something that says, you know, fragrance, that's usually a synonym for phthalates. But you don't have to necessarily disclose what the fragrance ingredients are. So we're constantly buying cosmetics that contain these chemicals.
19: And these things are endocrine disruptors or affect our hormones or our reproductive health also, as Shauna was saying. What effects then have you seen from that or studied around that, Jasmine?
3: Yes, yeah, so Shauna talks a lot about as it relates to fertility, but we do know that when we're thinking about hair products, specifically, we've looked at hair product usage. Colleagues of mine looked at the age in which a person starts using hair products and of different classes, like hair oils or conditioners. And what we found is that those who were using hair products at earlier ages, especially hair oils, went through menstruation earlier. So that's having their first period. And that's important because having your period is an indicator for many chronic conditions later in life, including breast cancer. So the earlier your puberty, the greater the risk of developing breast cancer.
19: And Jasmine, you specifically looked at how the chemicals in plastic can disproportionately affect people of color, especially Black women and girls. Why?
3: Yes, so this is coined by Ami Zoda, where she talks about the environmental injustice of beauty. And when we really think about the products that are being marketed, it's really the highest consumers are women. But within that, we know that Black women, based off of studies from Silent Spring Institute and others, that the products that are marketed to Black women contain many different harmful ingredients, including formaldehyde, the parabens, the phthalates. And we know that these products also, from hair relaxers, whether they be considered safer relaxers, like No Lye, they're marketed to children as young as age 5. Or younger. And when you're starting to use these products, the main use of them is to kind of look a certain way, to seem a certain way. And so many of the products that are being used by women of color are based off of the societal views of beauty. So it's making your hair straight and long, your skin being light and fair. And these are what our societal standards are. To achieve those societal standards, being a Black woman or a woman of color, you use these products.
19: And are they in part marketed to children so young? Because that is how young, that is how early people will start using hair relaxers and so on?
3: Yes, so there are kid relaxers. And funny thing is, the kid relaxer has a young woman on it with very long, straight hair. And that child on the box did not have relaxed hair. Their hair was pressed straight, but it was marketed as, look as beautiful as this little girl with long, straight, manageable hair. But we know Black girls are going through puberty at the earliest, with breast development as young as age 5.
19: When I thought about the title of the documentary, The Plastic Detox, you know, Shauna, I'm really thinking about harder plastics, right? Things that I can feel, things that are firm, you know, or things, you know, that have a real sort of texture or structure to them. I was really struck to learn that it was, you know, very much in the types of products that you and Jasmine are talking about here. But I do want to direct you to a statement from the American Chemistry Council reacting to the documentary, in particular with sort of how dangerous they are. They write, the high molecular weight phthalates were recently evaluated by the Biden administration's EPA, which determined that they do not pose unreasonable risk of injury to human health for consumers, the general population, or the environment. Furthermore, BPA is among the most heavily researched and regulated chemistries used in industry today, with FDA's most recent evaluation of BPA finding that it is safe at the current levels occurring in foods. I wanted to get your reaction to that.
18: Well, of course, they have a different opinion, right? And science, unfortunately, is not without bias, let's just say, depending on what you're, where you're coming from. And where I'm coming from is, do we see measurable changes in people's health who are more exposed? And the answer is yes. And I've published this in peer-reviewed journals and given it to scientific conferences for over 20 years, and it is not a novel, out there opinion. It is pretty much among the scientific community generally accepted that these chemicals are harming our health. One area is reproduction. That's what we're talking about today. But as Jasmine pointed out, it also influences cancer risk, obesity, neurodevelopment. Every system in the body is affected by endocrine disrupting chemicals, which include these chemicals that we're talking about.
19: Listener Carl wants to know if all plastics are created equal, though. Carl writes, are all plastics a problem? I tend to think that the plastic containers that have a number one inside the triangle are not a problem, but am I wrong?
18: First of all, I'm not sure those numbers inside the triangles are as relevant now as they once were, or maybe, or as we thought they were. I would say that they're all a problem in different ways. Different plasticizers convey different risks, but I want to avoid them all. So I won't look at those numbers. They don't really tell me about recycling, and they don't tell me about risk.
19: So in the end, three of the six couples were able to get pregnant. So the results were mixed, but you think encouraging enough, right, that you're applying for funding for a full study. Walk us through some of the things that you saw happening in the couples and the things that you were measuring that made it encouraging to you.
18: Yeah, Mina, it was really three types of endpoints that we found important for this. First was, did they lower their body burden? If when couples made changes, did that change how much was in their body? And how do you do that? Well, it's actually pretty easy. You take a urine sample. And why do you do that? Because these chemicals are water soluble. So they get into the urine, and you can get a urine sample, send it in to be tested. We used Million Marker, which is the company that tested this for us. And then we learn what's in your body, right? And so that was, we saw those levels

0: pregnant. And by the way, one of the couples dropped out, so this is actually five couples.
1: Yeah, that's right. Yeah. When in the process did they drop out? Because they showed six couples in the documentary.
0: Yeah, they started, and then I don't want to go into their personal history,
1: right.
0: But for personal reasons, they got out of it.
1: But very early on or later?
0: I actually don't know. I would say maybe midway, we would say. Not so that we could evaluate their pregnancy or chance of getting pregnant. Admittedly, it's an extremely small sample. However, it is enough to write a grant application, pilot data for a grant application, which
1: right.
0: we're now doing.
1: But fair to say it's not enough to draw causal.
0: No, absolutely not.
1: Conclusion from this study at all.
0: Yeah.
1: Let me go to caller Shauna in Livermore. Hi, Shauna, go ahead.
2: Hi, thank you for putting me on the call. Dr. Swan, I saw the documentary, and being a biochemist, I've been concerned about our plastics consumption, and we hear about nanoplastics even in our food stream, like in fish and et cetera, right? So, you know, I was thinking of how to remove plastics from my life, because everywhere you see there are plastics. And I'm trying to, you know, impress upon my three children who are in their mid-30s how important it is to remove plastics. For example, you know, I don't cook in Teflon or nonstick. I do either stainless steel or iron, you know, but it's quite difficult to move to that lifestyle. And I was thinking, what is the most impressive age, you know, when you can change these habits? And I think it's in elementary school. And, you know, any thoughts on that, on to, you know, impress these young children of, you know, what is really good for them? And I'm absolutely impressed by what you're doing. Thank you so much.
1: Shauna,
2: to be, you know, part of that.
1: Thanks for calling in. Just in terms of ways, effective ways to educate children, because, you know, Shauna, biochemist here, feels like it's something that can be impressionable at younger ages.
0: Yeah, I think getting children engaged, as I tried to do a little bit with Cecilia, and I think succeeded, you can make it, it's important, and you can make it fun. You can almost, like a hide and seek, can we find a plastic in here? Can we find something risky in here? And I think making a game out of it, although it's not, it's a very serious matter, but can involve them more. And I would love to see this brought into the public schools and get teachers to talk about it, or get people aware of the foods that are sold in, you know, given out to the kids. So that's work to do that we have ahead of us. We haven't worked on that, and I don't know many people who are doing that. But I think, yes, thank you. It's very important to start this early. And by the way, the effects occur, as Monique pointed out, early. Oh, it wasn't you, right? It was the last caller who talked about the early exposure being, or the Jasmine, I'm sorry. Jasmine pointed out the early exposure and the early sexual development, which is has lots and lots of risks for later life. So the earlier that kids can be involved and be aware of this, the better they can protect their health.
3: And well, I will say,
1: that, go ahead, Jasmine.
3: I'm sorry that I have a 10-year-old, and he very much is living this life where, okay, so we've gotten rid of these pots and we've gotten rid of them for this reason. We use these type of cutting boards and this is the reason. And he also, when he needs to warm up something, he knows not to go warm anything up in plastic. So I think also when it comes to that elementary school, is about, you know, making sure the household and they're integrated and involved in the household changes. Because as they learn, they'll be able to replicate that as they get older.
1: Again, we're talking with Jasmine McDonald, Associate Professor of Epidemiology at Columbia University. Shauna Swan, Professor of Environmental Medicine at the Icahn School of Medicine in New York, founder and director of the Action Science Initiative, and Monique Tavares, a participant in a new Netflix documentary called The Plastic Detox, also a resident of the Bay Area. And we're talking with you, our listeners. Have you seen this documentary? What do you think? What do you want to ask Dr. Swan about it, or tell or ask Monique? What questions do you have about plastic, its effects on the human body? Jasmine McDonald was also in the documentary as well, if you have questions for Jasmine.

0: Coming up tomorrow on Forum with guest host Leslie McClurg, nearly all of us feel like we're spending too much time with our devices. But what is the actual harm from huge amounts of screen time? And what can we do to limit and maybe even reverse the damage? We talked to TED Radio Hour host Manoush Zomorodi about her new book, Body Electric, the hidden health costs of the digital age and new science to reclaim your well-being. 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Just search KQED Forum. Welcome back to Forum. I'm Mina Kim. We're talking about what it takes to reduce daily plastic use in our lives and whether it's worth it, especially for people who've tried and found it overwhelming or pointless since it's everywhere. A new Netflix documentary is saying that it is. The Plastic Detox follows couples struggling with infertility who cut plastic from their lives to see if it'll help them conceive. While not yet conclusive, the film does suggest that reducing everyday plastic exposure, even for a short time, can actually have measurable results on our health. And we're talking about it with Dr. Shauna Swan, who was central to the documentary, a professor of environmental medicine at the Icahn School of Medicine in New York, with Monique Tavares, one of the couples who was featured in The Plastic Detox, and Jasmine McDonald, associate professor of epidemiology at Columbia University, who was also talking about the use of cosmetics and their connection to chemicals and plastic causing issues in people of color, particularly black women and girls. Listeners, if you've seen the documentary, tell us what you thought. If you have questions about plastic, its effects on our bodies, please share those. And if you have tried or considered limiting the amount of plastic in your life, tell us what has worked and what hasn't, and if you have any tips. The email address is forum@kqed.org. Find us on Discord, Blue Sky, Facebook, or Instagram at KQED Forum, or call us at 866-733-6786, 866-733-6786. And listener Gina on Discord writes, shout out to Dr. Sonia Hsu, a professor at St. Mary's College of California, who was featured in The Plastic Detox for the research she and her undergraduate students do on the effects of BPA compounds and phthalates on developing embryos and human stem cells. And there are so many Californians featured in this documentary, which was also part of the reason that we wanted to cover it on our program as well. Are you familiar with Dr. Hsu's research that was featured in the documentary, Dr. Swan? Because one of the things that was quite disturbing and intriguing about it was that it showed even in very small amounts, it had quite an effect on like chick embryos.
1: This question of, yes, I am familiar. And this question of a low dose effect or is there a threshold, is really important in our field. And, It turns out that low dose effects really are important. There's this old saying that the dose makes the poison, that implies that you need to have a lot of bad stuff in order to have a bad effect. And that's not true. And what this work shows is that even maybe one drop in a swimming pool can have an effect because you're just affecting molecules and it doesn't take many bad molecules to affect the growing molecules. And I think people should be aware that even very, very small amounts of these products, things you're not aware of, you wouldn't be aware of, you know, for example, the problem in taking a receipt that's lined with bisphenols into your hands and you know, but that will actually, and this has been shown in studies, will get absorbed and have an effect on, for example, a pregnancy is in progress. So even, you know, you don't have to look for big amounts. You don't have to look for big effects. Small effects, amounts matter and cause big effects.
0: Yeah. Monique, can I ask you, did you experience changes in your health? Like, did you feel like you were deriving benefits from this over the course of the detox?
2: Yeah, for sure. I mean, even now, I mean, we keep doing the change. We cannot go back. So, that's what I said. Like fragrance, when I tried to avoid, and it was hard on the first week. Now we cannot have the same product with like that fragrance anymore. You know, so we keep doing that, And now we are trying to incorporate others, I mean, other chains, like for our clothes, we are trying, okay, for the next ones we are going to buy, maybe we will be more aware on the tags, what says, and things like that. To answer your question, we experienced a lot of change in the, during the intervention, not only regarding fertility, also, I could, realize, our, sleep was better. I could be more focused on things I was doing during the day. And, one thing that was very, like, strong for us, it was Bruno, it seems. It was very strong. One, he needed to take shots every other week to lower the eczema's effects. And now he is out of that at least for 1 year now.
0: He hasn't needed shots?
2: No, not anymore.
0: This is for eczema? Is that what you just
2: said? Yes, that's right. We know there is no cure, you know, but at least he is not under strong medicine. So I'm pretty sure this is related to the change we have been made through this time.
0: Yeah. And do you think it was also reducing plastic exposure that allowed you ultimately to get pregnant?
2: Oh, for sure. I have no questions now about that. When we started the intervention, the results we received was that Bruno was infertile, or right, Shanna?
0: Mm-hmm. So because the sperm count was so low.
2: Yes.
0: Yeah.
2: So after a while, we received the confirmation of the pregnancy on that video that showed on the documentary, and that was the reason I was so impressed and surprising, because a few weeks early, we just got the information he was infertile. And then by the end of the study, he was fertile and we could conceive, you know. And before that, we were trying and, have these miscarriages. So I have no question that was because of the change we have made during the intervention.
0: Yeah. Shauna, one of the pushback that fertility doctors and so on have made is the fact that fertility is such a complex thing. Could it have been other things in the environment once the study was undertaken, the pilot study was undertaken, that could have allowed them to become pregnant?
1: Of course, that's always possible. But we don't see anything systematic across the couples that we could say, well, and then there's this and it's not related to the chemicals. They are undoubtedly more careful. Right. Once they entered the study, they were probably more careful about a lot of things other than the plan. There's no doubt about that. Maybe they slept better. I don't know. I don't know. Maybe that. But actually, yes. But that could be a result of the exposure. We did get the input that people were sleeping better. They were less anxious. So I'm not really going to talk about that very much. That could be accidental. That was not in the study. So we can't, claim any association for that.
0: Right. But for people who, based on the documentary, attempt a so-called plastic detox with the expectation it will result in a baby, what would you want to tell them?
1: I would say it is definitely possible. We've shown it's possible. Don't count on it. And take all the other steps you need to take in terms of making your life healthy. Exercise and don't smoke and be careful what you eat and so on and so forth. This is one aspect of health that's been overlooked. Actually, physicians don't talk about it. They talk about not smoking. They talk about not eating too many fats and so on and so forth. They don't talk about limiting their plastic. So we want to add this to the mix, and I think it will increase their chances.
0: Let me go to caller Robbie in Sebastopol. Robbie, go ahead.
3: Hi, thanks so much for taking my call. And for doing this show, it's so unbelievably important. I've had an awareness of the problems with petroleum plastics for over two decades and took up the promise to myself that I would not have plastics in my house. And, it's been a phase, it's been a journey, but now I live plastic free. and I don't buy food in plastic. If I buy something in a can, I make sure it's from an organic producer that doesn't use BPA. And I've educated myself about the myriad of industrial products that carry the dangers of plastics, of petroleum plastics. And the reason I say petroleum plastics is because there are other forms of plastic. For example, hemp. Hemp makes a wonderful plastic. So if we don't want to change our, which is totally biodegradable, if we do not want to change our plastic lifestyle, we don't have to. We just go to hemp, which means that we support farmers, you know, throughout the United States to grow hemp and its many uses, food, fuel, and fiber. And we can keep our plastic lifestyle.
0: Robbie, thanks for bringing that into the conversation, actually, because, you know, it is one of the things, Jasmine, that I wanted to ask you about with regard to, you know, what you think, because I think it is hard for the individual, as, you know, this particular documentary has shown us, and I think people have experienced who've tried it, to totally remove plastic, you know, from our lives. But what do you think should happen on a regulatory level, Jasmine, with regard to trying to get these types of chemicals, you know, out of things?
4: Well, one of the things is that, you know, we don't have a preventive regulation. We have a reactionary regulation. So as a comparison, the Food, Drug, Administration, Cosmetic Regulation Act, and now the modernization of the Cosmetic Regulation Act bans 15 or regulates 15 chemicals. But when you look at the European Union and their REACH regulation, it bans 2,400. And so we are way behind when it comes to making sure that we're regulating those chemicals that may do harm. So I think for one, there needs to be stronger federal regulation that also states that you must test the chemical. You also must test the chemical as it relates to by sex, by females, by males. You must look at reproduction. These are things that are not required before an ingredient goes into a cosmetic. So I think that that's one big problem. We don't have federal protection from these chemicals.
0: Mm. Do you want to quickly share a success on a community level you've written about the Get the Formaldehyde Out campaign?
4: Yeah, so California is always ahead of its time. So I am a part of the Breast Cancer Prevention Partners board, and Breast Cancer Prevention Partners, for those who are in San Francisco, has been very integral in making sure that there is regulations being put forth for removing some of the chemicals that we see in cosmetics. One of those chemicals is formaldehyde. And while the Food Drug Administration has asked the people and the public, you know, do you want or what do you think about formaldehyde being removed from our consumer products, they've missed the deadline like about five times to actually put forth a regulation to remove it. And so Breast Cancer Prevention Partners put together a campaign also with Beauty Counter and several others called Get the F Out. Or Get the Formaldehyde Out, encouraging our administration and the FDA to truly move forward with removing formaldehyde, which is being found in our consumer products, but also in baby products. And this is the same formaldehyde that, you know, is used to embalm bodies. So, you know, I think that there is movement. I think state regulations like California, New York, Washington State, they're doing amazing things and they're making a ripple effect across the nation. But at the end of the day, federal regulations should be much more stringent than they are.
0: Let me remind listeners, you are listening to Forum. I'm Mina Kim. Well, Amy on Instagram writes, and we've gotten a few questions along these lines, does moving something like tofu from its plastic packaging to a glass container while it's stored in your fridge make a difference?
1: Not on an individual level, but yes, as a pattern of, as a habit of how you deal with your food, yes. Somebody mentioned, and I want to just reiterate, you don't want to mix food, plastic, and heat. So that could be in the microwave, or it could be food you leave in your car. You make sure that you keep your food away from plastic, particularly if you're going to heat it. Yes, it does make a difference.
0: Let me go to caller Daniel in Mill Valley. Daniel, go ahead.
5: I decided one day that I wanted to record how much plastic I used. So I decided, so I wrote down everything I touched or had, you know, all the stuff in my car, my computer keyboards, my glasses, my top to my coffee pot, everything. And I had hundreds and hundreds of things that I used in plastic. Then I printed it out so I could see it. And then I proceeded to, you know, eliminate that, which I could, you know, toothbrush heads. It was amazing.
0: Yeah.
5: And
0: yeah.
5: The other thing I wanted to acknowledge was my wife runs a gallery called O'Hanlon Center for the Arts. And in her rental agreement, no one's allowed to bring plastic into the gallery to use.
0: Huh.
5: And the final thing I say is when we go out to art gallery openings and everything, we keep a little one of those canning jars in our car so that when we go drink the wine or whatever they're offering, we don't use their plastic.
0: Well, Daniel, thanks so much for sharing that. And what a fascinating and terrifying log that you took, inventory that you took. We're getting more tips from people. Buck writes, it's impossible to eliminate plastics in some things like in your car or appliances, but you can get a lot of plastic out of your life using metal water bottles, real utensils, ceramic coffee mugs. It just takes some attention and sometimes is less convenient. Another listener, Steve on Discord writes, the quick answer to avoiding plastics is to buy non-plastic everywhere you can. Peanut butter and many other products do come in glass, and better yet, some stores let you bring a refillable jar and grind your own peanuts. Many other foods are sold this way too. You can also use paper or steel straws instead of plastic disposable ones. Monique, tell me, you know, you said that you are continuing this after, you know, this period of time, this 3-month period of time. You know, what is a tip that you have, or, you know, has it been affordable to be able to do it? You know, like, what is something that you can tell folks who are struggling to make these changes for so many different reasons?
2: Yeah, at the first time, I think it can be a little bit overwhelmed just because we just see plastic everywhere. But one thing that worked for us was doing these changes at a baby steps at a time, you know, so I mean, as we receive the support from Million Marker, like having checking us every week and checking what we could do differently. So we change one just small thing each time, you know, each week. And for me, for us, what we focused was get ready of the things we use most every day. Like for me, like fragrance, for Bruno, like coffee, like things that it's very like our daily routine, you know, like bar soap for me was big stuff too, like shampoo, things that we do like in a daily basis. I just think, so we just started.
0: So things that would give you sort of the biggest bang for your buck.
2: Yeah. Yeah. And actually, we have a lot of options out there for other types of products, like for hygienic products that we can use, you know. We just doesn't focus on that because we are so, accustomed to buy the same brand and the same products all the time that we even could not get aware of that. So that's very interesting the way this listener said he made a log so we can be aware of things, you know, around us. So.
0: Yeah. Well, Monique Tavares, really appreciate you coming on to share your experience.
2: Thank you. Yeah, it was my pleasure.
0: And Dr. Swan, also appreciate having you as well.
1: Happy to be here.
0: And Jasmine McDonald, really appreciate your insights. And also,
4: thank you.
0: And the insights, as always, of our listeners. The documentary is called The Plastic Detox. Caroline Smith produced this segment. You have been listening to Forum. I'm Mina Kim.

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1: Where you will hear Kelly Corrigan Wonders and to hear a news update on the way next at 10 o'clock. First, the traffic. Major collision on a major East Bay freeway. Here is Al Rogers.
2: It's a five-car collision. CHP is on scene with this eastbound Highway 24 before Oak Hill Road in Lafayette. Currently, the three right lanes are blocked with traffic backed up to St. Stephen's. We're also seeing delays forming in San Francisco with roadwork setting up on the 80 Skyway. Northbound 101 backed up from 280 and the westbound Skyway coming off the Bay Bridge slow from Fremont Street. Al Rogers for KQED.
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3: Welcome to Kelly Corrigan Wonders. I'm Kelly Corrigan, and today I'm wondering what happens when a school district decides that making people laugh is a worthy intellectual pursuit. My guest is Beth Stelling. She's a critically acclaimed comedian who won a high school state championship in humorous interpretation and has since spent her career proving that comedy is one of the hardest and most human things a person can do. This is the fifth episode in our Wired to Create series. We called it Wired to Create because we believe, and the science backs us up, that every single one of us, from toddlers to retirees, is physiologically and psychologically wired for creative expression. Join us. We'll be right back with Beth Stelling. This is Kelly Corrigan Wonders.
4: Live from NPR News, I'm Giles Snyder. Rough weather in Mississippi. Governor Tate Reeves says there have been multiple reported tornadoes throughout central and western Mississippi. Local media reporting downed trees and people trapped. An official with the State Emergency Management Agency says there are reports of hundreds of structures damaged. President Trump is seeking to pressure Iran into reaching a deal to end the war, warning that the U.S. will start bombing again if Iran does not agree. But speaking to reporters at the White House Wednesday, Trump said a deal is very possible.
5: They want to make a deal. We've had very good talks over the last 24 hours, and it's very possible that we'll make a deal.
4: A ceasefire officially remains in effect, but the U.S. military said it disabled an Iranian flag tanker in the Gulf of Oman Wednesday, saying it was trying to breach the U.S. blockade of Iranian ports. Another public survey finds many Americans disapprove of the religious rhetoric used by the Trump administration. NPR's Jason DeRose reports a survey also finds support for Pope Leo, who has pushed back against the war with Iran.
6: The Washington Post ABC News Ipsos poll found that 87% of U.S. adults view Donald Trump posting a picture of himself as Jesus negatively. Disapproval was even higher among white evangelicals, an important political base for the president. The poll also found that two-thirds of Americans have a positive reaction to Pope Leo, urging people to contact their elected representatives in support of peace. The survey shows nearly 7 in 10 people view negatively Defense Secretary Pete Hegseth praying to God for, quote, overwhelming violence of action against those who deserve no mercy. The poll included more than 2,500 people and was conducted in late April. Jason DeRose, NPR News.
4: Now to Tennessee, where Republicans unveiled new congressional maps Wednesday in an effort to eliminate the state's last Democratic-held congressional seat. From member station WPLN, Mariana Bacchial reports.
7: The proposal would split Memphis and Shelby County into three districts. If passed, Tennessee's nine congressional districts would all be represented by Republicans in a state where roughly a third of voters support Democrats. Tennessee's ninth congressional district, which has historically represented Memphis in the U.S. House, would stretch from the bottom of the city to the edge of Nashville, a distance spanning nearly 300 miles. The new maps come on the heels of Indiana's primaries, where several Republicans who opposed President Trump's redistricting plan for the state lost to Trump-backed challengers. The president has urged Tennessee and other GOP-led states to redraw their maps as part of his mid-decade redistricting push. For NPR News, I'm Mariana Baca-Yao in Nashville.
4: Republicans are also considering changes to congressional maps in Alabama, Louisiana, and South Carolina following the U.S. Supreme Court ruling weakening the landmark Voting Rights Act. This is NPR News. Former New York City Mayor Rudy Giuliani is out of intensive care but remains hospitalized near Palm Beach, Florida. Giuliani's spokesman says he is now breathing on his own after being taken to the hospital with pneumonia and placed on a ventilator. The spokesman says he is being monitored as a precautionary measure. Giuliani is 81 years old. Georgia public high school students will soon no longer be allowed to use cell phones during the school day. Around two-thirds of states have limited phone usage in school, as Maymay Shu reports from member station WABE.
8: Georgia Governor Brian Kemp says lawmakers decided to extend the state's existing ban on cell phones in K-8 schools after seeing a positive impact.
9: The improved outcomes following last year's bill have been incredible. And this common sense step will help both students and faculty learn in safer, distraction-free environments.
8: The ban would start in the 2027-28 school year. Despite widespread cell phone bans in the country, a recent study by the National Bureau of Economic Research found that locking students' phones in pouches has a close to zero effect on standardized test scores. The study also found small or close to zero effects on attendance, classroom retention, and online bullying. For NPR News, I'm Maymay Shu in Atlanta.
4: There will be no chance of a triple crown this year. Trainer Sherry DeVoe says Kentucky Derby winner Golden Tempo will not run the Preakness in Maryland on May 16th to give the thoroughbred more time to recover ahead of the Belmont Stakes in upstate New York. This is NPR News.
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3: Welcome back to Kelly Corrigan Wonders. I'm Kelly Corrigan. I want to tell you something about Beth Stelling before we get to the conversation, which was, as you'll hear, wonderful. Beth grew up the youngest of three girls in Dayton, Ohio. Single mom, dad in Orlando, chasing a dream that mostly involved dressing as Blackbeard at a miniature golf course. And somewhere in the middle of all that, Beth discovered that she could make people laugh. First her sisters, then her mom, then eventually the state of Ohio, which gave her a championship in humorous interpretation in 2003, which is a real category and one I wish existed when I was in high school. She went on to get a theater degree, magna cum laude, interned at Steppenwolf, studied improv at the Annoyance Theater in Chicago, and built one of the most respected careers in American comedy. The New York Times called her first one-hour special virtuosic. Conan O'Brien produced it. She's written for Rick and Morty, Crashing, Sarah Silverman's Show, and about a dozen other things that you've watched without knowing her name was attached to them. And in Los Angeles, where she lives, she runs something called the Punch Up Mic. She invites early stage comedians to come do a short set, and then she tries to give them a better tag, a better punchline, whatever she can offer to help them move to the next stage. Before we get to my conversation with Beth, I wanted to share a little bit from her comedy special called If You Didn't Want Me Then.
11: I'm very grateful for my mom. She raised me and my two older sisters, who I'm very close with. I met them through my mom in the late 80s. And we've remained close. My mom's cool. She absolutely loves the Olympics. She's obsessed. Huge O-head, her words. She's also a pretty big fan of me. You know, she won't stop texting. And she likes to hype me up, you know, before shows. And one time before a show, she said to me, "Bethy, you are so good at stand-up comedy. If it were an Olympic event, you would win gold in women's stand-up comedy."
3: My guest today is comedian Beth Stelling. Hi.
12: Hello.
3: Tell me about Diane. Wonderful Diane.
12: My goodness. I mean, honestly, I'm probably 2 days away from my menstrual cycle, so I could possibly cry. I love my mom so much. I was just with her. And
3: in Dayton, Ohio?
12: In Dayton, Ohio. I went home for my birthday in between some gigs. I performed for some very cool C-suite women in Augusta, Georgia.
3: Oh, that's tight.
12: And then I went right up north to my mom, stayed for the week. She had an eye appointment I took her to, and she's dealing with, you know, facing mortality in some ways. And so that came up, and I said to her, I'm scared. You know, I don't want to live without you. I'm going to cry. And she was like, don't be scared. But I'm already crying, and it's been like literally a minute. But it's one of those things where I love her so much. And there have been times, of course, where we fought, even a couple weeks ago. We'll get right at each other. It's her facial expression. It's something she says to me. Mm. It just sets me off, and it's not great. Truly, it happened 2 weeks ago. And the sick, morbid thing I've said in my head to myself, which I don't know if she knows this, but over the last, who knows, 10 years of witnessing my friends lose their moms, and I know that that's a pain like I don't even want to think about. So I'll say to myself, she's going to die, and your life will never be the same again. So, you know, figure it out. Sometimes that is just moving on and not even talking about it when we got at each other. And sometimes we absolutely have to talk it through.
3: When my mom was dying, she made some decisions to pull back on care.
12: Mm.
3: And I burst into tears. And she said, Kelly, don't cry. If you cry, I can't do this. And I said, well, I'm definitely going to cry.
12: Yeah.
3: Like, if you think you're going to do this whole exit thing and I'm not going to cry, that's asking a lot, maybe
12: right.
3: too much, but I won't try to stop you.
12: Right.
3: I understand what you want, and I wouldn't obstruct it. And I hope no one obstructs me when my time comes, but there might be some waterworks.
12: Yes, 100%. And I also got her mom for a really long time, my grandma. Mm. She lived to 103. So it's like,
3: oh my gosh.
12: Yeah, she lived through two pandemoniums, as I call them, two pandemics
3: wow.
12: in her lifetime.
3: So the thing that's interesting about your mom vis-a-vis this series we're doing, Wired to Create, is that she was a teacher. She taught mm-hmm. piano.
12: Yep. Elementary school. She went to Wittenberg College and sure. studied piano. And from there, she did her student teaching in Atlanta, Georgia. Her name is Duval, which is my middle name, her last name. And her students called her Mr. Ball. And which I love. And then she came back up to the Dayton area and pretty much has been there ever since. But I remember growing up as a kid in the classroom. I have bits about that, of course, and I sort of loved that dynamic, being like the little kid being the center of attention. But she also taught Yamaha, which was the Clavinova piano. And it's a framework, and I guess it's, yeah, a school, piano school that a lot of people are familiar with, I guess, to learn Clavinova. But I never really took to it that well. But uh-huh. That was her extra, I think it was like, I don't know the timeline exactly, if that was like her side hustle or if that's before, it's just maybe an in-between job. It could have been a side hustle, but I have memories of being there too, because that was at the Y. It was taught at the Y.
3: Right. And your dad was kind of into the arts, like he was an actor.
12: Well, I mean, yeah, that is like such an interesting, that I don't even know if we have time to even.
3: We have time.
12: Okay.
3: We've been talking.
12: My parents met at Wittenberg, and he was also a teacher. He was a gym teacher.
3: Uh huh.
12: He was later diagnosed in life after an extremely traumatic event with bipolar or manic depression at the time. But leading up to that was a series of unfortunate events in our family. And several things that like were indicators of it. But at the time, you know, you didn't, in the '80s, you didn't have those commercials that are saying things like, are you sad? Maybe you should look into SSRIs. Mm-hmm. Yeah. And again, it's so convoluted, like everything that happened. But yeah, I don't know how much you want to get into it, but I mean, I don't talk to my dad anymore. It's interesting what stand-up shows and how much you can share and what's funny enough for that and what I've chosen to share over the years. And as I change and grow, what I'm sharing now.
13: Well, the question I am curious about is sort of in the context of these other conversations about our own intellectual and emotional development and how creativity and making advance it or support it.
12: Mm-hmm.
13: I wondered if you feel like either having watched your mom teach so many people music, watched your dad want to be an actor, and then all the work you've done in sort of processing your own life in this artistic way, if you feel like part of the reason why we are indeed wired to create is because there's no better way to come to terms with the way our lives are unfolding.
12: Yes. I definitely think, you know, sometimes it feels whatever, sort of cheesy, but the truth mm-hmm. is, like, my mom has always said this, like, early days of my stand-up, my mom, you know, the early days of me performing, I would say, my biggest ventures into performing solo and being comedic were, I mean, of course, in the classroom, I was like sort of disruptive, but gymnastics is the thing my mom started me on to get my energy out because I was so talkative and hyper and all these things. And I'm sure I was like later diagnosed with ADHD, but it was much later. And I feel like I had already developed coping mechanisms and I was a good student and all these things, but it was probably speech and debate was an outlet for me comedically. And that showed me that like I can be a solo comedic performer because I did humorous interpretation. But then when it came to...
13: I believe you're a state champion.
12: I was, yes.
13: Beth, let's slow down there and let's talk about what humorous interpretation you did to take home the trophy.
12: Well, I believe I won with my senior year was Smile by Jerry Belson, where I played a bunch of different women in a beauty pageant.
13: Fantastic.
12: And yeah, you know, I've said this before, but it really, humorous interpretation, speech and debate, or the forensics is, you know, the overarching name for it, prepared me very well for stand-up comedy. It was very male-dominated. I was often the only female in the room, and then often the only female in the final round. The way it works is it's these tournaments on the weekends at different schools around the state of Ohio, and we could sometimes travel to Illinois, or I went to nationals a few times, and I never placed there. I may be broke to like the quarterfinals or something like that, but there's winners of the past, like Josh Gad, I think was the national uh-huh. champion in humorous interpretation and other folks along the way. Only one other person I've crossed paths with sort of in comedy, actually, or heard of him since all that time.
13: You know what I love about the fact of this is that it even exists, that
12: yeah.
13: they have created an official lane with rules and experts and judges and coaches and buses to take you to Illinois that indicates via all those resources that this is valid. Like this is a way to show your intelligence. This is a way to be a learned person in the world, is to be able to do this very specific thing. Like the thing I hope that this series helps people rethink is this sort of essential role of the arts as a part of a standard education, that it shouldn't be too extracurricular in nature. It shouldn't be too much of a luxury. It shouldn't be only for the kids who have a mom who can pick them up and drive them across town to the whatever.
12: Yeah, there's no supplies really needed. The school provided the scripts. My coach, Candy Pease, was such a character, very eccentric. And that also prepared me for the people I'd meet in theater along the way. But she was the one who helped me select my piece. We called it a piece, which is essentially, I'm sure I actually have it somewhere around here, to be honest with you. I always kept it.
13: Is there video footage on the interwebs?
12: I don't think so, of me doing it. I have it on a DVD for sure. Like I have photos of me doing it because it would be, it's basically a bunch of teens in business suits, you know, talking to walls before they go into the room to deliver
13: Please
12: their 10 minutes.
13: Send minute. Me one of those images.
12: Okay. Because my mom was a single mom, I remember it was always such a big deal. The one expense we would have was the little business suit that I would wear. I would have a blazer. I remember she just took me to Express and a little blazer and skirt and stuff like that. And that was part of the formality of it. But essentially you're just playing all these characters. Each character has a different focal point. So, you know, you're like, this character is talking here and then maybe this one's talking here. Like you would change like your
14: posture.
12: Yeah, your posture and stuff like that. If you walk through the halls of a high school speech tournament on the weekends, it's just a bunch of kids in suits talking to walls and doing different.
14: Well, I'm putting this out here because someone mentioned it to me recently. I live in Bozeman half the year, and Bozeman High School apparently has incredible speech and debate, and they're looking for judges, and I would like to be a judge.
12: Yes.
14: And if you're listening,
12: they would be lucky to have you.
14: Bozeman High. Maybe we could get Beth Stelling to come out to Bozeman,
12: yes,
14: do a show, and also judge.
12: I would love to
14: humorous interpretation.
12: Yeah, I mean, it's the kids, you go round, you have your prelims, and then it's listed who breaks to the quarters, then the semis, and the final round, and all students who had not broken out of their categories would come watch the final round of humor because it was always so entertaining.
14: Yeah.
12: And so that really was that first time I got the taste for being a solo performer in front of a group of people and making them laugh.
14: But the very first time that you performed was for your mom and your sisters when you 100%. Did Baby Got Back.
12: Exactly, when I popped out. Basically,
14: can
12: when I popped out.
14: Can we get a little of that?
12: Mom.
14: Can we get a little?
12: LA face with an Oakland booty. I feel like it's like one of those things where I memorized so well, and that's another part of it. I've always loved memorizing poems, and because we would get rewarded for that too in library. Mrs. Blazes, you would go to her and recite a poem, and you get a sticker. So that was ingrained in me early on too. I love
14: poetry. That was back when a sticker was like worth it. That was worth memorizing a poem to get a sticker.
12: Yeah. So I've always loved poetry and memorization, and I took pride in that, and I love spelling. So I memorized an entire 10-minute piece playing different characters. The only time I was original was with the help of my coach for my intro. That was the only time you got out of character and you said, you know, my freshman year, I did The Lives of the Great Waitresses by Nina Shingold. And so I forget what my intro was, but it would be like you do the little teaser where you play all the characters and do all the faces, and that's supposed to get a little laugh. And then you, you know, shed your posture and say, blah, blah, blah, blah, blah, and dee-dee-dee-dee-dee. And what we will find out in The Lives of the Great Waitresses by Nina Shingold. And then you go right back into your piece. So that was the only time you could be kind of funny on your own. And I have to admit, I have my pieces somewhere, like I told you. I looked back at them not too long ago, and there's so many jokes I didn't understand. Just, but I performed them, like, very confidently, like I did. Just absolute adult concepts. And the judges were people like you, volunteers. And basically, your goal was to get the most ones. And then, so you want your low number. But the year I got the state champion award, I remember someone's dad so generously, Nate's dad, took photos of, you know, as they announced, it's like 8th place, 7th place, 6th place. And he took a photo of every single one. And he wrote, until there was one, it's like boys, boys, boys, boys, boys. And then I'm the only one left. And it was like, it's still up on my wall at my mom's house.
14: So great.
12: But yeah. And it was just really built my confidence. And probably hooked me on performance. But you're right. Like, I always use humor to get us through situations.
14: Coming up next, Beth talks about the 6 years it took to finally sound like herself on stage and how she's helping to shorten that road for younger comedians. We'll be right back with Kelly Corrigan Wonders.

0: 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Welcome back to Kelly Corrigan Wonders. I'm Kelly Corrigan, and I'm talking with comedian Beth Stelling. So you also write comedy, and I wonder, have you ever thought about a show that's following the speech and debate team at a high school in Dayton, Ohio? Because
1: no, that can
0: that
1: be cool.
0: Totally works for me. If you want to co-write something,
1: okay,
0: I'm your girl. Like,
1: yeah,
0: I can
1: be
0: see
1: very
0: it,
1: fun.
0: Right? And it would culminate in these great. It's got a little Glee in it.
1: Yeah. Speaking of Glee, my boyfriend's son is really into show choir. So we traveled to Illinois not long ago to watch. It was their spring break. So we went to support him because, you know, several parents were going and they had all these outings planned and stuff, but they swept the competition. Oh. I mean, it's so funny because that's the experience I got to have too eventually, which is leaving Ohio where thank goodness the arts were supported and I got into musicals and speech and debate, but then to go to nationals and see some of these other kids that maybe their programs are more well-funded or they have more access to higher art or it's introduced earlier in their lives. But yeah, I mean, to see our California team come out that is so well-funded. Yeah, I feel like maybe it was based off of the school that he's going to end up going to, Glee was, which I think is
0: Burns, really?
1: Was a model for it. But yeah, you come out and you see all these California kids singing Lady Gaga in beautiful costumes, and it's like an equal split of genders. And, you know, whereas some of these other places aren't dealing with that same level and access. And there's a pretty stark difference.
0: Yeah.
1: I was joking that some of these Midwest kids after seeing our team may never pursue the arts again. but it also could be
0: right?
1: Just that kick in the butt they need to be like, wow, I want to be like that.
0: Yes. And I want to be in that environment where there's that much energy behind it and that much support.
1: Yeah. Because it's like a great outlet. And that's what it was for me too, for sure. Like speech and debate. And then early days of stand up, my mom would always two things say, be nice to yourself. She didn't like my self-deprecating stuff at all.
0: That's so funny. My daughter does stand up and I don't like her self-deprecating stuff either.
1: Yeah. But, well, she's been to my open mic.
0: Yes. My daughter has been to your open mic. Yes.
1: I believe I gave her she had a joke about OB tampons and I believe it's my fault that I gave her the tag, but she did have a joke about that. Yeah. It's my little punch up open mic. I'm trying to put some more good out into the stand up world. It's like my little.
0: Well,
1: anti.
0: Let's talk about that because that's sort of an interesting move on your part to be kind of a part-time teacher or to create this space where you can help somebody in a very specific way. Like you're not over-promising and under-delivering. It's like you're going to stand up and do this thing in front of me and I'm going to punch up some lines and that'll be that. And if I don't get to you, you get to leave with a pair of socks, which I think
1: my merch
0: is just really sweet. I just think that that's the Dayton, Ohio in you right there.
1: Well, thank you.
0: It's like, yeah. I don't want these poor kids to come out here and leave with nothing.
1: I know. I wish I could get to everybody.
0: Yeah.
1: And I started adding a guest with me because it does help me a little take the pressure off. Because when I'm doing punch up, like as a job, I have all day to look at the script or watch the source material or be in the room, punch up room, and other people are talking. It's not just me. So to do it so quickly on the spot is kind of a fun exercise and challenge for me. But having a guest with me or a friend that I also have done or known or writes for TV or does punch up as well has been nice for me to sort of even out. But that's another thing to manage. We get to less people. There's more exchange between us. So I'm just sort of experimenting and having fun with it. But the goal really was to put some good into the world. And I started it around Christmas time because not everybody can afford to go home. And yeah, I mean, I don't come from a connected place here in LA. I moved here in my mom's Mercury Sable with everything I owned in it. And my mom was joking about the number changing, but I feel like the most money I'd ever saved, which was like $1,200. So it's like, I know what it's like to have to work to survive here and live in a dining room. And so if you can't get home, you want to at least have a place to try and go do stand up. And I think nowadays there's a lot of rooms that charge for open mics and that's such a bummer to me. I didn't come up that way. And I know they existed, but I didn't do them. I also came up in a time in Chicago where, you know, again, there was a lot of great women to look up to, but it was still very male dominated. And at that time, it was very much like one woman on a show. And the interesting thing was, and this is a good lesson in just like perspective and as you grow and learn to like look outside yourself, because I was always like, oh, there's not really a problem because I'm on the show, you know, I'm the one woman on the show. But it's because the other woman was across town doing the other show. And those open mics I never loved, even in Chicago. There was a few I did that I felt were okay, but it always felt like, you know, a bunch of like Simon Cowell sitting there like, you know, and that's not really the vibe for comedy. And I felt like that even later in life during some of my writing jobs where it's like, this is a job, but it's also supposed to be fun. And I'm giving you so much of myself because I always do. And if you're not going to be kind, and it's not like kiss my butt, but appreciate that I'm really here with all my heart.
0: Yeah.
1: I don't want to give you my jokes. I don't want to be here. I think you for sure get in where you fit in. It's not bad to be uncomfortable, but there's a certain time and place for it. Like, yes, maybe you go to a city that seems scary to you because it's a red state and maybe that's okay for you. Or maybe you protect yourself because of your identity by not going there. If you don't feel safe, you don't have to do these really rough rooms to be a real comedian. And I think that's really what's probably changed over time, but I'm not into roasts. I never have been, especially for non-famous people. Like that's been a fad that I've not liked. I joked about it on another podcast recently, but the roast battle type thing, it can be a really good joke writing exercise. I understand that and I love joke writing. But when you're not like a famous person or it's not your friend, it's ultimately just looking at a person, of course, and making fun of the way they look, or Googling them or doing research into their family and saying a horrific thing that's happened to them. And you could argue like, oh, well, that's how you build character and you got to be tough and you got to have thick skin. It's like, oh my gosh, every comedian is the biggest sensitive Sally, you know, like,
0: yes,
1: come on. It's not about thick skin. We want to make you laugh. And a lot of us have come from a place of that was our way of transmuting pain. So don't act like, oh, you can't like, I still get that. Of course, the comments is a whole nother thing, but it's like, you're supposed to have thick skin or you can't take criticism. It's like, it's your opinion. If it was criticism, it would be from someone whose opinion I valued or isn't an expert. You can't take criticism. It's like, it's your opinion from a stranger I don't know. If you don't like it, move on.
0: Yeah. I think it's interesting what it says about creating environments where people feel comfortable failing. Like the relationship between risk-taking and creative output is so tender.
1: Yeah.
0: And if there are people with their arms crossed, like looking down their nose at you, just waiting, licking their lips, waiting for you to bomb.
1: Yeah.
0: Or trip over a line. Less great output will come from that.
1: Yeah, that's how I feel. And I had to experience that. Just doesn't feel good. And it's not about like everybody who comes to my mic, I go, yay, and participation trophy. And that wasn't bad. It's like, there's a few times like I'm still learning too. Like there was someone who said something I don't love. And I just kind of didn't discuss that part of their set. And looking back, it's like, oh, I probably could have said something. I also had another guy go up and say something that he believed to be more edgy or something. And he's like, I knew that would bomb here. I was like, or because you felt it was going to bomb. And so that's what happened. And I go, and it also just didn't, you know, like it wasn't that bad, but it's not meant to be like, you can't try anything edgy or you can't talk about certain things. But there are certain things that I don't accept for sure in comedy that have been encouraged in other spaces. And it's sort of like my way of creating a safe space, because it does take a lot, like you said, it takes a lot to put yourself out there. There's so much to learn about getting to your most honest self on stage, which usually takes a really long time. There was a guy that
0: How long did it take you?
1: I would say maybe 6 years in, I did a show where I felt like, wow, I might be myself on stage right now.
0: 6 years.
1: Yeah. But arguably, who knows, 10, you know, maybe 10.
0: And did you have a great mentor?
1: I definitely had people who, like early on, were just cool and upfront with me. Faye Canale was somebody who was on the stand-up scene in Chicago who just took me under her wing, just funnier in her bones type person. Jenna Friedman came up to me after my first open mic and said, you're really funny, and here's a list of other ones you should go to. She's also very outspoken and always has been about potential predators, which was not always been cool to do. You know, it was always very like play the game and, you know, what folks now kind of call a pick me girl.
0: Mm. Yeah, it wasn't my really cool. TED Talk the same year as Jenna.
1: Oh, wow.
0: So and we were right near each other in terms of going on stage. So we were backstage, like, you know, checking our teeth together, basically.
1: Yeah. And Trying to think. There's been

0: mentor of your mentoring? Like, are you channeling your mom when you're trying to help these young comedians figure out their moves?
1: I think maybe I just wanted different for myself, and I can sort of see what's popular. Like, you know, it's so popular to do these roasts or like even Kill Tony. And
0: I don't know what that is, what Kill Tony is.
1: You're living in such a beautiful world, not knowing it.
0: Does everyone, is everyone listening to this?
1: Everybody else possibly knows it. It's, you know, it's tough because like there was sort of like bro code in stand up for the longest time. And New York always had that stronghold on like being real to someone's face and being kind of cruel if you didn't like work your way up and you're not allowed to sit at this table type thing if you're not a comic. And now everyone's really driven by association with followers. And you'll see someone who might have been like hard on comedy be on someone's podcast who has a lot of followers, but you know they don't think that they're talented. And that never used to be the case. So these exceptions are made, these concessions are made for proximity to exposure. Yes. And that's what's led us, I think, to where we are. And again, in taste, there's no argument too. Like, I do believe comedy should be looked at more like music. Like, there's different genres, and it's okay if you don't think I'm funny because other people do. Like, so it's like, I don't want to specifically rag on people who obviously have fans and it's just not for me. Yes. I guess the thing that bothers me more is the negativity, the resurrection of slurs, stuff like that, like this mean spirited. Cause it's like, of course I can have an edge. And I have been outspoken towards specific comics whose comedy I took issue with because I felt like it was harmful to the world. Right. I mean, in my HBO Max special that's up and Girl Daddy, that was sort of me working through my own personal trauma. And there was another comic who's very powerful who I do an impression of in that, because I felt like you have so much power and this is how you're using it. It was so disappointing to me.
0: Talk a little bit about mapping out a set, any set, if that one maybe, but anything that you've done.
1: I'm like change. I continue to like change over time with how I do it. I think the early days of me being a comic, obviously I look back and then, you know, me doing this open mic is kind of a little view back in, and I have to tell myself like they're 26 or 22 or, you know, like they have so much to grow. I mean, that's like the amazing thing.
0: They're 6 years away potentially from actually sounding like themselves.
1: And there is sort of like a map for that too. There is like early childhood development, you know, how they're like year one through three, they'll do this, you know, and there is a map for that on stand up as well. You know,
0: there
1: it's sort of like, you know, more cussing or let me do a joke about this rap lyric or, you know, there's like these areas where you're like, oh, you're zero through three.
0: Yeah. You're grabbing all the crutches.
1: Yeah. And
0: yeah.
1: Anyway, but mapping out a set is different for me now in some ways. My set lists are basically like one or two words or the word that I need to make sure I say in the proper order.
0: Yes.
1: But mapping it out, it's like I want it to flow and I want it to feel like a conversation. You want to start strong in a set. And so there's that. But I'm also more alive when it's like new or exciting to me and relevant. Like I have a really hard time doing old material, especially if it's out.
0: How many times could you do a set before you're like, I cannot tell those jokes ever again? I guess hooked. Could you do a set 100 times?
1: Yeah.
0: Yeah.
1: But not in the same order, and things would change, and I'm tagging it on the way.
0: Yeah.
1: And I've also, like, I worked very meticulously on Girl Daddy, and it was more like I would put, like, the name of the joke on a post-it on my wall and then sort of move it around until I got what I wanted. But even still, I'm not as disciplined at listening back to my sets. Sometimes I do. I do, but just not every single one. And
0: do some people listen meticulously like that?
1: Some people do, but I think most don't.
0: Yeah.
1: But I tape every set. Or I record every set in an audio voice memo. Nowadays, I think most comics do video, which I'm just not. That used to be like embarrassing. Like what everybody's regular now is, it would be embarrassing if you were the comic that set the camera up in the back. It would be like, you're a loser.
0: Like now, I mean, I've watched Claire go to comedy shows and everybody just puts their phone up on this thing. There's like a

0: shared.
1: I know. If I'm being real, sort of an old head about it, I'm like, that's what's ruined comedy.
0: Really? Because, why?
1: Because that's not even good. It's just content. You need to make something really good and shape it. And then when it's ready is when you put it out.
0: No, but I think to watch it for the person who's trying to refine their gestures or their
1: pacing. I think they're doing it to put out content.
0: To post, yeah.
1: Yeah, so which has watered everything down because most people's specials are just an episode of a podcast. You know, as opposed to like something I've crafted for you that took me years, but we don't have the years anymore. And
0: but boy, you can tell. You can tell when somebody's a real artist about it.
1: Yeah.
0: When they're really figuring it out because there's all these, you know, a callback. I mean, of course, a callback can be totally cheap too, but sometimes
1: but it's satisfying
0: when
1: for the crowd.
0: You feel like you're in the middle of something that's being woven together, like the first signal as an audience member. That it's happening, like you're in good hands. She knows what she's doing. She's going to bring us back. There's something larger happening here that I'm going to be able to say at the end. You know what it was really about? It was about being bystanders, or it was about accountability, or it was about versus like a confetti of jokes, which is not nearly as memorable.
1: Yeah. And I could tag things to death. And sometimes I have. Sometimes I've spent too long with something. I think that happened for me a little bit last year because I was so used to creating an hour, running it, and then filming it as a special. And that's just not happening anymore, at least for me. You know, it is for sure for other people that have more followers. But so yeah, I've had to adjust to that. And part of that was like being hurt and licking my wounds. And
0: Yeah.
1: And now I'm thinking I can't do that material anymore because it's just not my life anymore. So I put out another, I just keep putting stuff on my YouTube, which if you told me I was going to be doing that, a couple years back, I would have been like blasphemy. But I put out the last thing I put out because it was new and fresh. It's not even done. Like I there's tags missing from that I added later. But you can tell in that the reason I put that last one out, which I called.
0: Is this the landlord special?
1: No, this is the one I put out. Maybe I didn't even really tell anybody, but it was a couple months. Oh, March 31st. I put out another little half hour. It's so funny to call it special. I'm calling that like very tongue in cheek. I mean, nothing special anymore. I'm doing that as a bit, but it's called We're Looking for People Who Do Huge Numbers on Social Media.
0: Oh, yeah.
1: Because, that's the feedback I got when we had sort of filmed that as proof of concept. Like here's where, cause that's how it used to be. Like here's where it's headed. It's not done yet, but if you like it, I'll keep working on it. And then we could maybe do a special together.
0: Yeah.
1: And so that material grew, changed. But when I watched it back, cause that was 2 years ago at Netflix as a joke fest, I was like, I'm so present, excited cause I'm living it right then. And even though I have tags I like more now or moments, I'm just going to put this out. Which it was just time away from it, you know, it's just very similar. It's not the same thing, but you know, you look back at a photo and you're like, I can't believe I thought I didn't look good here.
0: Yeah.
1: You know,
0: yeah.
1: But,
0: what's a tag?
1: A tag would be like, I'm trying to think of,
0: is it like a punchline?
1: It's like a secondary. It's like,
0: A
1: second orgasm, you know, it's like the first one
0: I think
1: was
0: I
1: great.
0: Know. I'm not sure.
1: And then here's one little more
0: so.
1: Bonus. Here's a bonus little laugh. I get what's it called when there's an earthquake and there's
0: aftershock.
1: Aftershock. It's a little aftershock after the big one.
0: Claire calls it a joke bucket where you're just like you set the joke up and then you keep throwing fish out to the
1: that's
0: audience.
1: Fun. Never heard of that. That's cute.
0: Well, there you go. Always like learning, that. Beth Stelling.
1: I'm open to it. Yes.
0: Would you put would you ever recommend that K-12 schools create comedy festivals and
1: opportunities for
0: stand-up?
1: One of my field hockey teammates from when we played together a couple years back in the U.S. Women's Masters team.
0: No kidding.
1: And Amy, her daughter, Molly, wanted to do stand-up at her. I feel bad. I can't remember her age, but she's like 6 or 7. So we did a Zoom together and I helped her, you know, plan her set. And her set list was, and you know, mine would be like whatever. I'm trying to think of a set list right now. Whatever adage, cycle, whatever my words are. In her little book, she drew photos. So it'd be like cat, duck, whatever the joke was for her, which I loved.
0: Amazing.
1: And she wanted
0: She's
1: to memorize
0: frame
1: them.
0: That. It's so good.
1: Yeah. She wanted to memorize them, which I also loved. And I just kind of gave her a couple of tips, you know, because some of her stuff, of course, was like in the knock knock realm. And I said, you know, and I was like, you don't want to give these, I said, you don't want to give your classmates time to answer. Your set is only so long. So you need that moment where you say, you know, why would you never hand Elsa an umbrella? Because she'll let it go, you know? And so I was like, don't give them time to answer because it's going to eat into your set time, you know?
0: Amazing.
1: So we worked on her timing stuff.
0: Tips from a professional.
1: Yeah. So kids definitely have a hunger for it, I think, at this age, for whatever reason. And I've also done Stand Up with Comedy, which is an after-school program out here in LA.
0: Where
1: we go into the school and teach stand-up. That organization has like little worksheets and stuff.
0: I have a feeling that there's things that you could draw out of a kid, intelligences, insights, concerns,
1: definitely.
0: Pain points.
1: And then that and also you
0: out
1: get
0: of a kid
1: of
0: that maybe has ADHD.
1: Yeah.
0: Or like all the neurodivergent learners out there, it seems possible to me or even likely that they could be served in a way. They could be engaged in a way that maybe book learning is just going to always be such an uphill battle.
1: The things you're up against are originality because you never know where they're getting it. They don't have that sense of morality, really, I guess you could call it, where it's like it should. I mean, some adults don't either.
0: Uh-huh.
1: I mean, I've literally had a girl come up to me and say that she used a joke of mine in open mic and it killed. I was like, well, that's not how it works. Karaoke, but okay. Uh-huh. But that, yeah, originality. And then I also think it's a window into their parents. Cause even doing the program out here, I remember talking to some of the kids and one memory that stands out was, I was like, well, what's going on in your life? Is there anything that's sort of bothering you or something that you would like to be able to sort of get out? And he's like, well, why are we paying taxes if they're not going to be filling these potholes on our street?
0: You're like, yeah, that
1: well,
0: sounds like
1: dad.
0: You. That sounds very
1: your
0: warm.
1: Mom.
0: Yeah.
1: Yeah. So what they hear at home also sort of comes out for better or for worse.
0: Totally. Yeah. Coming up next, Beth talks about sharing parallel lives and morning coffee with her mom. We'll be right back with Kelly Corrigan Wonders.

0: Welcome back to Kelly Corrigan Wonders. I'm Kelly Corrigan, and I'm talking with comedian Beth Stelling. When do you feel most like Diane's daughter?
1: I think we're living funny little parallel lives right now in a way. Like, I think I call her sometimes in the morning and FaceTime while I'm either making breakfast because they're hours later. And it's like, I have a boyfriend, but we don't live together. And I'm solo. I'm like kind of like, I'm nothing like her in the sense that I'm 41 and I have no kids and I'm not married. But then I'm like, feel very parallel to her in my mornings when I'm alone and she's alone at home. And we both enjoy a coffee in the morning and looking out at some beautiful view or something like that on the couch. And I think lately that's when I feel most like connected to her, most like her. I guess just like maybe when I'm showing up at the comedy club or something, sometimes my mom will enter a space and almost take a step back on her foot. Like, hi, you know, like I'm here. I'm not going to hurt you, you know, and, or a little hello. And I think that sort of energy, like when I'm showing up to a comedy club with new people or a new manager, because sometimes there's a lot of turnover or meeting the new comics, kind of like that. Her personality.
0: Like, I'm not here to blow you out of the water.
1: Yeah.
0: Yeah. It's funny that you say that about being alone in a space reminding you of your mother, because the biggest thing I think about in the 2 years since my mom died is, I wonder what you were thinking about all those years. So my dad died, and then there were 9 years until she died. And she just spent so much time alone. And now I'm an empty nester, and so I'm experiencing some of that, like a long day alone. And I think, well, what did you think about? I have all this work I'm doing. But you weren't. Were you thinking about your health? Were you thinking about God? Were you thinking about your children? Were you reviewing the days of your life, but you know, like what went on in there? And I don't think I'll ever know.
1: I know. And that's why I do appreciate even my mom, like, cause when I dropped her off the eye appointment, they were a little rough with her, right? Mm-hmm. They just didn't handle her with care, and she's sensitive, and she warned them that she had anxiety about the things and whether she was going to answer correctly, basically on the reading chart. And they were just a little rough with her. And in the sense that like one of the, I don't know if they're called nurses, so I don't want to get the term wrong, but one of the ladies like beginning to check her, I was like, well, you're all over the place. I'll be right back. And then a different lady came in. So that type of thing.
0: So she got in trouble kind of.
1: Yeah. And then one of them was like, well, yeah, I mean, yes, it might be some cataracts, but I'll be right back. And it's like, just to throw cataracts at her like that really upset her. And so that's why she came home sort of feeling that existential dread and shared that with me.
0: Yeah.
1: And I said to her, I was like, what if I moved home, you know, and I was just here with you and we lived together and stuff. And she's like, no, you can't do that. You have Adam, you have the kids. I'm like, yeah, I know, but
0: yeah,
1: it's, yeah, there's so much that just changes over time and what I thought my life would be or where I am at this point in my life. And it's not bad or anything like that. It's just a matter of like, my mom had already had all her kids. By this point, it just seems so, it's just such a different life, I guess.
0: Yeah. What are your comedic aspirations right now? Do you want to write for another show? Do you want to create another special? Do you want to teach?
1: I would love to be able to get another special made. Yeah. It's just, it's like, even from my team told me I wasn't even going to get that last one on Netflix. I took a risk and put my own money into it and shot it in Dayton and said, please just show it to them. And I remember getting a text from a friend that was still at Netflix, and she said, I just walked by somebody's desk. They were laughing so loud and I wondered at what. And she said, it was your special. And so that gave me a little hope. And then they ended up taking it for 2 years. They didn't take the option for another 5 years because they're very strict on views. Like that's the only driver there is viewership. So yeah, I think that's the sort of thing that's infiltrating all industries is money and subscribers and viewership as opposed to maybe like, we actually just really like this and want to share it. And maybe that would, you know, it's not like, it's not really investing in something you think people might like. and hope that it would reach a lot of people or go big or go viral, whatever you want to call it. It's more like, if you're viral, then we'll take you.
0: Yes.
1: You know?
0: Yes.
1: And so that has changed so much that I it's dampened my goals in a way.
0: When you pull back and look at your creative career, do you feel satisfied?
1: Yes. I'm proud of what I've put out there for sure. I mean, I wasn't exactly sold on my last special because I was like dating someone at the time that wasn't a healthy relationship. And it really is sort of like a time capsule of who you are in that moment.
0: Uh-huh.
1: And so I felt a lot of things. I felt like it could have been better and so many things, but people enjoyed it. So I just have to let it be.
0: Yeah.
1: But that's not one that I have like the level of control I would normally like.
0: What's your favorite creative project you've ever done?
1: It's probably a tie with my Netflix half hour that's up there, the stand-ups, and Girl Daddy on HBO Max, because those are just two I worked really hard on. One of them's for sure more silly, and the other one is me working through things for sure.
0: The half hour on stand-ups is more silly, and the Girl Daddy is more...
1: Yeah, and I've gone like that in waves my whole career. Like, the reason I put out the Landlord special was cathartic. It was like, I had been told that while they loved that material, they were looking for people who do huge numbers on social media. So I took the back half of it and just started working that story. And it was so long. I was like, I guess I'll just make it its own thing.
0: Yeah.
1: So that is, I'm proud of that for sure. I love that. I have fun with it. It's real. I've said the word four times, but cathartic to put that out, because living in a situation, I'm sure a lot of people can relate to, where you have a landlord that is making you feel unwelcome in your own space because ultimately you don't own it at all. And it could have been way worse. My goodness. I mean,
0: sure.
1: Yes. We did a fundraiser with Caleb here and Katie, who is Waxahachie. They do really great community work, in Kansas City for the Tenants Association. And it's like, those people are facing actual issues with leaking and rats and stuff. So this is more the dynamic of a landlord making my life hell.
0: Yes. If you didn't have comedy as an outlet, a cathartic outlet, what would become of all those emotions all these years, your childhood emotions, emotions about your father? Like, where would all of that have gone? Can you even, is it just literally unimaginable to you?
1: Yeah. I mean, my first thought was driving a car into a wall.
0: Right.
1: Absolutely. I'm not someone who deals with suicidal ideations, but that was my first thought.
0: It's a life-saving art for you.
1: Oh my gosh.
0: I'm so glad that you had both the system to support it through the humorous interpretation, and also you had this great woman, Diane. So here's to Diane. Here's to your school system. And here's to you. Thanks so much for saying yes.
1: Yes, thank you for having me.
0: Here are my takeaways from my conversation with Beth Stelling. Number one, we need to restore and protect quote-unquote extracurriculars like speech and debate. Number two, the relationship between risk-taking and creative output is tender. If you're in charge of a room, you're in charge of what's possible in it. Number three, every artist you admire was terrible at what they do now for longer than you know. Number four, build the thing you needed and couldn't find. Number five, creativity is autobiography. Number six, content and craft are very different things. Number seven, sometimes the deepest inheritance isn't talent, it's temperament. Number eight, art is life-saving. Remember that the next time someone talks about cutting the arts budget. I want to thank Beth Stelling for her honesty and generosity and for the punch-up mic, which is exactly the kind of room the world needs more of. Thank you to the Walton Family Foundation for their support of this Wired to Create series. 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Finally, thanks to you all for listening. Please join us again next time for Kelly Corrigan Wonders. 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
5: Our top story, a proposed new law in Ukraine that could ban foreign parents from using commercial surrogacy services. We'll have a report from the Ukrainian capital, Kyiv.
4: We'll also speak to a Ukrainian politician who wants to stop the practice and says it exploits poor Ukrainian women.
5: We'll head to Venice as the war between Russia and Ukraine spills over into the art world. Our correspondent has been speaking to Pussy Riot, the Russian protest group, who are there.
4: And how broadcasting rights could prevent fans in China and India from watching the upcoming FIFA World Cup 2026 this summer. That and more after the latest world news.
6: BBC News with Moira Alderson. Contrasting signs have been coming out of Washington and Tehran as Iranian officials review the latest US proposals to end the conflict between them. Iranian officials have been less optimistic, at least in public, than President Trump, who earlier said his administration had had very good talks with Iran. Our North America correspondent Peter Bowes reports.
7: President Trump is now calling the war with Iran a skirmish. He insists it's going very smoothly and that any hardship caused to Americans because of high fuel prices will be short-term and worth it to stop Iran's nuclear ambitions. His latest statements about the negotiations with Tehran have been optimistic but vague. But there are few outward signs of a deal being imminent. With tensions across the region, an agreement between Iran and the US remains elusive.
6: A source close to Hezbollah has told the French news agency that one of its senior commanders was killed in an Israeli strike in the southern suburbs of Lebanon's capital, Beirut, on Wednesday. It was the first attack on an area in nearly a month. The source named the commander as Malak Balut, said to be the operations commander of the group's Radwan Special Forces Unit. More details from Lina Sanjab in Beirut.
8: It was a targeted airstrike, and we understand that it hit a commander in Radwan Brigade along with his assistant and some others who were apparently in a meeting. That information came from the IDF. They've announced that they have targeted one of the leaders of Radwan Brigade who was responsible, in accordance to the Israelis, to some attacks in northern Israel.
6: Lina Sinjab with that report. An appeals court in South Korea has reduced by 8 years the prison sentence of the former Prime Minister Han Duck-soo over his role in the brief imposition of martial law in 2024 by the then-president Yoon Suk-yeol. In January, a lower court sentenced Han to 23 years. Jake Kwon reports from Seoul.
9: The judge upheld most of earlier verdicts against Han, ruling that the former prime minister gave the sheen of legitimacy to the martial law attempt. Han had convened the cabinet and prepared documents required for the martial law. But the judge had also pointed out that Han's more than 50 years of public service and the passive nature of his cooperation merits leniency. 15 years is still a lengthy sentence for the 76-year-old bureaucrat.
6: Vigils are being held across Australia later to remember a 5-year-old Aboriginal girl who was murdered last month. The child, referred to as Kumanjai Little Baby, went missing from an Aboriginal town camp near Alice Springs and her body was found 5 days later. A man in his 40s, Jefferson Lewis, has been charged with her murder. He was reportedly attacked in the central Australian town before his arrest. BBC News. A group of Australian women linked to the jihadist group Islamic State is due to arrive back in Australia in the next few hours after spending years in a Syrian detention camp. The four women are travelling with their 9 children. Among those waiting for them at Melbourne Airport is our correspondent, Simon Atkinson.
10: Some of them will face arrest and charges. We don't know exactly how many. Others who may be allowed to leave the airport tonight, we've been told, will be closely monitored. As for the children, we've been told they're going to get some psychological support, educational support, but also asked to go under courses to ensure that they haven't been radicalised by their time in this camp in Syria. It's certainly been a big talking point here. Politically, it's been made quite clear by the Prime Minister, Anthony Albanese, and his government that this group isn't welcome in Australia. But because they're Australian citizens, unless they pose a very specific threat to the country, the government admits there's actually nothing they can do to stop them coming in.
6: Russia and Ukraine have continued to attack each other after a unilateral ceasefire declared by Ukraine appeared to break down. Ukraine had indicated that it would respond to earlier Russian attacks. Russia's defence ministry said it shot down nearly 350 Ukrainian drones overnight. A lawyer for the family of a woman killed in a Boeing plane crash in Ethiopia has accused the company of negligence at a trial in the United States. Samuel Stumo, a 24-year-old American, was among 157 people killed when a Boeing plane crashed 7 years ago. Boeing has acknowledged that software in the plane was implicated in that crash and an earlier fatal one in Indonesia. Millions of voters are going to the polls in parts of Britain today. About 5,000 council seats are being contested in England and 6 mayors being chosen, while in Scotland and Wales, voters will elect new devolved national parliaments. That's the latest world news from the BBC.
4: Thank you, Maura, for those updates. Hello and welcome to Newsday on the BBC World Service with James Copnall in London and me, Anne Soy, in Nairobi.
5: So in the programme today, we're going to look at the surrogacy industry in Ukraine and find out how the conflict with Russia is spilling out into the art world too. And we'll hear why more than 2 billion people currently have no prospect of watching the World Cup, which begins next month.
4: You can send us your thoughts on that or anything else that you hear on Newsday. You can send us a WhatsApp or a text message to our number, +44 77 86 20 50 85.
5: So we're going to talk about surrogacy. That's when a woman carries and gives birth to a child on behalf of another person or another couple with the intention of handing the child over to them after birth. And Ukraine is one of the world's leading hubs for commercial surrogacy, attracting couples from around the world with lower costs and more relaxed laws. Even after Russia's invasion, the industry has continued. But now Ukraine's parliament is to consider a ban on surrogacy for foreign parents. The concern is that at present, next to nothing is known about what happens to these babies once they're taken abroad, that poor Ukrainian women may be exploited, and also that if babies are born with physical or mental impairments, some foreign parents simply back out of the deal. Our global health reporter Sofia Batitsa travelled to Kyiv to find out why foreign couples go to a country at war to have children and what that proposed law could change.
11: We are in a so-called baby room in the outskirts of Kyiv, set up by a surrogacy agency. Here, newborn babies wait for their prospective parents to come and collect them from the UK, Turkey, Brazil and beyond.
12: Mate, you can hear that.
13: You can hear that, son?
11: Every year, thousands head to Ukraine for surrogacy. The war disrupted this huge industry, but it didn't stop people like Himatraj and Rajveer, who have traveled from London to Kyiv to have a baby.
12: So you weren't sleeping, you were worried all the time. You could hear explosions, you could hear drones, you could feel tremors and see smoke billowing in the skies from where the attacks were.
0: Is it worth the risk?
12: Definitely. I mean, being able to bring our son back to seeing him every day and being able to fill that dream of ours, it was worth every risk.
11: But not every surrogacy arrangement goes so smoothly. We found that in many cases, parents delay traveling to Ukraine to collect their newborns, sometimes for months. Svetlana runs a small surrogacy agency.
13: You had two babies in your care.
14: Boy and girl.
13: Twins?
14: Да, двойня, двойня.
13: Wow. So you had these twins for 11 months. The intended parents just left them with you.
15: But don't you think that leaving their babies for nearly a year is a bit selfish and a bit careless?
14: No, it's not normal.
11: This is not normal, but unfortunately we have had cases. It happens about 80% of the time. I cried when I handed them over. It hurt. They felt like my own. I was watching them grow up, learning to speak, getting their first teeth. It's still painful for me. Not every baby is collected. At this children's home in Kyiv, we meet Wei, who was born through surrogacy. He was premature and has a severe brain injury. He cannot sit unaided, hold his head, or see properly. When his intended parents were told about his condition, they did not come for him. Cases like this are prompting calls for change. The Ukrainian parliament is now debating a new law that could ban surrogacy for foreign parents.
13: How often are children born through surrogacy left behind?
16: There is a lot of children that are left behind.
11: Valeria Soruchan is from the health ministry.
16: And it's not only children that are left behind. We don't know where the children go from there. As soon as they get picked up from this country, we don't know what happens to them. I think it's a concern for any resident of any country. Surrogacy is one of the ways for children trafficking. The goal of that bill is to have regulations, because we don't have them at this point at all.
11: But for those women who choose to become surrogate mothers, this is a lifeline in a country where war has stripped away their livelihoods. Karina is doing a scan. She's 22 and carrying a baby girl for a Chinese couple. It was a decision she took after her home in Bakhmut on the front line was destroyed. She'll be paid $17,000.
17: I'm going to do as many surrogate pregnancies as it takes, as long as my health allows. This ban would ruin my plans.
11: And it would also ruin plans for would-be parents, like Himatraj and Rajveer.
12: So personally, we would probably be against that, because bringing it back to our situation and what we have now, it's just amazing. And, you know, what they're doing is, it's more than, you know, money and politics. It's bringing people joy and happiness and something that, you know, people like us could never have imagined would be possible.
18: The Mirza family, they complete our family.
11: A vote on the proposed ban is expected this year. But for now, many will risk everything, even coming to a war zone, to become parents, while they still can.
5: A report by our global health reporter, Sofia Petitsa, in Ukraine.
4: Maria Dmitrieva is a Ukrainian women's rights activist in Kyiv. She spoke to me earlier and I asked her what she does make of that proposed legislation to ban surrogacy in Ukraine for foreign parents.
19: My position is in line with international legislation on the issue, which states that surrogacy is trafficking in babies and it should be banned, as says also European Union, which states that surrogacy is a form of exploitation. And I think that this draft law doesn't go far enough. The practice has to be banned completely and outright because it is a form of exploitation of women, it's sale of children, it's unethical. And in the neoliberal economy, if we think that if money changes hands, it makes it okay, it doesn't.
4: Well, there are cases which have also been highlighted in that report that was just playing, where perhaps ethics could be, ethical questions could be raised. But then for the vast majority of parents who have struggled to have babies, it has, you know, made their dream come true. And for the surrogates, they have been able to help bring forth life. And, you know, we're talking about gestational surrogacy where the children are genetically linked to their parents, not necessarily the surrogate. So why do you consider that a problem?
19: Because buying babies is not right.
4: Well, they're
19: selling
4: not buying babies.
19: Is not right. They are.
4: Money is not always involved in cases. There are countries where money is not involved. The needs of the surrogate are taken care of. But then it's really about getting families to have babies when they wouldn't. They would struggle to otherwise.
19: They wouldn't have struggled if your capitalist system didn't force women to stay in the workforce when they should have been having babies if they wanted them.
4: Well,
19: it is exploitation
4: there are
19: of women
4: and
19: in the capitalist
4: men,
19: system. Yes,
4: biologically, who are not able to have babies for different reasons. It is not about staying in the workforce.
19: If you check the Convention on the Right of the Child and the protocol to it, it says that a sale of a child is procedure when a child is transferred to other people than its parents for money or for whatever other reason. So we have this international legislation in place for a reason, right? And unlike adoption, where we put forth the best interest of the child, like we check the parents, prospective parents, we check whether the child will be safe with them, right? The child's destiny is being observed. There are social services. In case of surrogacy, the situation is reversed. It is the interest of the parents, intended parents, paying clients. They want to have something and pay somebody else to carry the risks, to put their life in danger, because surrogate pregnancies are much more high risk than regular pregnancies, right?
4: Right.
19: So that they have something that they don't have right now.
4: Could those checks that are applied to adoptive parents be then applied to parents who get their children through surrogates? Are there things that can be done to perhaps protect the surrogates? Because there are surrogates who are willing to help parents who are struggling to have babies, who are willing to carry those babies for them. It is a risk. It is always a risk when a woman gets pregnant. But there are surrogates who are willing to help parents who are struggling to get babies to have them. And can this legislation instead protect them?
19: There are people who are willing to sell their kidneys for money. Does it make it okay? Donation should be free, right? But you cannot donate a human being.
4: The words there of Ukrainian women's rights activist Maria Dmitrieva.
5: Yeah, clearly not at all happy about the idea of that practice in Ukraine. What's the situation in Kenya, Anne, in terms of surrogacy?
4: It is a controversial issue, not just in Kenya, but in many countries, partly because people do not yet understand the science behind surrogacy. In many cases, basically the baby is genetically belongs to the parents who are not able to naturally have that baby. The fertilization happens in vitro, and then that embryo is transferred to the surrogate. So the surrogate carries the pregnancy to term, but they have no link genetically to the baby. Here in Kenya, there is an attempt to legislate on it at the moment. The law is not yet, the bill is still going through parliament, and specifically they ban foreign, foreigners coming in to work with Kenyan surrogates for the simple reason that the laws are very uneven across boundaries.
5: Got it, Anne. Thank you. Now, look, billions of people, it turns out, could miss out on watching the World Cup this summer. That's because FIFA is yet to agree with a TV deal with broadcasters in both India and China. Nick Marsh on our business desk in Singapore has been following this. We're pretty much at the World Cup, Nick. 35 days away, is it? So what's happening?
20: Cutting it fine, aren't they, James? Yeah. Just wanted to quickly, before we get on to this, I don't think we've had a chance to talk. Congratulations for getting into the Champions League final to
5: Arsenal.
20: Thank
5: you very much. Thank you, yeah.
20: Yeah, that was quite something when I watched the highlights when I woke up yesterday. A lot of... Yeah, happy friends in North London. But yeah, so, the World Cup, so these things normally get agreed months, sometimes years in advance. I think the BBC and ITV in the UK agreed on their broadcasting rights at least a year ago. It's obviously big money stuff. There are so many millions of people who want to watch it. China, we're talking well over a billion people, a really football mad population. But no, nothing has been agreed. There are reports in Chinese state media that FIFA wants about $250 to $300 million, which is what FIFA sold the rights to the Chinese broadcasters for the past two World Cups. Now it wants $300 million for one World Cup, apparently. CCTV, the Chinese state broadcaster, wants to offer closer to 70, 80. So, you know, really, really big gap there. There's a complicating factor as well in that Chinese companies are spending an absolute fortune on this World Cup, sponsoring it. So like $500 million of Chinese money going into it there. They're going to be furious with FIFA if there are no Chinese people in China to be able to watch this World Cup, given they've spent so much money. So look, FIFA are saying, look, negotiations are going ongoing. They have to be confidential. It is a quite a complicated story. Same with India, a big population as well, less football keen. You know, fewer people do watch the World Cup. It's going to be in the middle of the night for them as well, like it is in China. But still, nothing agreed. Apparently, 20 million is the price being offered to FIFA. FIFA want way more than that. And yeah, I mean, we're about a month away from the World Cup, and if nothing gets over the line, we're talking of billions of people who can't watch it.
5: Yeah. So, what do you think people will be able to watch?
20: Gut instinct, I think yes, something will be agreed because there's just too much money at stake. I think FIFA is perhaps asking for more than it's ever going to be able to get. If no deal is agreed, though, let's face it, I'm not condoning this, but there are all kinds of ways to watch football these days which aren't legal. That would be a really massive blow to FIFA, and I don't think it's something they want to contemplate. They would be missing out on so much money. So I think something will get agreed, but we are close. But I've just got on the line Isaac as well, right? It's a happy situation where the business story and the sports stories converge. It's always nice, isn't it? Nice to chat to you, Isaac. Have you heard about this? Have you been following it? What do you think?
21: Yeah, it's a fascinating story, isn't it? You know, two huge markets, like you say, football perhaps not the biggest sport in China. I know they are cricket mad, but it continues a conversation around this World Cup, especially when you look at the price of tickets. FIFA coming under fire for the costs of tickets for this tournament. The president, Gianni Infantino, earlier on this week, he declared that they're actually in line with the prices of these tickets are in line with other American sporting events. So lots of conversations to be had around the price of putting these matches on for fans in certain markets and for fans who want to actually go to the stadium. So really, really interesting topic, Nick. Always great having a little bit of a sport sport business mess around there. Mm-hmm. Let me give you a little bit of sports headline before I go. Arsenal are going to be facing the holders Paris Saint-Germain in the final of the Champions League. Ousmane Dembele extending Paris Saint-Germain's lead within 3 minutes, with Harry Kane getting an injury time equaliser to give the French side a 1-1 draw with Bayern Munich, 6-5 on aggregate. Manchester City won the Women's Super League on Wednesday after Arsenal drew 1-1 with Brighton. It's the first time in 10 years they've won the Super League. And if selected to Argentina's World Cup squad, Gianluca Prestiani will miss the first two matches of the tournament this summer after his ban for abusing Real Madrid's Vinicius Junior was extended worldwide. You remember that happened during Benfica's Champions League match a few weeks ago. He's only played for Argentina once in a friendly last year. If he doesn't make the squad, the ban will apply for the Champions League and Europa League next season.
5: Ida Fannin, thank you.
4: Now, the Russian punk protest group Pussy Riot has led a striking protest at the Venice Biennale art exhibition, where the Russian pavilion has been open for the first time since the full-scale invasion of Ukraine. The protesters condemned Russia's return, which has also been heavily criticized by the European Union. Last week, the entire Biennale jury resigned in protest at the presence of both Russia and Israel, pointing out that both countries' leaders are accused of war crimes. From Venice, our South and Eastern Europe correspondent Sarah Rainsford reports.
1: Please move over!
3: Pushing through the crowd, Pussy Riots descend on the Russian pavilion. They're dressed all in black, apart from their bright pink balaclavas. The women start punching the air and shouting in protest at Russia's return to one of the biggest art events in the world.
22: That's the Russian pavilion behind me, and right in front of it, these activists have come with their balaclavas and with their protests and with their flares. They believe that Russia's presence here at this Biennale is an act of propaganda and should never have been allowed.
23: Russia wages hybrid war. It's not just tanks and drones in Ukraine, but also it is culture, art, language, so-called soft power. It's part of Russia's strategy, and so far they're winning because they're drinking vodka and champagne in their pavilion, soaked in blood.
3: Before the protest, I'd stepped inside the Russian pavilion.
22: There's a group of people standing around, dressed all in black, and they are intoning, singing, playing their percussion. And in the centre, there's a tree covered in purple and yellow flowers.
24: I'm responsible for the pavilion. I'm the commissioner.
22: Could I ask a question from BBC?
24: Could you send me your
3: Anastasia Karnieva wasn't keen to talk.
22: But you're responsible for Russia's presence here.
24: Yes.
22: You think that Russia should be here?
24: This is our house. We come to our place.
22: Sorry. What do you think about the protests saying that Russia shouldn't be here during the full-scale invasion of Ukraine?
24: I don't think about protests.
22: You don't? I mean, they're pretty strong.
24: Because I'm very busy with the organizational part.
22: Your father's a very senior figure in Rostec, no?
24: Can we stop this conversation? Yeah. Thank you.
22: I mean, that's why there's so much protest.
3: Rostec is the state-owned weapons company that's arming Russian troops. The EU isn't happy that Russia is back here in Venice. The Commission is pulling a big chunk of funding for the Biennale, and Italy's culture minister is also boycotting the event. But the controversy isn't just about Russia. There have been daily protests too over Israel taking part. And last week the entire jury resigned, saying the leaders of both Russia and Israel are wanted in The Hague as suspected war criminals. But the president of the Biennale is defiant.
25: Dopo aver attraversato settimane complicate,
3: Pietrangelo Buttafuoco accuses his critics of intolerance and of supporting censorship.
26: If the Biennale began to select not works, but affiliations, not visions, but passports, it would stop being what it has always been, the place where the world comes together.
3: Such talk doesn't wash with most Ukrainians.
22: We just stepped outside into the beautiful paved streets of Venice with the russet and yellow buildings. And I'm here with an art critic from Ukraine, Zoya, who's come to show me what they're calling the invisible Biennale.
0: This is Nika Kazhushka. She was 18 years old, writer and artist in Kharkiv, and she was killed by cab.
22: By a missile, a glide missile.
3: We're standing in front of a poster for an imaginary event marked as cancelled because the author was killed by Russia. And this writer isn't the only one.
0: They are all people of culture, people of art. Some of them was killed in the street. Some of them fight for Ukraine in front line. And now almost 300 people in this list.
3: That's why there are protests, some of them noisy like this, and some quietly symbolic, like the main exhibit that's been brought to the Biennale from Ukraine. It is a concrete statue of a deer that was evacuated from Pokrovsk in the east to escape the advance of Russian troops. It's now hanging from a crane just a few meters from the Russian pavilion, displaced by war like millions of Ukrainians.
4: The BBC's Sarah Rainsford reporting there from Venice, where that Russian punk protest group Pussy Riot has led a striking protest ahead of the Venice Biennale art exhibition. You're listening to Newsday from the BBC World Service with me, Anne Soy in Nairobi, and James Copnall in London. 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
6: 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Outdoors reporter Sarah Wright on places that are just as beautiful, but much less crowded.
4: Hello, welcome to Newsday on the BBC World Service with James Copnall from in London and Anne Soy in Nairobi.
5: The cruise ship hit by an outbreak of hantavirus is on track to dock in the Canary Islands by the end of the week.
4: And U.S. Secretary of State Marco Rubio meets Pope Leo at the Vatican today. Will he be? Will it help improve relations between White House and the Pope?
3: BBC News with Moira Alderson. Washington and Tehran have been sending mixed signals about the prospect of a breakthrough in peace negotiations, with Iran yet to respond to the latest US proposals. Iranian officials have been less optimistic, at least in public, than President Trump, who earlier said his administration had had very good talks with Iran. A South Korean appeals court has reduced by 8 years the prison sentence of former Prime Minister Han Duck-soo over his role in the brief imposition of martial law in 2024. The sentence was shortened in recognition of his decades of public service before former President Yoon Suk-yeol declared martial law. Vigils will be held across Australia shortly to remember a 5-year-old Aboriginal girl who was murdered last month. A man has been charged with her murder. Four Australian women linked to the jihadist group Islamic State and their 9 children are due to arrive back in Australia shortly after spending years in a Syrian detention camp. Australian police have warned that some of the women face possible arrest and charges. Millions of voters are going to the polls in parts of Britain today. About 5,000 council seats are being contested in England, while in Scotland and Wales, voters will elect new devolved national parliaments. A serving police officer in London and 4 former officers are being investigated for potential misconduct over the way the force handled reports of sexual abuse by the former owner of Harrods, the late Mohammed Al-Fayed. The investigation began in January last year. Experts have told the BBC they have serious concerns about a growing trend of AI-generated characters promoting fitness programs on social media. A BBC investigation found false and misleading claims about dramatic body transformations breaching advertising rules. BBC News.
4: Thanks for that summary, Maura. Hello and welcome to Newsday on the BBC World Service with James Copnall in London. I am Anne Soy in Nairobi.
5: In this, the last half hour of the programme, we'll have stories on hantavirus, a US diplomatic mission to the Vatican, and a landmark win for Paris Saint-Germain in the European Champions League. Plus, we'll find out about a mega tsunami in Alaska that went almost unnoticed.
4: Now, the World Health Organization has confirmed an eighth case of hantavirus on board a cruise ship at the center of that deadly outbreak of the disease. They've also confirmed that it can be transmitted between humans. Three passengers have died. The Spanish government says that it has given permission for the ship to dock in the Canary Islands, where they will be examined. Well, we can now cross over to the Canary Islands and speak to the BBC's Guy Hedgeco. Welcome to the program. So what's the latest on board the ship?
7: Hello, Anne. Well, the ship is now moving after three people were evacuated yesterday, British, Dutch and German nationals who were taken to the Netherlands for treatment. And so the boat then started its trip here to the Canary Islands. It's expected to reach Tenerife, where I am, sometime at the weekend. There are members of staff from the World Health Organization now on board, along with infectious disease experts, and they're carrying out tests and assessments of the passengers on board, 146 people from 23 countries. So those tests are ongoing until the boat docks here

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1: In Tenerife, some local people have said, you know, they trust in the Canary Islands' ability to deal with this safely, and that they don't see much of a problem. But there are other people who are quite worried about this, and they're asking, you know, why should the Canary Islands have to deal with this, you know, what could be quite a serious health situation? And they, you know, they have fresh memories of COVID, for example, as well. Also, this situation has caused something of a political storm between the central government and the regional government of the Canary Islands. The regional government is not happy at all about this boat docking here in Tenerife. It says that the central government did not share enough information with it about the decision to let the boat dock here. The central government, by contrast, has said that this is a decision taken with the World Health Organization. It's a decision based on humanitarian reasons, but also it's a legal obligation for Spain to take this boat in, because the Spanish government says that the Canary Islands have the facilities and the infrastructure to be able to deal with this situation.
2: And as with many new or rare infections, there can be some level of panic among people. Is there any effort that you have seen to try and educate people, create awareness about this?
1: Well, I mean, what we've heard from the health ministry here, it has been sort of aimed, I think, at trying to make sure there's not a sort of alarm among the Spanish population, and in particular here in the Canary Islands. As the boat approaches, you know, we've heard a lot of information about how this virus behaves. This particular strain, known as the Andean strain, which is prominent in Latin America, it can be spread between humans, but it's due to very close physical contact that infection happens. So the authorities have been trying to underline the fact that, you know, it's not highly contagious. It's not like COVID, for example. It's much less contagious in that sense. And however, it is a very serious, or can be a very serious disease. And as we've seen already, it can be lethal. But of course, the authorities are trying to calm people and make clear that the risk posed by this boat arriving in the Canary Islands is minimal.
2: Many thanks. Guy Hedgecourt there.
3: U.S. Secretary of State Marco Rubio will meet Pope Leo XIV at the Vatican today in what could be something of a delicate diplomatic moment. The meeting comes after a series of public attacks by U.S. President Donald Trump against Pope Leo over his criticism, the Vatican's criticism of the U.S. and Israeli military campaign against Iran. The Pope has repeatedly called for peace and dialogue while rejecting suggestions that he supports Iran obtaining nuclear weapons. The Vatican has traditionally tried to position itself as a diplomatic and moral voice during moments of international conflict. Let's speak now to Massimo Fagioli, Professor of Ecclesiology at Trinity College Dublin. Welcome to the programme. What do you expect they'll be talking about?
4: Well, a few days ago, we kind of expected this mission to be a reconciliation mission between Washington and the Vatican. Now we don't know, because President Trump a couple of days ago has repeated his allegations against Pope Leo, and the Vatican has responded saying that President Trump is basically lying on what he attributes to Pope Leo on nuclear weapons. And so we don't know exactly what Marco Rubio's mission is at this point.
3: Right. And when insiders from within the Vatican talk of frank discussions, in diplomatic terms, that often means an argument, but perhaps that's not the papal way. How does a pope traditionally approach such a situation?
4: The Vatican talks with everyone and everybody, every world leader, democratic, authoritarian, all of them. The situation right now is a little different, and it's because the Vatican sees a very dangerous

0: between war and potentially use of nuclear weapons, and these weapons in the hands of a former constitutional democracy, which right now we don't know where it's going. And so that's the dangerous situation in which the Vatican thinks the United States is leading the world. And so there are different talks when a Secretary of State goes to the Vatican. There is the Pope, of course, but also his counterpart, the Secretary of State of the Vatican. They are different kinds of agendas in these meetings. But it's a very tense situation without precedent in modern history.
1: There is, of course, huge amounts of tradition at the Vatican and within the institution of the Catholic Church. But how much is a situation like this shaped by the instincts, the worldview of the Pope himself, do you think?
0: That's a very good question, because we come after a pontificate of Pope Francis, where the tension between Donald Trump and a Latin American Pope was kind of natural, geopolitically, culturally. This Pope was born in Chicago. He was raised in the United States. He loves America. His roots are in America. And so it is quite particular of a U.S. president to attack the first U.S. Pope, because it's an attack that it's very hard to make it stick, because Pope Leo cannot be accused of not liking America, of not knowing America. Right. And so the meaning of having the first West Pope has changed quite a bit in these last 12 months since he was elected. It's a very particular situation, and it's become hard for Trump and the administration to label Pope Leo as a danger to Catholics, to Americans, and world peace.
1: There doesn't seem to me any sense in which Pope Leo is preparing to back down. He seems very keen to push his view of, I suppose, global politics, global peace, global morality, whatever President Trump or Secretary of State Rubio might say. Would you share that view?
0: I think you're right. Yes, in this last month, he has chosen to respond very briefly, telegraphically, but without letting some statements be ignored or let go. And so that is a choice. The Vatican could choose to ignore those statements and dismiss them, but they have chosen to respond and clarify for the record. And we don't know how this will continue, because we had tensions before between Donald Trump and Pope Francis, but they never reached this level of a repeated personal back and forth. And so we don't know, because this could really hijack or change the trajectory, the agenda of the pontificate. And this is something that I don't think the Pope wants.
1: Massimo Fagioli, thank you very much indeed, Professor of Ecclesiology at Trinity College Dublin.
2: You're listening to Newsday from the BBC with James Cocknell in London and me, Anne Soy, in Nairobi. A reminder now of the main headlines this hour. The US and Iran have been sending mixed signals about the prospect of a breakthrough in peace negotiations, with Iran yet to respond to the latest US proposals. And South Korea's former prime minister has had a jail sentence linked to a presidential attempt to impose martial law reduced on appeal.
1: Now, a massive mega tsunami wave created when part of an Alaskan mountain crumbled into the sea is the second tallest ever recorded. Last summer, the giant waves swept through a remote fjord in southeastern Alaska, leaving destruction in its wake. Now, the event went largely unreported at the time, but new scientific analysis shows it was caused by a massive landslide, and scientists are now talking about the risks posed by such events. I found out more from Dr. Brettwood Higman, an Alaskan geologist.
3: August 10th, there's a chunk of this mountain up above a fjord called Tracy Arm in Alaska, in southeast Alaska, that cut loose. It's about 65 million cubic meters of rock. This is very much the bedrock. It's not soil and stuff. It was deep down hundreds of meters in some cases below the surface and fell rapidly into the fjord. It kind of hit the end of the glacier that was below it, carved off some of the glacier, went into the fjord and produced a tsunami that the big impressive number is that it ran 481 meters up the mountain on the opposite side of the fjord, but it also continued on down the fjord after that, often reaching up 100 meters or more above the water. Quite a few people actually experienced it in different ways. There was one really close call with a campsite where their gear was swept away, but they were just outside the limit of the tsunami. And there was another big vessel that was fortunately in super deep water, so they weren't really affected, but they saw the wave breaking on the shores near them. And so no one ended up being hurt, which was really, really lucky.
1: But even weeks later, I understand, you saw the damage, the devastation it had caused elsewhere.
3: Absolutely, yeah. It stripped all the brush and forest off the mountainsides for many kilometers down the fjord. And we went, it was almost 2 months later, I think around 2 months later, we were out and did a survey of this so that we can better understand how these events play out.
1: How does such a large chunk of a mountain just crumble into the sea?
3: You know, one way to think about it is that, I mean, the surface of the Earth is always changing. And sometimes that happens as lots of little landslides, just a little bit going away each time. And they might not seem little if you were there or if your house was in the way. But there are things that happen quite commonly. But in some places, the way it happens is a big chunk of the mountain will break off all at once. In this case, by association with glacial retreat, we think that that glacial retreat might be showing us an important part of the story. The glacier had been gradually retreating, or actually kind of retreating in steps for a long time.
1: When you say glacial retreat, is that in essence ice melting due to climate change?
3: Well, glaciers, they have both snow falling up high, ice melting down low. That's always happening, but it's the balance between the two controls it. So I guess the short answer is that, yeah, climate change, that warming of the ocean and air has a huge impact on glaciers. And almost every glacier is at some level thinning, and some of them are thinning and retreating quite quickly.
1: It sounds like this time might have been something of a lucky escape, but are you concerned that there could be other mega tsunamis of this kind, that there could be risks to humans and others?
3: Yeah, I'm very much concerned about that. We've actually had a surprising number of these recently. If you look back through the 20th century, you might see an event like this in this whole region of the world, like Canada and Alaska, might happen once every 20 years or so. So pretty rare events where a big landslide generates a tsunami like this. But we had this one in 2025. There was one in 2024, a little closer to where I live, and swept underneath occupied guest cabins at a lodge. There were tsunamis basically every year going back for the last 6-8 years. And so it's a much, much higher frequency than normal. And we have both theoretical reasons and empirical reasons to think that that's linked to glacial retreat related to climate change, and also weakening of slopes that have permafrost in them. Some places you might not think of having permafrost. There is permafrost up in the higher mountains. Increased visitation by cruise ships and such to these glacial fjords. There are really a tremendous number of people going up into these places. You have ships that might have thousands of people on them that are going right up near to these glaciers. So probably not every glacier is the same level of risk. There's good reasons to be worried there might be a subsequent tsunami in Tracy Arm. And so now people are pulling back a bit from that place, which is good. But there is quite a large possibility that something will happen somewhere else. And we're not ahead of that curve yet. You know, we're not ready for that next event.
1: Fascinating stuff, that, isn't it? The massive wave that no one noticed. We certainly would if it was any closer. That was Dr. Brett Wood-Higman, Alaskan geologist.
2: And at 11 minutes to the hour, time now for some sports with Isaac Fennin.
4: Yeah, Paris Saint-Germain will take on Arsenal in the final of the Champions League after beating Bayern Munich 6-5 over two legs. It was 1-1 on Wednesday night in what was an engaging second leg. BBC commentator Conor McNamara joins us on the line from Munich. Morning to you, Conor.
5: Good morning. Last week
4: we had fire and brimstone, 5-4, but yesterday's second leg, it felt more attritional.
6: Yeah, it just shows the quality of these knockout stages of the Champions League. Time and time again, it produces these fantastic matches. I think Mikel Arteta and Arsenal, who had the previous evening booked their place in the final, they'll have sat back to watch this game, and I'm not quite sure how much enjoyment they would have got, because they'd have realised that whichever of the teams went through, whether it was Bayern Munich, whether it was Paris Saint-Germain, that team was going to be the favourite going into to the final now at the end of the month. Both really, really good teams, but Paris Saint-Germain got the better of Bayern Munich over the two legs. The timing of the first goal last night, so PSG were 5-4 up from the first leg, and then they increased the lead after just 2 minutes and 19 seconds. Ousmane Dembele thundering the ball beyond Manuel Neuer. Suddenly that just heaped extra pressure on Bayern Munich. I feel it doubled the pressure on Vincent Kompany's team. They had to rush everything. They had to force everything from that time on. They had loads of possession. They had lots of chances, but their illustrious front three of Michael Olise, Harry Kane and Luis Diaz, who between them now have something like 103 goals this season, they could only produce one goal last night. It came very late, the 94th minute, frankly too late, on a night that one goal wasn't enough. So it's Paris Saint-Germain who go through, and the reigning champions now with the opportunity to win the Champions League 2 years in a row.
4: Yeah, and Vincent Kompany, the Bayern coach, he spoke of some frustration at some of the decisions from the referee, especially not giving the PSG left-back Nuno Mendes a second yellow card for what looked to be a clear handball. Do you think he's got a point?
6: I do. I was perplexed by that at the time. So Nuno Mendes picks up a yellow card very soon afterwards. Konrad Laimer, the Austrian who plays for Bayern Munich, was trying to burst through, and he just flicked the ball forward. It appeared that Nuno Mendes raised his arm to stop that ball running into the path of Laimer, and he handled it. But immediately and very emphatically, you know, no sort of hesitation about it, no big long VAR review or anything, the referee just goes, no, there'd been a foul just before the handball. That certainly is what he seemed to be implicating. Now, we've looked at the replays. It's not clear what this foul is that he thought he saw first. So that was a very, controversial moment. And, you know, at that stage in the game, so early, if Paris Saint-Germain had been reduced to 10 men, well, then we could be talking about a very different outcome this morning. But as it was, PSG rode their luck. They kept the 11 on the field and they were able to go through. But you can see why Vincent Kompany was so perplexed.
4: For Paris Saint-Germain, I think it felt like a much different type of performance. Defensively, really, really stout. Obviously, Harry Kane scoring late on. That bodes well for them for the final, doesn't it? Because it shows they can play in a variety of ways.
6: Yeah, it shows their flexibility. It shows their versatility. Attacking, they are wonderful to watch. The likes of Désiré Doué, this young Frenchman who just plays with such abandon. Kvaratskhelia, the Georgian, who's like a throwback. He's like a player from a different era. He wears the socks down low on his calves, and he just runs, you know, slaloms his way through defences. They're great to watch going forward, but they're not a one-trick pony. This is a team that knows the different arts. In midfield, Vitinha has emerged as one of the best players in the world in that anchor position. And their defence last night just showed, you know, not just full of heart and courage, but intelligent play as well. You know, the likes of Marquinhos, who's normally a central defender, he was dispatched pretty much on the right-hand side to do a man-marking job on Luis Diaz, and he did it brilliantly. And, you know, that Bayern Munich attack, which has scored so many goals this season, they found it very difficult to break down Paris Saint-Germain. So they don't seem to have a weak spot. You don't look at this team and say, well, look, as long as we can cancel out one part of their game, we'll benefit against another part. In all departments, this Paris Saint-Germain team have such quality. And when you consider it's such a young team as well, and so many local lads who've come through it at Paris, it really is a remarkable achievement for Luis Enrique.
4: It really is. Conor, great chatting to you as ever. That is BBC commentator Conor McNamara joining us live on the programme from Munich.
1: Isaac Fennin, thank you. Now, traffic through the Strait of Hormuz has been at a near standstill for over 2 months, which of course has been having a huge impact on the global shipping industry. And one of the world's largest shipping container companies, Maersk, has just released its earnings. They show operating profits slightly above analyst forecasts, although that's mostly for the period just before the war started. On Monday, Maersk said its US flag vessel, the Allianz Fairfax, which has been stranded in the Gulf since the end of February, had exited the Strait of Hormuz, accompanied by US military assets. Well, the chief executive of Maersk, Vincent Clerc, was speaking to my colleague Sally Bundock a short while ago. She began by asking, well, the latest profits have beaten expectations. What will the next quarter look like, considering the Strait of Hormuz has been closed?
5: I think, first of all, for us, this is a really, really strong quarter. We have strong demand across in the market, which resulted in really good growth performance, strong top line, and also on the cost containment front, which is going to be extremely important in the quarters to come. We've done really significant strides with significant reductions in our unit costs and rising productivity. As far as that's a good start of the year. We're still faced with a capacity overhang. There's too many container ships that have been delivered, even compared to the strong growth that we have had over the last 15 months, and that has put some pressure on freight rates. And then the second headwind is obviously the war in the Middle East and the disruptions that this has caused. This comes in two different shapes. The first one is the closure of the Strait of Hormuz, which disrupts a lot of container flows. About 3% of global trade is aimed at the Upper Gulf, and that has been heavily disrupted. But I think the most important disruptions that we're faced with is the rise in energy cost, with a price of fuel that has nearly doubled, and that implies about $500 million of cost, extra cost per month since the beginning of this. We can do some on pressing the cost agenda further, but for us, what is really important is actually to pass on these cost increases to our customers as much as possible so that we can protect our margin and the operations integrity going forward.
7: I mean, I noticed that your full year guidance hasn't changed, despite the fact that it's very unclear when that strait may reopen. And it's not just the disruption that is causing, it's also concerns about the Red Sea and the other implications for the movement of ships.
5: Yes, I think we've looked quite intensely at the different disruptions that we have and how we're trending. Our conclusion is that as it is today, the reopening of the Strait of Hormuz, whether it happens in the days to come or in the month to come, will have limited impact on cargo flows. What really is the important factors to consider. First is our ability to mitigate these cost increases that we've been suddenly faced with. And I would say so far we've been successful at both the cost measures and the revenue, the commercial measures that we have put in place to basically mitigate the impact of these increases to our financials. The secondary effect from this is actually whether these increased costs are eventually going to lead to inflation and demand destruction as a result, which could create a softened market environment in the second part of the year.
7: Tehran has been quite clear that going forward it wants to keep control of the strait and actually charge vessels for going through it. That would be a significant change, would it not? And what's your thinking on that?
5: Yeah, that would be a significant change. I don't think that there has been many other countries applauding this measure. So I think whether it ever becomes reality is something we'll have to see. But it would be a significant change. It would set the Strait of Hormuz to be something similar to the canals in Suez and in Panama, where we also pay to go through. I think the important part to remember, as far as we're concerned, is that this would not be a competitive differentiator because everybody would probably have to pay. So it would be another cost inflation for us that we somehow would need to understand how we mitigate. But I think at this stage it's very, very speculative, and there is a long way before such a toll system is actually applied in the Strait of Hormuz.
1: Yeah, lots of things clearly still up in the air. That was the chief executive of Maersk, Vincent Clerc, speaking to BBC's Sally Bundock. And that's it for this edition of Newsday on the BBC World Service. From Anne, me and all the team, bye-bye.
2: Bye-bye.

0: Solutions to the problem of food deserts can be local, or so says a high school student with ideas about how to bring more fresh foods to her Antioch community. I'm Rachel Robertson from KQED's education team. 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
1: Well, the weather's going to be impressive, that's for sure. Clearing away, and it's going to feel more like summertime as temperatures are going to be soaring as we head towards the weekend. They're talking about temperatures reaching into the mid-80s to lower 90s by the time Saturday and Sunday rolls around. But as far as tomorrow, we're looking at temperatures in the upper 60s to the lower 70s, and no chance of rain coming in. And good evening to you. 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
2: The country has poured millions into sport and media in recent years, but last week announced it would stop funding the high-profile LIV golf tour.
3: Saudi's plan was in part to use investments like this to improve its image around the world. We'll assess where the strategy goes from here.
2: Also on the programme, it's 20 years this week since a meme was born live on the BBC News Channel. Guy Gomer was waiting in reception for a job interview when a producer mistakenly directed him into a live studio.
3: What happened next became one of the world's first viral videos, and he and the producer are with us to relive the moment. That's coming up after the news.
4: BBC News with Moira Alderson. Contrasting signs have been coming out of Washington and Tehran as Iranian officials review the latest US proposals to end the conflict between them. Iranian officials have been less optimistic, at least in public, than President Trump, who earlier said his administration had had very good talks with Iran. This assessment from Caroline Davis in Dubai.
5: Tough talk from both sides, and what is really difficult to know is how much of this is public posturing because they're trying to talk to their own domestic audiences, trying to project the fact that they are still in a place of strength, and how much behind the scenes are they genuinely having these conversations that are bringing them closer together. And until we get something concrete, it's really difficult to know whether or not that is moving in that direction.
4: A group of Australian women linked to the jihadist group Islamic State is due back in Australia within the hour after spending years in a Syrian detention camp. The four women are travelling with their 9 children. There's been strong political opposition to their return, but advocates argue the children should not be punished for their parents' actions. Simon Atkinson reports from Melbourne.
6: The children, thought to be aged from around 6 to their mid-teens, were either born in Syria or taken there as infants by parents who had travelled as partners of IS fighters. They've been promised psychological support and help to reintegrate. They'll also be asked to attend sessions to ensure they haven't been radicalised. The future for the 3 mothers and 1 grandmother is less certain. Their arrival has been a long time coming. Counter-terrorism authorities have been gathering evidence against them for a decade. Police say those not charged will be closely monitored.
4: An appeals court in South Korea has reduced by 8 years the prison sentence of the former Prime Minister Han Duck-soo over his role in the brief imposition of martial law in 2024 by the then President Yoon Suk-yeol. In January, a lower court sentenced Han to 23 years. Jake Kwon reports from Seoul.
7: The judge upheld most of earlier verdicts against Han, ruling that the former prime minister gave the sheen of legitimacy to the martial law attempt. Han had convened the cabinet and prepared documents required for the martial law. But the judge had also pointed out that Han's more than 50 years of public service and the passive nature of his cooperation merits leniency. 15 years is still a lengthy sentence for the 76-year-old bureaucrat.
4: Russia and Ukraine have continued to attack each other overnight after a unilateral ceasefire declared by Ukraine appeared to break down. Ukraine had indicated it would respond to earlier Russian attacks. Russia's defense ministry said it shot down nearly 350 Ukrainian drones overnight. In Bryansk, the local Russian governor said 13 people were injured, including a child, in a Ukrainian attack that damaged 2 apartment blocks. BBC News. The Israeli military has said it's investigating a photograph posted on social media that shows a soldier smoking and placing another cigarette on the mouth of a statue of the Virgin Mary. It's said to have happened in the village of Debel in southern Lebanon, where last month an Israeli soldier was photographed hitting a statue of Jesus in the face with a sledgehammer. The IDF said the latest image was taken several weeks ago. Vigils are being held across Australia shortly to remember a five-year-old Aboriginal girl who was murdered last month. The child, referred to as Kumanjai Little Baby, went missing from an Aboriginal town camp near Alice Springs, and her body was found 5 days later. A man in his 40s, Jefferson Lewis, has been charged with her murder. Millions of voters are going to the polls in parts of Britain today. About 5,000 council seats are being contested in England and six mayors chosen, while in Scotland and Wales, voters will elect new devolved national parliaments. Experts have told the BBC they have serious concerns about a growing trend of AI-generated characters promoting fitness programmes on social media. A BBC investigation found false and misleading claims about dramatic body transformations breaching British advertising rules. Katie Gornall reports.
8: On social media, there are polished videos of people promising dramatic body transformations in just weeks. The results can look too good to be true. In many cases, they are. It's often AI. We uncovered AI fitness characters making claims such as look 20 years younger in weeks or lose 40 pounds in a month to sell workouts. The Advertising Standards Authority decided these statements were unlikely to be backed up, and it's taking steps against the advertisers. Making misleading content breaches their rules, while AI content is meant to be labelled. The companies and platforms declined to comment.
3: Welcome to The Explanation from the BBC World Service. This is Ros Atkins and Katie Razzle, and this is the media show. We're here to explain the trends behind the fast-changing media landscape.
2: This week on the media show, we're taking a look at Saudi Arabia's shifting media strategy.
3: We're joined by a former BBC science editor to talk about how the media covers climate change.
2: And we hear from the man who became a meme after he was mistakenly put live on air. Saudi Arabia in recent years has poured billions into sports and media investments, but a recent move to pull out of funding the LIV Golf Tour may point to a change in strategy.
3: To help us understand the issues that this raises, our first guest was Claire Enders, founder of Enders Analysis.
2: Just tell us first about Saudi Arabia's public investment fund. Why does it exist and how would you characterise its goals?
9: Well, its goals are explicit. It was formed in 2018 as part of the Vision 2030 plan launched by Mohammed bin Salman, who was then an aspiring super leader of Saudi Arabia and became the leader on the back of this extraordinary plan to pivot the economy away from oil towards tourism and so forth, and really to mimic the very successful strategy of the Qataris, who had spent billions on Al Jazeera and Bein Sports to normalize themselves into the happy recipient of a World Cup offer. And that was really one of the goals of that. Now, PIF itself was explicitly formed as the world's largest sovereign wealth fund. It has $1 trillion under management, and it was explicitly formed to invest primarily, if at all possible, in investments that would realize this goal and would attract foreign investors to this goal of the kingdom becoming a top tourist destination and obviously a recipient of a World Cup, successful candidate for the FIFA World Cup. That was one of the kingdom's objectives. And it would obviously make the locationality of all this very, very dependent on whether or not it took an investment. So all the way along, it has insisted on events taking place in Saudi Arabia.
2: And how do you assess its success in turning its investments into media content?
9: Well, LIV Golf has been a total disaster. They spent $6 billion from launch in 22, and it was well considered, but it hasn't got anywhere with media sponsors. It did not achieve the goal of the kingdom to merge with the Masters and somehow shove the Masters or the Open into Saudi courses. It did not really take off with viewers at all, including in the kingdom itself. So it's a total disaster and a total economic failure, and they decided to pull the plug because in the end they couldn't merge with the Masters and they couldn't make it happen, and it wasn't going to be sustainable, and it was just going to cost, you know, over $1 billion a year for nothing. And of course, the main attractions started to grumble terribly about going to Saudi. So that was a total disaster.
3: Let's also talk about a proposed deal, which we've previously talked about on the media show, where Paramount Skydance would like to take control of all of Warner Brothers Discovery, and that includes CNN, I should say. We know there's money in this deal from a number of countries in the Gulf. Just give us an idea of the types of investment we're seeing there.
9: So this is a tripartite fund being put together by Redbird Capital, which encompasses three sovereign wealth funds, of which the biggest is the PIF, the PIF, Public Investment Fund of Saudi Arabia, which has a $10 billion stake in this $40 billion total package, which has a number of other elements to it. So it's a passive vehicle, and actually it has none of the issues that the LIV Golf Tournament had, i.e. setting it up, making it work, chairing it, trying to keep it all together. No, this is an investment by PIF, which is going to be a passive one, but it is obviously intended and hoped that you know, things like locations in Saudi Arabia will become more frequent, and there's no question that there is a hope that there would be a softer tone on CNN. But that is, of course, something that Trump wants.
10: And I do want to bring in the other Claire we've got on the programme, Claire Atkinson, founder of Media Mix Newsletter. Just from your perspective, Claire, you know, our Claire here in the studio was talking about the funds won't have voting rights, but are there concerns about editorial control over news output? And is regulatory approval required, and is it likely to get it?
11: Well, it looks, for all intents and purposes, like the FCC is going to rubber stamp this. The majority of the FCC commissioners are Republicans. There's only one Democrat, Ana Gomez, on the FCC. And she said in the last 24 hours, the American public deserves to know, you know, who owns their airwaves. And if we have a situation where one half of America's largest broadcast network, CBS, and a media company like CNN, which is global, is in the hands of foreign governments with documented records of press suppression, then that is concerning. That concerns a lot of people at CNN. I can't imagine how they would think about covering the murder of Jamal Khashoggi if the Saudi government was one of their owners. I mean, this is a really big deal.
3: For the moment, it's a proposed deal. We'll see if it gets regulatory approval. Thanks to both of you. That's Claire Atkinson, and here in the studio with us, Claire Enders. Now, 20 years ago this week, a classic case of mistaken identity took place at the BBC's television centre.
10: It was then the home of the BBC's news channel, and waiting in reception for a job interview was a man named Guy Gomer. And somehow, he ended up being ushered into a TV studio to answer questions about a court case involving Apple.
12: Well, Guy Cuney is the editor of the technology website News Wireless. Hello, good morning to you.
13: Good morning.
12: Were you surprised by this verdict today?
13: I'm very surprised to see this verdict to come on me, because I was not expecting that.
10: Well, this rapidly became an early example of a viral clip. Bear in mind, YouTube had been launched just a year or so before.
3: And, well, this is very exciting because Guy Gomer is here, as is Elliot Gotkin, the BBC journalist who accidentally put Guy on air. Great to see you both.
14: Thanks for having us.
3: Hi, Guy.
15: Hello.
3: Hi. Well, we're hugely excited that you're both here. Just tell us, why were you at the BBC that day?
15: As I always say to everyone, I went there for a job interview. And suddenly, I've been live on TV.
14: When you were just hearing it back, you put your head in your hand.
3: And so you're sitting in reception at BBC Television Centre and a BBC journalist approaches you and says, are you Guy?
15: You know, to be honest, first of all, I want to say something. You know, when I came downstairs,
3: yeah,
15: I noticed so many changing according to what's going on there on the previous BBC TV center.
3: Yeah, it's a we're in
15: because I can see, thank you. You need to say first, so thank you to Elliot for making a great and big changing on the system.
16: I've contributed to better identification of guests throughout the world of television.
3: It's true. I'm sure we revised our systems of picking up guests after that.
15: Yeah.
3: And Elliot, from your point of view, how did this all happen?
16: So I was output editing, producing effectively the business slot on News 24, 10 minutes before we're due to go live on air. No sign of our guest, one Guy Cuny. So I looked him up online because I'd never heard of him, didn't realise he was one of the UK's foremost technology journalists, called down to main reception. Now, as you say, Ross, Guy was in main reception, but just to remind viewers, there were two reception areas at the old television centre. So this is the role of an architect. I blame the architecture first and foremost. So I call down to main reception, call the receptionist. Have you got a Guy Cuny down there? Yes, I'll be down in a minute. I run downstairs, burst through the barriers, scan the waiting area like a Terminator. Don't see any sign of the pale-faced, ginger-haired guy with a headset on his head that I'd seen a few moments earlier online. So I turn to the receptionist. Which one's Guy Cuny? That guy over there. I look over and she's pointing to our friend over here, who, to put it mildly, does not resemble the image of the guy I'd just seen online. So I turn to her again. I said, are you sure that's Guy Cuny? Yes, she tells me. I go up to him. Guy Cuny. Yes, he tells me. We're on air in 5 minutes. I haven't got time to hang around and chat. Come with me, I tell him. So we run up the stairs, through the corridor, hand him over to the floor manager, and then I go into the news gallery.
14: Okay, but at what point did you realise, oh my goodness, it's the wrong guy?
16: Well,
14: Because he made a good effort.
16: He made a wonderful effort. So first of all, I heard in the news gallery over the cacophony, him saying something on the lines of, I wasn't expecting an interview. But that didn't still, the penny hadn't dropped at that moment. The penny only dropped after I'd shown Guy Gomer out of the building, returned to my desk, and then a producer from the general news of News 24 comes to my desk and says to me, have you got a Guy Cuny as a guest? And I go, yes. And he's like, oh, he's waiting down in stage door reception.
14: And your heart.
16: Apparently,
14: like,
16: he's been waiting there quite a while. Ah, I said. That's when the penny dropped, like Monty Python's foot stomping me repeatedly on the face.
14: And Guy, you did try to answer the questions. Looking back, why did you do that? Can you remember why you started answering as opposed to saying, you BBC people, what are you doing?
15: My mom always said to us, if you notice your brother made a mistake, try to correct first of all the mistake before saying anything else to him. So as soon as I noticed there was a mistake there, then I tried to say, okay, Guy, calm down. And I praised to my God inside me. I said, Lord, help me on this matter. Because on my own, I cannot do something here. So all the inspiration and the kindness, and I say, Guy, need to calm down. So try to solve the mystery there right now. So I need to learn everything at the same time when the journalist was talking. So all my mind was set up on that short period of time.
3: And so you try and answer the questions, but after a minute or so, the news anchor decides, okay, we're gonna wrap this up.
16: Well, I should give credit to Simon Waldman as well, the morning editor on that day, and they were trying to get the lineup to Rob Pittam, who was outside the High Court. Then we have technical issues thrown into the mix as well, because they can't get the lineup to Rob Pittam outside the High Court, because the idea was, just ask one question, one easy question, then they'll throw to Rob. But because of the technical problems, three questions and a legend was born.
14: Was indeed. And looking back now, can you give us a sense of why you think that clip, maybe it's a stupid question, but why it did go viral, why it's so popular?
16: Well, I think there are many reasons. I mean, first and foremost, just on the superficial level, it was hilarious. It was funny. OK, it was also incredibly surprising. You don't expect to see that kind of thing on daytime television, much less on the BBC, with the greatest respect to this fine institution that I worked for 6 years in the early 2000s. And I think beyond that, there's the issue of Guy just kind of running with it. He knew deep down that the show must go on. He didn't want to embarrass anyone. And then I think also just the way that he was, so many people say, you know, they imagine, what would they have done? had they been in Guy's shoes that day. And most people realise they wouldn't have done it half as well as Guy. And all of those things, all in, just add to the legend that that was born that day.
14: And Guy, you didn't get the job that you'd come in to interview for, but you did become a bit of a media sensation. What was that? What's that experience been like?
15: Well, as I always said, it was a great and biggest experience for me. As you know, I couldn't imagine something so big like that to me.
14: And do you ever get recognized in the street for it?
15: Even just now, I was outside, people have been recognizing me. Even in the cafe, I would put with my cap, this is him.
14: And you've now got a book.
3: Yes,
14: tell us about the book.
16: We have. So it took 18 years before I reunited with Guy, but we got together and we both agreed, look, there are only two people in this world that know the whole story, me and Guy Gamer. Let's join forces. You know, I will do this book.
3: Did you think it was an article or did you think it was a book?
16: No. I knew that there was a book because obviously, you know, people kind of, you can think, oh yeah, but it was just like 1.5 minutes of television. But look, it's about how all of the characters involved that day arrived there at this moment, including Guy's. It also includes, of course, the very dramatic death defying escape that Guy had for escaping the Congolese Civil War to arrive here in London. And it's just, you know, a really joyful book. And I think let's not forget the joy that this man has brought to so many people, hundreds of millions around the world, for 20 years. How can 15 minutes of fame last 20 years? It's because of Guy.
14: It is.
3: We've got to say goodbye, but I must ask, if it becomes a film, who do you want to play you, Guy? This is the question. Have you got any actors in mind?
15: To be honest, I'm widely open to get anyone.
3: You're open to
16: suggestions. Yeah, but
15: because everything is changing. Because today we can have a sun, tomorrow we can have a rain, so we keep it open.
14: This is The Media Show with Ros Atkins and me, Katie Razzle.
3: Thank you for joining us on the BBC World Service.
14: Climate change is one of the biggest stories of our time. And the way the story is told is an enduring challenge for reporters around the world.
3: Well, we're going to get into why with David Shookman, who for almost two decades was the science editor of BBC News. Here's a clip of him reporting from the ice sheets of the Arctic.
17: It's minus 21, so I'm wearing everything I've got. But despite these really low temperatures, the ice is highly mobile. Great blocks of it being forced together and prized apart with the winds and the currents. This kind of thing has always happened up here, but scientists say they're definitely seeing more of it. There's evidence that the ice is becoming thinner.
3: Well, not so long ago, David left the BBC, and he's now written a book called The Response, which offers a number of thoughts, but at its heart is a critique of the way the media covers climate change. And David's here in the Media Show studio with me and Katie. Hi, David. Good to see you.
18: Good to be with you. I'm sorry, this is a mood shift after
3: Do you remember the wrong guy? Yeah, do you remember Guy? You'll remember that.
18: I remember. I think I was there.
3: Yeah. I've got this book here in front of me. Why did you think you had to write it? What was the need that you were meeting?
18: I was really appalled to discover that the impacts of climate change are not only way more severe than I'd realised, despite all the years of reporting on climate change, but were actually much closer to home. I mean, I was stunned to learn that in 2022, July the 19th, Britain's hottest day, 40 degrees, dozens of wildfires erupted in a great circle around London, burning dozens of homes to the ground. The largest loss of British housing to wildfire ever.
3: And that Something was covered.
18: It was covered, it was focused on, but I hadn't quite realised at the time in the reporting the strain it put on the London Fire Brigade. They weren't really ready for that kind of development. The public certainly weren't. There were no public warnings about wildfire risk. And it turns out if you go through, as I've done, all the logs, all the detail of actually what happened that day, things could very easily have been much worse. I commissioned a scientist to look at what would have happened if the wind had been in a slightly different direction in one of the fires in Dagenham. Very easily, rather than 14 houses burning, it might have been over 100.
3: But hold on, David, there might be some people thinking, well, you were the BBC science editor. How come you weren't seeing these things? Yeah. Why is the media not seeing these
18: things? It's a very fair question. And I think for a long time, I thought of global warming as something to cover globally, to look at the planetary picture, to look at the big scale, and to do it quite often from the point of view of, well, what would it mean for the entire world, rather than drilling down to the local. And I think the more we can shift from global warming to personal impact, actually it might cut through the problem we've had until now, which is people often not getting it, thinking it's remote. And I think for a long time when I started the job, I'd go to leading scientists and say, what can I report on in Britain about climate change? And often in those days, they would say, well, it's going to be a while before we see any impacts here. Go off to the Arctic. Go off to the Pacific. And I did that, as did other broadcasters. And I'm proud of the work I did with, you know, brilliant camera operators and producers. But I think it probably had the effect for audiences of drawing attention away from here.
14: And just take us back to that time when you were pitching climate stories. What were the challenges, even of getting them commissioned, and what were the editorial hurdles?
18: Well, one big one was that there are cycles of interest in different kind of themes. Climate would be up and then it would be down. And I did learn quite early on, because it's like with any slow-moving process, as soon as you get a sudden event, that clears a lot of features or other stories off air. I mean, a train crash killing two or three people will bump off the feature on child poverty or a civil war in Africa or global warming.
14: Yes, so I learned choices are made, aren't they?
18: Exactly. And one understands that. And I tried to learn when to pitch and how.
14: And you do, you know, you were talking earlier about how Britain's been unprepared and scientists telling you, well, it'll take a while to come here. But do you think that that has been amplified by the media, that really, you know, what you seem to be saying is nobody was covering the British end of this, and that's the one that will really focus mine.
18: Yeah, I think there is something about that. I mean, I think I did do reports on climate change in Britain, but they perhaps didn't have quite the draw. You know, if you offered editors a trip to, let's say, Greenland or some dramatic location, often I think they were more interested, and I was more interested, frankly.
3: Can I ask you something else, David? I've got the book here. I'm looking at the front cover. There's no mention of climate change on it at all, not a single reference to just wonder, that surely was a quite deliberate calculation by either you and or your publisher, that putting climate change on the front may not sell the book.
18: Very much so. I think the word climate, the word planet, a lot of the greenhouse gas emissions, a lot of these terms, I think, are alienating. And so I really wanted to find a new language and a new framing, which I think is much more nitty-gritty, much more personal, much more kind of everyday, you know. Do you want your house to be flooded or burnt down?
3: And is it easier to find a new language now that you're not a BBC journalist? You're an independent journalist now. You can use whatever terms, whatever phraseology you like. Are you finding it freeing to cover climate change without some of the constraints or the rules that come with being a BBC journalist?
18: Just put it this way. In early drafts, my agent said, you're still too BBC about this.
14: What did he mean?
3: Is that necessarily a bad thing?
18: Well, yeah. I think I perhaps wasn't blunt enough. And I found it easier now to be blunt and direct. And I think to get to the point more quickly. Obviously, there was this huge shift within the BBC from being impartial, which was defined as balancing airtime, which might mean having a really seasoned climate scientist with decades of experience up against someone funded by the oil industry, just saying, oh, none of this is true, to due impartiality, which sounds like a small shift, but actually it meant we could reflect the balance of evidence.
14: And did you lobby for that?
18: Well, I was one of the people who thought this was a really good idea and pushed for it. And I can't claim credit for it, but I was definitely part of the small band who pushed for it, because I thought it was really critical. We had this situation where decade after decade, you'd have these huge pieces of research being published, which had gone through peer review and all the rest of it. And then there was this requirement to have anyone, just anyone, shoot it down. And it didn't matter who they were, who they represented.
14: That was David Shipman, formerly of BBC News, talking about his book, The Response, and covering climate change.
3: And David's our final guest on this edition of the programme. Thank you very much indeed for your company. Bye-bye.
14: Bye.

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2: The Alabama legislature has kicked off a special session on redistricting, this after the Supreme Court gutted the Voting Rights Act, removing race as a consideration for drawing district lines.
3: This is not just Alabama history. This is world history.
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5: Coming up on the documentary on the BBC World Service, we ask what's behind the Kremlin's pursuit of a so-called sovereign internet. After months of mobile internet shutdowns, the authorities are closing in on popular websites and apps like Telegram. But will rare open criticism from the public, the press, and the political elite force a rethink? Join us after the news.
6: BBC News with Moira Alderson. The US and Iran have been sending mixed signals about the prospect of a breakthrough in peace negotiations, with Tehran yet to respond to the latest proposals by Washington. Iranian officials have adopted a less optimistic tone than President Trump, who'd said his administration had had very good talks with Iran. Four Australian women linked to the jihadist group Islamic State and their nine children are due to arrive back in Australia around now, after spending years in a Syrian detention camp. Australian police have warned that some of the women face possible arrest and charges. Vigils will be held across Australia shortly to remember a five-year-old Aboriginal girl who was murdered last month. A man has been charged with her murder. A South Korean appeals court has reduced by 8 years the prison sentence of former Prime Minister Han Duck-soo over his role in the brief imposition of martial law in 2024. The sentence was shortened in recognition of his decades of public service before former President Yoon Suk-yeol declared martial law. Russia and Ukraine have continued to attack each other overnight after a unilateral ceasefire declared by Ukraine appeared to break down. Ukraine had indicated that it would respond to earlier Russian attacks. A serving police officer in London and four former officers are being investigated for potential misconduct over the way the force handled reports of sexual abuse by the former owner of Harrods, the late Mohammed Al-Fayed. The investigation began in January last year. Experts have told the BBC that they have serious concerns about a growing trend of AI-generated characters promoting fitness programs on social media. A BBC investigation found false and misleading claims about dramatic body transformations breaching British advertising rules. BBC News.
5: Try to imagine life without the internet. From simple things like shopping and banking to staying connected to the world. Well, many Russians are now getting a taste of what that feels like.
7: There have been a lot of cities, especially in the regions of Russia, that have been living without a stable internet connection for almost a year now.
5: And recently, even major cities like Moscow and St. Petersburg have been forced back to basics, with mobile internet and popular apps like Telegram suddenly out of reach.
7: Sales have gone up of things like walkie-talkies and pagers and landline telephones, because people are quite desperate now to find at least some way of staying connected.
5: This touches every part of the country's life, and the costs are already starting to show.
8: 1 hour of full internet outage costs around $25 million related to digital services like, say, e-commerce or delivery.
5: In this episode, we explore the reasons behind the Kremlin's push to isolate the largest country on Earth from the global internet. And we unpack the political, economic, and military implications of the tightening of Russia's digital borders. Welcome to the documentary from the BBC World Service. I'm Krasi Ivanova-Twik, and this is the Global Jigsaw from BBC Monitoring, where we look at the world through the lens of its media, exploring the narratives, the propaganda, and the disinformation.
9: Радіо Тегран.
10: Ми не вторгались на територію України.
11: Western countries are not the international community. That era has finished.
12: 조종 두 당 두 나라 최고 영도자 동지들께서는
5: In March, the authorities began to block access to the hugely popular app Telegram. It's the latest in a list of banned apps and sites following months of internet blackouts. Daria Mosolova from our Russia team will help us understand the scope of the

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1: There is not a stable internet connection.
2: Russians were quick to find workarounds.
1: And so we have been seeing reports from places like Moscow where people all of a sudden have to dig out some old paper maps in order to navigate around the city. People were suddenly struggling to access some public services, like public restrooms, that you need to pay for with a card.
2: How were the shutdowns justified?
1: When it all just started in May 2025, this was an excuse the government would rationalize by saying that this was a measure to divert Ukraine's mobile-guided drones. But those would normally be quite sporadic, limited in time, and centered around locations that are somehow militarily important. Now it's a lot more pervasive than that.
2: The cracks in the drone argument grew bigger as the scale of the restrictions became clear.
1: They're just directly blocking a really large number of domains. By some of the recent estimates, there are currently about 3.5 million websites that you can no longer access without using some sort of circumvention tools like VPNs. The websites that they normally tend to go for with these blocks are the ones that the state has deemed to be extremist or undesirable. But in reality, what the Kremlin likely doesn't like about them is the fact that they have remained as some of the few islands of free speech in Russia in the aftermath of the full-scale invasion of Ukraine. And they're also throttling some popular apps, most notably WhatsApp, Telegram.
2: And it's not one button, but a whole set of levers that can be pulled periodically to increase the pressure.
1: And they've been doing that on and off for years now. They've been going after VPN providers, taking them down off of app stores, blocking access, putting a price tag on a certain number of gigabytes. If you use a VPN for looking up restricted websites, which is what people use the VPNs, they're fine. Videos have been surfacing online where people get stopped in their cars by Russian law enforcement officers who ask them to just pull up their phones and show what's on them in case there is any forbidden content or VPN services.
2: The older generation can go analog, back to paper maps and landline calls, but not so easy for young people for whom being online is second nature.
1: People of my generation have made fun by saying that
3: москвичи разделились на два лагеря в вынужденном цифровом детоксе.
1: This is finally the digital detox that everyone has been waiting for so long. But of course, this is all just a way to make light of a situation.
2: So what exactly is the vision the authorities have in mind, assuming there is one?
1: This national super messenger that the Kremlin came out with called Max, which is an app that is modeled on China's WeChat. It integrates services from messaging to online banking. It has access to some government portals. Very similar structure to Telegram in that it also has channels. You can have your own blog on there. The core difference is that it is not encrypted. In its user agreement, there is a specific clause that says that the app has permission to share data with law enforcement groups. But the way people have been joking about it is basically saying that talking on Max is essentially the equivalent of asking an FSB officer to pass something on to your friend. As people memeify this whole situation, there have been a lot of really funny clips about this one guy saying the only thing left to do is pigeon mail, and essentially sends a bunch of pigeons off into the air.
2: So Russians are taking it with a dose of humor, but beneath the jokes, there is nervousness.
1: Some of the more prominent sources of criticism have come from businesses. If you're a shop, you cannot service your clients anymore because you can't accept bank cards. All of your logistics are thrown off. Some providers have been fined recently because they've been sneakily offering their users access to YouTube or some other

0: some forbidden products because they are quite desperate to retain at least some of their client base.
1: There's even a word for something that's forbidden, zapryshonka, which is a blast from the Soviet past. And once again, it's framed as being in the name of the greater good.
0: The government is trying to integrate all kinds of praise in favor of a world without internet into state TV programs. Choirs of little Russian children singing songs about how great it is that finally there is no internet because now at last we can play badminton.
1: But this move has sparked something very rare in Russia these days: protests.
2: Мы простые люди приехали сами.
0: There have been dozens of cities across Russia that have submitted applications to hold protests, which doesn't happen that often anymore. So that in itself is conspicuous. Of course, all of these requests were denied, and some people ended up coming out in Moscow and in several other cities. Regardless, they were detained. According to a Russian protest monitoring group, Avoday Info, we have at least 25 people arrested on various administrative charges. We've seen people holding up placards that said no to war, and it kind of became this vessel for voicing broader discontents.
1: Public discontent might have slipped under the radar had it not been for a female lifestyle blogger who made a direct appeal to President Putin.
0: Victoria Bonya is this celebrity well known for her appearances on the Russian version of Love Island. Now she lives in Monaco and runs quite a popular blog. One day she drops this 18-minute long address to Vladimir Putin, in which she very eloquently criticizes government officials for mishandling a whole slew of social issues, including internet shutdowns. And she basically indicates that in pursuing these policies, the Russian government could push people to the brink, to the point where they're going to grow tired of being afraid.
1: The video gathered a mind-blowing 30 million views in the first couple of days. Losing mobile internet or access to apps isn't just inconvenient. It can be costly, as many business owners discovered. Our colleague Yevgeny Pudovkin dug into the economics of Russia's internet use. Let's start with the numbers.
3: Over 70 million Russians use Telegram every day, and that's more than 60% of the population. According to one survey done by pro-Kremlin business lobby, 40% of businesses said that access to the internet is crucial. According to one estimate, 1 hour of full internet outage costs around $25 million related to digital services like, say, e-commerce or delivery. One estimate said that all the advertising market built around Telegram is worth between $550 million to $1 billion. And this market can shrink by half if the government goes ahead with the tough restrictions. If this happens, it's going to cost lots of people their livelihood. Bloggers are, in many cases, are just small businesses, and they may find it difficult to rebuild their audience on Russian platforms.
1: Given that some sectors are global by design, how realistic is it to unplug them from the very infrastructure they rely on?
0: As long as there are businesses in Russia that are still engaged in trading with foreign countries, you will need to retain access to the wider network. And these players are quite influential in Russia. So one sector you can think of is the oil sector. You can't cut them off from the global system.
1: To future-proof business that is essential for the country, there is a coveted exemption list called a whitelist.
3: You need to include all the big online retailers and all the big banks in those whitelists. These priority services need to be online constantly, and that's where the government's focus is at, is to be able to make sure that those wide-ranging outages do not become a huge nuisance for the population. If you're not included in the whitelist, your business is going to go bust.
1: And the pushback isn't just happening at home. Some of it is coming from the front line in Ukraine. Let's bring in Gleb Borshevsky, BBC Monitoring's expert on all things military.
4: For any listeners who might not be familiar with how military communications work, the number one most important thing about them is encryption. If your communications are not encrypted and you're talking to another military unit, then those communications will be intercepted by the enemy, without a doubt. And if the enemy intercepts your communications, the enemy will know where you are. And that is a death sentence.
1: You'd expect the Russian military to have its own secure way of passing on highly sensitive battlefield comms. But it turns out these assumptions couldn't be further from reality.
4: There was a huge rearmament process in the 2010s, but it was subject to a lot of government corruption. A general was jailed over this corruption scandal, but by that point it was already way too late. And by the time the war started, what they actually had was just a set of cheap Chinese unencrypted radios, worth about $10 each. Using those in a military context was very much a bad idea. The soldiers on the ground had to turn to something that they had known to be a secure messaging platform, and that was Telegram.
1: But that begs the question, the commanders know this. So the blocking of Telegram, the lifeline, then how did that come about?
4: See, you say the generals know this. I would not be so sure about that, because the Russian military is infamous with how corrupted the reports get from the ground by the time they reach higher command. It is widely believed that Putin does not actually know what is going on in the war.
5: Как известно, под наш контроль уже несколько недель назад перешел город Купянск.
4: Higher senior level officials, they might have this idea that the Russian military actually does have all of those secure communications, that they are able to operate independently of public messaging apps. But that is just simply not the case. Modern warfare is essentially drone warfare. The way drone warfare works is that spotters and air defense systems try to take down as many drones as they can, and then they report the drones that they did not manage to take down to the echelons that are located behind them. And then they take down as many as they can, and they report to the groups behind them. This process was done on Telegram. But without that, groups simply cannot tell each other how many drones are left incoming. Ukrainian drones are flying very, very deep into Russian territory. This isn't just because Telegram was blocked. Russia does not have the proper radar equipment, the proper electronic warfare equipment, but blocking the only reliable means of communications, it certainly did not help.
1: That's why the move to block Telegram triggered pushback from a cohort normally aligned with the Kremlin.
0: We think that Telegram is being throttled because it hosts a lot of independent opposition voices. But the majority of the channels that are really popular, they're run by some of the key propagandists like Solovyov or some military bloggers.
4: It is one of the very, very few cases where you will see generally pro-Kremlin and pro-war voices go so radically against the Kremlin. War bloggers are complaining that the war effort is now also impacted financially, because a lot of the equipment isn't actually provided by the defense ministry. It is provided through crowdfunding for basically everything, from drones to medkits to body armor. And they are now simply not getting that, because if civilians do not have access to Telegram and the money raising is done on Telegram, some bloggers are now getting about 20% of the views they used to before this whole blocking process started.
1: Some prominent figures have also taken up a fight on behalf of frontline troops.
6: Кто делает заведение Telegram? Идите на передовую.
0: Сергей Миронов, who is the head of the Kremlin-friendly opposition party, Just Russia, called on everyone who is making the decisions to block Telegram to be sent to the front in Ukraine, because then they would know how crucial it is. The key Kremlin propagandists like Solovyov was saying, can you basically do whatever you want for the internet, but can you leave the Russian army out of it?
1: You are listening to the Global Jigsaw from BBC Monitoring. Russian state media is aligned with the Kremlin's narrative by design. Private newspapers toe the line. Yet even some of those went against the grain. Our Russia experts who have been observing the country's media for decades can bring us another surprising element of this story. Here's Howard Gethin.
7: It's almost completely unprecedented. There is an unwritten agreement between the government and the media that Putin is never criticized, ever, and the authorities themselves are rarely criticized. The press came out quite blatantly, pointed the finger at them and said, this is outrageous. It hasn't been thought through. Firstly, there were two articles. One was in tabloid daily called Moskovsky Komsomolets by Dmitry Popov, and he said that the people see everything. They think we're like little kids who are too small and brainless to be trusted, and that the number of incomprehensible bans this year is already off the scale. And again, no sane explanations. 3 days after the initial Moskovsky Komsomolets article, there was an editorial in Nezavisima Gazeta, a more heavyweight intellectual daily newspaper, and their editorial pointed the finger at the security services. And of course, everyone knows that Vladimir Putin came from that constituency. And they delivered quite a broadside. The article said, the interests of the security services should not prevent the development of a fundamental factor of production, namely the internet.
1: Even more unusual was the disapproval that came from within the Kremlin's political elite.
0: Dmitry Peskov, who is the spokesperson of Kremlin, said, quote unquote, we are fast losing the instruments of our propaganda work abroad. How are we supposed to convey the meanings?
1: It's worth noting that Peskov actually used the word propaganda himself.
3: Maksud Shadaev, the Minister for Digital Transformation, publicly said that he would not like for foreign services to kind of disappear and to be completely blocked. Alexander Shokin, representative of the Russian largest business lobby, recently complained directly to Vladimir Putin that businesses and citizens are very much affected by those disruptions. And this is a reputational blow to the Russian government.
1: Despite the suddenly raised eyebrows, the latest internet restrictions seem to fit into an idea that's been around for a very long time.
0: Runet, in 1994, it was simply a way to designate this cluster of websites that were in the Russian language, referring to these efforts by the Russian government to establish a more self-contained national internet infrastructure. There was an amendment to the specific law for, quote-unquote, protecting children from harmful information online, the first proposal to introduce internet blacklists.
8: За 397, против нет, воздержавшихся нет. Коллеги, поздравляем.
0: In 2019, Russian lawmakers passed the Sovereign Internet Bill. That essentially aimed to root all of Russia's internet traffic through these deep packet inspections. That's the crucial technology that the government uses. It looks like this project for establishing a sovereign internet is near the top of the government's priorities list, investing about $186 million.
3: This reflects this idea of Russia to be a superpower, the idea that Russia needs to create its own internet infrastructure is taking hold.
9: Россия добилась полного цифрового суверенитета.
3: To make sure that Russian services is the only game in town, and over time it hopes to be able to bring the vast majority of the population into its own ecosystem.
1: But why is it important for Russia to have its own ecosystem in order to say, look, we are a great country?
3: What Russia is saying is that who is going to earn the kind of commission on these transactions that Russians are doing, that all the revenue that is made in Russia stays in Russia by onshoring all this internet activity. You have more engineers based in Russia and making more money as a result of servicing this infrastructure. You have more jobs, you have more competences, and the government also gains more control over what's going on within its borders. Given the ongoing war, one aspect that's also important is to have a political control. So having domestically based internet infrastructure means that the government can also track down political dissent in a much more efficient way.
1: In a nutshell, more money stays in Russia and the government gets tighter control over the online space. It's beginning to look like China.
0: China has very much a superior software, digital service capacity, and its great firewall has been around for about as long as Putin has been in power. They have had the opportunity to build a lot of high-quality replacements for whatever people might want to access. Russians, on the other hand, have already gotten used to things like YouTube and WhatsApp, and now they will have to give up these conveniences in favor of maybe some domestic alternatives that are quite undercooked.
3: Switching to the rational alternatives, which I have tried, and it feels like you used to drive like a very modern car, and now you have this second-hand car from a dodgy dealer which breaks down constantly. The experience is vastly different, and the glitches that you have are disproportionately more frequent when you use the Russian platforms.
0: Iran, in a somewhat similar way to these whitelists in Russia, has their own national information network, something that people sometimes jokingly refer to as the halal internet, which is supposed to be sufficient for covering all of the basic needs of the population. On top of that, though, there exists this idea of a white SIM, which is for specific individuals, can grant access to the global internet. We see now that this might be closer to what Russia would eventually want to achieve. You can already see signs that there is some triaging going on, some negotiations happening. There are certain groups making the call to stifle the internet, which is Putin and all of the hardliners that surround him. But they're not necessarily the most tech-savvy bunch. They just want to extend their power. But there are other quite influential players, large businesses, large media organizations, that will then need to explain that actually this is going to hinder their operations quite significantly, and there needs to be some sort of compromise.
7: Bloomberg reported that the authorities are actually considering rolling back some of this clampdown on Telegram, precisely because various polls have shown that Putin's ratings have actually quite sharply dipped, and this has been directly linked to the situation with Telegram. This is the first time I can remember in a very long time that the Kremlin, it looks like they have to consider public opinion.
1: This is the documentary from the BBC World Service. This program was produced by the Global Jigsaw podcast team, exec producer Krista Shatoury, and presenter me, Krassi Ivanova-Twig.
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11: I'm Alexis Madrigal. Next time on Forum, some adults with disabilities get monthly checks known as Supplemental Security Income, or SSI. Now a proposed federal rule change could reduce or eliminate benefits for about 400,000 adults who live with relatives who receive food stamps. We'll examine the changing landscape of disability rights under the Trump administration. That's at 9 a.m. right here on KQED.
10: Partly to mostly cloudy, areas of fog this morning, then becoming sunny. Highs as warm as the low 80s inland. KQED San Francisco, KQEI North Highlands, Sacramento.
12: Welcome to the newsroom. I'm Jannat Jalil. Iran considers a U.S. proposal to end their war, as President Trump predicts it will be over quickly.
13: We're dealing with people that want to make a deal very much, and we'll see whether or not they can make a deal that's satisfactory to us. We have it very much under control.
12: Ukraine looks at banning surrogacy for foreign parents amid concerns about the impact on the women who give birth and whether there are enough safeguards for the babies.
14: There is a lot of children that are left behind. And it's not only children that are left behind. We don't know where the children go from there. As soon as they get picked up from this country, we don't know what happens to them.
12: Four women with links to the Islamic State group returned to Australia after years in a Syrian detention camp. And a French love story, the populist presidential hopeful and the princess.
15: It all helps him because he's the little guy who manages to get the princess.
12: But will it have a fairy tale ending? That's after this bulletin.
16: BBC News with Moira Alderson. There are hopes of a response from Tehran today to Washington's latest proposals to end the US war with Iran. Signs from the two capitals have been mixed. President Trump said earlier his administration had had very good talks with Iran. But the Iranian president, Masoud Pezeshkian, said subsequently that US actions had diverted diplomacy towards threats and sanctions. Here's Caroline Davis in Dubai.
17: While we get some positive noises out of the United States, we also then hear from President Trump slightly tempering some of those positive noises that he made earlier. And from Iran's side, we have heard that they are looking at this proposal, but we've also heard some from the Iranian side talk about this being a wish list from the Americans. So tough talk from both sides. And what is really difficult to know is how much of this is public posturing and how much behind the scenes are they genuinely having these conversations that are bringing them closer together.
16: A group of Australian women linked to the jihadist group Islamic State have arrived back in Australia with several of their children after spending years in a Syrian detention camp. The majority arrived in Melbourne, where police were waiting for them. Another woman and her child are expected to land in Sydney shortly. Simon Atkinson is at Melbourne Airport.
18: Some of them will face arrest and charges. We don't know exactly how many. Others who may be allowed to leave the airport tonight, we've been told, will be closely monitored. As for the children, we've been told they're going to get some psychological support, educational support, but also asked to go under courses to ensure that they haven't been radicalised by their time in this camp in Syria.
16: An appeals court in South Korea has reduced by 8 years the prison sentence of the former Prime Minister Han Duck-soo over his role in the brief imposition of martial law in 2024. The court said the sentence was shortened in recognition of his decades of public service before the former president Yoon Suk-yeol declared martial law. Health officials from various countries are working to trace passengers who left a cruise ship before a deadly hantavirus outbreak was confirmed. The Dutch government says there is an ongoing urgent search for about 40 passengers who disembarked the MV Hondius in St Helena in the South Atlantic before the outbreak was reported. Three European tourists have died from the illness and several people have been evacuated to receive specialist medical care in Europe and South Africa. The ship is now heading for Spain's Canary Islands. Guy Hedgko is in Tenerife.
19: There are now infectious disease specialists on board the boat, along with some members of staff from the World Health Organization. They are testing and assessing the passengers as they make their way here to the Canary Islands. And when they arrive here at the weekend, they will undergo further tests after docking here. And then the authorities will decide, if they're given the all clear, what happens to them.
16: BBC News. Vigils are being held across Australia to remember a 5-year-old Aboriginal girl who was murdered last month. The child, referred to as Kumanjai Little Baby, went missing from an Aboriginal town camp near Alice Springs. Her body was found 5 days later. A man in his 40s, Jefferson Lewis, has been charged with her murder. The Democratic Republic of Congo has accused Rwanda of undermining efforts to restore stability in the east. President Felix Tshisekedi said Kigali had used agents to infiltrate and compromise the Congolese army, worsening insecurity. Millions of voters are going to the polls in parts of Britain today. Thousands of council seats are being contested in England, while in Scotland and Wales, voters will elect new devolved national parliaments. It's the biggest electoral test for Prime Minister Keir Starmer and his Labour Party since their election victory. Henry Zeffman explains what's at stake.
11: 129 members of the Scottish Parliament are going to be elected using a mixture of first-past-the-post constituencies and regional lists. And then in Wales, you have actually an enlarged 96-member Senedd. So there will be 16 pretty large constituencies, each electing six members using a proportional system. And then in England, you have more than 5,000 seats on 136 councils being contested. Some of those councils are electing all of their councillors, some of them just a third of their councillors, and in addition there are six directly elected mayoralties being contested.
16: Experts have told the BBC they have serious concerns about a growing trend of AI-generated characters promoting fitness programmes on social media. A BBC investigation found false and misleading claims about dramatic body transformations, breaching British advertising rules. Disclaimers indicating the use of AI were also often missing or unclear. Some adverts claim users could look 20 years younger in weeks. BBC News.
12: You're listening to The Newsroom from the BBC World Service with me, Janat Jalil. Iran says it's still considering the latest US proposal to end the war in the Gulf, and it will share its views with Pakistan, which is mediating peace efforts. US media reports say what's being considered is a 14-point memorandum of understanding with Iran, which could set a framework for more detailed nuclear negotiations between the two countries. Speaking at a virtual campaign event on Wednesday evening, President Trump described the war as a skirmish and said he was optimistic it would be over soon.
13: We're dealing with people that want to make a deal very much, and we'll see whether or not they can make a deal that's satisfactory to us. We have it very much under control. The blockade is unbelievable. The Navy's been incredible. The job they did, it's like a wall of steel. Nobody goes through. In particular, the Iranians, they're not getting anything through one way or the other, so they're out of business. And we'll see whether or not they are agreeing. And if they don't agree, they'll end up agreeing shortly thereafter. So that's the way it is.
12: Pakistan's foreign minister said his country was endeavoring to convert the current ceasefire into a permanent end to the war. I asked our Pakistan correspondent, who's in Dubai, Caroline Davis, what more we know about what's in the memorandum.
20: A lot of this reporting is coming through the news website Axios, but they have said that this is a 14-point memorandum on one page. The suggestion is that this would set up the further discussions for sort of more detailed discussions, particularly around nuclear. And of course, we know that nuclear has been a key sticking point. At least that's what the Vice President, J.D. Vance, said when he concluded the only round of talks we've had so far since this conflict began in Islamabad. That was back in April. And he said that the sticking point had been that they weren't able to come to the point that the US wanted on Iran having nuclear weapons or having the ability to get to nuclear weapons. Of course, we also think that sticking points are likely around the Strait of Hormuz. Many analysts look at what has happened in the course of this conflict and seen that Iran has clearly realised how much leverage that they can exercise over the Strait of Hormuz, and that it's unlikely that they're going to go back to exactly the way things were there, where there was just free passage through. But what that exactly looks like, we don't know. At the moment, we are still waiting for an Iranian response to this proposal.
12: Yes, because the Strait of Hormuz was not a problem before this war started, and the Iranians have been able to charge, what, $2 million per vessel? So it's hard to see them going back, given all the losses that they've suffered. And a senior Iranian lawmaker has been quoted as saying that this US proposal memorandum is simply a wish list.
20: It's been very difficult to know exactly what Iran would necessarily want in the Strait of Hormuz, how that could be managed, whether that would be done bilaterally with Oman. Some of the noises suggest that maybe Oman isn't interested in something like that, whether that would want to be done multilaterally with other countries. How would that work? How would that operate? But yes, given that Iran has seen the leverage it has, it's hard to think that Iran would want to go back to a position where it didn't have any of that kind of ability and control anymore. And in terms of the Iranian response, yes, we've heard that it's been described as a wish list, but we've also heard discussions as well from the Iranian side saying that they've still got their finger on the trigger if things deteriorate, which is not totally dissimilar language to the sort of language we've heard from President Trump.
12: Because both sides also have a lot to lose. President Trump's got the midterms looming up. Iran has huge economic challenges. Pakistan is continuing to play a central role in all this. So perhaps that there is a will to come to some kind of deal, but without losing face.
20: Yeah, and I think it's interesting, we've just heard from the foreign ministry spokesperson for Pakistan, who has a weekly press conference, and he has said that Pakistan expects an agreement sooner rather than later on a US-Iran deal. Now, I point that out because it's slightly unusual in the sense that we haven't really heard Pakistan say many of these things on record before. There's been lots of anonymous sourcing suggesting that they think things are moving and developing differently. So do we think that things are genuinely moving and in a new direction, and that there can be this common ground? Or do we think this is sort of discussion that's coming out in the open, people are trying to willing things forward, but could that momentum disappear as quickly as it seems to have appeared?
12: That was Caroline Davis, our correspondent on Pakistan. Vigils are being held across Australia today to mourn a 5-year-old Aboriginal girl who was abducted and killed in the outback. The body of the girl, known as Kumanjayi Little Baby for cultural reasons, was found a week ago, 5 days after she went missing from an Aboriginal town camp near Alice Springs. The man accused of killing her, who is also Aboriginal, has been charged with murder. The case has sparked outrage and unrest, including looting and attacks on emergency services. Our Australia correspondent, Katie Watson, joins us now from Alice Springs. And Katie, this name for the little girl is a pseudonym for cultural reasons. Just tell us what happened.
2: Yeah, it's a pseudonym that her family chose because many Aboriginal families, communities, don't want to say the name of somebody who's died because it may disturb their spirit. Now, she went missing after her mother put her to bed at an Aboriginal community just outside Alice Springs at the end of last month, and it sparked one of the biggest searches ever here in Australia's Northern Territory. But unfortunately, 5 days later, her body was found not far from the town. And it's really broken Alice Springs. Speaking to people here, I spoke to one person earlier today who said the community was numb. But it's also shocked Australia as a whole, and that's why, I mean, I'm at a vigil here in Alice Springs. It's just started, but there are other vigils. There's one in Sydney, there's one in many of the big cities across Australia, because I think it's been such a shocking crime, and it's also brought into sharp focus the inequalities here in Australia and the disparities and the failings of a system that were meant to protect a little girl and her family.
12: And Katie, describe some more for us the scene at the vigil where you are. There are huge piles of flowers behind you.
2: So there are currently, it's at a sports ground in the centre of Alice Springs. There are hundreds of people. People have been asked to bring a candle and light one, and they've been asked to wear pink. So there are children with pink balloons, pink ribbons in their hair, dogs with pink bows, people with pink jumpers. It's getting quite nippy because in the winter in the outback it gets quite cold when the sun goes down and the sun's just setting. And there now there's a series of talks and speeches. The family's expected to talk, or representative of the family, and community leaders. So it's bringing. I think that's something that people have said to me as well, is that it's Alice Springs is often known for crime statistics, for violence. That's kind of the headlines that come out of it. But actually, what's happened has brought the community together, and has brought, you know, people all came out to search for Kumanjayi Little Baby, and it has clearly upset people, but has brought people together as well.
12: And this case has also highlighted how poorly Aboriginal children are protected in Australia. Many Aborigines feel like they're second-class citizens.
2: Yeah, I mean, it's not new, and I think that's one thing that people here feel constantly let down. I mean, if you look at the number of young Aboriginal men in the jails here in Northern Territory, they far outnumber the proportion of Aboriginal people that, you know, that are here in Australia. They you know, are overrepresented in prisons, in different social services, and that is what people are saying is a failure of the system. People are not being looked after enough to be able to help vulnerable communities, poorer communities that face more difficult challenges,
12: right,
2: in getting jobs and that sort of thing, and perhaps that could improve things after this death.
12: Katie, thank you. Katie Watson there from a windy Alice Springs. Well, staying in Australia, a group of 13 women and children with links to the Islamic State group who've spent years in a Syrian detention camp have just landed in the country in the past hour. They managed this because they have Australian nationality, but after being released from the camp this year, they had to rely on friends and family to come back, as the Australian government says it won't provide any help to citizens who joined IS. It says some of the women could be arrested on their return, and the others, women and children, will be monitored closely. Our correspondent, Simon Atkinson, is at Melbourne Airport, where some of the women and children have arrived.
5: We know that three women and nine children are expecting to be on this plane. There are going to be a couple of us going into Sydney as well. What we've been told is that some of them are facing arrest. Some of the adults are facing arrest and charges. We don't know how many as yet. We don't know what charges they are facing. And we've had people coming up to us in the airport quite strongly opposing their arrival. One guy came up and said, you know, they made the choice to go over there to join their terrorist husbands. They should stay there. It's a disgrace that they're allowed back. And that's a view that's been echoed in many ways by the politicians, right up from the Prime Minister. Anthony Albanese, he's been very outspoken. If he had his way, he would not have this group back in Australia. But the reality is they are citizens, they've got Australian passports, and they are allowed back if they want. That's just been a statement come out quite recently in the last half hour or so from the envoy in Australia against Islamophobia. He's saying that they understand that the arrival of this group might cause fear, it might cause concern, yet they're asking for the wheels of justice to take their course and for people not to use this as an excuse to legitimise any kind of hatred towards Australian Muslims.
12: Simon Atkinson, you're listening to The Newsroom from the BBC World Service. For years, Ukraine has been one of the world's leading hubs for commercial surrogacy, attracting couples from around the world with lower costs and more relaxed laws. Despite Russia's full-scale invasion, the industry has continued to operate. But now, a proposed law being debated in Ukraine's parliament could ban surrogacy for foreign parents, threatening to dismantle one of the world's biggest surrogacy markets. Our global health reporter, Sofia Bitica, travelled to Kyiv to find out why foreign couples continue to travel to a country at war to have children and what the proposed law could change.
21: We are in a so-called baby room in the outskirts of Kyiv, set up by a surrogacy agency. Here, newborn babies wait for their prospective parents to come and collect them from the UK, Turkey, Brazil, and beyond.
22: No, you can hear that.
23: You hear that, son?
21: Every year, thousands head to Ukraine for surrogacy. The war disrupted this huge industry, but it didn't stop people like Himatraj and Rajveer, who have travelled from London to Kyiv to have a baby.
24: So you weren't sleeping, you were worried all the time. You could hear explosions, you could hear drones, you could feel tremors and see smoke billowing in the skies from where the attacks were.
25: Was it under risk?
24: Definitely. I mean, being able to bring their son back to seeing him every day and being able to fill that dream of ours, it was worth every risk.
21: But not every surrogacy arrangement goes so smoothly. We found that in many cases, parents delay travelling to Ukraine to collect their newborns, sometimes for months. Svetlana runs a small surrogacy agency.
25: So you had these twins for 11 months. The intended parents just left them with you.
26: But don't you think that leaving their babies for nearly a year is a bit selfish and a bit careless?
21: This is not normal, but unfortunately we have heard cases. It happens about 80% of the time. I cried when I handed them over. It hurt. They felt like my own. I was watching them grow up, learning to speak, getting their first teeth. It's still painful for me. Not every baby is collected. At this children's home in Kyiv, we meet Wei, who was born through surrogacy. He was premature and has a severe brain injury. He cannot sit unaided, hold his head, or see properly. When his intended parents were told about his condition, they did not come for him. Cases like this are prompting calls for change. The Ukrainian parliament is now debating a new law that could ban surrogacy for foreign parents.
26: How often are children born through surrogacy left behind?
14: There is a lot of children that are left behind.
21: Valeria Soruchan is from the health ministry.
14: And it's not only children that are left behind. We don't know where the children go from there. As soon as they get picked up from this country, we don't know what happens to them. Surrogacy is one of the ways for children trafficking. It is.
26: Would this law solve that problem?
14: We do believe that it will minimize that.
21: But for those women who choose to become surrogate mothers, this is a lifeline in a country where war has stripped away their livelihoods. Karina is doing a scan. She's 22 and carrying a baby girl for a Chinese couple. It was a decision she took after her home in Bakhmut on the front line was destroyed. She'll be paid $17,000.
3: I'm going to do as many surrogate pregnancies as it takes, as long as my health allows. This ban would ruin my plans.
21: A vote on the proposed ban is expected this year.
12: That report by Sophia Batitsa. In France, celebrity watchers have been tracking the latest romance linking the worlds of royalty and politics revealed in the carefully choreographed pages of Paris Match magazine. The young presidential hopeful, Jordan Bardella, from the hard-right National Rally Party, has revealed his relationship with Maria Carolina de Bourbon des Deux Siciles, a heiress to an historic noble family that once ruled southern Italy. So, with France's presidential election just 1 year away, how is this alliance of the populist and the princess likely to go down with French voters? Hugh Schofield reports.
4: Saint-Denis, the gritty, multi-ethnic North Paris neighbourhood from where the young Jordan Bardella emerged unknown on his ascent to political fame, is also the home of this architectural gem. The Royal Basilica, where for hundreds of years kings and queens of France were interred. Among them, many ancestors of Bardella's new girlfriend, Princess Maria Carolina of Bourbon of the Two Sicilies, Duchess of Calabria and Palermo. Yes, here in Saint-Denis, it's a strange coming together of two worlds that somehow feels very mid-21st century. Brought up between Paris, Monaco and Rome, the 22-year-old Bourbon princess was educated by private tutors, speaks six languages and works today as, what else, an online influencer helping sell haute couture. Her website says she's concerned about the environment and women's issues. In Italy, they've been following her relazione with Bardella very closely. Rome-based journalist Ilaria Grillini writes and broadcasts about European royalty.
6: Maria Carolina has been brought up in a certain way. She has manners, education. It is an excellent family she comes from. All that can only bring good things to this young man. Because if he's going to rise in politics, he will need an image. And all the more so if, as is possible, he's going to the very top.
8: Depuis plusieurs mois, nous étions traqués par des paparazzi.
4: As for Bardella, the obscure Saint-Denis commoner with a decent shot at being next French head of state, he says they decided to go public with their affair because they were being besieged by paparazzi, and they're very happy. But politically speaking, people are asking, is this such a good move? After all, he's from a right-wing populist party that's supposed to speak up for the impoverished masses. Isn't linking up with the jet set going to put people off? For Hugo Drochon, politics professor at Nottingham University, the answer is no, not nowadays.
9: Why I think it works for Bardella is that that princess is not considered to be part of the establishment. She's, on the one hand, a link back to an ancien regime, which is against, perhaps, the regime that's in place today. And then her appeal is she's an influencer, which is very contemporary, and the social media. So it's a smart move in many ways.
4: And on a trip to hard right territory in Montargis, south of Paris, that's borne out. These Bardella supporters all say the same thing. It's his private affair. Good luck to them. They're so good looking, they're bound to have beautiful babies. And even this non-Bardella supporter said that nabbing a princess could only help his political fortunes.
0: It all helps him because it lets him come across as a human being. He's the little guy who manages to get the princess. It's a lovely story, and people adore that sort of stuff. Not because of the politics, but because it's like a fairy tale.
4: Back in the Royal Basilica, a guide is showing visitors around the tombstones of Maria Carolina's ancestors. Could the fairy tale end with a fairy tale wedding here? With the Gothic rose windows looking out over the multicoloured streetscape of what some call New France. House Bourbon and House Bardella, two worlds.
12: Hugh Schofield. And finally, to a lawsuit in the US that's questioning the lines between using a muse to inspire art and stealing someone's likeness to make money. An actress has sued Disney and the Hollywood film director James Cameron over the alleged use of her likeness in the hugely successful Avatar films. Will Chalk reports.
1: When we say to make money, we mean a lot of money.
7: The concept is to drive these remotely controlled bodies called avatars.
1: Because this is to do with the highest grossing film of all time, Avatar.
10: You are not in Kansas anymore. You are on Pandora.
1: Across three movies, the franchise has taken more than $6 billion worldwide. But this lawsuit goes way back to its inception and the inspiration for the appearance of most of its characters.
15: Can we just talk a little bit about Avatar? There is the sure. drawing that is the poster of the exhibition. Yeah.
1: That's the director, James Cameron, speaking to the French website Combini back in 2024. He's standing in front of a sketch he made that went on to be the model for the film's famous blue aliens, the Na'vi.
22: The source for this was a photograph that was in the LA Times as part of the promotion for The New World. There's a young actress named Koryanka Kilcher who played Pocahontas in The New World. So this is actually her lower face. She had a very interesting face.
1: Now, that actress, Koryanka Kilcher, is suing both Disney and James Cameron, saying they extracted, replicated, and commercially deployed her facial likeness, violating her publicity rights. The lawsuit says the filmmakers took the unique biometric facial features of a 14-year-old girl, ran them through an industrial production process and generated billions of dollars in profit without ever once asking her permission. It adds that in doing this, Avatar, which is based around themes of colonial exploitation of indigenous people, exploited a young actress who is herself of indigenous Peruvian descent.
10: We have an indigenous population called the Na'vi. They are very hard to kill.
1: We've contacted both Disney and James Cameron for a response, but this isn't an isolated case. Taylor Swift is among the stars who've started filing trademark applications for their voice and likeness to try and combat the power of generative AI to replicate someone at the click of a button. In this context, James Cameron's alleged offence, taking inspiration from a real face when drawing a real sketch, is relatively archaic. But it shows that the battle for control over who has the right to use your image and how is one that's deeply entrenched across the entertainment industry. In short, if you want to be the only person who makes money from you, you need to keep control of your avatar.
12: Will Chalk reporting. And that's it from the newsroom. Thanks very much for listening.
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27: The Alabama legislature has kicked off a special session on redistricting, this after the Supreme Court gutted the Voting Rights Act, removing race as a consideration for drawing district lines.
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13: Coming up on Business Daily with me, Will Bain. Sub-Saharan Africa has the highest rate of entrepreneurship in the world, according to the World Bank. Why then do so many of those startups fail to grow, particularly those run by women? We're going to be taking a look at why female entrepreneurs struggle to access that investment cash and asking three business leaders what they think would help change that. That's Business Daily after the news.
12: BBC News with Jane Steele. There are hopes of a response from Tehran today to Washington's latest proposals to end the US war with Iran. Signs from the two capitals have been mixed. President Trump said earlier his administration had had very good talks with Iran, but the Iranian president, Masoud Pezeshkian, said subsequently that US actions had diverted diplomacy towards threats and sanctions. A group of Australian women linked to the jihadist group Islamic State have arrived back in Australia with several of their children after spending years in a Syrian detention camp. Police have warned that some of the adults face possible arrest and charges. Vigils are being held across Australia to remember a 5-year-old Aboriginal girl who was murdered last month. A man has been charged with her murder. Health officials from various countries are working to trace passengers who left a cruise ship before a deadly hantavirus outbreak was confirmed. The Dutch government says there is an ongoing urgent search for about 40 passengers who disembarked the MV Hondius in St Helena in the South Atlantic before the outbreak was reported. Millions of voters are going to the polls in parts of Britain today. It's the biggest electoral test for the Prime Minister, Keir Starmer, and his Labour Party since their general election victory nearly 2 years ago. Russia and Ukraine have continued to attack each other overnight after a unilateral ceasefire declared by Ukraine appeared to break down. Ukraine had indicated that it would respond to earlier Russian attacks. Experts have told the BBC they have serious concerns about a growing trend of AI-generated characters promoting fitness programs on social media. A BBC investigation found false and misleading claims about dramatic body transformations breaching British advertising rules. The companies and platforms declined to comment. The Advertising Standards Authority says it's taking action against any advertisers that break the rules.
13: Hello and welcome to Business Daily on the BBC World Service. I'm Will Bain. Today, how to supercharge startups in sub-Saharan Africa.
16: Nothing is as powerful as an idea whose time has come. I started this idea with $30.
13: The region has the highest rate of entrepreneurship in the world, but many of those businesses run into the same issue.
17: I wouldn't say it's easy to raise money, it's not, because again, you have to prove the case. There are down days where you feel like you want to give up, but you remember why you're doing this. 70% of my workforce are women, and they always encourage me, Madam, we have to keep going.
13: And that problem is exacerbated for the estimated 20 to 25% of those businesses that are set up by women. So today on Business Daily, we're asking how to get more cash to Africa's female entrepreneurs.
18: The big trigger happened when President Obama and his wife, you know, came in Dakar, Senegal.
13: Entrepreneurship can sound daunting as it hides behind a slightly fancy term, but really, it's having a great idea and turning that light bulb moment into a business. And as our panel today, including the Senegalese fashion designer Safatou Seck, you heard from there, will explain, that idea can come from anywhere, including, as it turns out, a passing compliment from a former US First Lady. The stats back it up. According to the World Bank, sub-Saharan Africa has the highest rate of entrepreneurship in the world, with around 42% of the non-agricultural labour force classified as self-employed or employers. Yet the Development Organization warns most entrepreneurs are unable to grow their businesses beyond small-scale subsistence operations, often because of an inability to access to private or state investment that would help them grow. This, the World Bank continues, is particularly so for women, and that is having a detrimental impact on whole economies and efforts to lift communities out of poverty. In fact, sub-Saharan Africa is the only region in the world where women make up the majority of those who are entrepreneurs. However, According to the bank, a range of impediments render women's businesses less productive, with fewer employees than those owned by men. So today, we're going to try and work through what those are and try and work out what might shift that picture. And to do that, we've gathered a panel of entrepreneurs from across sub-Saharan Africa. Mary Niambura is the founder and chief executive of EcoCharge, based in Kasaju, Kenya.
2: We manufacture biomass briquettes from agricultural waste, such as sawdust, macadamia shells, rice husks, all this aggregated together to form the beautiful biomass briquette, which is used by the B2B market.
13: Angela Nawateme joined us from the Ugandan capital, Kampala.

0: with the cut and the styles, high-end, and then Foreman. So the brand has been created in 2014.
1: Before we dived into that issue of accessing vital investment to try and grow, we asked just how do you come up with a business idea in the first place, starting with the Ugandan entrepreneur, Angela Nawateme.
2: One thing I'd like to make very clear is that nothing is as powerful as an idea whose time has come. I started this idea with $30, and of that, just 15 came from my pocket. I started it with a friend after experiencing malnutrition face-to-face during a charity event that I organized with my friends in one of the districts. That's when I realized we had to do more than just giving out cakes during charity visits to hospitals.
1: And Mary, where did it come from for you, the kind of germ of an idea? Was it a kind of light bulb, a click of the fingers moment for you too? Or was there, exactly as Angela was just saying, was there, you were doing something already and you suddenly thought, I can build on this?
3: I think mine was derived from curiosity with zero shillings around. Because when we went to our grandma's place, we used to dump all this charcoal dust in one side. And then I read on the internet, cow dung can be a binder. And I just mixed the two with my both hands and we were able to look at the dairy. And voila, EcoCharge was formed.
1: Yeah. Just tell us a little bit about how it works.
3: So the first batch I've made was now charcoal balls, which is now from cow dung and char dust. This we used to cook in the village. So the first meal I cooked was githeri, which is just a mixture of beans and maize in Kenya. And then progressed now to char dust and molasses so that people can buy. Because when people hear cow dung, they're like, we cannot buy cow dung from you. So I went to making with molasses. Now I was able to sell to chicken farmers. So it was class one, class two, now class three where we are at. We are making from agricultural waste and now serving the B2B market, industries, schools and hotels.
1: And Safatu, what about for you? What about that moment where you knew you wanted to do something for yourself? Because that's quite a big thing, isn't it? Not working for someone else, working for yourself.
0: I think that I have had multiple trigger moments, but that did not push me into doing it because I am in a context where in Africa, like fashion is not taken really, really, really seriously. Until when I was working at the American Embassy as the economist, the big trigger happened when President Obama and his wife came in Dakar, Senegal. So I was wearing a dress that I actually designed and I was part of the logistics for receiving President Obama and his wife. Huh. And I was in Bore Island, which is about 14 minutes away. The president couple was visiting the island and Mrs. Obama's, one of her personal assistants came to me. And at that moment, I was not doing, you know, Saraya yet. I was at the embassy working as a full-time economist. And she came to me and she was like, where is your dress coming from? And I said, well, I designed it myself. And she said, you know, Mrs. Obama would have loved to have your dress. And that at that moment, I knew that it was time to stop everything and to do this 100%. That was in 2013 when they came. And in 2014, I was fully doing my business.
1: So, Mary, all of you saw, to some extent, saw something that no one else was doing. That's the kind of reason for these businesses, right? It's one thing seeing it. It's another one having the bravery, the confidence to go for it. Did you have any kind of sort of nervous moments about setting out on your own?
3: I think I will say there's something in you that tells you can do an 8-to-5 job. You just have people commanding you because I had internships and I will see how those people are not so happy working. I do not think I wanted to join that phase. I was ready to face whatever it came with.
1: Right. And so how did that kind of sort of manifest itself then? Did you sort of sit down and have conversations with people or did you just, you really kind of just, as you say, knew it in your heart and just went for it and set out?
3: I consulted God and then I did my thorough research until I got my first investor and you were able to kick off.
1: And what about for you, Angela?
2: What happened for me, I went all out. I lost my job. On the same day, I lost my boyfriend and it was the same day I discovered I was pregnant. I made a decision that I would give my child the best. And every time I took her for immunization, the nurses in the hospitals used her as an example of a well-fed child. So mothers started contacting me, asking me what I do differently. I told them, since life took me back on rock bottom,

0: I used the resources at home to make porridge out of every foodstuff. As a result, I started packing for them some porridge on immunization days, and they posted about me, and the post went viral, and that's how I got my first clients and decided to do it as a business.
1: You're listening to Business Daily on the BBC World Service. I'm Will Bain, and today we're meeting the entrepreneurs Mary Nyambura, the founder and chief executive of the Kenyan renewable fuel business EcoCharge Limited, the fashion designer Safatou Seck, the Senegalese founder of Soraya, and by the Ugandan entrepreneur Angela Nawateme, the founder of Aunt Porridge and the chief exec of Fauna Health Foods, which sells infant and children's foods. So, the issue of how to raise that investment to try and continue growing your business. So Safatou, all of you have found this gap, all of you have shown this kind of bravery to go for it. I guess, are those bits the fun bits? Those bits are the exciting bits? You know, when someone's talking to you saying, Michelle Obama would have loved to have been able to buy your dress. I guess, is the next bit, maybe in the short term, the really difficult bit, the realities about, okay, how do I find the money to do this?
2: I came to a point where I needed to be part of the solution, because I believe that the fashion business, especially in Africa, has a lot of challenges. And my philosophy has always been, okay, the world have been dressing Africa. Now it's time for Africa to dress the world. And also in terms of like preservation of, you know, the local fabric. And I always thought to myself, I mean, there is barely no funding because, you know, people don't necessarily take you seriously. The thing is, in the way I do things, it's all about, you know, preservation of our local fabric. It's all about putting Africa on the fashion map. And I know that there are some resources out there that are actually waiting to be invested in the fashion business. So I really wanted to be part of the solution. And it's really getting there, because when I go to the Paris Fashion Week or to the New York Fashion Week, I know that I'm offering something different on the table, because people are just not used to see that type of fabric or that type of style. African fashion is really getting extremely popular, and we are seeing it a lot with celebrities and singers like, you know, Beyonce, you know, and people like that.
1: Practically, though, Safatou, how did you go about raising the money to go from being a hobby, I guess, something you knew you were good at, a skill, into a business? And how easy was it to find funding to grow at the level that you wanted to?
2: I guess I'm really driven by a purpose, and I'm convinced that, as I said earlier, that there is a big, you know, future with African fashion. And it takes a lot of endurance and courage that I think that I have, but it's a very difficult journey for sure. But I was able to basically hang in there and to convince people that actually fashion is an economic driver. It's all about, you know, hanging in there and being convinced about what you do.
1: Angela, how difficult was that step for you, going from a good idea that other people around you thought was a good idea to starting to grow to be a proper business and finding the money to do that?
0: It took me around 3 months to disclose to the entire family what I was doing. I decided that I didn't want any form of discouragement, so I kept it to myself. I only informed my friend I wanted to partner with, and together we raised $30 and started the business. That is how we started, serving about 5 clients, and the numbers kept growing. Right now, we serve 1,920 supermarkets, big stores in my country, and about 8 countries.
1: And Mary, what about for you?
3: For me, it's a very interesting journey to getting my first Choco Briquettes investor, who we were able to do at least $500,000 Kenya shillings every month.
1: That's just shy of $4,000 a month.
3: Then to all the way getting the big investor and doing $24 million plus in a year.
1: And that is just over $186,000 a year.
3: Huh. And been quite a journey. And every time you hit this target, I think it just gives you the grit, the enjoyment, like you just want to keep on going.
1: That is an amazing step. But were there challenges to doing that? Because I guess the reason we want to talk to you today is because you've done it. You've cracked it, the three of you.
3: Yeah.
1: But to help grow and the economies kind of grow and have more people following your footsteps, I mean, are there pathways to do it, do you think?
3: I wouldn't say there's a pathway to do it. Hmm. I think once you start, it's a journey. There's no final destination that we are going to. So I will say just embrace the journey, because for me, it's my passion. It is what I love doing. So no matter how hard it is, I'll still wake up in the morning and figure it out. I cannot do an 8 to 5. Yo, we have to continue going down this road. you're already in too deep, you can't come back.
1: Well, when it comes to continuing to grow, Mary, is it easy to find more money, you know, from banks or whatever to do that, to borrow from, for example?
3: Yes, because now you're able to build a brand for yourself. What I've been able to do right now, once you get your first investor, the rest now will start checking in. I wouldn't say it's easy to raise money. It's not, because again, you have to prove the case. So I started with investors, and proudly to say that last year I was able to now open my own factory machines, doing over 40 tons a day. And yeah, it's remarkable. So it's not easy, but there are down days where you feel like you want to give up, but you remember why you're doing this. And as a woman, and ensuring that 70% of my workforce are women, and they always encourage me, "Madam, we have to keep going."
1: What about with you, Safatou? Was it a similar thing? Was it difficult to get the money to keep growing, especially given what you've said already about kind of perceptions of what a fashion business was, for example?
2: It is still quite a challenge, honestly, especially, you know, raising funds, especially when most of your market is outside of your country. 90% of what I sell is sold outside of Senegal. So when you go global, I mean, you need a lot of resources. I mean, there are a lot of initiatives that are talking about, you know, supporting the fashion business in Africa, but people are still reluctant for some reasons. I don't know why they're still reluctant in.
1: Angela, why don't you pick that thought up? What would make it easier for people? And did you find it as challenging as the guys did as well?
0: Having some security with you that you can use as collateral in the banks, and also proof of concept. If you can prove your concept and show how it has worked over time, you can get trusted and attract equity investors and debt.
1: Yeah. What do you think, Mary? Are there things that would smooth the path as well?
3: I'll say yes. Once you receive a grant and it's able to at least give you a buffer on where you are experimenting, and you were able to make losses. So with this, you're able at least to recover quite a bit, and it gives you the encouragement to continue pursuing.
1: Have you got hope then for the pathway for entrepreneurs where you are? Mary, why don't you start us off with that? Are you an optimist about this as a pathway for people?
3: I will say yes.
1: You sound cautious about that.
3: I'll say yes, it's passion. But I do not think, when I look back 5 years, if I knew this was the path, I think I would have freaked out. But right. Because you take one step at a time, just that, I'll say.
1: Is that the key, Angela? Taking it one bit, sticking to what you know you're good at, and reminding yourself that you've done really well, that you've got a great idea, and sort of telling yourself you've got a good idea when it gets to those sticky bits, those difficult bits?
0: Yes, it hasn't been really smooth as I expected it to be. But self-improvement, going back to school to study my field and to become an expert in what I do, especially child nutrition, has given me an elevated kind of edge in the market today. So I feel, yes, everything is doable and no obstacle is too big for me to handle.
1: Angela Nawateme there, the founder of Aunt Porridge and the chief executive of Fauna Health Foods in Kampala, Uganda. You also heard from Mary Niambura, the founder and chief executive of the Kenyan renewable fuel business EcoCharge Limited, and the fashion designer Safatou Seck, the Senegalese founder of Soraya. That's just about it from us today. The programme was produced by Ahmed Aden. And remember, to never miss an episode, do subscribe to our podcast. Just search for BBC Business Daily wherever you get yours from.

0: Hello, you're listening to Witness History on the BBC World Service with me, Jen Dale. I'm taking you back 25 years to Africa's worst stadium disaster, and just to warn you, it contains distressing details.
1: In Ghana, about 130 people have been killed in a stampede at a football stadium. Most of the victims were crushed as police fired tear gas after unrest during a match in Accra between the country's two top teams.
0: It's May 9th, 2001. And at the Accra Sports Stadium in Ghana's capital city, Hearts of Oak are preparing to take on Asante Kotoko. It's a big evening derby clash in Ghana's Premier League.
2: You're fully aware that the whole nation was watching with great interest, especially where the fortunes of the two clubs were at the time. I'd been brought in to rebuild this extraordinary club. The momentum was on our side, the anticipation was huge. It was raining lightly, which was a little uncharacteristic. We knew the stadium would be more than packed.
0: Kotoko chairman Herbert Mensah is in the VIP area.
2: And there was a huge buzz, rival fans teasing one another, and people had left in this match, even from neighbouring countries to come across, to come and watch the match. It was huge.
0: Asante Kotoko are the visiting team and are leading 1-0 towards the end of the game. Hearts of Oak equalise, and then...
3: It was a late winning goal from the home team, Hearts of Oak, which brought rival fans to their feet in the Accra Stadium and set the scene for the tragedy that followed. Angry fans of the visiting team, Asante Kotoko, began throwing seats onto the pitch.
2: It was marked with controversy, not so much for the result. The supporters were up in arms about the subjectiveness of the officiating, triggered outrage amongst segments of the supporters. And so at the end of it, the supporters had had enough. They weren't fighting amongst themselves. They pulled some chairs, the plastic chairs, thrown them down, which was wrong. And you then had a chain of events with some members of the law establishment overreacting, and that's what brought the commotion. But there was no fighting between the rival fans. That's not what it was about.
3: Police fired tear gas into the stands, sparking a stampede. With access to the pitch fenced off, many of the dead either suffocated or were crushed to death.
2: And it was at that point that I was then called from where I was sitting, with supporters coming and running and shouting, "Chairman, chairman, people are dying." It was raining, and it was the dirt from the rain and the confusion all around, and some of them looking for loved ones and not quite sure what to do.
0: Herbert gets down from the VIP area and rushes the 50 metres to the away stand. And what he sees there is truly harrowing.
2: There was just a melee of bodies, entangled, trying to escape the tear gas, couldn't get out. Many had fallen from a tremendous height onto the concrete floor, and others were just tangled. It was just horrific, absolutely horrific at that point. It was madness, because when I saw that you couldn't get through to the bodies, you literally run up 5 meters of steps, then across 20, 30 meters, and then I run down to the ground to find that that gate was locked. I then run back across upstairs, the same route in, and then literally started picking any body I could find. Fireman's lift, body on shoulder, up, across, down, and then laid the body, shouting all the time for people to help. You had the shrieks of death, and then you had people crying, just didn't know what to do. We just started carrying bodies with superhuman strength. You don't feel pain, you don't feel the strain on muscle, you're just carrying bodies, obviously with tears in our eyes whilst we're doing it.
0: With blood on his shirt, Herbert goes back and forth, ferrying around 30 bodies from the stand to where cars and pickups are waiting to take them to hospital.
2: And some of them, as you pick them up, they say, "Chairman, chairman, we're alive, leave us, go and help others, we just can't move." We didn't have a choice. You either get in there to save people, or you just go away and read it on the news. And then it's you and your conscience and your God. But what do you do? You see somebody in pain or in suffering. You have to help. I was screaming my head off, "Come and help. Come on, get up. Come and help."
3: The injured had to be carried from the stadium. Hospitals quickly filled up with the casualties as an inquiry began into Ghana's worst ever sporting disaster.
0: Herbert goes to the main military hospital to see those being treated.
2: And the ridiculousness of it is that so many of them were having sympathy for me. Made no sense. They're the ones who had gone through this ordeal. And they were saying, "Chairman, it'll be okay. Chairman, don't give up on us. Chairman, it'll be okay." And they were bandaged. You know, you're just so humbled and made so little by people who have suffered and are suffering. And then we went from there into the morgue of where there were 96 bodies laid down. But you just realize how pointless it was. And, you know, it's always the ordinary person who suffers, isn't it? And I called the king and I said to His Majesty, because the football club was his, I just said, "This is what has happened." He said, "He's seen it on the news." And he just said, "Look, be strong."
0: There are 3 days of national mourning. A statue is later erected and the plinth states it's in remembrance of the 127 people who lost their lives. But Herbert says that number may be higher, as some people weren't officially at the game.
2: We followed the families and we've seen the survivors, the mothers who did not know that their kids had gone to the stadium, the wives who didn't know that their husbands had left to come to the big city to watch a football match, and they lose their lives simply because of a football match. That makes no sense. That makes no sense at all.
0: Herbert sets up a charity to help bereaved families, the May 9th Foundation.
2: So I then embarked on a program of, you can't visit everybody, but visiting a huge numbers of the families. And every year since then, on and around May 9th, we come together, break bread, spare times. During the year, we've helped a lot of them, helped a lot of the families with school fees, medical bills, taking care of problems.
3: Following last month's tragedy in South Africa, in which 43 football fans died, accusing fingers are again being pointed at crowd control and safety standards in Africa's stadiums.
2: I went back a few days after. It was terrible. There was still blood on the walls and on the floor. You know, the nations clearly didn't know what to do.
0: A commission of inquiry set up after the tragedy blamed the police for an excessive use of force. The report called for improvement in the conduct of referees and good behaviour from soccer fans during league matches. It also made recommendations about stadium security, improvements to gates at the ground, and the creation of nationwide rapid response teams.
2: In Ghana, we rebuilt stadiums, changed access points. You'll see that the main stadiums have changed. A greater investment in stadiums, and I've always keep a quiet eye out for the way stadiums are being constructed.
0: Decades later, the events of May 9th are far from forgotten, even while shopping on a recent trip to England.
2: And as I grabbed a trolley to pull, there was somebody working who just ran up to me and said, "Look, thank you." And I said, "What are you talking about?" And he said, "I was there." I said, "Where?" He said, "May 9th. And I saw what you did." So you're touched. We've made sure that nobody forgets May 9th. Nobody in Ghana forgets May 9th. I thank God for the lives of those who survived, because it's not about me, it's about them. And I'm humbled all the time. It's made me a better person. And I'm hoping that it's made others the same.
0: Herbert Mensah is now president of Rugby Africa. He was speaking to me, Jen Dale, for Witness History.
4: 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Michael State, in for Michelle Hennigan. Good morning. 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
6: Good morning. President Trump said again that Iran wants to make a deal badly, and once again, Iran has given no sign that it does. Is the world starting to tune Trump out? It's Morning Edition from NPR News. Alabama Republicans are getting closer to passing a new voting map. I'm Michelle Martin.
7: And I'm Leila Faldin. The map was struck down once for discriminating against black voters, but that was before the Supreme Court's latest voting rights decision. Also, people who work on political campaigns are betting on their boss's success using inside information and the latest impact of the immigration crackdown in Minneapolis, months after the surge of agents ended. It's Thursday, May 7th. 8 years ago today, the company that would become Sony was founded. The news is next.
8: Live from NPR News in Washington, I'm Dave Mattingly. Iran says it continues to review the latest U.S. proposal for ending the war. The president is threatening to resume the attacks if Tehran doesn't agree to a deal amid the ongoing ceasefire and U.S. naval blockade of Iranian ports. Here's President Trump speaking yesterday at the White House.
9: We're dealing with people that want to make a deal very much, and we'll see whether or not they can make a deal that's satisfactory to us.
8: U.S. Central Command says an American fighter jet fired on an oil tanker in the Gulf of Oman yesterday as it tried to breach the blockade and transit the Strait of Hormuz. Iran has pledged to provide safe passage to commercial ships seeking to move through the narrow waterway. A federal judge in Georgia says the Justice Department can hold on to the 2020 election ballots and records seized by the FBI that happened during a January raid at a warehouse in Fulton County. Raul Bali with member station WABE in Atlanta says President Trump has long made unfounded claims about voting fraud in the election.
10: Lawyers for Fulton County had argued the ballots and records should be returned because they were taken improperly and unconstitutionally. While the judge said the federal seizure was, quote, certainly not perfect, he ruled the lawyers for the county had not proven the county's rights were callously disregarded. Fulton County Commission Chair Rob Pitt says he's not surprised by the ruling.
11: The decision is going against us. I will say and continue to say that we have a target on our back. The president and his allies are coming for Georgia and Fulton County in particular.
10: Separately, the federal government is seeking the names and personal information of thousands of 2020 Fulton County election workers and volunteers. For NPR News, I'm Raul Bally in Atlanta.
8: There's new research on cell phone bans in schools across the U.S. and their effectiveness. More than two-thirds of states have implemented some type of restrictions. NPR's Sequoia Carrillo reports on the latest findings from the National Bureau of Economic Research.
12: Are cell phone bans in schools doing what they set out to do? Yes and no. This week's study found that states with restrictions saw dramatically reduced cell phone activity in schools. Teachers reported that the number of students using cell phones in class dropped on average from 61% to just 13%. On the other hand, the research found that the bans had a, quote, close to zero effect on test scores. But Thomas Dee, a professor of economics at Stanford and a co-author on this study, characterized this research as the first draft of a new approach to schooling. Even though these bans are very popular with teachers and across party lines, this is new territory. Sequoia Carrillo, NPR News.
8: Widespread damage is being reported in areas of Mississippi from strong storms and tornadoes that moved through last night. This is NPR News. The man accused of firebombing a group of demonstrators in Boulder, Colorado last year is due in court today. Mohammed Soleiman is expected to plead guilty to charges that include murder. The attack in the city's downtown against people supporting Israeli hostages being held by Hamas in Gaza left one person dead and a dozen others injured. Soleiman faces up to life in prison without the possibility of parole. The billionaire founder of CNN, Ted Turner, is being remembered as a committed philanthropist and media trailblazer who changed how much of the world consumes news. Turner died yesterday at the age of 87, as Molly Samuel with member station WABE reports.
13: Turner was a cable TV pioneer, founding TBS, CNN, Headline News, TNT, the Cartoon Network, and Turner Classic Movies. He gave $1 billion to the United Nations, creating the UN Foundation, and he was a co-founder of the Nuclear Threat Initiative, which seeks to rid the world of nuclear weapons. As one of the largest landowners in the country, Turner protected millions of acres of land on his ranches, while also bringing bison burgers to diners at his chain of Ted's Montana Grills. In 2018, Turner shared he had Lewy body dementia, a progressive brain disorder. He is survived by 5 children. For NPR News, I'm Molly Samuel in Atlanta.
8: Officials in Nepal say a large, unstable block of ice is slowing hundreds of climbers and their guides seeking to scale Mount Everest. The massive ice chunk hangs over a main trail to the peak. I'm Dave Mattingly in Washington.
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0: It's Morning Edition from NPR News. I'm Leila Fadel.
1: And I'm Michelle Martin. Good morning. Once again, President Trump claims the U.S. is on the cusp of a deal with Iran, assuring the public the Iranians are desperate for a deal.
2: We're doing very well in Iran. It's going very smoothly, and we'll see what happens. They want to make a deal. They want to negotiate.
0: But once again, Iran has yet to sign on to what Trump is selling. There have been days of public declarations about who controls the Strait of Hormuz and who can sail through and what the U.S. is and isn't doing about it. All the while, gas prices in the U.S. remain high at a national average of more than $4.50 a gallon for regular gas, according to AAA. A year ago, it was $3.15.
1: Here to walk us through this is NPR's national political correspondent, Mara Liasson. Mara, good morning.
3: Good morning.
1: You know, I feel like we've been stuck in this moment for quite some time. Like, what's the latest?
3: You're right. It's like Groundhog Day. Trump keeps on saying we've won the war, but the war never seems to end. He's been consistent. He says over and over again that Iran wants to make a deal and that the operation has been a big success. Here's what he said yesterday.
2: Now we're doing well. Now we have to get what we have to get. If we don't do that, we'll have to go a big step further. But with that being said, they want to make a deal. We've had very good talks over the last 24 hours, and it's very possible that we'll make a deal.
3: He doesn't sound completely convinced. He also said, quote, we'll see whether or not they can make a deal that's satisfactory to us. So that's where things stand. That's where they've stood for quite a while.
1: But have we seen anything from the other side, from the Iranians, that backs up what President Trump is saying?
3: Not yet. We haven't seen the details of an Iranian proposal. Iran did issue a statement yesterday saying they were reviewing the latest proposal from the United States. And yesterday, when asked by a reporter about why Iran has refused to submit, even though the U.S. has done so much damage to its military, Trump got angry. And here's what he said.
2: You don't know that. You don't know what's going on behind
4: U.S. ships a few days ago.
2: Yeah, no, a few days ago. It's a long time ago. You know, in the world of war, a few days ago. No, they want to make a deal badly. And we'll see if we get there. If we get there, they can't have nuclear weapons.
3: He also said, quote, it would take them 20 years to rebuild if the U.S. left now.
1: Okay, so why not leave now?
3: That's a good question. One reason could be that the U.S. objectives have not all been met. Iran has not agreed to open the Strait of Hormuz. They have not agreed to give up their enriched uranium or stop enriching uranium or give up its aspirations to have a nuclear weapon.
1: So given what we've heard, these threats, these declarations that seem to come and go, that don't seem to come through fruition, is the president in danger of getting tuned out?
3: Well, that's another good question, and that could be the conclusion that many of our allies and enemies may be drawing, that Trump is making it up as he goes along. We've heard public comments to that effect from leaders in Europe. German Chancellor Friedrich Merz infuriated Trump when he said last week that the U.S. has no strategy in Iran. And, of course, at home, the Iran war is a big political problem for the president and his party. Gas prices, as you said, are still over $4 a gallon. The latest NPR PBS News Marist poll found that President Trump is less popular than he's ever been. He's at 37% approval. But Trump said yesterday that paying more for gas at the pump was worth it to keep Iran from getting a nuclear weapon. But, of course, Trump himself is not up for election in November. Republicans are, and many of them would like this war to end quickly.
1: That is NPR national political correspondent Mara Liasson. Mara, thank you.
3: You're welcome.
1: Big oil companies are starting to report earnings, which have been heavily affected by the war in Iran and its effect on oil prices.
0: The U.S. intervention in Venezuela has had a major impact, too. So far, we've heard from ConocoPhillips, ExxonMobil, and Chevron, with more to come.
1: And here's Camilla Domonoske has been listening to what executives are saying to investors, and she's here to tell us about that. Good morning.
5: Good morning.
1: So what do these high prices mean for oil producers?
5: Well, it's a boost to the bottom line, right? This quarter did actually, because of a sort of accounting quirk, Exxon and Chevron looked like they made less money this quarter, but that's because a lot of the profits that they're going to make from selling oil at the higher prices that we've seen, they just haven't been able to put on their books yet until they physically deliver those shipments. Exxon said if you factor that in, their profits were actually twice what they appeared to be in paper. And executives do expect oil prices to remain high. Here's Darren Woods, the CEO of Exxon.
6: I think it's obvious to most that if you look at the unprecedented disruption in the world supply of oil and natural gas, the market hasn't seen the full impact of that yet.
5: he's basically saying that prices could still get higher. And, you know, even if the strait does reopen soon, it's going to take time to bring production back online, put oil on ships. The world is going to want to buy a lot of oil to rebuild the stockpiles that it's been burning through. So oil will stay high for a while.
1: Okay, so let's just say higher oil prices are good news for oil companies and their investors. But for you and me, not so much.
5: Yeah, it increases prices at the pump, like we just heard from Mara, and that pushes up in inflation across the entire economy. I will add, as a caveat, there's a risk for oil companies themselves, too, because if prices are high enough for long enough that they cut into demand or even cause a global recession, that's bad for everyone, including the Exxons of the world.
1: Could U.S. companies bring prices down by increasing supply, by producing more oil?
5: Yeah, they could. That doesn't mean that they will, especially the big companies. Here is the CEO of Chevron, Mike Wirth.
7: We could hit the gas and begin to grow it again, but I don't know what the future looks like. For right now, I think it's really steady as she goes.
5: All of the cash that's coming in at higher oil prices, companies could invest that in new drilling projects, which is then a risk if the price of oil crashes at some point in the future. They would lose out that investment. Or they could spit that money out as cash to investors. And Wall Street has a strong preference for option B, the cash. We could see some different calculations from smaller companies. We got a survey from the Dallas Fed a few weeks ago asking a bunch of oil executives what they expect for U.S. production. Most did anticipate some increase in U.S. output, but honestly not a huge sort of world market shaping amount.
1: And what about a boost in crude oil from Venezuela? Could that help to make up what, let's just call it the world's missing oil?
5: Yeah, partly. We've seen production go up about 14% from Venezuela. That is significant, but it's not the huge multiple times larger increase that President Trump has pushed for. We saw companies really balk when he pushed for this early in the year with questions about the political stability of the country, what contracts would actually look like. The oil that Venezuela has is especially tricky to extract and process. The higher priced environment we're in now does create more of an incentive to put money into those projects. But it would take a lot of time. We are not talking about a quick solution to the oil crisis here.
1: That is NPR's Camila Domonoske. Camila, thank you.
5: Thanks.
1: U.S. Secretary of State Marco Rubio is meeting Pope Leo at the Vatican today after weeks of attacks by President Trump on the first American pope.
0: Among other complaints, Trump accused Leo of endangering Catholics and repeated his false claim that the pope supports Iran having nuclear weapons. The pope, of course, rejected that and said the church opposes all nuclear arms.
1: Reporter Megan Williams is with us now from Rome. Megan, good morning.
8: Good morning.
1: So how did relations between the White House and Pope Leo get to this point?
8: Yeah, it's been an unusually public rupture. Pope Leo has been a firm critic of the U.S.-Israeli war on Iran. He's called for diplomacy and warned against the use of force. Really nothing out of the ordinary for a Catholic leader. But Trump hasn't liked it. And in April, he called the Pope weak and terrible on foreign policy. Then on Monday, Trump went further. He said the Pope was endangering a lot of Catholics by opposing the war. Now, Leo pushed back.
9: And I always believe that it's much better to enter into dialogue than to look for arms and to support the arms industry, which gains billions and billions of dollars each year, instead of sitting down at the table solving our problems.
8: So with this back and forth, Rubio's meeting with the Pope is really not a routine diplomatic visit. He has the awkward assignment of trying to smooth relations with the Vatican as Trump keeps picking fights with the Pope.
1: What are Leo and Rubio each trying to accomplish with this visit?
8: The Pope is worried about Iran, but also about other issues in the Middle East. Here's Vatican expert Massimo Fagioli.
10: We are very concerned about what's happening, not just in Iran, but also in Israel, in Lebanon.
8: So the Pope is worried about the Middle East, Israel and Lebanon, especially, says Fagioli, about the risks to the shrinking Christian communities in those countries. Now, Rubio has said he will discuss Cuba and religious freedom around the world, issues where the Vatican has really long played a key diplomatic role. But Rubio has a hard job. He has to show respect for the Pope while representing an administration whose leader has repeatedly attacked the Pope. And he has to avoid irritating the Vatican in ways Vice President J.D. Vance has, by claiming Catholic teachings support the harsh crackdown on immigration and other things. Fagioli says the decision to send Rubio to Rome was telling.
10: J.D. Vance's standing in the eyes of the Vatican has not improved, and certainly it didn't help in April when he said the Pope should be careful when he talks about theology.
8: Now, there's another political dimension to this visit. With midterm elections about 6 months away, the White House does not want conservative Catholic voters thinking Trump is anti-Pope.
1: Rubio is also meeting with the Italian Prime Minister, Giorgia Meloni, and apparently she also got pulled into this.
8: Yes, she did. Meloni was until recently one of Trump's closest allies in Europe, but attacking the Pope does not play well in Italy, and she called his comments unacceptable. After she defended the Pope, Trump turned on her too. So when Rubio meets Meloni, they'll likely talk about Iran, but there's also this awkward subtext. Trump's attacks on the Pope have now really also become a problem for one of his staunchest European allies.
1: That's reporter Megan Williams in Rome. Megan, thank you.
8: Thank you.

0: On the next Fresh Air, Nathan Lane. He's best known for his performances in The Producers, The Birdcage, and The Lion King. He was just nominated for a Tony for his starring role as Willie Loman in Arthur Miller's Death of a Salesman. He says it's the thing he's most proud of in his career. Join us.
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2: 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I'm Michelle Martin.
3: And I'm Leila Fadel. A new study into a giant tsunami last year in Alaska shows it could have easily killed lots of people. Researchers say the massive wave near Juneau was triggered by a landslide and swept an area frequently visited by boats and cruise ships carrying thousands of passengers. NPR's Rebecca Hersher reports.
4: The tsunami happened in a picturesque fjord called Tracy Arm last August at 5:30 a.m.
5: The fact that it took place at 5:30 in the morning was really just unimaginably lucky.
4: Jacqueline Kaplan-Auerbach is a seismologist and one of the authors of the new study, which was published in the journal Science.
5: Had this happened several hours later, it's far more likely there would have been boats in the area when that huge tsunami came down.
4: And if boats had been in the fjord, it could have been deadly, the new study finds. Scientists reconstructed what happened. There's a glacier at the end of the fjord, and they found that a massive landslide next to it triggered the tsunami. The tsunami sent water more than 1,500 feet up the steep sides of the fjord. The water was carrying chunks of ice, trees, and other debris.
5: It's really scary to imagine it.
4: Such landslides near glaciers are getting more likely because climate change is causing glaciers to melt, which makes the areas around them less stable. In fact, some communities in Iceland and Greenland have already been forced to move because of the threat posed by tsunamis that are touched off by landslides. Kaplan-Auerbach says last summer's tsunami near Juneau is a wake-up call about the risks for Alaska.
5: Nobody had eyes on this area as a place where we expected failure. And there are undoubtedly many places like this.
4: Studying last summer's tsunami could also help scientists predict when and where such tsunamis will happen in the future, because in retrospect, there were some signs that the landslide was about to happen.
5: There were tiny, tiny, tiny earthquakes that were probably the first sign that that area was going to fail.
4: But she says a lot more research is needed to measure and understand such earthquakes. Rebecca Hersher, NPR News.
2: 3 months after federal agents overwhelmed the Minneapolis metro area, the scars remain. During the Trump administration's largest immigration enforcement operation so far, more than 4,000 immigrants were arrested. Two U.S. citizens were shot and killed by federal agents. Eviction filings in Minneapolis are up nearly 60%. Families have lost breadwinners to detention and deportation, and businesses are struggling. NPR's Sergio Martinez Beltran reports.
6: On the afternoon of January 13th, Y was headed home from one of her two jobs as a seamstress. Life was going well and the prospects were bright. She had recently bought a house and hoped to send her daughter to college. But in an instant, just a few blocks away from her home, everything changed. Y says she was surrounded by federal immigration agents while driving home from work. They pulled her over and detained her. She asked NPR to identify her by her middle initial because she worries speaking out will affect her ongoing immigration case. She was detained at the height of Operation Metro Search, when streets were empty and masked ICE agents would drive around the city in unmarked cars, arresting black and brown people seemingly at random. Y spent a month in detention. She was shuffled across ICE facilities in Minnesota and Texas. She was eventually released in a small Texas town she'd never been to. Her daughter bought her a bus ticket back to Minneapolis. Y now owes friends and family more than $13,000 after they pulled her money to help pay for her bond, her mortgage, and her utilities. Y says before the search, she barely had any debt. But now, things are bad.
7: Para mí fue duro regresar de la detención, venirme a encontrar con deudas.
6: It was hard to come out of detention and return home to so much debt, she says. Now, with no weekly paycheck and with mounting legal fees, she wonders how she'll survive and whether she'll be able to send her 18-year-old daughter to college. The daughter wants to be a veterinarian.
7: Hay tantas cosas de pagar que ni había estado pidiendo dinero y todo. O sea, ahorita es peor que haber venido por la frontera.
6: I've been asking people for money. This is worse than crossing the border, she says. Her story is typical of many immigrants we talk to who say their lives continue to be upended in the aftermath of Operation Metro Search. Together, their stories map what the crackdown left behind. Shuttered restaurants, households rationing groceries, mounting debt, mental health woes, and for some, a serious reckoning with whether to leave the United States to return to their home countries. That's the case of Pablo Alcaraz and María Peñalosa.
8: Bueno, yo aquí en Minnesota llevo 25 años.
6: Peñalosa says she's lived in Minnesota for 25 years, while Alcaraz has been here for 20. Their whole life, the couple had worked towards one dream, to open a Mexican restaurant. But now, the nonstop hum of the industrial fridge inside their cluttered trailer is a reminder of what could have been.
8: Y se me hace tan injusto. Que el trabajo de 20, 25 años en meses no los hayan tirado.
6: It's so unfair that in a few months the government has ended the work of 20 years, Peñalosa says. They ended our dreams. Their 2-year-old restaurant went out of business as a direct impact of the ICE search. Before the crackdown, the couple said they take home a monthly profit of $15,000. During the search, there were days no one showed up, and they made nothing. Now, they are mostly living off the unused frozen meat and other supplies from the restaurant.
9: Pero una vez que se acabe, ahí van a venir los problemas.
6: Alcaraz, the dad, believes they only have enough food to last another month. That's when the problems will start, he says. His wife says she worries about her husband's mental health. Alcaraz acknowledges he's desperate and doesn't know what he'll do next.
9: ¿Cómo voy a salir adelante? Prácticamente estoy muerto.
6: How am I going to move forward? I'm practically dead, he says. The family says if they can't sell the restaurant's industrial fridge, they won't be able to pay for other things, like for the lot where their trailer is. They say they might have to go back to Mexico after more than 2 decades in Minnesota. Sergio Martinez Beltran, NPR News, Minneapolis.

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1: About a year ago, the Devil's Hole pupfish faced catastrophe, its population dropping to only 20 individuals. Government scientists had to move quickly to save them, even as they faced a crisis of their own.
2: Nobody really knew, who was going to have a job from one week to the next.
1: I'm Elsa Chang. 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

0: Live from NPR News in Washington, I'm Dave Mattingly. There's still no word from Iran on whether it will accept the latest U.S. proposal to end the war. Tehran says it's still reviewing the details. President Trump continues to insist Iran wants to make a deal. The latest back and forth comes after the president halted Project Freedom, less than 48 hours after U.S. naval ships began the effort to guide commercial vessels through the Strait of Hormuz. NPR's Aya Batraoui has more.
1: This was so abrupt that a person briefed on the matter, not authorized to speak to the media, told NPR that even Israel did not know about Trump's intention to end Project Freedom and had actually been preparing for an escalation. What Trump says is he paused the operation because of what he calls great progress in reaching a final deal with Iran. And there were calls from countries in the region to Trump as well. In a post on X, Pakistan's prime minister, who's mediating between the U.S. and Iran, thanked Trump for pausing this operation. And he said that he and Saudi Arabia's crown prince, Mohammed bin Salman, had asked Trump to do just that and move toward reconciliation.
0: That's NPR's Aya Batraoui. The U.S. Navy continues its blockade of Iranian ports, despite Iran's Revolutionary Guard saying yesterday Iran would provide safe passage to commercial ships seeking to transit the strait. U.S. Central Command says an American fighter jet fired on an oil tanker in the Gulf of Oman yesterday as it tried to breach the blockade. This is NPR News from Washington. Authorities in Mississippi are reporting widespread damage following strong storms that produce multiple tornadoes. Hundreds of homes, businesses, and other buildings have been damaged, though no fatalities are reported. Heavy damage is reported in Franklin and Lincoln counties, more than 50 miles southwest of Jackson. The National Weather Service says more severe weather is possible today in parts of the South. In Canada, supporters of provincial boycotts of American liquor say they appear to be working. As Dan Karpinchuk reports, an industry group in the U.S. says liquor exports to Canada are down 63% this year.
2: American liquor was pulled from store shelves in most provinces in retaliation against tariffs imposed by Washington. The Distilled Spirits Council of the U.S. says trade frictions have led to the first decline in liquor sales in decades and cost the industry nearly 1,000 jobs. Several provinces stopped sales and imports of U.S. liquor, while others sold off the remaining inventory and donated the proceeds to charity. Others have encouraged their consumers to buy Canadian where possible. Trade czar Jameson Greer recently referred to the boycott as a trade irritant between Canada and the U.S., and he said he wants U.S. alcohol immediately and permanently returned to all markets. But Ontario Premier Doug Ford says that won't happen without a broader trade agreement in place. For NPR News, I'm Dan Karpinchuk in Toronto.
0: Wall Street futures are higher this morning. I'm Dave Mattingly in Washington.

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1: This is Morning Edition from NPR News. I'm Michelle Martin.
2: And I'm Leila Fadel. Alabama's legislature is about to approve congressional districts that favor Republicans. It's one of the first southern states to rush to change congressional maps after last week's Supreme Court ruling that removed race as a consideration for drawing district lines. Civil rights activists are fighting back, as NPR's Debbie Elliott reports.
3: Protesters have descended on the Alabama State House in Montgomery this week as lawmakers meet in a special session designed to change the state's political power structure.
4: Let's go. I ain't gonna let nobody turn me around, turn me around, turn me around.
3: Activists are organizing across the region to fight the redistricting frenzy after the Supreme Court stripped to keep voting rights protection. Shayla Mitchell is with the Alabama Election Protection Coalition.
5: We are seeing a movement across the Deep South, a coordinated effort to push anti-blackness and white supremacy through the redistricting of maps. Redistricting is not new. It has been happening since the beginning of democracy, but now they're making an effort.

0: We shall not be moved.
1: Organizer Eric Hall with the Birmingham chapter of Black Lives Matter says a new generation is prepared to step up.
2: We will not go back to a place where our lives were not valued, to a place where our voting rights were not respected. And so we're here to send a strong message to say that we are not going back.
1: Mildred Mitchell Bennett was a foot soldier in Birmingham during the civil rights movement in the 1960s. She says what they gained back then is under attack now.
3: I'm tired, and I will not go back. I fought the fight, marching. I'm not going back.
1: Tornado warnings and flooding in the state house cut debate short Wednesday night, but the Republican supermajority in the Alabama legislature has the votes to push through their congressional plan by Friday. Debbie Elliott, NPR News, Montgomery.
4: Working for a political campaign is in some ways a bet on that candidate. If the politician wins, it's good for staffers' careers. But some campaign workers are making actual bets on their candidates in prediction markets using private internal information to make money. NPR's Luke Garrett is with us now with his exclusive reporting. Good morning, Luke.
5: Good morning.
4: So what's happening here?
5: Campaign staffers are gaming prediction markets like Polymarket and Predictit to make money. These prediction markets host event contracts on elections where you can buy and sell odds on who will win. These odds often swing up and down throughout a campaign, and these, you know, staffers are taking advantage of that and making thousands by making well-timed bets using that insider information. Now, this is according to two staffers from separate campaigns, both asked to be anonymous for fear of losing their jobs and legal liability.
4: Well, say more about how they're actually working this. Like, how are they using information to make money?
5: Right. So here's an example. One campaign staffer said they got a tip about an outside poll. Now, this poll had their candidate up by a lot. And this staffer knew once it was released, the poll would really jack up the price of their candidate winning on the prediction markets.
4: So in essence, they bought low before that information became public.
5: Exactly. The staffer said they and their colleagues used their insider information to give them an edge. So shortly before the poll was released, they all bought event contracts for their candidate. And once the value of that contract went up, the staffer sold them and made, quote, thousands. The staffer said it would have been, quote, foolish of them, you know, not to bet on their own candidate. Now, I confirmed this bet by checking it against prediction market data, and it did check out. But the story doesn't end there. The staffer then used these winnings to bet again in the same prediction market. And Michelle, this one source wasn't the only person on a campaign who said prediction market bets were common. Another staffer I spoke with, you know, said they knew people who made up to $5,000 on prediction markets using that campaign data to win. That person described prediction markets as the, quote, Wild West for campaign staffers.
4: So, Luke, you know I'm going to ask, is this legal?
5: The Commodities Futures Trading Commission, you know, regulates prediction markets. I spoke to Jeff LaRich. He's a former CFTC trial lawyer who used to prosecute insider trading cases.
6: It is illegal. It's illegal or a violation of the Commodity Exchange Act if you have material non-public information and you have a duty not to use that.
5: Legality aside, former CFTC officials also told me the commission simply isn't equipped to investigate and enforce these rules.
4: Is there any chance that Congress will step in here?
5: Well, Washington has started paying attention to prediction markets. Just last week, the Senate changed its internal rules, banning senators and staff from betting on prediction markets. And in April, the White House issued a staff-wide memo, you know, warning employees not to place bets on prediction markets. But none of these efforts apply to campaign staffers. Some campaigns are starting to ban staff from using these markets preemptively, but it's a patchwork and piecemeal effort at best. And Michelle, this year is an election year where candidates are winning and losing races that decide who, you know, wins elections, but also who makes money on these prediction markets.
4: That is NPR's Luke Garrett with his exclusive reporting. Luke, thank you.
5: Thank you.

0: A massive star in the Andromeda Galaxy might have tried to blow itself to bits, but it failed. Instead, almost the entire star collapsed to form a black hole about 5 times the mass of the Sun. Astronomers discovered the possible misfire while combing through observations by NEOWISE, a space telescope that wrapped up its work a couple of years ago. They found an object that brightened dramatically at infrared wavelengths, which are invisible to the human eye, then slowly faded again. Earlier observations at visible wavelengths showed a supergiant star, perhaps 100,000 times as bright as the Sun. But as the infrared peaked and faded, the visible light faded completely. The star simply vanished. The astronomers concluded that the event was a failed supernova. The star stopped producing nuclear reactions in its core, so the core collapsed. A shockwave plowed through the star's outer layers, blasting their gas outward. In most cases, such a shockwave creates a titanic explosion, a supernova. But this blast wasn't powerful enough to overcome the core's gravitational pull, so almost all the gas fell back onto the core, making it massive enough to form a black hole. A little material did escape. It formed a wide disk of gas and dust around the dying star. Energy from the star made it shine brightly in the infrared, a short flare-up that waned as the supergiant star collapsed and faded from sight. You can follow us on social media and through our website, stardate.org. For the McDonald Observatory, I'm Billy Henry.
1: Good morning, I'm Layla Faldin. Carl Arps has been teaching EMT students for decades. In March, he was demonstrating what it would look like for someone to have a heart attack when he actually had one himself. 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Only 10% of people who experience cardiac arrest outside of hospitals survive. Thanks to his students and his own teaching, Arps is one of them. It's Morning Edition.
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3: 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I'm Michelle Martin.
1: And I'm Leila Faldin. Southeast Asian countries are meeting this week at a summit in the Philippines. One of the big topics, the U.S. war on Iran. Michael Sullivan reports from Thailand.
4: Krabi is a tourist destination of seemingly endless beaches on the glittering Andaman Sea, a place not used to seeing its airport suddenly hosting U.S. military aircraft. Last month, though, that changed for a few days at least, with U.S. planes arriving day and night, alarming locals whose videos of the arrivals were quickly splashed across national TV newscasts. Social media was filled with posts from Thais worried they were getting dragged into a war with Iran they wanted no part of. The Thai military was quick to assure people the planes were a one-off, a stopgap measure after overcrowding at a nearby military airport used for yearly joint exercises with the U.S. Thailand depends on the Strait of Hormuz for roughly half its energy needs. But gas prices are up and tourist arrivals are down as political uncertainty and the price of jet fuel have soared. And even before the war started, a survey of more than 2,000 of Southeast Asia's regional elite by Singapore's Yusof Ishak Institute identified President Trump by name as the biggest geopolitical threat to regional security.
5: It's really shocking.
4: Shahriman Lachman is a senior researcher at Malaysia's Institute of Strategic and International Studies.
5: Trump has really made it very easy to basically blame America for a lot of things.
4: Especially after his stiff tariffs on Southeast Asian trading partners over the past year or so, some of whom, such as Indonesia and Malaysia, were already angry about U.S. support for Israel in the war in Gaza. This war and its fallout isn't helping, says Yun Sun at the Stimson Center.
6: Countries in the region are starting to feel the energy shortage. They're also facing the shortage of raw materials.
4: Aris Arugay is a professor of political science at the University of the Philippines.
7: The U.S. doesn't seem to even be sensitive to the impact of its unilateral actions to some of its Southeast Asian partners, including allies.
4: But not all its Southeast Asian partners. In the Philippines, for example, Washington and Manila are winding up their annual Balikatan war games this week, which are clearly focused on China. And in the end, says Shariman Lachman, China's growing military and economic influence in the region may trump ASEAN nations' concerns about President Trump.
5: They may not love Trump. They may not love the current administration. But America is inconveniently vital for all of us.
4: And while China has been using the war to tout itself as a benevolent and responsible partner, says the Stimson Center's Yun Sun,
6: China, since the beginning of the war, has also put a export restriction on, for example, diesel, on gas, and also on fertilizers, because China wants to reserve those supplies for China's own economic consumption.
4: Which sounds a whole lot like President Trump's America First, and may help explain why some survey respondents see Trump as a threat, but also still see the U.S. as a more trusted partner, though the gap is narrowing. For NPR News, I'm Michael Sullivan in Chiang Rai.
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0: It's Morning Edition from NPR News. I'm Leila Fadel.
1: And I'm Michelle Martin. Good morning. Immigration enforcement normally falls to federal officers, but a program that gives local police the authority to arrest immigrants has grown exponentially. That's after the Trump administration sweetened the deal for departments that help with its immigration crackdown. NPR's Meg Anderson reports the Department of Homeland Security and some states are giving local police a lot of money to sign up.
2: At a press conference this spring, flanked by American flags, Florida Chief Financial Officer Blaze Ingolia had a collection of big checks to give out.
3: Let's start giving the money away.
2: The money was from a pool of $250 million the state created for local police to help ICE. Texas has a similar grant program. One by one, four sheriffs walked over to pose with an oversized novelty check.
3: The first one up, Okaloosa County Sheriff's Office, $103,825.
2: Next up, Escambia County Sheriff's Office, almost $1 million. Then the Santa Rosa County Sheriff, about $250,000.
3: And Franklin County Sheriff's Office, $48,460.
2: What did they do to get this money? They signed up for a federal program that gives local police the authority to arrest undocumented people in the field. The sheriffs were celebratory. They're getting a lot of money from the state and from the federal government. Nationwide, Homeland Security has promised local police tens of thousands of dollars for new cars and equipment. They've promised to reimburse officers' salaries and benefits, and they've promised bonuses for finding undocumented people, like a bounty hunter system. Forward.us, an advocacy group for immigration reform, estimated that if every police department gets what they've been promised, it could add up to as much as $2 billion in 2026 alone. This federal program has existed for decades, but Noreen Shaw with the ACLU says the money is unprecedented.
4: We've never seen this financial incentive scheme exist in any way with this program. And Congress never intended for ICE to be swooping in to these local jurisdictions and offering them money in exchange to participate.
2: She can see why police might be tempted by the prospect of new equipment, new cars, paid for salaries.
4: Police departments that are strapped for cash, this could be a lifeline for them that appears to be pretty easy.
2: At his confirmation hearing, DHS Secretary Mark Wayne Mullen signaled a broader shift to working more closely with local police.
5: I would love to see ICE become a transport more than the front line. If we can get back into just simply working with law enforcement, there's an approach that can happen, but we got to have partners.
2: DHS declined to give NPR more specifics on the money it has given out. Instead, the agency sent a statement saying the partnerships are critical to having the resources needed to carry out its immigration agenda. Felicity Rose with Forward.us says that lack of transparency is concerning.
6: The normal government process in the United States is that we know where taxpayer money goes because it's really important that it not be wasted. But right now, there is almost no transparency, no checks built in.
2: NPR reached out to dozens of police and sheriff's departments. Most did not respond, but we did speak to law enforcement leaders at six agencies, like Robert Bage. He's the chief of police for the city of Fort Walton Beach in Florida. His department received nearly $500,000 from the federal government and the state for things like a new car, officer bonuses, and new equipment, including an AI software platform.
7: In Florida, we're required to cooperate with immigration officials. So if we can leverage our cooperation and get a greater benefit out of it, we are going to take the greater benefit from leveraging our cooperation.
2: Beige says his officers are not going out of their way to look for undocumented people.
7: A lot of them are on traffic stops. The 287G program now allows us to immediately take that person to custody and transfer them to the county jail where they get picked up by immigration.
2: But immigrant advocates say the traffic stop itself is what they worry about. The ACLU has documented cases it describes as, quote, dragnet immigration enforcement in some cities and counties with these agreements. And there is some evidence of that in the past. Part of the 287G program was discontinued more than a decade ago, in part because of allegations of racial profiling. Now that it's back, immigrant advocates say adding money into the mix raises the risk of those tactics being used again. Meg Anderson, NPR News.
0: NPR is celebrating 250 years since the signing of the Declaration of Independence. We've been exploring culture, history, and objects from those 250 years in our series, America in Pursuit. The founders kicked off a quest for life, liberty, and the pursuit of happiness. NPR's Jennifer Ludden reports on another quest, to boldly go where no one has gone before.
8: Generations of Americans will recognize this.
9: Space, the final frontier.
8: The opening to Star Trek as the USS Enterprise glides through the universe. Today, you can see that original starship from 1966 in the lobby of the Smithsonian's National Air and Space Museum. Light gray saucer with two engines, 11 feet long.
10: Mostly made of wood, actually painted.
8: But only decorated on the one side that ever faced the camera, says curator Margaret Weidekamp. Upstairs in her office, she explains that after the UFOs and pointy rockets that came before, this design was revolutionary.
10: Immediately you can see this is a populated ship for long-term space flight with a very large crew.
8: Weidekamp says Star Trek evoked Americans' sense of themselves as frontiersmen, and it spoke to the civil rights and women's movements roiling the country.
10: This was a show that imagined an integrated crew of men and women of different races and even a half-alien going out and exploring the universe together.
8: This science fiction had real-world influence. African-American actress Nichelle Nichols, who played Lieutenant Uhura, had decided to leave the show for Broadway until a fan, Dr. Martin Luther King Jr., told her his family loved watching Star Trek for its groundbreaking diversity.
10: And he said, who knows how long it'll be before that door opens again if you allow it to close.
8: The first African-American woman to go into space, Mae Jemison, said the show inspired her. Star Trek's utopian vision of humanity spawned a franchise that has lived long and prospered, and global fandom for this piece of the American imagination. Jennifer Ludden, NPR News.
0: 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I'm Leila Fadel.
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11: 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Now a proposed federal rule change could reduce or eliminate benefits for about 400,000 adults who live with relatives who receive food stamps. We'll examine the changing landscape of disability rights under the Trump administration. 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
13: 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KQED, San Francisco, and KQEI North Highlands, Sacramento. Good morning.
0: Good morning. Secretary of State Marco Rubio meets with Pope Leo today. The assignment for the top U.S. diplomat? Smooth over relations with the Vatican while representing a president who keeps picking fights with it. It's Morning Edition from NPR News. Oil companies are benefiting from higher oil prices driven up by the war with Iran. I'm Leila Fadel.
1: And I'm Michelle Martin. Chevron's CEO says it could produce more oil, but the future is too risky to make that bet. Also, why did the FDA approve fruit flavor vapes? And Americans across the political spectrum agree Congress is too old. It is Thursday, May 7th. On this day in 1992, the 27th Amendment was ratified, creating a waiting period before Congress can give itself a raise. The amendment had a waiting period, too. It was proposed in 1789. News is next.
14: Live from NPR News in Washington, I'm Corva Coleman. Officials in Mississippi say more than 1,000 structures have been damaged overnight in a series of widespread tornadoes. Some people are trapped in the wreckage of their homes. Scott Simmons is with the Mississippi Emergency Management Agency. He says rescuers are trying to reach them.
15: That's the challenge right now. Of course, it's nighttime. There's debris on the roads, power lines down, and getting into those areas is tantamount right now for our emergency responders as we coordinate what those county emergency management agencies is they're dealing with their situations right now and getting as many boots on the ground as they can.
14: Forecasters have posted tornado watches for southern Alabama, southwestern Georgia, and the Florida Panhandle this morning. Alabama's legislature is poised to adopt congressional districts that favor Republicans. This is after last week's landmark U.S. Supreme Court ruling that removed race as a consideration for drawing district lines. NPR's Debbie Elliott reports civil rights activists are fighting back.
16: Protesters have descended on the Alabama State House in Montgomery as lawmakers meet in a special session designed to change the state's political power structure.
17: We shall not be moved.
16: Activists refused to move from a state house hallway Wednesday. In a party line vote, the Alabama House approved a plan to use maps drawn in 2023 that were struck down by federal courts for discriminating against black voters. Afterwards, the GOP caucus issued a statement saying they're doing their part to ensure Congress stays red. Debbie Elliott, NPR News, Montgomery.
14: Iran's foreign ministry says Iranian officials are examining the Trump administration's latest proposal to end the war. The details have not been made public. This comes after President Trump suddenly suspended an effort to get ships through the Strait of Hormuz. G7 trade ministers have met in Paris under the shadow of the Iran war. NPR's Eleanor Beardsley reports their unity is also being tested by threats from President Trump to raise tariffs on cars made in the European Union.
18: Trump claimed Brussels is not complying with a trade deal reached last year in Turnberry, Scotland, but analysts say he likely reacted because of the German chancellor's recent comments that Iran is humiliating the U.S. in the Strait of Hormuz. EU Trade Commissioner Mauro Sefcovic said both sides are trying to lower tensions.
19: What I think is very important for this moment is that we both clearly concluded that it's important to respect the deal from Turnberry.
18: The main topics for ministers, how to deal with China's industrial overcapacity, there are differences on how to reduce reliance on China, and securing critical mineral supplies so as not to be held hostage by certain countries. Eleanor Beardsley, NPR News, Paris.
14: You're listening to NPR. Commerce Secretary Howard Lutnick testified behind closed doors to a House panel yesterday. It's investigating his ties to late sex offender Jeffrey Epstein. The panel's Republican chair says Lutnick was forthcoming. Democrats say Lutnick evaded their questions and may have lied. Testimony continues in the federal civil trial that billionaire Elon Musk has filed against artificial intelligence company OpenAI and its boss, Sam Altman. Musk alleges the company betrayed its founding principles to serve humanity. Yesterday, the mother of four of Musk's children testified in the Oakland, California courtroom. From member station KQED, Rachel Miro reports.
20: Siobhan Zillis served as Musk's eyes and ears on OpenAI's board and as a go-between after Musk left. But she contradicted his testimony, revealing he kept the extent of his pursuit of AI at Tesla secret as he poached top talent from OpenAI. Later testimony shed unflattering light on Sam Altman, too. A former board member explained Altman's five-day ouster in 2023 stemmed from concerns that he wasn't being straight with the board about which AI products had cleared safety review. Altman has yet to testify. That's set for next week. For NPR News, I'm Rachel Miro.
14: Former New York City Republican Mayor Rudy Giuliani has been moved out of intensive care in a Florida hospital. A spokesman for Giuliani says he is recovering from pneumonia. He will stay in the Florida hospital for now. I'm Corva Coleman, NPR News.
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0: It's Morning Edition from NPR News. I'm Michelle Martin.
1: And I'm Leila Fadel. Good morning. U.S. Secretary of State Marco Rubio is meeting Pope Leo at the Vatican today. President Trump has been attacking the first American pope for weeks. Among other complaints, Trump accused Leo of endangering Catholics and repeated his false claim that the pope supports Iran having nuclear weapons. The pope rejected that and said the church opposes all nuclear arms.
0: Reporter Megan Williams is with us now from Rome. Megan, good morning.
2: Good morning.
0: So how did relations between the White House and Pope Leo get to this point?
2: Yeah, it's been an unusually public rupture. Pope Leo has been a firm critic of the U.S.-Israeli war on Iran. He's called for diplomacy and warned against the use of force. Really nothing out of the ordinary for a Catholic leader. But Trump hasn't liked it. And in April, he called the Pope weak and terrible on foreign policy. Then on Monday, Trump went further. He said the Pope was endangering a lot of Catholics by opposing the war. Now, Leo pushed back when speaking to reporters near Rome on Tuesday. He said the mission of the church is to preach peace and that the Catholic Church has spoken out for years against nuclear arms.
3: And I always believe that it's much better to enter into dialogue than to look for arms and to support the arms industry, which gains billions and billions of dollars each year, instead of sitting down at the table solving our problems.
2: So with this back and forth, Rubio's meeting with the Pope is really not a routine diplomatic visit. He has the awkward assignment of trying to smooth relations with the Vatican as Trump keeps picking fights with the Pope.
0: What are Leo and Rubio each trying to accomplish with this visit?
2: The Pope is worried about Iran, but also about other issues in the Middle East. Here's Vatican expert Massimo Fagioli.
4: We are very concerned about what's happening, not just in Iran, but also in Israel, in Lebanon.
2: So the Pope is worried about the Middle East, Israel and Lebanon, especially, says Fagioli, about the risks to the shrinking Christian communities in those countries. Now, Rubio has said he will discuss Cuba and religious freedom around the world, issues where the Vatican has really long played a key diplomatic role. But Rubio has a hard job. He has to show respect for the Pope while representing an administration whose leader has repeatedly attacked the Pope. And he has to avoid irritating the Vatican in ways Vice President J.D. Vance has, by claiming Catholic teachings support the harsh crackdown on immigration and other things. Fagioli says the decision to send Rubio to Rome was telling.
4: J.D. Vance's standing in the eyes of the Vatican has not improved, and certainly it didn't help in April when he said the Pope should be careful when he talks about theology.
2: Now, there's another political dimension to this visit. With midterm elections about 6 months away, the White House does not want conservative Catholic voters thinking Trump is anti-Pope.
0: Rubio is also meeting with the Italian Prime Minister, Giorgia Meloni, and apparently she also got pulled into this.
2: Yes, she did. Meloni was until recently one of Trump's closest allies in Europe, but attacking the Pope does not play well in Italy, and she called his comments unacceptable. After she defended the Pope, Trump turned on her too. So when Rubio meets Meloni, they'll likely talk about Iran, but there's also this awkward subtext. Trump's attacks on the Pope have now really also become a problem for one of his staunchest European allies.
0: That's reporter Megan Williams in Rome. Megan, thank you.
2: Thank you.
1: For more on Secretary of State Marco Rubio's visit to the Vatican, we're joined by Miguel Diaz. He is a former ambassador to the Holy See during the Obama administration and a professor of theology at Loyola University Chicago. Ambassador Diaz, welcome to the program.
5: Thank you so much, Lina.
1: Ambassador, I mean, you're a diplomat. Is it possible for this meeting to go well when the Secretary of State's boss, the President of the United States, has been attacking the Pope?
5: Yes, it is possible for the meeting to go well because the Vatican has been doing diplomacy and has had has dealt with difficult issues and much more issues that have been very difficult than the ones that are currently being addressed. That said, Marco Rubio's job, the Secretary of State's job, is a difficult one given the context that he's entering into this conversation.
1: What would success look like for both Marco Rubio and Pope Leo in this meeting?
5: Well, look, the United States has been relating to the Holy See as a sovereign entity, a global humanitarian actor, and as a moral voice that has consistently defended the dignity of all human persons. And so what the Pope has been doing is, as already has been previously in the, stated, is the Pope has been doing his job as both the head of the Holy See and the head of the world's Catholics. And so in terms of success, we need the Marco Rubio has to listen to what the Pope has to offer in terms of the wisdom that this institution has carried. We call this institution an institution that has ears and eyes everywhere, and that is trying to act on behalf of a common good. And so when I was the ambassador, the three L's were something that we practice, which is to listen to the other, to learn from the other, and to lead as a result of that listening. Mm-hmm. And I think listening is going to be very important for these two as they get together and they try to mend what is undoubtedly some very difficult and unfortunate comments by the president when he when he even said that the Pope was very he said that the Pope is they were unfortunate because he said that the Pope was terrible on foreign policy. Mm-hmm.
1: How significant is it that the Secretary of State is having this meeting at all at this time of war with Iran?
5: Well, I think this is very, very significant. This is the Pope that from the beginning has called for an arming peace. And so this is something that he says, that we had to be pursuing an unarmed and disarming peace. This is a central theme of his papacy. The United States and the Holy See have traditionally collaborated on issues like combating hunger, human rights, religious freedom, global health, peace and security. And so these are central themes that every ambassador and every administration has worked together with the Holy See. Many of these themes have been compromised as a result of the policies that have undermined, for instance, USAID. And now they're being undermined by a war that is threatening the lives of millions of people and the instability around the world. And so I think this is a very significant meeting, and the Vatican has played a key role as a neutral voice, bringing various nations together precisely at times of war like this to try to mend conflict and prevent conflict, but also then once conflict begins to try to end conflict. And so I think that we are too polarized, both as a nation and as a world, and it would be great success if out of that meeting the Secretary of State leaves in some ways with some wisdom to bring back to the states and to the president that the human family does not need any more conflict, but that the human family needs to, get on the road to healing and reconciliation.
1: Is there a risk for the Trump administration politically if the president continues to attack the Pope and this tension just grows?
5: Well, I think that the risk is we've seen it now in the polls. We've seen with the images, we've seen with the words. I mean, words matter and images matter. We can use the power of human words to construct and build bridges, or we can use them to destroy and polarize us. We can do the same thing with images. Many have been very critical of the images that have been put out there by with the president being depicted as Jesus. And so I think that yes, it is a time that we really need to turn to the constructive power of the word and realize that there are political implications as well as human implications in terms of our family.
1: Former U.S. Ambassador to the Holy See, Miguel Diaz, thank you for your time.
5: Thank you.
0: We want to say a few words about Ted Turner now, who died Wednesday at 87. His legacy includes more than launching CNN, the first 24-hour cable news network. Molly Samuel from member station WABE reports on Ted Turner, the philanthropist.
6: Turner believed CEOs have a responsibility to the world beyond just generating wealth.
7: We have numerous debts.
6: He spoke about it in an interview with the Council on Foreign Relations in 2010.
7: We have debts to education, because education, without it, we wouldn't be where we are. And we have debts to our government and to society as a whole.
6: Turner gave $1 billion to create the United Nations Foundation in the late 90s. At the time, it was the biggest individual charitable gift in history, according to the group. He was a co-founder of the Nuclear Threat Initiative, which seeks to reduce weapons of mass destruction. And he was an active environmentalist. As one of the biggest landowners in the country, he preserved more than 2 million acres for hunting, fishing, and endangered species.
8: I mean, he was the precedent setter for large philanthropic giveaways.
6: Lisa Carter-Jones is the CEO of the Captain Planet Foundation, an environmental organization Turner co-founded, named after the Earth-saving cartoon superhero in the animated show. She says he inspired other billionaires to give their wealth away, and Captain Planet inspired a generation of kids.
8: I tell you, I can't go to a single conference or a single event within the environment and philanthropic and social good community, and people don't come up and start serenading me with the show.
6: In that 2010 interview, Turner said he was inspired by his father.
7: He suggested to me that I should set my goals so high that I couldn't possibly achieve them in my lifetime, so I'd always have something to look forward to. And I did that.
6: He said he was trying to rid the world of nuclear weapons, solve climate change, and eliminate poverty.
7: And I'm over my head. But happily so.
6: In a letter to the Giving Pledge, a group of wealthy philanthropists who have promised to give away most of their money, Turner wrote his charitable giving, more than $1.3 billion, was one of his proudest accomplishments and the best investment he ever made. For NPR News, I'm Molly Samuel in Atlanta.
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0: on the next Fresh Air, Nathan Lane. He's best known for his performances in The Producers, The Birdcage, and The Lion King. He was just nominated for a Tony for his starring role as Willie Loman in Arthur Miller's Death of a Salesman. He says it's the thing he's most proud of in his career. Join us.
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2: It's Morning Edition from NPR News. I'm Leila Fadel.
3: And I'm Michelle Martin. Good morning. Americans seem to be divided on nearly every issue. But if there's one thing they agree on, it's that members of Congress are too old. That's one of the takeaways from a new NPR PBS News Marist poll. NPR political reporter Elena Moore has been following this, and she's with us now to tell us more. Good morning, Elena.
4: Good morning, Michelle.
3: So give us the details. What exactly did the poll ask, and what did the respondents say?
4: Yeah, well, maximum age limits and term limits for members of Congress are really popular. That's what the poll asked about. And the vast majority of Americans, 8 in 10, supported both ideas. And that support also cuts across party lines. 78% of Democrats and 83% of Republicans like the idea of age caps. And again, we saw similar numbers for term limits. The poll didn't specifically ask numbers, but respondents I spoke to gave pretty broad range when, you know, age cap should start. Some said 65, others went as high as 85. And I should say this is largely a hypothetical conversation and not something Congress is thinking about right now.
3: Elena, you've been covering this issue for a while. Why do you think there's such strong support for these ideas?
4: Yeah, I mean, this has been an issue in Congress for a long time, but it really gained outside attention because of Joe Biden, who left office at the age of 82, and then President Trump, who returned to the White House at 78. They've both faced questions about their fitness for office, and those concerns, Michelle, have also extended to Capitol Hill. Many top lawmakers are in their 70s, 80s, and even 90s, and this term alone, there have been 5 House members who have sadly died in office. Plus, I mean, some of this is a result of broader trends. People are living longer, so they're working longer. But at the same time, it may be contributing to a growing disconnect within an increasingly younger electorate. Michael Hatch of Eudora, Kansas feels that way. He's 18 and used to like Trump, but now feels disappointed with both parties.
5: They just might be out of touch. You got 70, 80-year-olds in Congress running the country. It's not representing people like me.
3: Interesting. That's the view of one younger American. What'd you find with older voters? How's this resonating with them?
4: Yeah, well, of all generations, actually, Gen Xers, folks in their late 40s and to early 60s, actually have the highest levels of support for term limits and age caps. That includes 62-year-old Democratic voter Patricia L. in Phoenix. She asked NPR to only use her first name because she was concerned discussing politics could affect her job.
6: When I think about the current generation of young adults and what they're facing, we have to have those voices in the room. I think that's why some young people get so disengaged from politics, because they feel like they're not being taken seriously because they're young. As an older person, I don't think that's fair.
4: And there is a pretty sizable generation gap. The median age of an American in the workforce is 42, but in the House of Representatives, it's 58, and in the Senate, it's 65.
3: That is NPR political reporter Elena Moore. Elena, thank you.
4: Thanks.
2: American Jonathan Pollard spent decades in U.S. prisons convicted of spying for Israel. Now, he's announced a run for Israel's parliament. NPR's Daniel Estrin in Israel spoke to Pollard, who says he feels sorry for his spying.
7: The Jonathan Pollard affair was an historic blow to U.S.-Israel relations.
8: Pollard, a Jewish American, used his position as a naval intelligence analyst to spy for Israel.
7: This is a clip from 60 Minutes in the late 1980s. Pollard sold suitcases filled with top-secret documents to Israel, including reconnaissance photos of Israel's enemies. He said he had felt a strong connection to Israel because his mother lost relatives in the Holocaust, and he thought the U.S. was withholding intelligence that was crucial for Israel's security. After 30 years behind bars, Pollard received parole in 2015. He was required to stay in the U.S. for 5 more years. He had been granted Israeli citizenship and moved to Israel as soon as he could in 2020. This week, he spoke with NPR from his home in Jerusalem. His feelings about Israel are complex. Back in the 80s, when he was exposed as a spy, he sought refuge in the Israeli embassy but was denied asylum and was arrested by the FBI.
8: I also had assumed that my abandonment and betrayal by the Israeli government was the exception to the rule. When October 7th happened, I suddenly realized that the entire country had been betrayed and abandoned.
7: In Jerusalem, he helped dig graves for fallen Israeli soldiers after the Hamas attack in 2023. He points a finger at Israeli Prime Minister Benjamin Netanyahu.
8: He's never taken any share of the blame for the disaster that fell upon us on that day. And he's made a series of horrific blunders following October 7th, where we have not decisively defeated any of our enemies.
7: Pollard is planning a run for the Israeli parliament as a member of a small new right-wing party. He wants to unify the Israeli right in this year's elections. He calls for the, quote, involuntary transfer of Palestinians out of Gaza, repopulating it with Israelis.
9: The decision of Jonathan Pollard to join Israeli politics is an amusing anecdote.
7: Yossi Melman co-authored Spies Against Armageddon, a history of Israeli intelligence services.
9: It won't have any impact on Israeli elections, on Israeli politics. If he decides to run to be the next pope, his chances are similar.
7: When Pollard moved to Israel in 2020, he defended his espionage, saying he had no choice. Now he tells NPR he is remorseful and wishes he'd found a, quote, legal way to act on his concerns for Israel's security.
8: I made a mistake. I didn't think about the consequence. And 30 years later, here I am, trying to leave a better legacy.
7: Attitudes have changed in 30 years. When Pollard was sentenced for espionage in the late 80s, the U.S. Defense Secretary said he had substantially harmed the U.S. But last year, Pollard was given an audience at the U.S. Embassy in Jerusalem with President Trump's ambassador, Mike Huckabee. Daniel Estrin, NPR News, Tel Aviv.

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1: About a year ago, the Devil's Hole pupfish faced catastrophe, its population dropping to only 20 individuals. Government scientists had to move quickly to save them, even as they faced a crisis of their own.
2: Nobody really knew, who was going to have a job from one week to the next.
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0: Live from NPR News in Washington, I'm Dave Mattingly. Iran says it's still reviewing the latest U.S. proposal to end the war. At the White House yesterday, President Trump insisted Tehran wants to make a deal amid an ongoing ceasefire and a U.S. naval blockade of Iranian ports. Central Command says an American fighter jet fired on an Iranian-flagged oil tanker yesterday in the Gulf of Oman as it tried to breach that blockade. Secretary of State Marco Rubio is in Italy. The war in Iran and President Trump's back and forth with Pope Leo are expected to be among the issues Rubio discusses in scheduled meetings with Italian Prime Minister Giorgia Meloni and in talks with the Pontiff. Reporter Megan Williams says Rubio is due at the Vatican later today.
1: Meloni was until recently one of Trump's closest allies in Europe, but attacking the Pope does not play well in Italy, and she called his comments unacceptable. After she defended the Pope, Trump turned on her too. So when Rubio meets Meloni, they'll likely talk about Iran, but there's also this awkward subtext. Trump's attacks on the Pope have now really also become a problem for one of his staunchest European allies.
0: The Trump had accused the Pope of supporting Iran having nuclear weapons. The Pope rejected that, saying the Catholic Church opposes all nuclear arms. This is NPR News. Authorities in Mississippi say hundreds of homes and other buildings have been damaged by strong storms that produce multiple tornadoes. Much of the damage is reported in two counties southwest of Jackson. So far, there are no reports of fatalities. Oklahoma is the latest state to approve restrictions on the use of cell phones in public schools. Here's NPR's Caden Mills.
2: The new law will go into effect on July 1st, requiring school districts to adopt their own policies prohibiting the use of cell phones during the school day. Like several other states, Oklahoma piloted a temporary one-year ban for the recent school year. That ban is now permanent.
3: During lunch, we have to sit and talk to each other. We can't just whip our phone out and just be antisocial and on our phone all the time.
2: High school senior Ethan Atkerson thinks banning cell phones has been a good thing.
3: It feels like more of a community, you know, like everyone knows everyone and all that sort of stuff.
2: Overall, he says he's grateful for the ban. Caden Mills, NPR News, Warner, Oklahoma.
0: More than two-thirds of states have some type of restrictions on cell phone use in public schools. European plane manufacturer Airbus says the budget airline AirAsia has placed the largest single order on record for its A220-300 jets. That agreement is valued at about $19 billion. The order was announced yesterday in Canada at an Airbus facility alongside Canada's Prime Minister. I'm Dave Mattingly in Washington.

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1: It's Morning Edition from NPR News. I'm Leila Fadel.
2: And I'm Michelle Martin. Good morning. Big oil companies are starting to report earnings, which have been heavily affected by the war in Iran and its effect on oil prices.
1: The U.S. intervention in Venezuela has had a major impact, too. So far, we've heard from ConocoPhillips, ExxonMobil, and Chevron, with more to come.
2: NPR's Camilla Domonoske has been listening to what executives are saying to investors, and she's here to tell us about that. Good morning.
3: Good morning.
2: So what do these high prices mean for oil producers?
3: Well, it's a boost to the bottom line, right? This quarter did actually, because of a sort of accounting quirk, Exxon and Chevron looked like they made less money this quarter, but that's because a lot of the profits that they're going to make from selling oil at the higher prices that we've seen, they just haven't been able to put on their books yet until they physically deliver those shipments. Exxon said if you factor that in, their profits were actually twice what they appeared to be in paper. And executives do expect oil prices to remain high. Here's Darren Woods, the CEO of Exxon.
4: I think it's obvious to most that if you look at the unprecedented disruption in the world supply of oil and natural gas, the market hasn't seen the full impact.

0: cash that's coming in at higher oil prices. Companies could invest that in new drilling projects, which is then a risk if the price of oil crashes at some point in the future. They would lose out that investment. Or they could spit that money out as cash to investors. And Wall Street has a strong preference for option B, the cash. We could see some different calculations from smaller companies. We got a survey from the Dallas Fed a few weeks ago asking a bunch of oil executives what they expect for U.S. production. Most did anticipate some increase in U.S. output, but honestly, not a huge sort of world market shaping amount.
1: And what about a boost in crude oil from Venezuela? Could that help to make up, let's just call it, the world's missing oil?
0: Yeah, partly. We've seen production go up about 14% from Venezuela. That is significant, but it's not the huge multiple times larger increase that President Trump has pushed for. We saw companies really balk when he pushed for this early in the year with questions about the political stability of the country, what contracts would actually look like. The oil that Venezuela has is especially tricky to extract and process. The higher priced environment we're in now does create more of an incentive to put money into those projects. But it would take a lot of time. We are not talking about a quick solution to the oil crisis here.
1: That is NPR's Camila Domonoske. Camila, thank you.
0: Thanks.
2: The FDA, for the first time, has approved the sale and the marketing of fruit-flavored electronic cigarettes. The Wall Street Journal reports that President Trump called FDA Commissioner Marty McCarry over the weekend and urged him to approve the products. Mitch Zeller is here to explain the science and the process behind this. He led the FDA tobacco regulation efforts for nearly a decade until 2022. Good morning and welcome to the program.
3: Thanks, Layla. Thanks for having me.
2: Mitch, let's start with the science. The FDA previously granted permission only for e-cigarettes flavored like tobacco or menthol. What's the basis of this new decision?
3: Basis for the new decision is at least some evidence of benefit, that that there's a certain number of current addicted cigarette smokers who in the real world would switch to this new product that has flavors that are appealing to kids. But the other critical component is the presence of what's called age-gating technology, technology that's built into the e-cigarette device that, in theory, would prevent a young person from being able to use the product even if they got their hands on it. And my understanding is the way that it works is the adult that purchases the product has to go through some proof of age experience on an app, and then each time the e-cigarette is going to be used, it has to be in close proximity to the adult's iPhone or Android. So this might not make it completely impossible for a kid to use it if they had both the device and the iPhone, but my understanding of the technology is that this is pretty strong prevention, so that the people that shouldn't be using it won't use it. And then coupled with the evidence of benefit, that's my understanding of the basis for allowing these products on the market.
2: Okay, let's get to the process here, though. I mean, if the president interjected himself into this decision, like the reporting indicates, what does it say to you about the independence of the agency and its reliance on science?
3: I've worked on FDA issues since 1982, and the independence of this part of what FDA does, science-based review of applications, whether it's e-cigarettes, human drugs, animal drugs, food additives, that really needs to be held sacrosanct. If the reporting is accurate, that the experts at my former center concluded that it was appropriate to market this product, and they were then overruled by the political leadership of FDA, who in turn was then called into the carpet and told to change his mind by the President of the United States, to me that constitutes politicization of a process that politics should play no part in. The job of the regulator looking at these applications is like an umpire in baseball. You call balls and strikes. Someone's going to be unhappy for sure, but you follow the science and you follow the law, and that's what my former center did, and then the whole thing became very political. That undermines faith and trust in government and in science.
2: And what would that mean then if the public loses trust in the regulators?
3: I think that the worst thing that could happen, since we still have just under 30 million adults who smoke, almost all of whom are addicted. If this is now a product that the experts at FDA have said, look, if you're concerned about your health and you're interested in trying to get off of cigarettes, give this a try. If this were to undermine their faith in the scientific process, that would be a public health shame.
2: That's Mitch Zeller, former director of the FDA Center for Tobacco Products. Thank you so much.

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1: I'm Dr. Anthony Lizowitz, and this is Climate Connections. 2 years ago, Indonesia announced a plan to spend millions of dollars protecting and restoring coral reefs. Indonesia's reefs are some of the most extraordinary ecosystems on Earth, and this new conservation effort was made possible by something called a debt for nature swap. Most countries spend a lot paying off debt to banks, institutions, or other countries. But with a debt for nature swap, countries can offload some of that debt by committing to environmental protections. To protect its coral reefs, Indonesia struck a deal with the U.S. to turn $35 million of debt into conservation funds. Nonprofits can also facilitate debt for nature deals. Recently, for instance, the Nature Conservancy helped Ecuador refinance some bonds, freeing up money to protect forests, rivers, and wetlands in the Amazon. Debt for nature swaps can be especially useful for low-income countries struggling with high debt burdens. And as the climate warms, conservation is becoming even more important. Projects like Indonesia's could protect reefs as the ocean warms and becomes more acidic. And deals to protect forests could help ensure that they continue absorbing carbon pollution and slowing global warming. Climate Connections is produced by the Yale Center for Environmental Communication. To learn more about climate change, visit climateconnections.org.
2: I'm Paloma Yaritza Abarca, live events producer for KQED, and we are super excited to bring back KQED Fest this Saturday. 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
3: Good morning, I'm Michelle Martin. Over the years, customers at Boston's Flower Bakery have been greeted by Swirly, the ice cream cone. But the giant plastic statue went missing this winter. At first, the owner thought it blew away in a storm, but then she saw a very similar looking cone in the window of a dorm at nearby Emerson College. She posted a picture thinking whoever shelters Swirly from the cold, but asked for his safe return in exchange for her gratitude and maybe some baked treats. It's Morning Edition.
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5: This is Morning Edition from NPR News. I'm Leila Faldin.
3: And I'm Michelle Martin. Good morning. More students than ever are going to schools where cell phones aren't allowed. More than two-thirds of states now have some restrictions, but are kids more focused? Are they learning more? A year ago, the National Bureau of Economic Research brought together academics from top universities to study these bans and highlight possible steps forward. This week, they issued their report. NPR Sequoia Carrillo has been covering this and is with us now to tell us more about it. Good morning, Sequoia.
6: Good morning, Michelle.
3: Okay, there are a lot of reasons why lawmakers wanted to take away cell phones in schools. I mean, student mental health, engagement, but also as a fix to declining test scores. Did the study show that banning cell phones is succeeding?
6: So yes and no. Are the bans doing what they set out to do? Absolutely yes. This study found dramatically reduced cell phone activity in schools with restrictions. And teachers in states with bans also reported that the number of students using cell phones in class dropped on average from 61% to just 13% in 3 years. But the more complicated part here is student achievement. And like you said, this is not the only reason to ban cell phones, but the study did find that the bans had a, quote, close to zero effect on test scores. It's easy to look at that as a disappointing figure, but education gains are notoriously slow, and researchers say it's often hard to see a trend when zoomed in on only a few years.
3: How do they measure the effectiveness of the bans? You know, kids are smart. I mean, they can find workarounds.
6: Definitely, definitely. So this study looked specifically at schools around the country that use Yonder pouches. They're just these lockable bags. They're a really popular way to keep phones physically with students, but render them useless without a key. But like you said, students are clever. I mean, I've personally, in reporting on this story, seen students in Louisville, Kentucky, and in New York really circumvent these bands quite easily. They tear them open. They put old or broken phones in the pouch and keep theirs on them. So something I liked about this study was that instead of surveying students or counting the number of these pouches in use, they looked at cell phone data based on geographic location. The researchers saw how often phones were used from before the bans were adopted and then in the 3 years since. And that's where we saw the dramatic drop in usage.
0: What else did they find?
6: So since there's no way to discern when a phone pings that's a student's phone versus a teacher or administrator, the researchers also paired that data with a teacher survey to gain more context for what's happening inside the classroom. They also layered, attendance data, disciplinary data, and they also surveyed students about social emotional awareness, and they put all of that in the findings. So there's a ton in this study, but a lot of it is quite promising, like disciplinary action, for instance. It initially rose in the wake of these bans, but leveled out by the end of the study. As for emotional well-being, students said they felt worse in the first year, but by the third year, students reported feeling better off than before the bans.
0: Are these researchers taking this as a win?
6: That's a great question. I talked to Thomas Dee, a professor of economics at Stanford and co-author on this study, and he characterized the research as really just this is the first draft of a new approach to schooling. And even though these bans are very popular, this is new territory. It does go against years of schools really trying to harness technology to improve learning. So cell phones are far from the only devices connected to the internet in a classroom. And so many places are taking this one step further. They're now restricting screens in schools. So that's like time on laptops, tablets. And we'll see how it goes.
0: That is NPR's Sequoia Carrillo. Sequoia, thank you.
6: Thank you.
0: It's Morning Edition from NPR News. I'm Michelle Martin.
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0: From Marketplace, I'm Sabri Benishore in New York. Americans are increasingly fed up with the rising cost of healthcare, and surveys suggest a wave of resentment is headed toward the ballot box. About 90% of people say healthcare costs will influence whether and how they vote in November, and more than half say it'll have a major impact on those decisions. This is according to a new poll from health policy nonprofit KFF. Marketplace's Samantha Fields has more.
2: If you ask people what they're most worried about being able to afford these days, healthcare is number one. That's what KFF found back in January. About two-thirds of people were stressed about healthcare costs. Liz Hamill at KFF says when they asked again last month after gas prices spiked,
3: it was still healthcare was at the top of the list, now tied with gas, even at a time when, you know, gas prices are in front of your face every time you drive by a gas station. And the fact that healthcare remained near the top of the list was really striking.
2: Even people who have insurance are often afraid to use it. Sarah Collins at the Commonwealth Fund says in 2024, more than half of adults put off care because it was too expensive.
4: They included not filling a prescription because of the cost, skipping a recommended treatment because of the cost, having a medical problem and not going to the doctor.
2: Since then, many people's premiums, copays, and deductibles have risen. Vivian Ho at Rice University says the increases have been most abrupt for people who buy insurance on the Affordable Care Act marketplace and who lost enhanced subsidies this year.
5: But everybody else who gets insurance from their employer is also suffering because it's been over 300% cumulative increase in the amount that workers have to contribute towards their own health insurance premiums over the last 25 years.
2: And wages haven't kept up. I'm Samantha Fields for Marketplace.
0: All right, let's do the numbers. Dow, S&P, and NASDAQ futures are all up about a tenth of a percent or less. Dow futures up just 9 points. The yield on the 10-year Treasury is 4.34%. DoorDash says it plans to help its delivery drivers deal with gas prices that are up 44% because of the Iran war. It's expecting to spend $50 million on extra compensation in the second quarter. DoorDash stock is up 10% in pre-market trading.
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0: Sometimes countries find themselves in desperate need of U.S. dollars. Maybe they need to back a loan. Sometimes they want the dollars to manipulate currency markets to prop up their own currency. Or maybe there is a financial crisis the dollars can help with. Sometimes the U.S. will do countries in this situation a favor. The U.S. will lend them dollars and take the other country's currency as collateral, usually like a pretty good deal. That favor is called a currency swap. The United Arab Emirates wants one. On Monday, the UAE's trade minister said his country is discussing this with the U.S. Brad Setzer is an economist and senior fellow at the Council on Foreign Relations and is here to talk about it. Brad, thanks so much for coming on.
6: My pleasure.
0: So a currency swap is the U.S. gives a bunch of dollars to a country, UAE in this case, and then that country gives us a bunch of their currency. Why would they want that?
6: Well, and with the UAE, it's actually a bit of a mystery because the UAE has an enormous stockpile of assets. Abu Dhabi's generally thought to have $2 trillion in foreign assets across its sovereign wealth funds. Its central bank has close to $300 billion in reserves. Abu Dhabi and Dubai have been able to borrow in the government bond markets, in the dollar bond market. So while they are hit with a severe shock from the loss of oil revenue, possibly some capital flight out of Dubai, they appear to have the resources to handle it. So there's two theories for why they may have made the request. One theory is, well, it never hurts to have a little extra dollars cash on hand. If the U.S. is willing to provide it, why not take it? But the other theory, which is what the Emirates have been leaning into, is that it's a bit of a signal, and a signal I don't think the Emirates should get, that you've joined the big boys club. You're on the same plane as the ECB, the Bank of England, the Swiss National Bank, the Bank of Japan, the countries that have standing swap lines with the Fed.
0: You're saying the UAE doesn't really need those dollars, but just wants to be part of the club of countries that get to have them sometimes. Why do you think it should not?
6: The Federal Reserve swap line currently has been used basically to provide dollars to your banking system. And I think with respect to the UAE, the domestic banking system is a bit too intertwined with the royal family, with the Gulf sovereign wealth funds, with the Emirates sovereign wealth funds, to be a good candidate to receive essentially unconditional dollar liquidity. That is generally reserved for countries that have a longer history of arm's length regulation and countries who, frankly, have bigger banking systems where if those banking systems ran short of dollars, they would be selling U.S. assets and interfering with the conduct of monetary policy. There's a stronger case for a Treasury swap line. But the irony is that the Treasury's Exchange Stabilization Fund, if you stretch it to its maximum limit, has $212 billion available. The Emirates Central Bank has $285 billion.
0: So is this like a prestige thing?
6: The most logical explanation is, yes, it's a prestige thing. This is a request the Emirates have made before. It's a request that is traditionally turned down pretty quickly because the Emirates doesn't need the money, because it doesn't clearly qualify. It doesn't have the standards of transparency, doesn't produce high-quality economic and financial data, doesn't produce timely data, but it may think that in this moment of distress, it can squeak in.
0: That was Brad Setzer with the Council on Foreign Relations. We also spoke to him about where Gulf States oil money is going and not going right now. You can find that at marketplace.org or on our podcast. In New York, I'm Sabri Benishour with the Marketplace Morning Report. From APM, American Public.
7: 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Next time on Forum, some adults with disabilities get monthly checks known as Supplemental Security Income, or SSI. Now a proposed federal rule change could reduce or eliminate benefits for about 400,000 adults who live with relatives who receive food stamps. We'll examine the changing landscape of disability rights under the Trump administration. That's at 9 a.m. right here on KQED.
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9: Some morning clouds followed by sunshine today. Highs upper 50s near the ocean to the low 80s inland. 4 o'clock, KQED San Francisco, KQEI North Highlands, Sacramento.
10: Good morning. President Trump once again is saying Iran wants to make a deal badly. And once again, Iran is giving no sign that it does. Will Congress finally cut the purse strings? It's Morning Edition from NPR News. Alabama Republicans are getting closer to passing a new voting map. I'm Michelle Martin.
11: And I'm Leila Faldin. The map was struck down once for discriminating against black voters, but that was before the Supreme Court's latest voting rights decision. Also, people who work on political campaigns are betting on their boss's success using inside information. And the lasting impact of the immigration crackdown in Minneapolis months after the surge of agents ended. It's Thursday, May 7th, 80 years ago today, the company that would become Sony was founded. The news is next.
12: Live from NPR News in Washington, I'm Corva Coleman. Officials in Mississippi say about 1,000 structures have been damaged by a spate of overnight tornadoes. The National Weather Service has confirmed several tornado sightings. Emergency response officials say much of the damage was in southern Mississippi. Teams are out trying to find people trapped in wreckage. Iran is considering a Trump administration proposal to end the war. The plan has not been disclosed. This comes after President Trump abruptly suspended U.S. operations to try to help commercial ships pass the Strait of Hormuz. It's blocked by Iran. The U.S. has its own blockade of Iranian ports. U.S. Central Command says U.S. forces disabled an Iranian-flagged oil tanker in the Gulf of Oman yesterday. The tanker was warned it was violating the U.S. blockade. Big oil companies have been reporting their earnings for the first quarter. That includes the start of the war with Iran. Major producers have not indicated how they plan to boost oil production or whether they will boost oil production to fill the hole in the market. NPR's Camilla Domonoske reports that was created by the disruption in the Strait.
13: Exxon is sticking with its planned production growth. Chevron is keeping output flat in the Permian Basin in the U.S. and not chasing big expansion in Venezuela yet. Here's Chevron CEO Mike Wirth.
14: We could hit the gas and begin to grow it again, but I don't know what the future looks like. For right now, I think it's really steady as she goes.
13: Investors have been pushing companies to return money as dividends rather than sink it into new production. Some smaller independent oil companies are making a different calculation. Diamondback's CEO, in its earnings this week, said, quote, "If this isn't the time to grow now, then I don't know when it is." Camilla Domonoske, NPR News.
12: Campaign staffers bet on their own candidates and made thousands of dollars on prediction markets. As NPR's Luke Garrett reports exclusively, these staffers use inside campaign information to bet with an edge and win big.
15: Two campaign staffers granted anonymity for fear of retribution said the method is simple. Campaign staffers would get an unreleased poll, use it to buy advantageous event contracts, and then sell their contracts once the poll was released and their contract price soared. One staffer admitted to doing this themselves. They won thousands, and their bet was verified by prediction market data reviewed by NPR. Current law bars prediction market bettors from using insider information to make money. But former commissioner at the Commodities Future Trading Commission, Kristen Johnson, doubted that the agency could police, quote, election positions. These bets raise serious questions about how campaign operatives can turn private information into a quick payday amid an unsettled legal landscape for prediction markets. Luke Garrett, NPR News, Washington.
12: On Wall Street, in pre-market trading, Dow futures are higher. You're listening to NPR. Police in a suburb of Oklahoma City say they have arrested a man in connection with a deadly mass shooting last Sunday. Jalen Davis is accused in the shooting that left one woman dead and 22 others injured. Officials in several countries are hurriedly trying to trace passengers who were on a cruise ship where the rare hantavirus has been found. Three passengers have died and several others are sick. The cruise ship operator says about 40 people disembarked after the first passenger died. Britain is holding local election today. Voters are electing town councils across England and regional legislatures in Scotland and in Wales. The election results could have big implications for the United Kingdom overall, as NPR's Lauren Freyer reports from London.
16: Polls show the far-right anti-immigration Reform Party and the left-wing environmentalist Greens are forecast to win unprecedented numbers of seats on English town councils. They're challenging the mostly two-party system, Labour and Conservative, that's dominated Britain for 100 years. Prime Minister Keir Starmer's Labour Party could lose the Welsh Parliament for the first time since its creation. Labour could even oust Starmer if results are seen as very bad. And if the Scottish National Party and the Welsh Nationalist Party Plaid Cymru win in their regions, it would put pro-independence parties in control of all of the United Kingdom's non-English nations, Northern Ireland, Scotland, and Wales, possibly hastening the breakup of the UK longer term. Lauren Freyer, NPR News, London.
12: And I'm Corva Coleman, NPR News in Washington.
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0: It's Morning Edition from NPR News. I'm Leila Fadel.
1: And I'm Michelle Martin. Good morning. Once again, President Trump claims the U.S. is on the cusp of a deal with Iran, assuring the public the Iranians are desperate for a deal.
2: We're doing very well in Iran. It's going very smoothly, and we'll see what happens. They want to make a deal. They want to negotiate.
0: But once again, Iran has yet to sign on to what Trump is selling. There have been days of public declarations about who controls the Strait of Hormuz and who can sail through and what the U.S. is and isn't doing about it. All the while, gas prices in the U.S. remain high, at a national average of more than $4.56 a gallon for regular gas, according to AAA. A year ago, it was $3.15. Some lawmakers are saying enough. Coming up, we'll speak with Representative Chris DeLuzio about a new bill to cut funding for the war. First,
1: here to walk us through this is NPR's national political correspondent, Mara Liasson. Mara, good morning.
3: Good morning.
1: You know, I feel like we've been stuck in this moment for quite some time. Like, what's the latest?
3: You're right. It's like Groundhog Day. Trump keeps on saying we've won the war, but the war never seems to end. He's been consistent. He says over and over again that Iran wants to make a deal and that the operation has been a big success. Here's what he said yesterday.
2: Now we're doing well. Now we have to get what we have to get. If we don't do that, we'll have to go a big step further. But with that being said, they want to make a deal. We've had very good talks over the last 24 hours, and it's very possible that we'll make a deal. Yeah, please.
3: He doesn't sound completely convinced. He also said, quote, we'll see whether or not they can make a deal that's satisfactory to us. So that's where things stand. That's where they've stood for quite a while.
1: But have we seen anything from the other side, from the Iranians, that backs up what President Trump is saying?
3: Not yet. We haven't seen the details of an Iranian proposal. Iran did issue a statement yesterday saying they were reviewing the latest proposal from the United States. And yesterday, when asked by a reporter about why Iran has refused to submit, even though the U.S. has done so much damage to its military, Trump got angry. And here's what he said.
2: You don't know that. You don't know what's going on behind
4: U.S. ships a few days ago.
2: Yeah, no, a few days ago is a long time ago. You know, in the world of war, a few days ago. No, they want to make a deal badly, and we'll see if we get there. If we get there, they can't have nuclear weapons.
3: He also said, quote, it would take them 20 years to rebuild if the U.S. left now.
1: Okay, so why not leave now?
3: One reason could be that not all of the U.S. objectives have been met. Iran has not agreed yet to open the Strait of Hormuz. They have not agreed to stop enriching uranium or give up their stockpile of enriched uranium. And they haven't agreed with Trump's demand to never have a nuclear weapon.
1: So given what we've heard, these threats, these declarations that seem to come and go, that don't seem to come through fruition, is the president in danger of getting tuned out?
3: Well, that's another good question, and that could be the conclusion that many of our allies and enemies may be drawing, that Trump is making it up as he goes along. We've heard public comments to that effect from leaders in Europe. German Chancellor Friedrich Merz infuriated Trump when he said last week that the U.S. has no strategy in Iran. And of course, at home, the Iran war is a big political problem for the president and his party. Gas prices, as you said, are still over $4 a gallon. The latest NPR PBS News Marist poll found that President Trump is less popular than he's ever been. He's at 37% approval. But Trump said yesterday that paying more for gas at the pump was worth it to keep Iran from getting a nuclear weapon. But of course, Trump himself is not up for election in November. Republicans are, and many of them would like this war to end quickly.
1: That is NPR national political correspondent Mara Liasson. Mara, thank you.
3: You're welcome.
0: Democratic Congressman Chris DeLuzio of Pennsylvania joins me now. He's an Iraq War veteran who co-chairs the Democratic Veterans Caucus and sits on the House Armed Services Committee. Congressman, good morning and thank you for being on the program.
5: Good morning. Thanks for having me on.
0: So I want to start with new reporting from the Washington Post that Iranian strikes have actually caused more severe damage on U.S. military bases in the Middle East than the Trump administration has disclosed. Their reporting, which NPR has not independently confirmed, found bombed out infrastructure and equipment. And as I mentioned, you sit on the House Armed Services Committee. So has the administration informed you of the extent of this damage?
5: The simple answer is they haven't. You know, we heard when Pete Hegseth testified in front of us just last week for the very first time any estimate of the cost of this war. They said $25 billion, which is a lot of money. In fact, most experts think they underestimated by a lot. And they didn't get into details, but this new reporting, it tells me the damage is much, much worse on top of the operational costs. And those are billions and billions of dollars that this president is spending in a war that the American people and the Congress never authorized. Let's spend money at home, health care, child care, you name it. These are the kinds of choices we should be making. I just disagree. I think the American people disagree with what this president is doing.
0: Now, let's stick to the funding of this war, the question of funding. You're among 18 Democrats in Congress backing new legislation called the No Funds for Iran War Act. What would this bill do if passed?
5: The bill's very straightforward. It would say that there can be no money spent, no public money spent on this Iran war unless the Congress declares war or authorizes the use of military force. And I'm sure your listeners know the Congress hasn't done either of those things. And we're just laying down a very clear marker. We're not going to pay for this war. We're not going to spend billions of dollars for this war unless you come to the Congress and the Congress says yes. And I think at this point, the Congress wouldn't do that. I think Democrats have largely been together to say, let's spend money here at home. Let's have some Republicans join us and put a stop to this.
0: Now, past efforts to stop funding for the war have all failed. Do you think this one has a better chance of passing? And if you do, why?
5: Well, I think as more and more information comes out, like the reporting you just talked about the extent of the damage, and you see that alongside the massive economic costs we're paying right at home. You talk to my constituents in Pennsylvania when they fill up their tanks, they're seeing it. You talk to any business that's reliant on diesel or the inputs of any kind of oil costs, they're getting pounded too. And so I think those two things put a lot of pressure on this president who started this war recklessly. And I think there's a growing recognition. We put a stop to this war, bring our troops home. Let's focus on investing right here in this country. That's what folks, I think, want us to do.
0: When you say there's a growing recognition, are you saying your Republican colleagues are coming on board?
5: Well, we'll see. I mean, I think they don't want to get their butts kicked come November, but that's where things are pointing because they've massive economic devastation here at home, a huge economic hit. And it's not some academic thing. The American people understand that the president's war in Iran has raised costs for people at home. It's as simple as that. And if the Republicans are smart, they'd grow a little bit of courage and stand up to this president and stand up for their constituents and join us to put a stop to this war.
0: If this were to pass, I mean, you're a veteran. If this were to pass, what would it mean for service personnel who are serving hazardous tours overseas if the funding just stops?
5: Well, I think there's something that's pretty central here. You know, mm-hmm. I served in uniform in the Middle East. I'm a veteran of the war in Iraq. Folks who sign up to serve, that's an act of patriotism, and you don't squander that patriotism by asking them to risk their lives needlessly. And I think this war is a war we don't need to fight. I think it signals the American people respect their service, and we're not going to ask them to risk their lives for something that we don't have to be asking them to fight for. That's what this war is, I think, to the American people and to me. And it signals pretty strongly that we're going to support our troops by bringing them home and not risking their lives needlessly.
0: If the bill doesn't pass, what other options are you and other Democrats prepared to explore to stop this war that you're against?
5: We will continue to push war powers resolutions, which have been close in the House and pretty close in the Senate, to put a stop to the war and tell the president that Congress is urging and demanding that the war end. And we'll continue to find ways, if need be, on the spending side. You know, the Congress does control the power of the purse. The Defense Department came in front of us last week asking for more than $1 trillion of defense spending while telling us that they're asking the American people to spend on top of that in a supplemental request for Donald Trump's Iran war. So we will continue to find ways to stand up for the American people and our troops and try to put a stop to this, whether it's the spending power or war powers resolutions or anything else we can do to keep our national security strong and, frankly, keep our economy stronger here at home, despite what Donald Trump's trying to do.
0: Democratic Congressman Chris DeLuzio sits on the House Armed Services Committee. Thank you for your time.
5: Thank you.
1: Commerce Secretary Howard Lutnick is facing tough questions from lawmakers over his ties to the late convicted sex offender Jeffrey Epstein. Lutnick testified on Wednesday about his former neighbor and sometime business associate during a closed-door hearing at the House Oversight Committee. NPR correspondent Vanessa Romo has more.
4: The committee spent roughly 4 hours questioning Lutnick, the billionaire-turned-Trump appointee who's given conflicting statements about the duration and nature of his connection to Epstein. So far, the Commerce Secretary has portrayed Epstein as a distant acquaintance, calling him disgusting. In an interview on the New York Post's Pod Force One podcast last year, Lutnick claimed to have cut ties with Epstein in 2005. After that, he said,
6: "So I was never in the room with him socially, for business, or even philanthropy."
4: But the Justice Department's Epstein files tell a different story. In 2012, the two entered into business together, and Lutnick and his family attended lunch on Epstein's infamous island the same year. The files also show Lutnick and Epstein's assistant were in contact as recently as 2018. Lutnick has not been accused of any wrongdoing. Representative James Comer, who chairs the Oversight Committee, stepped out of the proceedings to tell reporters that Lutnick was forthcoming about his previously inaccurate timeline.
7: There's only so many questions you can ask a man that had three interactions with Epstein over his entire life.
4: But Comer added,
7: if we find that there were any misstatements by Lutnick, it's a felony to lie to Congress and he'll be held accountable.
4: Committee Democrats cast the secretary's testimony as evasive. Here's California Democrat Representative Ro Khanna.
8: It was just contortions and lies and no acknowledgement that he misled the American public.
4: James Marsh, an attorney representing Epstein victims, said in a statement that so far, proceedings and depositions have failed to name perpetrators of Epstein's network. Next up before the committee, billionaire Bill Gates and former U.S. Attorney General Pam Bondi, who's facing criticism over her handling of the files. Vanessa Romo, NPR News.

0: On the next Fresh Air, Nathan Lane. He's best known for his performances in The Producers, The Birdcage, and The Lion King. He was just nominated for a Tony for his starring role as Willie Loman in Arthur Miller's Death of a Salesman. He says it's the thing he's most proud of in his career. Join us.
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2: This is Morning Edition from NPR News. I'm Michelle Martin.
3: And I'm Leila Fadel. A new study into a giant tsunami last year in Alaska shows it could have easily killed lots of people. Researchers say the massive wave near Juneau was triggered by a landslide and swept an area frequently visited by boats and cruise ships carrying thousands of passengers. NPR's Rebecca Hersher reports.
4: The tsunami happened in a picturesque fjord called Tracy Arm last August at 5:30 a.m.
5: The fact that it took place at 5:30 in the morning was really just unimaginably lucky.
4: Jacqueline Kaplan-Auerbach is a seismologist and one of the authors of the new study, which was published in the journal Science.
5: Had this happened several hours later, it's far more likely there would have been boats in the area when that huge tsunami came down.
4: And if boats had been in the fjord, it could have been deadly, the new study finds. Scientists reconstructed what happened. There's a glacier at the end of the fjord, and they found that a massive landslide next to it triggered the tsunami. The tsunami sent water more than 1,500 feet up the steep sides of the fjord. The water was carrying chunks of ice, trees, and other debris.
5: It's really scary to imagine it.
4: Such landslides near glaciers are getting more likely because climate change is causing glaciers to melt, which makes the areas around them less stable. In fact, some communities in Iceland and Greenland have already been forced to move because of the threat posed by tsunamis that are touched off by landslides. Kaplan-Auerbach says last summer's tsunami near Juneau is a wake-up call about the risks for Alaska.
5: Nobody had eyes on this area as a place where we expected failure. And there are undoubtedly many places like this.
4: Studying last summer's tsunami could also help scientists predict when and where such tsunamis will happen in the future. Because in retrospect, there were some signs that the landslide was about to happen.
5: There were tiny, tiny, tiny earthquakes that were probably the first sign that that area was going to fail.
4: But she says a lot more research is needed to measure and understand such earthquakes. Rebecca Hersher, NPR News.
2: 3 months after federal agents overwhelmed the Minneapolis metro area, the scars remain. During the Trump administration's largest immigration enforcement operation so far, more than 4,000 immigrants were arrested. Two U.S. citizens were shot and killed by federal agents. Eviction filings in Minneapolis are up nearly 60%. Families have lost breadwinners to detention and deportation, and businesses are struggling. NPR's Sergio Martinez Beltran reports.
6: On the afternoon of January 13th, Y was headed home from one of her two jobs as a seamstress. Life was going well, and the prospects were bright. She had recently bought a house and hoped to send her daughter to college. But in an instant, just a few blocks away from her home, everything changed. Y says she was surrounded by federal immigration agents while driving home from work. They pulled her over and detained her. She asked NPR to identify her by her middle initial because she worries speaking out will affect her ongoing immigration case. She was detained at the height of Operation Metro Search, when streets were empty and masked ICE agents would drive around the city in unmarked cars, arresting black and brown people seemingly at random.
7: ICE out now!
6: Y spent a month in detention. She was shuffled across ICE facilities in Minnesota and Texas. She was eventually released in a small Texas town she'd never been to. Her daughter bought her a bus ticket back to Minneapolis. Y now owes friends and family more than $13,000 after they pulled her money to help pay for her bond, her mortgage, and her utilities. Y says before the search, she barely had any debt. But now, things are bad.
7: Para mí fue duro regresar de la detención, venirme a encontrar con deudas.
6: It was hard to come out of detention and return home to so much debt, she says. Now, with no weekly paycheck and with mounting legal fees, she wonders how she'll survive and whether she'll be able to send her 18-year-old daughter to college. The daughter wants to be a veterinarian.
7: Hay tantas cosas de pagar que ni había estado pidiendo dinero y todo. O sea, ahorita es peor que haber venido por la frontera.
6: I've been asking people for money. This is worse than crossing the border, she says. Her story is typical of many immigrants we talk to who say their lives continue to be upended in the aftermath of Operation Metro Search. Together, their stories map what the crackdown left behind. Shuttered restaurants, households rationing groceries, mounting debt, mental health woes, and for some, a serious reckoning with whether to leave the United States to return to their home countries. That's the case of Pablo Alcaraz and Maria Peñalosa.
8: Bueno, yo aquí en Minnesota llevo 25 años.
6: Peñalosa says she's lived in Minnesota for 25 years while Alcaraz has been here for 20. Their whole life, the couple had worked towards one dream, to open a Mexican restaurant. But now, the nonstop hum of the industrial fridge inside their cluttered trailer is a reminder of what could have been.
8: Y se me hace tan injusto que el trabajo de 20, 25 años en meses no los hayan tirado.
6: It's so unfair that in a few months, the government has ended the work of 20 years, Peñalosa says. They ended our dreams. Their 2-year-old restaurant went out of business as a direct impact of the ICE search. Before the crackdown, the couple said they take home a monthly profit of $15,000. During the search, there were days no one showed up and they made nothing. Now they are mostly living off the unused frozen meat and other supplies from the restaurant.
9: Pero una vez que se acabe, ahí van a venir los problemas.
6: Alcaraz, the dad, believes they only have enough food to last another month. That's when the problems will start, he says. His wife says she worries about her husband's mental health. Alcaraz acknowledges he's desperate and doesn't know what he'll do next.
9: ¿Cómo voy a salir adelante? Prácticamente estoy muerto.
6: How am I going to move forward? I'm practically dead, he says. The family says if they can't sell the restaurant's industrial fridge, they won't be able to pay for other things, like for the lot where their trailer is. They say they might have to go back to Mexico after more than 2 decades in Minnesota. Sergio Martinez Beltran, NPR News, Minneapolis.

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1: About a year ago, the Devil's Hole pupfish faced catastrophe, its population dropping to only 20 individuals. Government scientists had to move quickly to save them, even as they faced a crisis of their own.
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0: Live from NPR News in Washington, I'm Dave Mattingly. President Trump insists Iran is ready to make a deal to end the war with the U.S., saying the latest talks have been good. Iran says it's still reviewing the latest U.S. proposal. This follows the president's decision to end Project Freedom less than 48 hours after American Navy ships began guiding commercial vessels through the Strait of Hormuz. France says it's ready to help secure navigation in the strait if the U.S. and Iran agree to end the war. NPR's Eleanor Beardsley has more from Paris.
1: All firing in the Strait of Hormuz would have to cease before France makes a move. A statement from the Elysee Palace spokesman's office said France and its allies are ready to ensure safety in the strait. It also says the coalition remains neutral and will only take defensive action. The French presidency confirmed that aircraft carrier the Charles de Gaulle had crossed the Suez Canal and entered the Red Sea, describing it as proof of the international coalition's capability to act in the vital waterway. France said it would be joined by allied partners who would also send warships. Eleanor Beardsley, NPR News, Paris.
0: Stocks on Wall Street ended sharply higher yesterday, with investors optimistic a deal with Iran might be close. The Dow and the S&P 500 each gained more than 1%. The Nasdaq added more than 2%. This is NPR News from Washington. U.S. tariffs and efforts to fight organized crime are expected to be major issues today when President Trump meets with Brazil's President Luiz Inácio Lula da Silva. As Julia Carneiro reports, the talks at the White House had been in the planning stages for months.
2: The official visit in Washington comes with great expectation in Brazil due to the ups and downs in U.S.-Brazil relations in the past year. The hefty U.S. tariffs imposed on Brazilian exports last year were gradually dropped after talks between both countries reignited. But there are big differences between Trump and Lula on matters like the Iran war and the U.S. intervention in Venezuela, criticized by the leftist leader, making this a thorny meeting. The presidents are to discuss economic and security matters. According to Vice President Geraldo Alckmin, Brazil will propose an agreement to combat organized crime. The country has been resisting U.S. pressure to designate criminal factions as terrorist organizations. For NPR News, I'm Julia Carneiro in Rio.
0: Authorities in central and western Mississippi are reporting widespread damage and power outages following strong storms that produced multiple tornadoes. Hundreds of homes, businesses, and other buildings are reported to be damaged or leveled, especially in two counties more than 50 miles southwest of Jackson. Wall Street futures are higher this morning. Dow futures are up 72 points. I'm Dave Mattingly in Washington.

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1: This is Morning Edition from NPR News. I'm Michelle Martin.
2: And I'm Leila Faldin. Alabama's legislature is about to approve congressional districts that favor Republicans. It's one of the first southern states to rush to change congressional maps after last week's Supreme Court ruling that removed race as a consideration for drawing district lines. Civil rights activists are fighting back, as NPR's Debbie Elliott reports.
3: Protesters have descended on the Alabama State House in Montgomery this week as lawmakers meet in a special session designed to change the state's political power structure.
4: Let's go. I ain't gonna let nobody turn me around, turn me around, turn me around.
3: Activists are organizing across the region to fight the redistricting frenzy after the Supreme Court stripped a key voting rights protection. Shayla Mitchell is with the Alabama Election Protection Coalition.
5: We are seeing a movement across the Deep South, a coordinated effort to push anti-blackness and white supremacy through the redistricting of maps. Redistricting is not new. It has been happening since the beginning of democracy, but now they're making an effort to totally erase the voices of black and brown communities.
3: Inside, the Alabama House debated a bill to use maps drawn in 2023 that were struck down by federal courts for discriminating against black voters. A three-judge panel imposed a new map that resulted in the state getting a second black Democrat in Congress out of seven seats. Republican State Representative Chris Pringle is sponsoring the legislation that reverts to the old map. During the debate, he said it would give the GOP an advantage.
6: I believe if the Republicans run quality candidates and turn out, that it's the opportunity for the Republicans to win all seven districts if they run good candidates.
3: Pringle rejected Democratic Representative Kenyatta Hassel's argument that the goal is to unconstitutionally disenfranchise black voters.
6: The blacks still have the right to vote. We're not infringing on the right for them to go in the voting place and cast a ballot.
7: But you're diluting. You will be diluting that vote.
6: Well, they still have the right to vote. They're still able to go vote. We're not taking
7: it. But it is unconstitutional to dilute that vote, right?

0: We shall not be moved.
1: Organizer Eric Hall with the Birmingham chapter of Black Lives Matter says a new generation is prepared to step up.
2: We will not go back to a place where our lives were not valued, to a place where our voting rights were not respected. And so we here to send a strong message to say that we will not, we are not going back.
1: Mildred Mitchell Bennett was a foot soldier in Birmingham during the civil rights movement in the 1960s. She says what they gained back then is under attack now.
3: I'm tired, and I will not go back. I fought the fight, marching. I'm not going back.
1: Tornado warnings and flooding in the state house cut debate short Wednesday night, but the Republican supermajority in the Alabama legislature has the votes to push through their congressional plan by Friday. Debbie Elliott, NPR News, Montgomery.
4: Working for a political campaign is in some ways a bet on that candidate. If the politician wins, it's good for staffers' careers. But some campaign workers are making actual bets on their candidates in prediction markets using private internal information to make money. NPR's Luke Garrett is with us now with his exclusive reporting. Good morning, Luke.
5: Good morning.
4: So what's happening here?
5: Campaign staffers are gaming prediction markets like Polymarket and Predictit to make money. These prediction markets host event contracts on elections where you can buy and sell odds on who will win. These odds often swing up and down throughout a campaign, and these, you know, staffers are taking advantage of that and making thousands by making well-timed bets using that insider information. Now, this is according to two staffers from separate campaigns, both asked to be anonymous for fear of losing their jobs and legal liability.
4: Well, say more about how they're actually working this. Like, how are they using information to make money?
5: Right. So here's an example. One campaign staffer said they got a tip about an outside poll. Now, this poll had their candidate up by a lot. And this staffer knew once it was released, the poll would really jack up the price of their candidate winning on the prediction markets.
4: So in essence, they bought low before that information became public.
5: Exactly. This staffer said they and their colleagues used their insider information to give them an edge. So shortly before the poll was released, they all bought event contracts for their candidate. And once the value of that contract went up, the staffer sold them and made, quote, thousands. This staffer said it would have been, quote, foolish of them, you know, not to bet on their own candidate. Now, I confirmed this by checking it against prediction market data, and it did check out. But the story doesn't end there. The staffer then used these winnings to bet again in another prediction market. And Michelle, this one source wasn't the only person on a campaign who said prediction market bets were common. The other staffer I spoke with said they knew people who made up to $5,000 on prediction markets using campaign data to win. That person described prediction markets like the, quote, Wild West for campaign staffers.
4: So, Luke, you know I'm going to ask, is this legal?
5: The Commodities Futures Trading Commission, you know, regulates prediction markets. I spoke to Jeff LaRich. He's a former CFTC trial lawyer who used to prosecute insider trading cases.
6: It is illegal. It's illegal or a violation of the Commodity Exchange Act if you have material non-public information and you have a duty not to use that.
5: Legality aside, former CFTC officials also told me the commission simply isn't equipped to investigate and enforce these rules.
4: Is there any chance that Congress will step in here?
5: Well, Washington has started paying attention to prediction markets. Just last week, the Senate changed its internal rules, banning senators and staff from betting on prediction markets. And in April, the White House issued a staff-wide memo, you know, warning employees not to place bets on prediction markets. But none of these efforts apply to campaign staffers. Some campaigns are starting to ban staff from using these markets preemptively, but it's a patchwork and piecemeal effort at best. And Michelle, this year is an election year where candidates are winning and losing races that decide who, you know, wins elections, but also who makes money on these prediction markets.
4: That is NPR's Luke Garrett with his exclusive reporting. Luke, thank you.
5: Thank you.
4: Tomorrow on Morning Edition, Democrats are talking about sending a dual message in a single bill. Raise taxes on the rich while also cutting taxes for the working class. Our colleagues at the Indicator from Planet Money evaluate a new proposal. 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

0: This is Climate Connections. 2 years ago, Indonesia announced a plan to spend millions of dollars protecting and restoring coral reefs. Indonesia's reefs are some of the most extraordinary ecosystems on Earth, and this new conservation effort was made possible by something called a debt for nature swap. Most countries spend a lot paying off debt to banks, institutions, or other countries. But with a debt for nature swap, countries can offload some of that debt by committing to environmental protections. To protect its coral reefs, Indonesia struck a deal with the U.S. to turn $35 million of debt into conservation funds. Nonprofits can also facilitate debt for nature deals. Recently, for instance, the Nature Conservancy helped Ecuador refinance some bonds, freeing up money to protect forests, rivers, and wetlands in the Amazon. Debt for nature swaps can be especially useful for low-income countries struggling with high debt burdens. And as the climate warms, conservation is becoming even more important. Projects like Indonesia's could protect reefs as the ocean warms and becomes more acidic. And deals to protect forests could help ensure that they continue absorbing carbon pollution and slowing global warming. Climate Connections is produced by the Yale Center for Environmental Communication. To learn more about climate change, visit climateconnections.org.
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2: 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It's Morning Edition.
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4: It's Morning Edition from NPR News. I'm Michelle Martin.
2: And I'm Leila Faldin. Southeast Asian countries are meeting this week at a summit in the Philippines. One of the big topics, the U.S. war on Iran. Michael Sullivan reports from Thailand.
5: Krabi is a tourist destination of seemingly endless beaches on the glittering Andaman Sea. A place not used to seeing its airport suddenly hosting U.S. military aircraft. Last month, though, that changed for a few days at least, with U.S. planes arriving day and night, alarming locals whose videos of the arrivals were quickly splashed across national TV newscasts. Social media was filled with posts from Thais worried they were getting dragged into a war with Iran they wanted no part of. The Thai military was quick to assure people the planes were a one-off, a stopgap measure after overcrowding at a nearby military airport used for yearly joint exercises with the U.S. Thailand depends on the Strait of Hormuz for roughly half its energy needs. But gas prices are up and tourist arrivals are down as political uncertainty and the price of jet fuel have soared. And even before the war started, a survey of more than 2,000 of Southeast Asia's regional elite by Singapore's Yusof Ishak Institute identified President Trump by name as the biggest geopolitical threat to regional security.
6: It's really shocking.
5: Shahriman Lachman is a senior researcher at Malaysia's Institute of Strategic and International Studies.
6: Trump has really made it very easy to basically blame America for a lot of things.
5: Especially after his stiff tariffs on Southeast Asian trading partners over the past year or so, some of whom, such as Indonesia and Malaysia, were already angry about U.S. support for Israel in the war in Gaza. This war and its fallout isn't helping, says Yun Sun at the Stimson Center.
7: Countries in the region are starting to feel the energy shortage. They're also facing the shortage of raw materials.
5: Aris Arugay is a professor of political science at the University of the Philippines.
8: The U.S. doesn't seem to even be sensitive to the impact of its unilateral actions to some of its Southeast Asian partners, including allies.
5: But not all its Southeast Asian partners. In the Philippines, for example, Washington and Manila are winding up their annual Balikatan war games this week, which are clearly focused on China. And in the end, says Shariman Lockman, China's growing military and economic influence in the region may trump ASEAN nations' concerns about President Trump.
6: They may not love Trump, they may not love the current administration, but America is inconveniently vital for all of us.
5: And while China has been using the war to tout itself as a benevolent and responsible partner, says the Stimson Center's Yun Sun,
7: China, since the beginning of the war, has also put an export restriction on, for example, diesel, on gas, and also on fertilizers, because China wants to reserve those supplies for China's own economic consumption.
5: Which sounds a whole lot like President Trump's America First, and may help explain why some survey respondents see Trump as a threat, but also still see the U.S. as a more trusted partner, though the gap is narrowing. For NPR News, I'm Michael Sullivan in Chiang Rai.
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0: It's Morning Edition from NPR News. I'm Leila Fadel.
1: And I'm Michelle Martin. Good morning. Immigration enforcement normally falls to federal officers, but a program that gives local police the authority to arrest immigrants has grown exponentially. That's after the Trump administration sweetened the deal for departments that help with its immigration crackdown. NPR's Meg Anderson reports the Department of Homeland Security and some states are giving local police a lot of money to sign up.
2: At a press conference this spring, flanked by American flags, Florida Chief Financial Officer Blaze Ingolia had a collection of big checks to give out.
3: Let's start giving the money away.
2: The money was from a pool of $250 million the state created for local police to help ICE. Texas has a similar grant program. One by one, four sheriffs walked over to pose with an oversized novelty check.
3: The first one up, Okaloosa County Sheriff's Office, $103,825.
2: Next up, the Escambia County Sheriff's Office, almost $1 million. Then the Santa Rosa County Sheriff, about $250,000.
3: And Franklin County Sheriff's Office, $48,460.
2: What did they do to get this money? They signed up for a federal program that gives local police the authority to arrest undocumented people in the field. The sheriffs were celebratory. They're getting a lot of money from the state and from the federal government. Nationwide, Homeland Security has promised local police tens of thousands of dollars for new cars and equipment. They've promised to reimburse officers' salaries and benefits, and they've promised bonuses for finding undocumented people, like a bounty hunter system. Forward.us, an advocacy group for immigration reform, estimated that if every police department gets what they've been promised, it could add up to as much as $2 billion in 2026 alone. This federal program has existed for decades, but Noreen Shaw with the ACLU says the money is unprecedented.
4: We've never seen this financial incentive scheme exist in any way with this program. And Congress never intended for ICE to be swooping in to these local jurisdictions and offering them money in exchange to participate.
2: She can see why police might be tempted by the prospect of new equipment, new cars, paid for salaries.
4: Police departments that are strapped for cash, this could be a lifeline for them that appears to be pretty easy.
2: At his confirmation hearing, DHS Secretary Mark Wayne Mullen signaled a broader shift to working more closely with local police.
5: I would love to see ICE become a transport more than the front line. If we can get back into just simply working with law enforcement, there's an approach that can happen, but we got to have partners.
2: DHS declined to give NPR more specifics on the money it has given out. Instead, the agency sent a statement saying the partnerships are critical to having the resources needed to carry out its immigration agenda. Felicity Rose with Forward.us says that lack of transparency is concerning.
6: The normal government process in the United States is that we know where taxpayer money goes because it's really important that it not be wasted. But right now, there is almost no transparency, no checks built in.
2: NPR reached out to dozens of police and sheriff's departments. Most did not respond, but we did speak to law enforcement leaders at six agencies, like Robert Bage. He's the chief of police for the city of Fort Walton Beach in Florida. His department received nearly $500,000 from the federal government and the state for things like a new car, officer bonuses, and new equipment, including an AI software platform.
7: In Florida, we're required to cooperate with immigration officials. So if we can leverage our cooperation and get a greater benefit out of it, we were going to take the greater benefit from leveraging our cooperation.
2: Beige says his officers are not going out of their way to look for undocumented people.
7: A lot of them are on traffic stops. The 287G program now allows us to immediately take that person to custody and transfer them to the county jail where they get picked up by immigration.
2: But immigrant advocates say the traffic stop itself is what they worry about. The ACLU has documented cases it describes as, quote, dragnet immigration enforcement in some cities and counties with these agreements. And there is some evidence of that in the past. Part of the 287G program was discontinued more than a decade ago, in part because of allegations of racial profiling. Now that it's back, immigrant advocates say adding money into the mix raises the risk of those tactics being used again. Meg Anderson, NPR News.
0: NPR is celebrating 250 years since the signing of the Declaration of Independence. We've been exploring culture, history, and objects from those 250 years in our series, America in Pursuit. The founders kicked off a quest for life, liberty, and the pursuit of happiness. NPR's Jennifer Ludden reports on another quest, to boldly go where no one has gone before.
8: Generations of Americans will recognize this.
9: Space, the final frontier.
8: The opening to Star Trek as the USS Enterprise glides through the universe. Today, you can see that original starship from 1966 in the lobby of the Smithsonian's National Air and Space Museum. Light gray saucer with two engines, 11 feet long.
10: Mostly made of wood, actually painted.
8: But only decorated on the one side that ever faced the camera, says curator Margaret Weidekamp. Upstairs in her office, she explains that after the UFOs and pointy rockets that came before, this design was revolutionary.
10: Immediately you can see this is a populated ship for long-term space flight with a very large crew.
8: Weidekamp says Star Trek evoked Americans' sense of themselves as frontiersmen, and it spoke to the civil rights and women's movements roiling the country.
10: This was a show that imagined an integrated crew of men and women of different races and even a half-alien going out and exploring the universe together.
8: This science fiction had real-world influence. African-American actress Nichelle Nichols, who played Lieutenant Uhura, had decided to leave the show for Broadway. Until a fan, Dr. Martin Luther King Jr., told her his family loved watching Star Trek for its groundbreaking diversity.
10: And he said, who knows how long it'll be before that door opens again if you allow it to close.
8: The first African-American woman to go into space, Mae Jemison, said the show inspired her. Star Trek's utopian vision of humanity spawned a franchise that has lived long and prospered, and global fandom for this piece of the American imagination. Jennifer Ludden, NPR News.

0: The National Weather Service says to expect a warming and drying trend for the Bay Area through the early part of next week. Temperatures expected to peak next Monday and Tuesday. Looks like we'll have a very nice Mother's Day weekend ahead as well. Today, for the Bay, partly to mostly cloudy, some areas of fog in the morning, then becoming sunny, highs anywhere from the upper 50s near the immediate coast to the low 80s inland. Morning Edition time, 5 o'clock, KQED San Francisco and KQEI North Highlands, Sacramento.
1: Good morning. Secretary of State Marco Rubio met with Pope Leo today. The top U.S. diplomat had a tough assignment, smooth over relations with the Vatican while representing a president who keeps picking fights with the Pope. It's Morning Edition from NPR News. Oil companies are benefiting from higher oil prices driven up by the war with Iran. I'm Leila Faldin.
2: And I'm Michelle Martin. Chevron's CEO says it could produce more oil, but the future is too risky to make that bet. Also, why did the FDA approve fruit-flavored vapes? And Americans across the political spectrum agree Congress is too old. It is Thursday, May 7th. On this day in 1992, the 27th Amendment was ratified, creating a waiting period before Congress can give itself a raise. The amendment had a waiting period, too. It was proposed in 1789. News is next.
3: Live from NPR News in Washington, I'm Corva Coleman. Israel launched airstrikes in the Lebanese capital last night, the first attack on Beirut since a ceasefire started 3 weeks ago. The Israeli military says it took out a Hezbollah leader. NPR's Gina Raff has more from the site in Beirut.
4: The building struck by Israeli airstrikes last night is on a residential street here in the southern suburbs of Beirut. There are civil defense workers who have cordoned off the area, and they're inside the building trying to stabilize the roof. The top floors have collapsed into it. Israel has said it was targeting and killed a Hezbollah commander. No comment yet from Hezbollah on that claim. This was in the midst of what is supposed to be a ceasefire agreed April 16th between Lebanon and Israel. But the Israeli strikes here and in the south of Lebanon continue. Jane Araf, NPR News, Beirut.
3: Secretary of State Marco Rubio has visited Pope Leo at the Vatican today. This comes after President Trump has attacked the pontiff verbally several times, calling him weak and terrible on foreign policy. Leo has strongly criticized the war on Iran. Miguel Diaz is the former U.S. ambassador to the Holy See during the Obama administration. He hopes Rubio can return to the U.S. with a message of peace.
5: We are too polarized, both as a nation and as a world, and it would be great success if, you know, out of that meeting, the Secretary of State leaves in some ways with some wisdom to bring back to the states and to the president that the human family does not need any more conflict, but that the human family needs to, you know, get on the road to healing and reconciliation.
3: He spoke to NPR's Morning Edition. Economists warn the financial fallout from the conflict with Iran is already spreading beyond the gas pump. There are disruptions to shipping, freight, and oil markets that drive up the cost of some everyday household products. NPR's Windsor Johnston reports experts say those costs could keep rising even if tensions ease soon.
6: As energy costs rise, so do the prices of many products people use every day. Supply chain expert Jason Miller says items made with plastic, chemicals, or industrial materials are especially vulnerable.
7: Think about a can of WD-40. Your paints, any type of chemicals, soaps, and things of that sort will be more expensive now. Any type of plastic product. So if, you know, you look around your house, you may have some plastic storage, things of that sort.
6: Miller says the impact is showing up far beyond fuel prices because many global household goods depend on petroleum-based materials and global shipping networks that remain under strain. Windsor Johnston, NPR News, Washington.
3: You're listening to NPR News. A federal judge in Georgia says the Justice Department can hold on to the 2020 election ballots and records seized by the FBI. This happened in January during a raid at a warehouse in Fulton County. From member station WABE in Atlanta, Raul Bali reports, President Trump has long made unfounded claims about voting fraud in the election.
8: Lawyers for Fulton County had argued the ballots and records should be returned because they were taken improperly and unconstitutionally. While the judge said the federal seizure was, quote, certainly not perfect, he ruled the lawyers for the county had not proven the county's rights were callously disregarded. Fulton County Commission Chair Rob Pitt says he's not surprised by the ruling.
9: The decision is going against us. I will say and continue to say that we have a target on our back. The president and his allies are coming for Georgia and Fulton County in particular.
8: Separately, the federal government is seeking the names and personal information of thousands of 2020 Fulton County election workers and volunteers. For NPR News, I'm Raul Bally in Atlanta.
3: About 1,000 structures are damaged after a tornado tore through southern Mississippi overnight. Authorities say rescuers are searching wreckage to find any trapped people. There are no reports of deaths or serious injuries. Residents in Colorado are clearing snow after a late wintry storm. Some parts of Denver got several inches of snow this week. Mountainous areas to the west got a couple of feet. Next week, temperatures in the region are forecast to reach nearly 90 degrees. I'm Corva Coleman, NPR News.
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0: 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I'm Leila Fault.
1: And I'm Michelle Martin. Good morning. U.S. Secretary of State Marco Rubio met Pope Leo at the Vatican today after weeks of attacks by President Trump on the first American pope. Among his complaints, Trump accused Leo of endangering Catholics because of his opposition to the Iran war and repeated his false claim that the pope supports Iran having nuclear weapons. The pope rejected that and said the church opposes all nuclear arms. Details of the meeting have not been released yet, but reporter Megan Williams has been following the story and is with us now from Rome to tell us more. Megan, good morning.
2: Good morning.
1: So just remind us of how relations between the White House and Pope Leo got to this point.
2: Yeah, it's been an unusually public rupture. Pope Leo has been a firm critic of the U.S.-Israeli war on Iran. He's called for diplomacy and warned against the use of force, which is nothing out of the ordinary for a Catholic leader. But Trump hasn't liked it. And in April, he called the Pope weak and also terrible on foreign policy. Then on Monday, Trump went further. He said the Pope was endangering a lot of Catholics by opposing the war. And he repeated the false claim that Leo supports Iran having nuclear weapons. Now, Leo pushed back. On Tuesday, he told reporters the Catholic Church has spoken out for years against nuclear arms and that its mission is to preach peace.
3: And I always believe that it's much better to enter into dialogue than to look for arms and to support the arms industry, which gains billions and billions of dollars each year, instead of sitting down at the table solving our problem.
2: But despite the Pope saying he's not interested in a spat with Trump and making his position clear, Trump said again on Wednesday the Pope is okay with Iran having nuclear weapons.
4: As far as the Pope is concerned, and it's very simple, whether I make him happy or I don't make him happy, Iran cannot have a nuclear weapon. And he seemed to be saying that they can, and I say they cannot, because if that happened, the entire world would be hostage, and we're not going to let that happen. That's my only message.
2: So with this back and forth, Rubio's meeting with the Pope was not a routine diplomatic visit. He had the awkward assignment of trying to smooth relations with the Vatican as Trump keeps picking fights with the Pope.
1: So what were Leo and Rubio each trying to accomplish with this visit?
2: Well, the Pope was looking beyond this personal dispute with Trump. He is worried about Iran, but also about the wider Middle East. Israel and Lebanon, in particular, risks to the ever-shrinking Christian communities in the region. Also, given his past criticism of the hardline U.S. policy on immigration, he likely brought that up with Rubio. He had Rubio, though, had to walk a tightrope. He had to show respect for the Pope while staying true to a president who has repeatedly attacked the Pope. And he had to avoid irritating the Vatican in ways Vice President J.D. Vance has, you know, when he claimed Catholic teachings support the harsh crackdown on immigration. Vatican observer Massimo Fagioli says there was a clear reason for sending Rubio over Vance.
5: J.D. Vance's standing in the eyes of the Vatican has not improved, and certainly it didn't help in April when he said the Pope should be careful when he talks about theology.
1: Okay, so
2: this meeting was diplomacy, but it was also about domestic politics.
5: There's an election in 6 months, and they are afraid of losing a certain number of Catholic voters. And so they want to reassure religious conservative voters that Trump is still pro-religion and not anti-Pope.
1: I understand that Rubio is also meeting with the Italian Prime Minister, Giorgia Meloni, who also got pulled into this, and hopefully we'll hear more about those meetings later. That is Megan Williams in Rome. Megan, thank you.
2: Thank you.
0: For more on Secretary of State Marco Rubio's visit to the Vatican, we called Miguel Diaz. He's a former ambassador to the Holy See during the Obama administration and a professor of theology at Loyola University, Chicago. We spoke just before Pope Leo and Secretary Rubio were meeting. Ambassador, I mean, you're a diplomat. Is it possible for this meeting to go well when the Secretary of State's boss, the President of the United States, has been attacking the Pope?
6: Yes, it is possible for the meeting to go well because the Vatican has been doing diplomacy and has had has dealt with difficult issues and much more, you know, issues that have been very difficult than the ones that are currently being addressed. That said, Marco Rubio's job, the Secretary of State's job, is a difficult one given the context that he's entering into this conversation.
0: What would success look like for both Marco Rubio and Pope Leo in this meeting?
6: The United States has been relating to the Holy See as a sovereign entity, a global humanitarian actor, and as a moral voice that has consistently defended the dignity of all human persons. And so what the Pope has been doing is, as already has been previously in the, you know, stated, is the Pope has been doing his job as both the head of the Holy See and the head of the world's Catholics. And so in terms of success, you know, Marco Rubio has to listen to what the Pope has to offer in terms of the wisdom that this institution has carried. You know, we call this institution an institution that has ears and eyes everywhere, and that is trying to act on behalf of the common good. And so when I was the ambassador, the three L's were, you know, something that we practice, which is to listen to the other, to learn from the other, and to lead as a result of that listening. Mm-hmm. And I think listening is going to be very important for these two as they get together and they try to mend what is undoubtedly some very difficult and unfortunate comments by the president when he said that the Pope was terrible on foreign policy.
0: Mm-hmm. How significant is it that the Secretary of State is having this meeting at all at this time of war and, I mean, at this time of war with Iran?
6: Well, I think this is very, very significant. This is the Pope that from the beginning has called for an unarmed and disarming peace. This is a central theme of his papacy. The United States and the Holy See have traditionally collaborated on issues like combating hunger, human rights, religious freedom, global health, peace and security. And so these are central themes that every ambassador and every administration has worked together with the Holy See. Many of these themes have been compromised as a result of the policies that have undermined, for instance, USAID. And now they're being undermined by a war that is threatening the lives of millions of people and the instability around the world. And so I think this is a very significant meeting, and the Vatican has played a key role as a neutral voice, bringing various nations together precisely at times of war like this to try to mend, conflict and prevent conflict, but also then once conflict begins to try to end conflict. And so I think that, we are too polarized, both as a nation and as a world. It would be great success if, you know, out of that meeting, the Secretary of State leaves in some ways with some wisdom to bring back to the states and to the president that the human family does not need any more conflict, but that the human family needs to, you know, get on the road to healing and reconciliation.
0: Is there a risk for the Trump administration politically if the president continues to attack the Pope and this tension just grows?
6: Well, I think that the risk is we've seen it now in the polls. You know, we've seen with the images, we've seen with the words. I mean, words matter and images matter. We can use the power of human words to construct and build bridges, or we can use them to destroy and polarize us. We can do the same thing with images. You know, many have been very critical of, you know, images that have been put out there by, with the president being depicted as Jesus. And so I think that, yes, it is a time that we really need to turn to the constructive power of the word. And realize that there are political implications as well as human implications in terms of our family.
0: Former U.S. Ambassador to the Holy See, Miguel Diaz, thank you for your time.
6: Thank you.
1: We want to say a few words about Ted Turner now, who died Wednesday at 87. His legacy includes more than launching CNN, the first 24-hour cable news network. Molly Samuel from member station WABE reports on Ted Turner, the philanthropist.
7: Turner believed CEOs have a responsibility to the world beyond just generating wealth.
8: We have numerous debts.
7: He spoke about it in an interview with the Council on Foreign Relations in 2010.
8: We have debts to education, because education, without it, we wouldn't be where we are. And we have debts to our government and to society as a whole.
7: Turner gave $1 billion to create the United Nations Foundation in the late 90s. At the time, it was the biggest individual charitable gift in history, according to the group. He was a co-founder of the Nuclear Threat Initiative, which seeks to reduce weapons of mass destruction, and he was an active environmentalist. As one of the biggest landowners in the country, he preserved more than 2 million acres for hunting, fishing, and endangered species.
9: I mean, he was the precedent setter for large philanthropic giveaways.
7: Lisa Carter-Jones is the CEO of the Captain Planet Foundation, an environmental organization Turner co-founded, named after the Earth-saving cartoon superhero in the animated show. She says he inspired other billionaires to give their wealth away, and Captain Planet inspired a generation of kids.
9: I tell you, I can't go to a single conference or a single event within the environment and philanthropic and social good community, and people don't come up and start serenading me with the show.
7: In that 2010 interview, Turner said he was inspired by his father.
8: He suggested to me that I should set my goals so high that I couldn't possibly achieve them in my lifetime, so I'd always have something to look forward to. And I did that.
7: He said he was trying to rid the world of nuclear weapons, solve climate change, and eliminate poverty.
8: And I'm over my head. But happily so.
7: In a letter to the Giving Pledge, a group of wealthy philanthropists who have promised to give away most of their money, Turner wrote his charitable giving, more than $1.3 billion, was one of his proudest accomplishments and the best investment he ever made. For NPR News, I'm Molly Samuel in Atlanta.

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1: Thank you for listening to member-supported KQED on this Thursday. I'm Dave Freeman at 519. Right off the top, we're going to go to Mel Baker. We're learning of some traffic issues, starting with the Bay Bridge.
2: Yeah, you're starting already to see the normal backup beginning at the toll plaza. It's actually a little heavier than normal. And then some road work is causing some real problems just before Treasure Island, at least to the center anchorage, where it's just bumper-to-bumper traffic there as you head into San Francisco. Coming in the eastbound direction on the bridge, the lower deck, 80 eastbound's on-ramp from Essex Street is closed right now, and the lower deck, we have the three left lanes closed until 7 this morning. Mel Baker for KQED.
1: Lots going on already around the Bay Bridge approach and in and out of Oakland and San Francisco. Mel, thank you, and please keep us posted. On KQED News, coming up this morning, the city of San Ramon is prone to earthquake swarms, which have shaken the community in recent months. Now scientists have installed a network of sensors to gain new seismic insight. That and more on KQED News. 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
1: Weather, warmer temperatures begin right through the weekend. Partly to mostly cloudy this morning around the bay. Areas of fog. The highs are warmer today. Maybe the exception near the water. A comfortable place to be. Upper 50s all the way inland. Could go to the 80s this weekend, Mother's Day Sunday, into the 90s. 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
4: It's Morning Edition from NPR News. I'm Leila Faldin.
5: And I'm Michelle Martin. Good morning. Americans seem to be divided on nearly every issue, but if there's one thing they agree on, it's that members of Congress are too old. That's one of the takeaways from a new NPR PBS News Marist poll. NPR political reporter Elena Moore has been following this, and she's with us now to tell us more. Good morning, Elena.
6: Good morning, Michelle.
5: So give us the details. What exactly did the poll ask, and what did the respondents say?
6: Well, it found that maximum age limits and term limits for members of Congress are really popular. That's what the poll asked about, and the vast majority of Americans, 8 and 10, supported both ideas. That support also cuts across party lines. 78% of Democrats and 83% of Republicans like the idea of age caps. And again, we saw similar numbers for term limits. The poll didn't ask specifics, but respondents I spoke to gave a pretty broad range for when age caps should start. Some said 65. Others went as high as 85. And I should say, Michelle, this is largely a hypothetical conversation and not something Congress is thinking about right now.
5: Elena, you've been covering this issue for a while. Why do you think there's such strong support for these ideas?
6: Yeah, I mean, this has been an issue in Congress for a long time, but it really gained outside attention because of Joe Biden, who left office at the age of 82, and then President Trump, who returned to the White House at 78. They've both faced questions about their fitness for office, and those concerns, Michelle, have also extended to Capitol Hill. Many top lawmakers are in their 70s, 80s, and even 90s, and this term alone, there have been 5 House members who have sadly died in office. Plus, I mean, some of this is a result of broader trends. People are living longer, so they're working longer. But at the same time, it may be contributing to a growing disconnect within an increasingly younger electorate. Michael Hatch of Eudora, Kansas feels that way. He's 18 and used to like Trump, but now feels disappointed with both parties.
7: They just might be out of touch. You got 70, 80-year-olds in Congress running the country,
0: It's not representing people like me.
5: Elena, so it makes sense that a younger voter might feel that way, but you are telling us that of all the generations, Gen Xers, folks in their late 40s to early 60s, actually have the highest levels of support for term limits and age caps?
6: Yeah, surprising, right? That included 62-year-old Democratic voter Patricia L. in Phoenix. She asked NPR to only use her first name because she was concerned discussing politics could affect her job.
7: When I think about the current generation of young adults and what they're facing, we have to have those voices in the room. I think that's why some young people get so disengaged from politics, because they feel like they're not being taken seriously because they're young. As an older person, I don't think that's fair.
6: And the median age of an American in the workforce is actually 42, but in the House of Representatives, Michelle, it's 58, and in the Senate, it's 65. But of course, is this all a voting issue? And make no mistake, the economy is still the top issue for most Americans, and age is not what we're expecting to drive people to vote, but it could still shape broader frustration towards Washington.
5: That is NPR political reporter Elena Moore. Elena, thank you.
6: Thanks.
4: American Jonathan Pollard spent decades in U.S. prisons convicted of spying for Israel. Now, he's announced a run for Israel's parliament. NPR's Daniel Estrin in Israel spoke to Pollard, who says he feels sorry for his spying.
8: The Jonathan Pollard affair was an historic blow to U.S.-Israel relations.
9: Pollard, a Jewish American, used his position as a naval intelligence analyst to spy for Israel.
8: This is a clip from 60 Minutes in the late 1980s. Pollard sold suitcases filled with top-secret documents to Israel, including reconnaissance photos of Israel's enemies. He said he had felt a strong connection to Israel because his mother lost relatives in the Holocaust, and he thought the U.S. was withholding intelligence that was crucial for Israel's security. After 30 years behind bars, Pollard received parole in 2015. He was required to stay in the U.S. for 5 more years. He had been granted Israeli citizenship and moved to Israel as soon as he could in 2020. This week, he spoke with NPR from his home in Jerusalem. His feelings about Israel are complex. Back in the 80s, when he was exposed as a spy, he sought refuge in the Israeli embassy but was denied asylum and was arrested by the FBI.
10: I also had assumed that my abandonment and betrayal by the Israeli government was the exception to the rule. When October 7th happened, I suddenly realized that the entire country had been betrayed and abandoned.
8: In Jerusalem, he helped dig graves for fallen Israeli soldiers after the Hamas attack in 2023. He points a finger at Israeli Prime Minister Benjamin Netanyahu.
10: He's never taken any share of the blame for the disaster that fell upon us on that day. And he's made a series of horrific blunders following October 7th, where we have not decisively defeated any of our enemies.
8: Pollard is planning a run for the Israeli parliament as a member of a small new right-wing party. He wants to unify the Israeli right in this year's elections. He calls for the, quote, involuntary transfer of Palestinians out of Gaza, repopulating it with Israelis.
11: The decision of Jonathan Pollard to join Israeli politics is an amusing anecdote.
8: Yossi Melman co-authored Spies Against Armageddon, a history of Israeli intelligence services.
11: It won't have any impact on Israeli elections, on Israeli politics. If he decides to run to be the next pope, his chances are similar.
8: When Pollard moved to Israel in 2020, he defended his espionage, saying he had no choice. Now he tells NPR he is remorseful and wishes he'd found a, quote, legal way to act on his concerns for Israel's security.
10: I made a mistake. I didn't think about the consequence. And 30 years later, here I am, trying to leave a better legacy.
8: Attitudes have changed in 30 years. When Pollard was sentenced for espionage in the late 80s, the U.S. Defense Secretary said he had substantially harmed the U.S. But last year, Pollard was given an audience at the U.S. Embassy in Jerusalem with President Trump's ambassador, Mike Huckabee. Daniel Estrin, NPR News, Tel Aviv.
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1: KQED News with Brian Watt, a minute away after Mel takes us up to the Napa Valley.
2: Big Ranch Road northbound at El Centro Avenue, a tractor and a car crash has blocked the northbound lanes. Highway 29 in Napa, both directions between Oakville Cross Road and Highway 128 is fully closed until 6 this morning for some road work. Mel Baker for KQED.
1: Forecast for the Bay Area today, some morning cloudiness, areas of fog. That warm-up continues, especially inland. Around the Bay Area, not too warm, average, upper 50s or so, right along the coast and the water. Different story inland, low 80s are forecast today, this weekend, end of the weekend, into the 90s, right through Monday. Temperatures peak on Monday and Tuesday, according to the National Weather Service. Listener-supported KQED, good morning to you on Thursday. I'm Dave Freeman at 5:30.
12: Live from KQED News, I'm Brian Watt. The mother of four of Elon Musk's children took the witness stand Wednesday in his civil case against Sam Altman. KQED's Rachel Miro has more.
13: Siobhan Zilla served as Musk's eyes and ears on OpenAI's board and as a go-between after Musk left. But she contradicted his testimony, revealing he kept the extent of his pursuit of AI at Tesla secret as he poached top talent from OpenAI. Later testimony shed unflattering light on Sam Altman, too. Why was he ousted for 5 days in 2023? A former board member said they were concerned about his duplicity on AI safety. Outside the courtroom, a coalition of 60-plus civic groups is calling on the state's attorney general to take a harder look at OpenAI, arguing evidence from this trial proves it's misusing charitable assets. I'm Rachel Miro, KQED News.
12: A former judge at the Concord Immigration Court is suing the Trump administration, alleging workplace discrimination, and she's not the only one. Kira Lillian was appointed as an immigration judge in 2023, but in 2025, as a two-year probationary term was ending, the Department of Justice chose not to offer her a permanent job. Kevin Owen is Lillian's lawyer and says his firm is representing more than 20 other former immigration judges who have been removed from their positions.
14: It has become clear from the pattern and practice of DOJ under this administration that they are firing immigration judges for reasons that are not permissible by law.
12: Owen says many of those fired or not permanently hired were women, people registered as Democrats, or those who have backgrounds working in immigrants' rights. Lawmakers and advocates are backing a suite of 10 bills designed to protect kids from toxic chemicals in the environment, food, and products. KQED science reporter Danielle Venton has more from a rally in Sacramento yesterday.
15: The rally was organized by the California Alliance for Children's Environmental Health. Some of the bills they're supporting would remove PFAS or forever chemicals from pesticides used on things like strawberries, require ingredient lists for diapers, and call for baby formula to be tested for heavy metals. 7-year-old Riley Orozco was one of the speakers.
16: Kids like me deserve to grow up safe and healthy without harmful chemicals around us.
15: Kids take in more chemicals from foods and packaging than adults because they eat and drink more relative to their body weight. I'm Danielle Venton, KQED News.
12: Forecasters expect the Bay Area to heat up this weekend as a ridge of high pressure north of the region pushes the marine layer farther out over the Pacific. Joe Merchant is a meteorologist with the National Weather Service's Bay Area office. He says the region will slowly warm up through the weekend with temperatures potentially 15 to 20 degrees above normal for this time of year by Monday.
17: It's basically a little more gradual through the end of the work week, a bigger jump through the weekend and into the beginning of next week.
12: Merchant says that by Sunday, temperatures along the central coast and parts of the East Bay and North Bay could come close to 100 degrees and San Francisco into the 80s. Monday will be the hottest day during this spring warm-up. I'm Brian Watt, KQED News.
1: 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Good morning. 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
4: It's Morning Edition from NPR News. I'm Leila Fadel.
5: And I'm Michelle Martin. Good morning. Big oil companies are starting to report earnings, which have been heavily affected by the war in Iran and its effect on oil prices.
4: The U.S. intervention in Venezuela has had a major impact, too. So far, we've heard from ConocoPhillips, ExxonMobil, and Chevron, with more to come.
5: NPR's Camila Domonoske has been listening to what executives are saying to investors, and she's here to tell us about that. Good morning.
18: Good morning.
5: So what do these high prices mean for oil producers?
18: Well, it's a boost to the bottom line, right? This quarter did actually, because of a sort of accounting quirk, Exxon and Chevron looked like they made less money this quarter, but that's because a lot of the profits that they're going to make from selling oil at the higher prices that we've seen, they just haven't been able to put on their books yet until they physically deliver those shipments. Exxon said if you factor that in, their profits were actually twice what they appeared to be in paper. And executives do expect oil prices to remain high. Here's Darren Woods, the CEO of Exxon.
19: I think it's obvious to most that if you look at the unprecedented disruption in the world supply of oil and natural gas, the market hasn't seen the full impact of that yet.
18: He's basically saying that prices could still get higher. And even if the strait does reopen soon, it's going to take time to bring production back online, put oil on ships. The world is going to want to buy a lot of oil to rebuild the stockpiles that it's been burning through. So oil will stay high for a while.
5: Okay, so let's just say higher oil prices are good news for oil companies and their investors. But for you and me, not so much.
18: Yeah, it increases prices at the pump, and that pushes up inflation across the entire economy. I will add, as a caveat, there's a risk for oil companies themselves, too, because if prices are high enough for long enough that they cut into demand or even cause a global recession, that's bad for everyone, including the Exxons of the world.
5: Could U.S. companies bring prices down by increasing supply, by producing more oil?
18: Yeah, they could. That doesn't mean that they will, especially the big companies. Here is the CEO of Chevron, Mike Wirth.
20: We could hit the gas and begin to grow it again, but I don't know what the future looks like. For right now, I think it's really steady as she goes.
18: All of the cash that's coming in at higher oil prices, companies could invest that in new drilling projects, which is then a risk if the price of oil crashes at some point in the future. They would lose out that investment. Or they could spit that money out as cash to investors. And Wall Street has a strong preference for option B, the cash. We could see some different calculations from smaller companies. We got a survey from the Dallas Fed a few weeks ago asking a bunch of oil executives what they expect for U.S. production. Most did anticipate some increase in U.S. output, but honestly, not a huge sort of

0: does create more of an incentive to put money into those projects, but it would take a lot of time. We are not talking about a quick solution to the oil crisis here.
1: That is NPR's Camila Domonoske. Camila, thank you.
0: Thanks. The FDA, for the first time, has approved the sale and the marketing of fruit-flavored electronic cigarettes. The Wall Street Journal reports that President Trump called FDA Commissioner Marty McCarry over the weekend and urged him to approve the products. Mitch Deller is here to explain the science and the process behind this. He led the FDA tobacco regulation efforts for nearly a decade until 2022. Good morning and welcome to the program.
2: Thanks, Layla. Thanks for having me.
0: Mitch, let's start with the science. The FDA previously granted permission only for e-cigarettes flavored like tobacco or menthol. What's the basis of this new decision?
2: Basis for the new decision is at least some evidence of benefit, that that there's a certain number of current addicted cigarette smokers who in the real world would switch to this new product that has flavors that are appealing to kids. But the other critical component is the presence of what's called age-gating technology, technology that's built into the e-cigarette device that, in theory, would prevent a young person from being able to use the product even if they got their hands on it. And my understanding is the way that it works is the adult that purchases the product has to go through some proof of age experience on an app, and then each time the e-cigarette is going to be used, it has to be in close proximity to the adult's iPhone or Android. So this might not make it completely impossible for a kid to use it if they had both the device and the iPhone, but my understanding of the technology is that this is pretty strong prevention so that the people that shouldn't be using it won't use it. And then coupled with the evidence of benefit, that's my understanding of the basis for allowing these products on the market.
0: Okay. Let's get to the process here, though. I mean, if the president interjected himself into this decision, like the reporting indicates, what does it say to you about the independence of the agency and its reliance on science?
2: I've worked on FDA issues since 1982, and the independence of this part of what FDA does, science-based review of applications, whether it's e-cigarettes, human drugs, animal drugs, food additives, that really needs to be held sacrosanct. If the reporting is accurate, that the experts at my former center concluded that it was appropriate to market this product, and they were then overruled by the political leadership of FDA, who in turn was then called into the carpet and told to change his mind by the President of the United States, to me, that constitutes politicization of a process that politics should play no part in. The job of the regulator looking at these applications is like an umpire in baseball. You call balls and strikes. Someone's going to be unhappy for sure, but you follow the science and you follow the law, and that's what my former center did, and then the whole thing became very political. That undermines faith and trust in government and in science.
0: And what would that mean, then, if the public loses trust in the regulators?
2: I think that the worst thing that could happen, since we still have just under 30 million adults who smoke, almost all of whom are addicted, if this is now a product that the experts at FDA have said, look, if you're concerned about your health and you're interested in trying to get off of cigarettes, give this a try. If this were to undermine their faith in the scientific process, that would be a public health shame.
0: That's Mitch Deller, former director of the FDA Center for Tobacco Products. Thank you so much for your time and your insights.
2: Thank you.

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2: Hi, my name is Taylor Crenshaw. 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
6: I'm Amda Nawaz. On the next News Hour, we report from Louisiana after a Supreme Court decision upends the state's congressional map months before the midterms. That's Thursday on the PBS News Hour.
1: We're following that story and more at 3 today. Always wanted to try the eats featured on Check Please Bay Area? 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Weather events warming up quite a bit, especially inland this coming weekend. In the meantime, some cloud cover, a bit of morning fog around the bay. Highs upper 60s to the low 80s, again, as we've been reporting. This weekend, inland temperatures 80s, possibly to the mid to upper 90s. 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Luminescence Foundation is dedicated to shedding light on neurological research focused on Alzheimer's and Parkinson's diseases and supporting land conservation initiatives. The William T. Grant Foundation, supporting research to improve the lives of young people, online at WTGrantFoundation.org, and the listeners of KQED. Good morning. I'm Dave Freeman at 546.
7: This is Morning Edition from NPR News. I'm Leila Faldin.
8: And I'm Michelle Martin. Good morning. More students than ever are going to schools where cell phones aren't allowed. More than two-thirds of states now have some restrictions, but are kids more focused? Are they learning more? A year ago, the National Bureau of Economic Research brought together academics from top universities to study these bans and highlight possible steps forward. This week, they issued their report. NPR's Sequoia Carrillo has been covering this and is with us now to tell us more about it. Good morning, Sequoia.
9: Good morning, Michelle.
8: Okay, there were a lot of reasons why lawmakers wanted to take away cell phones in schools. I mean, student mental health, engagement, but also as a fix to declining test scores. Did the study show that banning cell phones is succeeding?
9: So yes and no. Are the bans doing what they set out to do? Absolutely yes. The study found dramatically reduced cell phone activity in schools with restrictions. And teachers in states with bans also reported that the number of students using cell phones in class dropped on average from 61% to just 13% in 3 years. But the more complicated part here is student achievement. And like you said, this is not the only reason to ban cell phones, but the study did find that the bans had a, quote, close to zero effect on test scores. It's easy to look at that as a disappointing figure, but education gains are notoriously slow, and researchers say it's often hard to see a trend when zoomed in on only a few years.
8: How do they measure the effectiveness of the bans? You know, kids are smart. I mean, they can find workarounds.
9: Definitely, definitely. So this study looked specifically at schools around the country that use Yonder pouches. They're just these lockable bags. They're a really popular way to keep phones physically with students, but render them useless without a key. But like you said, students are clever. I mean, I've personally, in reporting on this story, seen students in Louisville, Kentucky, and in New York really circumvent these bans quite easily. They tear them open. They put old or broken phones in the pouch and keep theirs on them. So something I liked about this study was that instead of surveying students or counting the number of these pouches in use, they looked at cell phone data based on geographic location. The researchers saw how often phones were used from before the bans were adopted and then in the 3 years since. And that's where we saw the dramatic drop in usage.
8: What else did they find?
9: So since there's no way to discern when a phone pings that's a student's phone versus a teacher or administrator. The researchers also paired that data with a teacher survey to gain more context for what's happening inside the classroom. They also layered, attendance data, disciplinary data, and they also surveyed students about social emotional awareness, and they put all of that in the findings. So there's a ton in this study, but a lot of it is quite promising, like disciplinary action, for instance. It initially rose in the wake of these bans, but leveled out by the end of the study. As for emotional well-being, students said they felt worse in the first year, but by the third year, students reported feeling better off than before the bans.
8: Are these researchers taking this as a win?
9: I talked to Thomas Dee, a professor of economics at Stanford and a co-author on this study, and he characterized this research as the first draft of a new approach to schooling. Even though these bans are very popular with teachers and across party lines, this is still new territory. It does go against years of schools trying to harness technology to improve learning. Cell phones are far from the only devices connected to the internet in a classroom, so many places are now restricting screens in schools, going one step further. So on time on laptops, tablets, and other devices. We've seen this in four states so far, and the Los Angeles School District plans to limit all screens as soon as this fall.
8: That is NPR's Sequoia Carrillo. Sequoia, thank you.
9: Thank you.
8: It's Morning Edition from NPR News. I'm Michelle Martin.
10: And I'm Leila Fadel.
1: Soon, your California report, first one of the morning with Madi Bolaños coming up. Mel takes us now over to the Altamont Pass. How are things going?
11: Well, we're seeing the normal backup. 205 westbound is already backed up before Byron Road to the 580 merge. 580 itself is sluggish out to North Flynn Road. On the Bay Bridge, the backup is already to the maze. Pretty amazing. It's slow past the metering lights, which are on toward about Treasure Island. Mel Baker. For KQED.
1: A lot of traffic there this time of the morning for sure. Thanks again, Mel. 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
14: I'm Marisa Lagos on the next Political Breakdown. Congressional races across the nation, including in California, have been upended ahead of the midterms after President Trump set off a redistricting war. In this state, voters approved a new map that could net Democrats up to 5 Republican-held seats. We catch up on the state of the races with KQED's Guy Marzorati and the Cook Political Report's Aaron Covey. It's Political Breakdown on KQED News tonight at 6:30 or wherever you find your podcasts.
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10: Good morning. This is the California Report. I'm Madi Bolaños in San Francisco. Advocates are criticizing the state's tracking of evictions, saying California has failed to accurately count them for decades and drumming up support for a bill that would more closely monitor it. KQED's Alex Hall has more.
15: A report by Strategic Actions for a Just Economy covers data on eviction case outcomes in the state dating back to 2010. Its author says that while evictions are believed to drive homelessness in California, lawmakers are trying to prevent it without complete data. SB 1160 would require local courts to provide California's Judicial Council with information on eviction filings aggregated by zip code and require the council to make that data public. State Senator Maria Elena Durazo supports the legislation.
16: Essentially, we're navigating homelessness prevention without a map. So this bill shines light on the eviction process by using eviction data from the courts.
15: The report's author says the counties with the most eviction filings report the least amount of data. It shows multiple counties file more evictions now than they did prior to the pandemic. For the California Report, I'm Alex Hall.
10: As wildfires become more destructive in California, the need for forensic investigations is increasing. Specifically, the need for finding and identifying bodies after a wildfire. As KBPR's Rachel Livenall reports, a recent intensive academy at Fresno City College addressed this need by training working professionals. A warning that this story contains descriptions of human remains.
17: Fresno Deputy Coroner Bianca Torres is kneeling at the base of a burned-up car. And nearby is a grisly sight, a skeleton found in the driver's seat, but not the whole skeleton.
18: Because that person was seated there in the driver's seat, we know that we're missing pieces.
17: Missing pieces of bone, that is. She's looking for bone fragments with a team of professionals. There's a firefighter, an arson investigator, a forensic anthropologist, and a homicide detective. Normally, not all of them would be doing this work, but this scene is staged. It's part of an inaugural training called the Central California Fire Death Investigation Academy at Fresno City College. Searching is a team effort, because every piece found is crucial.
18: Body preservation, bone preservation, that's very important to us, the medical examiner and the anthropologists.
17: The academy teaches first responders how to help find human remains after fatal wildfires. In the last 10 years, at least 180 people have died from fires in California. Chelsea Juarez is leading the academy. She's a forensic anthropologist and a professor at Fresno State.
19: As someone who responds to fire, the best time to prepare is right now.
17: She says around 50 people attended. Many are from the Valley, but one traveled from as far as Scotland, all to learn a critical skill before the next big wildfire.
19: They've never seen bodies that have been burned to that extent from wildfire. So the first time they're seeing it is right before they go to search.
17: The human remains they're examining are also real. Juarez says that's because bones ravaged by fire look different.
19: When we see bodies in fatal fire scenes, they're super fragile. Their soft tissue features have changed, making visual identification really, really difficult.
17: She's talking about identifying the victim, like their age and their sex. Also any injuries and how they died. For Dara Herrick, the scene reveals details she never thought of before. She's a longtime firefighter from Santa Cruz who recently became a fire investigator.
20: Am I used to fire and fighting fires and running emergency scenes? Yes. But the slow, detailed work of cleaning out the scene and trying to figure out what's going on from a fire fatality and from an investigator perspective is new for me.
17: Mackenzie Aponte-Guante is a graduate student in forensic anthropology at New York University. She says she's pursuing this career to give families answers after tragedy.
21: We found your loved one, and here they are. Like, not only we found them, but, like, we get to give them back. And that provides, like, a lot of closure for the families, too.
17: She grew up in Hacienda Heights. It's mere miles from where the major LA fires started last year. Over 30 people died in those, and she thinks of what it took to identify them as she analyzes these bone fragments.
21: Tricky, tricky.
22: It's very porous.
21: Yeah,
22: but I'm going to say no.
17: Chelsea Juarez mentors her throughout this course, because while Aponte-Guante was affected by the LA fires, Juarez was working them, recovering human remains. She knows the damage wildfires cause, and yet she calls California home.
19: I love California. It's part of me. It's part of my soul and my, like, my existence and my being. But fire is also part of us.
17: She's trying to keep everyone more prepared. For the California Report, I'm Rachel Livenall.
10: Humboldt County supervisors are looking at creating a civilian oversight committee for the sheriff's office. Jefferson Public Radio's Roman Battaglia reports they're trying to get ahead of a possible citizen initiative.
23: Supervisors acknowledge that they trust the current sheriff, William Hansel, but they said that's why creating an oversight committee now is the right time, before the office does something that could damage that trust. Supervisor Steve Madrone brought the idea forward. He says some of the community doesn't trust the sheriff because complaints are investigated in-house.
24: This is the avenue forward to improve that trust. And I believe that as we improve that trust, it increases the number of people that want to become deputies.
23: Sheriff Hansel says there's already plenty of state and local oversight. An example ordinance would create a citizens-led committee to investigate complaints and make recommendations. Supervisors want to make the committee themselves because a group of citizens have considered gathering signatures to put this on the ballot. If supervisors do it instead, they'll have more flexibility in the future to change the committee. For the California Report, I'm Roman Battaglia.
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2: And that is the California Report for Thursday, May 7th. We're a production of KQED News. I'm Adi Bolaños. Thank you for listening and have a great day.

0: 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At 5:59, Mel has traffic in Pittsburgh.
1: Highway 4 westbound from Railroad Avenue past Bay Point out to Willow Pass Road is on the slow side. It's not too bad right now. As you're coming through Hercules, westbound 4 to westbound 80 is backed up through the interchange there. There's a high wind advisory on the Benicia Bridge and through the Altamont Pass. Mel Baker for KQED.
0: 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For the Bay today, some morning fog, some cloudiness. The warm-up continues. Bay Area high 60s to the low 80s. 6 a.m. Good morning. I'm Dave Freeman on KQED San Francisco, KQEI North Highlands, Sacramento.
2: Good morning. President Trump once again is saying Iran wants to make a deal badly. And once again, Iran is giving no sign that it does. Will Congress finally cut the purse strings? It's Morning Edition from NPR News.
3: On KQED News, local school leaders tell the governor to not block the funds. I'm Brian Watt.
2: Alabama Republicans are getting closer to passing a new voting map. I'm Michelle Martin.
4: And I'm Leila Faldin. The map was struck down once for discriminating against black voters, but that was before the Supreme Court's latest voting rights decision. Also, people who work on political campaigns are betting on their boss's success using inside information. And the lasting impact of the immigration crackdown in Minneapolis months after the surge of agents ended. It's Thursday, May 7th, 80 years ago today, the company that would become Sony was founded. The news is next.
5: Live from NPR News in Washington, I'm Korva Coleman. Iran says it's examining a proposal from the Trump administration to end the war. It says it will pass its response to the mediating country, Pakistan. The proposal has not been made public. This comes as the U.S. military disabled an Iranian-flagged oil tanker yesterday. An Air Force jet fired on the tanker's rudder after the U.S. warned it was violating the U.S. blockade on Iranian ports. Big oil companies have been reporting their earnings for the first quarter, and that includes the start of the war. NPR's Camila Domonoske reports major producers have not indicated they plan to boost oil production.
6: Exxon is sticking with its planned production growth. Chevron is keeping output flat in the Permian Basin in the U.S. and not chasing big expansion in Venezuela yet. Here's Chevron CEO Mike Wirth.
7: We could hit the gas and begin to grow it again. But I don't know what the future looks like. For right now, I think it's really steady as she goes.
6: Investors have been pushing companies to return money as dividends rather than sink it into new production. Some smaller independent oil companies are making a different calculation. Diamondback's CEO, in its earnings this week, said, quote, "If this isn't the time to grow now, then I don't know when it is." Camila Domonoske, NPR News.
5: Alabama's legislature is poised to adopt congressional districts that favor Republicans. This is after last week's landmark U.S. Supreme Court ruling that removed race as a consideration for drawing district lines. NPR's Debbie Elliott reports civil rights activists are fighting back.
8: Protesters have descended on the Alabama State House in Montgomery as lawmakers meet in a special session designed to change the state's political power structure.
9: We shall not be moved.
8: Activists refused to move from a state house hallway Wednesday. In a party line vote, the Alabama House approved a plan to use maps drawn in 2023 that were struck down by federal courts for discriminating against black voters. Afterwards, the GOP caucus issued a statement saying they're doing their part to ensure Congress stays red. Debbie Elliott, NPR News, Montgomery.
5: Millions of people with Medicare will soon be able to get popular weight loss drugs for $50 a month. Jackie Fortier with our partner KFF Health News has more.
10: Starting July 1st, GLP-1 medications like Wegovy and Zepbound will be available to some Medicare enrollees for weight loss for the first time. To qualify, people need a doctor's note and Medicare Part D. They also need to be clinically overweight, plus have a condition like heart disease or prediabetes. But there are catches. The $50 copay won't count toward the annual out-of-pocket limit. The pilot also expires in December 2027, with no guarantee that the drugs will be covered under traditional Medicare after it ends.
5: That's Jackie Fortier reporting. 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
3: Live from KQED News, I'm Brian Watt. Good morning. Two former Rohnert Park police officers were sentenced Wednesday to time in federal prison for conspiring to rob marijuana from people during traffic stops. The judge sentenced former officer Joseph Huffaker to 20 months, while his partner and former sergeant Brendan J.C. Tatum received 30 months for his larger role in the scheme. One of their victims, Hudell Freeman, who was in court for the sentencing, said he had mixed feelings, but they need to be held accountable.
11: I think Huffaker got off very light, very easy.
12: It was really minimized. His involvement was not minor.
3: The judge is recommending that the Bureau of Prisons hold them both in minimum security facilities for their safety. She allowed Tatum to remain out of custody until January of 2027, after this year's fire season, in light of his current job as a firefighter. Huffaker is set to surrender in September. San Francisco supervisors appear poised to approve a multi-million dollar bailout for the city's zoo after a recent audit revealed millions of dollars in unauthorized spending. The Budget and Finance Committee agreed to vote next week to authorize an $8.5 million loan to help keep the zoo afloat while it works to implement recommendations and changes from the recent audit. The zoo's new CEO, Cassandra Costello, spoke before the committee.
13: We had about a $3 million cost increase. At the same time, our attendance was down.
3: Supervisors also encouraged ongoing efforts to bring pandas to the zoo to increase visits. I'm Brian Watt, KQED News.
0: 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It's Vallejo traffic on Thursday next at 6:06.
1: It's the 37 westbound traffic, which is now solid from Wilson over the Mare Island Bridge through to the lane merge, and then a bit slow out to Skaggs Island. 37 eastbound coming through Novato, the connector to southbound 101 remains closed until 11 this morning as part of roadwork that's been going on all week. On the Richmond-San Rafael Bridge, 580 westbound between Stenmark Drive and the Toll Plaza, the left lanes are closed for some road work there. The backup is to Castro Street, and the Bay Bridge backup is still to the Mays. Mel Baker for KQED.
0: Staying in the East Bay on KQED News, coming up at 6:22 with Brian Watt. The city of San Ramon is prone to earthquake swarms, which have shaken the community in recent months. Now, scientists there have installed a network of sensors to gain new seismic insight. More about it coming right up for you on KQED News at 6:22 and later this morning. Partly cloudy around the bay, then clearing today. Some morning fog to deal with. Highs upper 60s to the low 80s far inland. The warm-up continues also in the Sacramento Valley. A high of 82 today.
14: It's Morning Edition from NPR News. I'm Leila Fadel.
15: And I'm Michelle Martin. Good morning. Once again, President Trump claims the U.S. is on the cusp of a deal with Iran, assuring the public the Iranians are desperate for a deal.
16: We're doing very well in Iran. It's going very smoothly, and we'll see what happens. They want to make a deal. They want to negotiate.
14: But once again, Iran has yet to sign on to what Trump is selling. There have been days of public declarations about who controls the Strait of Hormuz and who can sail through and what the U.S. is and isn't doing about it. All the while, gas prices in the U.S. remain high, at a national average of more than $4.56 a gallon for regular gas, according to AAA. A year ago, it was $3.15. Some lawmakers are saying enough. Coming up, we'll speak with Representative Chris DeLuzio about a new bill to cut funding for the war. First,
15: here to walk us through this is NPR's national political correspondent, Mara Liasson. Mara, good morning.
17: Good morning.
15: You know, I feel like we've been stuck in this moment for quite some time. Like, what's the latest?
17: You're right. It's like Groundhog Day. Trump keeps on saying we've won the war, but the war never seems to end. He's been consistent. He says over and over again that Iran wants to make a deal, and that the operation has been a big success. Here's what he said yesterday.
16: Now we're doing well. Now we have to get what we have to get. If we don't do that, we'll have to go a big step further. But with that being said, They want to make a deal. We've had very good talks over the last 24 hours. And it's very possible that we'll make a deal. Yeah, please.
17: He doesn't sound completely convinced. He also said, quote, we'll see whether or not they can make a deal that's satisfactory to us. So that's where things stand. That's where they've stood for quite a while.
15: But have we seen anything from the other side, from the Iranians, that backs up what President Trump is saying?
17: Not yet. We haven't seen the details of an Iranian proposal. Iran did issue a statement yesterday saying they were reviewing the latest proposal from the United States. And yesterday, when asked by a reporter about why Iran has refused to submit, even though the U.S. has done so much damage to its military, Trump got angry. And here's what he said.
16: You don't know that. You don't know what's going on behind
18: U.S. ships a few days ago.
16: Yeah, no, a few days ago. It's a long time ago. In the world of war, a few days ago. No, they want to make a deal badly. And we'll see if we get there. If we get there, they can't have nuclear weapons.
17: He also said, quote, it would take them 20 years to rebuild if the U.S. left now.
15: Okay, so why not leave now?
17: One reason could be that not all of the U.S. objectives have been met. Iran has not agreed yet to open the Strait of Hormuz. They have not agreed to stop enriching uranium or give up their stockpile of enriched uranium. And they haven't agreed with Trump's demand to never have a nuclear weapon.
15: So given what we've heard, these threats, these declarations that seem to come and go, that don't seem to come through fruition, is the president in danger of getting tuned out?
17: Well, that's another good question, and that could be the conclusion that many of our allies and enemies may be drawing, that Trump is making it up as he goes along. We've heard public comments to that effect from leaders in Europe. German Chancellor Friedrich Merz infuriated Trump when he said last week that the U.S. has no strategy in Iran. And of course, at home, the Iran war is a big political problem for the president and his party. Gas prices, as you said, are still over $4 a gallon. The latest NPR PBS News Marist poll found that President Trump is less popular than he's ever been. He's at 37% approval. But Trump said yesterday that paying more for gas at the pump was worth it to keep Iran from getting a nuclear weapon. But of course, Trump himself is not up for election in November. Republicans are, and many of them would like this war to end quickly.
15: That is NPR National Political Correspondent Mara Lyson. Mara, thank you.
17: You're welcome.
14: Democratic Congressman Chris DeLuzio of Pennsylvania joins me now. He's an Iraq War veteran who co-chairs the Democratic Veterans Caucus and sits on the House Armed Services Committee. Congressman, good morning and thank you for being on the program.
19: Good morning. Thanks for having me on.
14: So I want to start with new reporting from the Washington Post that Iranian strikes have actually caused more severe damage on U.S. military bases in the Middle East than the Trump administration has disclosed. Their reporting, which NPR has not independently confirmed, found bombed out infrastructure and equipment. And as I mentioned, you sit on the House Armed Services Committee. So has the administration informed you of the extent of this damage?
19: The simple answer is they haven't. You know, we heard when Pete Hegseth testified in front of us just last week for the very first time any estimate of the cost of this war. They said $25 billion, which is a lot of money. In fact, most experts think they underestimated by a lot. And they didn't get into details, but this new reporting, it tells me the damage is much, much worse on top of the operational costs. And those are billions and billions of dollars that this president is spending in a war that the American people and the Congress never authorized. Let's spend money at home, healthcare, childcare, you name it. These are the kinds of choices we should be making. I just disagree. I think the American people disagree with what this president is doing.
14: Now, let's stick to the funding of this war, the question of funding. You're among 18 Democrats in Congress backing new legislation called the No Funds for Iran War Act. What would this bill do if passed?
19: The bill's very straightforward. It would say that there can be no money spent, no public money spent on this Iran war unless the Congress declares war or authorizes the use of military force. And I'm sure your listeners know the Congress hasn't done either of those things. And we're just laying down a very clear marker. We're not going to pay for this war. We're not going to spend billions of dollars for this war unless you come to the Congress and the Congress says yes. And I think at this point, the Congress wouldn't do that. I think Democrats have largely been together to say, let's spend money here at home. Let's have some Republicans join us and put a stop to this.
14: Now, past efforts to stop funding for the war have all failed. Do you think this one has a better chance of passing? And if you do, why?
19: Well, I think as more and more information comes out, like the reporting you just talked about the extent of the damage, and you see that alongside the massive economic costs we're paying right at home, talk to my constituents in Pennsylvania, when they fill up their tanks, they're seeing it. You talk to any business that's reliant on diesel or the inputs of any kind of oil cost, they're getting pounded too. And so I think those two things put a lot of pressure on this president who started this war recklessly. And I think there's a growing recognition. We put a stop to this war, bring our troops home. Let's focus on investing right here in this country. That's what folks, I think, want us to do.
14: When you say there's a growing recognition, are you saying your Republican colleagues are coming on board?
19: Well, we'll see. I mean, I think they don't want to get their butts kicked come November, but that's where things are pointing, because they've caused massive economic devastation here at home, a huge economic hit. And it's not some academic thing. The American people understand that the president's war in Iran has raised costs for people at home. It's as simple as that. And if Republicans are smart, they'd grow a little bit of courage and stand up to this president and stand up for their constituents and join us to put a stop to this war.
14: If this were to pass, I mean, you're a veteran. If this were to pass, what would it mean for service personnel who are serving hazardous tours overseas, if the funding just stops?
19: Well, I think there's something that's pretty central here. You know, I served in uniform in the Middle East. I'm a veteran of the war in Iraq. Folks who sign up to serve, that's an act of patriotism, and you don't squander that patriotism by asking them to risk their lives needlessly. And I think this war is a war we don't need to fight. I think it signals the American people respect their service, and we're not going to ask them to risk their lives for something that we don't have to be asking them to fight for. That's what this war is, I think, to the American people and to me, and it signals pretty strongly that we're going to support our troops by bringing them home and not risking their lives needlessly.
14: If the bill doesn't pass, what other options are you and other Democrats prepared to explore to stop this war that you're against?
19: We will continue to push war powers resolutions, which have been close in the House and pretty close in the Senate, to put a stop to the war and tell the president that Congress is urging and demanding that the war end. And we'll continue to find ways, if need be, on the spending side. You know, the Congress does control the power of the purse. The Defense Department came in front of us last week asking for more than $1 trillion of defense spending, while telling us that they're asking the American people to spend on top of that in a supplemental request for Donald Trump's Iran war. So we will continue to find ways to stand up for the American people and our troops and try to put a stop to this, whether it's the spending power or war powers resolutions or anything else we can do to keep our national security strong and, frankly, keep our economy stronger here at home, despite what Donald Trump's trying to do.
14: Democratic Congressman Chris DeLuzio sits on the House Armed Services Committee. Thank you for your time.
19: Thank you.
15: Commerce Secretary Howard Lutnick is facing tough questions from lawmakers over his ties to the late convicted sex offender Jeffrey Epstein. Lutnick testified on Wednesday about his former neighbor and sometime business associate during a closed-door hearing at the House Oversight Committee. NPR correspondent Vanessa Romo has more.
18: The committee spent roughly 4 hours questioning Lutnick, the billionaire-turned-Trump appointee who's given conflicting statements about the duration and nature of his connection to Epstein. So far, the Commerce Secretary has portrayed Epstein as a distant acquaintance, calling him disgusting. In an interview on the New York Post's Pod Force One podcast last year, Lutnick claimed to have cut ties with Epstein in 2005. After that, he said,
20: "So I was never in the room with him socially, for business, or even philanthropy."
18: But the Justice Department's Epstein files tell a different story. In 2012, the two entered into business together, and Lutnick and his family attended lunch on Epstein's infamous island the same year. The files also show Lutnick and Epstein's assistant were in contact as recently as 2018. Lutnick has not been accused of any wrongdoing. Representative James Comer, who chairs the Oversight Committee, stepped out of the proceedings to tell reporters that Lutnick was forthcoming about his previously inaccurate timeline.
21: "There's only so many questions you can ask a man that had 3 interactions with Epstein over his entire life."
18: But Comer added,
21: "If we find that there were any misstatements by Lutnick, it's a felony to lie to Congress, and he'll be held accountable."
18: Committee Democrats cast the secretary's testimony as evasive. Here's California Democrat Representative Ro Khanna.
22: "It was just contortions and lies and no acknowledgement that he misled the American public."
18: James Marsh, an attorney representing Epstein victims, said in a statement that so far, proceedings and depositions have failed to name perpetrators of Epstein's network. Next up before the committee, billionaire Bill Gates and former U.S. Attorney General Pam Bondi, who's facing criticism over her handling of the files. Vanessa Romo, NPR News.

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1: 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I'm Dave Freeman. 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Mel returns KQED traffic as we head back to the East Bay.
2: And in Hayward, southbound 880 starts out stop and go from I-238 and then remains slow down to about Highway 84. On the San Mateo Bridge, looking at a little bit of slowing right at the toll plaza. And in Fremont, 680 southbound's off-ramp to Scott Creek Road is blocked by a stall. Mel Baker for KQED.
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3: Coming up next on the California Report, California's wildfires are becoming more deadly. A new training in Fresno is preparing investigators for the aftermath. From firefighters to forensic anthropologists, professionals are learning how to recover and identify human remains in burned fire zones. I'm Adi Bolaños. That's up next on the California Report.
1: 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Forum talks with disability rights advocates about the Trump administration's proposed changes for obtaining SSI benefits. 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More at 9 on Forum. 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
4: It's Morning Edition on KQED. I'm Brian Watt. Voting is underway in California's June 2nd primary election. Voters are narrowing the field in the race for governor and deciding on a host of important races and ballot measures across the Bay Area. And KQED is here to help you fill out your ballot with our primary voter guide. For more, we're joined by KQED politics correspondent Guy Marzorati. Hey, Guy.
5: Hey, Brian.
4: So what can people expect with the KQED voter guide?
5: Well, we're once again rolling out a guide that covers the entire Bay Area, all nine counties. So there's something there for voters across the region. And we really had our reporters throughout the newsroom take on these races and measures and put questions to candidates that are specific to their community. So you might get the voter info pamphlet in the mail where candidates are kind of making their stump speech. We really had reporters go and ask questions that were really specific to the role and the community and get a perspective from the candidates both on their platforms and experience that we hope will help inform voters' choices in the June primary.
4: So take us around the Bay Area. What are some of the high-profile races that the guide unpacks here?
5: Well, we have a few really interesting elections for Congress in the Bay Area, which we don't often see. There's no term limit for Congress. One in San Francisco, where Nancy Pelosi is not running for the first time in decades. You have a wide-open competitive race to succeed her in Congress. In the North Bay, Napa and Sonoma, incumbent Democrat Mike Thompson faces perhaps the fiercest challenge of his career from a fellow Democrat, Eric Jones. And then in the East Bay, the seat that Eric Swalwell formerly represented is open. You have a number of candidates running in that June 2nd primary. For all of these congressional elections, the top two finishers, regardless of party, advance to November. That's not the case in some of these really key local elections. I'm thinking about district attorney races in Alameda County and Santa Clara County, where the incumbents are both running. If they get 50% in the June election, that's it. They win another four-year term.
4: And how about ballot measures? What are the big questions in front of voters in June?
5: Well, I'll start in San Francisco, where there are these two dueling corporate tax measures on the ballot that have really turned into a fight between business and labor in the city. Most notably, Proposition D, which would increase what's called the overpaid CEO tax. It basically is a tax on companies where their CEO makes a certain times more than their median employee. This would change it from their median San Francisco employee to their median employee around the country. This is being supported by labor groups. It's being opposed by businesses in the city. A couple other ballot measures I'll call out throughout the Bay Area. One in Oakland. This is a parcel tax measure E that city leaders are hoping voters pass to help balance the budget. And you have a similar dynamic in the South Bay in San Jose, where the city has put on measure A on the ballot, which would increase the city's hotel tax, again, in hopes of bringing in new revenue to help balance the budget.
4: KQED politics correspondent Guy Marzorati, thank you.
5: My pleasure.
4: California's June 2nd primary election. You can check out our voter guide on the KQED app and at kqed.org/voter guide. More than 150 earthquakes have rocked a few Bay Area suburbs since November. Contra Costa County residents want to know what keeps shaking their homes, but federal seismologists don't quite understand either. So to find out, scientists buried a web of sensors across San Ramon and Danville, as KQED's Ezra David Romero reports.
6: Mark Armstrong lives in a two-story home smack dab in the epicenter of the recent earthquake swarm.
7: A couple are literally in my backyard.
6: Armstrong's the mayor of San Ramon. He remembers a series of jolts in early February, including a 4.2 magnitude earthquake.
7: Yeah, that definitely got my attention. And things rattled. I had a couple pictures on bookshelves that fell over.
6: Armstrong said he and residents have a few burning questions, like, what is causing the earthquakes, and
7: when is it going to stop? That's what people want to know. When is it going to stop?
6: Seismologists with the United States Geological Survey have similar questions. The earthquake swarm is normal for this area, sitting on top of a spiderweb of active faults, including the Calaveras. The scientists don't know exactly how or why they're happening, or whether they are occurring on a major fault or one of the many smaller cracks nearby. That's why USGS research physicist Rufus Catchings is sweating as he digs a hole and places a sensor in the mayor's backyard.
7: And if my dog's back here walking around, that's not going to trigger
8: anything. Nope. Yeah. I mean, they're recorded, but we know it's not an earthquake.
6: Catchings and his team buried 78 blue and gray toaster-sized seismometers across San Ramon and neighboring Danville.
8: If we do get another swarm or even just a few earthquakes, we can get a lot more detail about what's happening in the subsurface.
6: He says each sensor collects data at around 200 times per second.
8: I don't have any preconceived notions. I just want to find out what's going on.
6: San Ramon sits in a part of Contra Costa County that is prone to swarms and has experienced them a handful of times since the 1970s.
8: We know that eventually there's going to be a big earthquake here. You can look at these mountains and see how they popped up. That's just tectonic forces.
6: The researchers theorize the swarm occurred along smaller subfaults or because of liquid moving around them. But it's hard to know exactly what's happening 5 to 10 miles underground. Catchings says a swarm on a smaller fault is unlikely to generate a very large earthquake.
8: But if it is connected, say, to the Calaveras or to one of the thrust faults here, it could be very significant, and we need to know that.
6: The scientists also buried a sensor in Gina Vizzi's front yard.
9: Apart from the odd one or two, haven't felt anything until this past 6 months, and then it's been crazy.
6: The Danville resident can tell an earthquake is going to shake her home when her dog Stinky goes absolutely nuts.
9: In the ones during the night, she's on the bed, she jumps off the bed, and then all of a sudden we feel the tremor. So she's a good indicator that something's coming.
6: Every time VZ's home shakes, it's a reminder that she lives in earthquake country.
9: Mother Nature is telling us we just gotta roll with the punches that she throws sometimes.
6: The sensor buried in the mulch will track underground movement for 6 months before the USGS team digs it up and analyzes its readings. And then they just might know exactly what fault is shaking San Ramon. I'm Ezra David Romero, KQED News.
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2: In San Jose, 87 northbound before West Taylor Street, a hazard of some kind is blocking the two left lanes. Looking at some slow traffic developing on northbound 101, where it's slow to stop and go from Alum Rock Avenue up to 880. Mel Baker for KQED.
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10: Live from NPR News in Washington, I'm Dave Mattingly. Iran says it's still reviewing the latest U.S. proposal to end the war. President Trump insists Iran wants to make a deal. Pakistan continues to act as a mediator. Its foreign ministry says it's hopeful. A new poll shows Americans believe many members of Congress are too old. NPR's Elena Moore reports on the latest findings from NPR, PBS News, and Marist.
11: The poll looked at support for maximum age limits and term limits for members of Congress, and it found that the vast majority of Americans, 8 in 10, support both. It's also got bipartisan backing. 78% of Democrats and 83% of Republicans like the idea of age caps, and similar amounts support term limits. 18-year-old Michael Hatch of Eudora, Kansas, feels that way about leaders in Washington.
12: They just might be out of touch. You got 70, 80-year-olds in Congress running the country. It's not representing people like me.
11: But support for age and term limits goes past young folks. The generation with the most support, Gen X, folks in their late 40s to early 60s. Elena Moore, NPR News.
10: Authorities in Mississippi are reporting widespread damage and more than a dozen injuries from strong storms that spawned multiple tornadoes last night. Hundreds of homes, businesses, and other buildings were damaged or destroyed. This is NPR News from Washington.
4: Live from KQED News in San Francisco, I'm Brian Watt. Education officials statewide are calling on Governor Gavin Newsom to scrap a proposal to withhold billions of dollars from schools. Newsom's draft spending plan would delay allocating $5.6 billion in excess revenue to school districts. It's similar to a move from last year that the California School Board Association is still fighting in court. The group says it violates the state constitution and strip schools of much needed funding. Here's the association's president, Deborah Shade.
13: That $900 per student is what pays for teachers, counselors, mental health supports, and classroom resources. When it disappears, schools are forced to make impossible choices.
4: School board members in San Francisco and Oakland have sent a letter urging Newsom to drop the proposal. The Bay Area Air District is considering softening appliance rules that are set to take effect next year because of concerns over costs. When gas-powered water heaters fail, the new standards require they be replaced with electric heat pumps. Those cost about $3,500 more. Deputy Executive Policy Officer Greg Nudd says the district proposing exemptions for more than a third of Bay Area buildings, including low-income households and some businesses.
14: So what we're really trying to do is focus these upgrades on those properties that are most easily converted. And I want to point out again that these are one-time capital investments and the health benefits go on forever.
4: The district's board is expected to revisit the issue next week. I'm Brian Watt, KQED News.
1: 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Campaign staffers are turning private polling data into personal paydays. They describe using internal campaign information to bet on their own candidates. This story coming up next on Morning Edition and the California Report, also ahead on KQED News on Thursday. 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
15: This is Morning Edition from NPR News. I'm Michelle Martin.
16: And I'm Leila Faldin. Alabama's legislature is about to approve congressional districts that favor Republicans. It's one of the first southern states to rush to change congressional maps after last week's Supreme Court ruling that removed race as a consideration for drawing district lines. Civil rights activists are fighting back, as NPR's Debbie Elliott reports.
17: Protesters have descended on the Alabama State House in Montgomery this week as lawmakers meet in a special session designed to change the state's political power structure.
18: Let's go. I ain't gonna let nobody turn me around, turn me around, turn me around.
17: Activists are organizing across the region to fight the redistricting frenzy after the Supreme Court stripped a key voting rights protection. Shayla Mitchell is with the Alabama Election Protection Coalition.
19: We are seeing a movement across the Deep South, a coordinated effort to push anti-blackness and white supremacy through the redistricting of maps. Redistricting is not new. It has been happening since the beginning of democracy, but now they're making an effort to totally erase the voices of black and brown communities.
17: Inside, the Alabama House debated a bill to use maps drawn in 2023 that were struck down by federal courts for discriminating against black voters. A three-judge panel imposed a new map that resulted in the state getting a second black Democrat in Congress out of seven seats. Republican State Representative Chris Pringle is sponsoring the legislation that reverts to the old map. During the debate, he said it would give the GOP an advantage.
20: I believe if the Republicans run quality candidates and turn out that it's the opportunity for the Republicans to win all seven districts if they run good candidates.
17: Pringle rejected Democratic Representative Kenyatta Hassel's argument that the goal is to unconstitutionally disenfranchise black voters.
20: The blacks still have the right to vote. We're not infringing on the right for them to go in the voting place and cast a ballot.
21: But you're diluting, you will be diluting that vote.
20: Well, they still have the right to vote. They're still able to go vote. We're not taking
21: it. But it is unconstitutional to dilute that vote, right?
20: We're not infringing on their right to go to the polls and vote.
17: Other than Pringle, no Republicans defended the bill, which passed the House on a party-line vote. Afterwards, the GOP caucus issued a statement saying, quote, Alabama House Republicans are doing our part to ensure Congress stays red. The legislation is now before the Alabama Senate, where activists protested near the chamber and refused orders from security to move.
22: Okay, no, please, no, no, no, no. Please, if you all would, go to the train, sir.
23: Right, yes, no. Shall not, we shall not be moved.
17: Organizer Eric Hall with the Birmingham chapter of Black Lives Matter says a new generation is prepared to step up.
24: We will not go back to a place where our lives were not valued, to a place where our voting rights were not respected. And so we here to send a strong message and say that we will not. We will not. We are not going back.
17: Mildred Mitchell Bennett was a foot soldier in Birmingham during the civil rights movement.

0: politician wins, it's good for staffers' careers. But some campaign workers are making actual bets on their candidates in prediction markets using private internal information to make money. NPR's Luke Garrett is with us now with his exclusive reporting. Good morning, Luke.
1: Good morning.
0: So what's happening here?
1: Campaign staffers are gaming prediction markets like Polymarket and Predictit to make money. These prediction markets host event contracts on elections where you can buy and sell odds on who will win. These odds often swing up and down throughout a campaign, and these, you know, staffers are taking advantage of that and making thousands by making well-timed bets using that insider information. Now, this is according to two staffers from separate campaigns, both asked to be anonymous for fear of losing their jobs and legal liability.
0: Well, say more about how they're actually working this. Like, how are they using information to make money?
1: Right. So here's an example. One campaign staffer said they got a tip about an outside poll. Now, this poll had their candidate up by a lot. And this staffer knew once it was released, the poll would really jack up the price of their candidate winning on the prediction markets.
0: So in essence, they bought low before that information became public.
1: Exactly. This staffer said they and their colleagues used their insider information to give them an edge. So shortly before the poll was released, they all bought event contracts for their candidate, and once the value of that contract went up, the staffer sold them and made, quote, thousands. This staffer said it would have been, quote, foolish of them, you know, not to bet on their own candidate. Now, I confirmed this by checking it against prediction market data, and it did check out, but the story doesn't end there. The staffer then used these winnings to bet again in another prediction market. And Michelle, this one source wasn't the only person on a campaign who said prediction market bets were common. The other staffer I spoke with said they knew people who made up to $5,000 on prediction markets using campaign data to win. That person described prediction markets like the, quote, Wild West for campaign staffers.
0: So, Luke, you know I'm going to ask, is this legal?
1: The Commodities Futures Trading Commission, you know, regulates prediction markets. I spoke to Jeff LaRich. He's a former CFTC trial lawyer who used to prosecute insider trading cases.
2: It is illegal. It's illegal, or a violation of the Commodity Exchange Act, if you have material non-public information and you have a duty not to use that.
1: Legality aside, former CFTC officials also told me the commission simply isn't equipped to investigate and enforce these rules.
0: Is there any chance that Congress will step in here?
1: Well, Washington has started paying attention to prediction markets. Just last week, the Senate changed its internal rules, banning senators and staff from betting on prediction markets. And in April, the White House issued a staff-wide memo, you know, warning employees not to place bets on prediction markets. But none of these efforts apply to campaign staffers. Some campaigns are starting to ban staff from using these markets preemptively, but it's a patchwork and piecemeal effort at best. And Michelle, this year is an election year where candidates are winning and losing races that decide who, you know, wins elections, but also who makes money on these prediction markets.
0: That is NPR's Luke Garrett with his exclusive reporting. Luke, thank you.
1: Thank you.
0: Tomorrow on Morning Edition, Democrats are talking about sending a dual message in a single bill. Raise taxes on the rich while also cutting taxes for the working class. Our colleagues at the Indicator from Planet Money evaluate a new proposal. 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
1: 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Mel Baker talking about the one and only Golden Gate Bridge.
2: 101 northbound before Vista Point is people are driving north of the bridge into Marin. There's an unknown hazard in the left and middle lanes. Doesn't seem to be causing a slowdown. There is a slowdown 101 southbound in Petaluma between Petaluma Boulevard South and San Antonio Road, and another one in Napa on Highway 121 westbound between Highway 29 and Napa Road. Mel Baker for KQED.
1: A KQED listener perspective is next on this Thursday morning at 6:43. Karina Moreno talks about her reservations around hiking with her phone.
3: One of the recurring spats with my spouse is that I hate taking my phone with me when I hike alone in the East Bay Hills. I recognize this is an ill-advised point of view for all the safety and convenience arguments most people make when I tell them phones do not belong on hiking trails. Generations have survived walking in the woods untethered to technology, I self-righteously say. In turn, I get articles of mountain lion attacks and women, always women, disappearing without a trace. I have long felt most at peace with

0: packed earth beneath my feet. But it turns out even the refuge of nature has its limitations. The other day, I was on the Huckleberry Trail when suddenly everything felt like a threat. The poison oak grazing my exposed ankles, a dim hissing sound I couldn't quite make out, rustling in the bushes around the bend, the menacing squeak of a tree branch about to snap. I stood still. I focused on the light coming through the trees and inhaled eucalyptus. I forced my quick and shallow breath to grow slow and steady. I tucked myself off a ledge of panic that has become all too familiar. This is what it's like when fear seeps into everything, I thought. Even things that once brought calm are tinged with menace in an increasingly anxious world. I finished my walk unscathed, but unsettled. Not just about the fleeting moment of angst, but about the pace of change and my purest impulses in a constantly shifting world. The truth is, even the earth under our feet is in perpetual motion. Fragments of dirt loosen under the tread of sneakers. Leaves fall from tree canopies overhead. Tectonic plates push and pull over time. The best we can do is adapt and breathe. So now I carry a fanny pack, just big enough to fit my phone. With a perspective, I'm Karina Moreno.
1: 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National Weather Service says the warming and drying trend will continue through the early part of next week. The weekend far inland temperatures are expected to be in the 80s and upper 90s right through Tuesday, then the high temperatures peak, according to the Weather Service. Morning Edition continues coming up. Southeast Asian countries are voicing concern about President Trump and the war with Iran. Also ahead, the California Report with Mari Bolaños reporting right here from San Francisco at 6:51. 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
2: 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I'm Michelle Martin.
3: And I'm Leila Faldin. Southeast Asian countries are meeting this week at a summit in the Philippines. One of the big topics, the U.S. war on Iran. Michael Sullivan reports from Thailand.
4: Krabi is a tourist destination of seemingly endless beaches on the glittering Andaman Sea, a place not used to seeing its airport suddenly hosting U.S. military aircraft. Last month, though, that changed for a few days at least, with U.S. planes arriving day and night, alarming locals whose videos of the arrivals were quickly splashed across national TV newscasts. Social media was filled with posts from Thais worried they were getting dragged into a war with Iran they wanted no part of. The Thai military was quick to assure people the planes were a one-off, a stopgap measure after overcrowding at a nearby military airport used for yearly joint exercises with the U.S. Thailand depends on the Strait of Hormuz for roughly half its energy needs. But gas prices are up and tourist arrivals are down as political uncertainty and the price of jet fuel have soared. And even before the war started, a survey of more than 2,000 of Southeast Asia's regional elite by Singapore's Yusof Ishak Institute identified President Trump by name as the biggest geopolitical threat to regional security.
5: It's really shocking.
4: Shahriman Lakhman is a senior researcher at Malaysia's Institute of Strategic and International Studies.
5: Trump has really made it very easy to basically blame America for a lot of things.
4: Especially after his stiff tariffs on Southeast Asian trading partners over the past year or so, some of whom, such as Indonesia and Malaysia, were already angry about U.S. support for Israel in the war in Gaza. This war and its fallout isn't helping, says Yun Sun at the Stimson Center.
6: Countries in the region are starting to feel the energy shortage. They're also facing the shortage of raw materials.
4: Aris Arugay is a professor of political science at the University of the Philippines.
7: The U.S. doesn't seem to even be sensitive to the impact of its unilateral actions to some of its Southeast Asian partners, including allies.
4: But not all its Southeast Asian partners. In the Philippines, for example, Washington and Manila are winding up their annual Balikatan war games this week, which are clearly focused on China. And in the end, says Shariman Lockman, China's growing military and economic influence in the region may trump ASEAN nations' concerns about President Trump.
5: They may not love Trump, they may not love the current administration, but America is inconveniently vital for all of us.
4: And while China has been using the war to tout itself as a benevolent and responsible partner, says the Stimson Center's Yun Sun,
6: China, since the beginning of the war, has also put a export restriction on, for example, diesel, on gas, and also on fertilizers, because China wants to reserve those supplies for China's own economic consumption.
4: Which sounds a whole lot like President Trump's America First, and may help explain why some survey respondents see Trump as a threat, but also still see the U.S. as a more trusted partner, though the gap is narrowing. For NPR News, I'm Michael Sullivan in Chiang Rai.
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8: In San Jose, 101 northbound between the 280-680 interchange and 880 is slow. 101 northbound at McKee Road, the center lane blocked by a crash of some kind. And on 87 northbound before West Taylor, still have this unknown hazard in the two left lanes. Mel Baker for KQED.
1: 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San Francisco, not too bad, 67 tomorrow. Livermore, close to 80 today. Oakland, 69. Concord, 77. The big warm-up is this weekend with inland temperatures far inland, 80s to the upper 90s, right through Sunday, Mother's Day.
9: Good morning. This is the California Report. I'm Eddie Bolaños in San Francisco. Advocates are criticizing the state's tracking of evictions, saying California has failed to accurately count them for decades and drumming up support for a bill that would more closely monitor it. KQED's Alex Hall has more.
10: A report by Strategic Actions for a Just Economy covers data on eviction case outcomes in the state dating back to 2010. Its author says that while evictions are believed to drive homelessness in California, lawmakers are trying to prevent it without complete data. SB 1160 would require local courts to provide California's Judicial Council with information on eviction filings aggregated by zip code and require the council to make that data public. State Senator Maria Elena Durazo supports the legislation.
11: Essentially, we're navigating homelessness prevention without a map. So this bill shines light on the eviction process by using eviction data from the courts.
10: The report's author says the counties with the most eviction filings report the least amount of data. It shows multiple counties file more evictions now than they did prior to the pandemic. For the California Report, I'm Alex Hall.
9: As wildfires become more destructive in California, the need for forensic investigations is increasing. Specifically, the need for finding and identifying bodies after a wildfire. As KVPR's Rachel Livenall reports, a recent intensive academy at Fresno City College addressed this need by training working professionals, a warning that this story contains descriptions of human remains.
12: Fresno Deputy Coroner Bianca Torres is kneeling at the base of a burned-up car. And nearby is a grisly sight, a skeleton found in the driver's seat, but not the whole skeleton.
13: Because that person was seated there in the driver's seat, we know that we're missing pieces.
12: Missing pieces of bone, that is. She's looking for bone fragments with a team of professionals. There's a firefighter, an arson investigator, a forensic anthropologist, and a homicide detective. Normally, not all of them would be doing this work, but this scene is staged. It's part of an inaugural training called the Central California Fire Death Investigation Academy at Fresno City College. Searching is a team effort because every piece found is crucial.
13: Body preservation, bone preservation, that's very important to us, the medical examiner and the anthropologists.
12: The academy teaches first responders how to help find human remains after fatal wildfires. In the last 10 years, at least 180 people have died from fires in California. Chelsea Juarez is leading the academy. She's a forensic anthropologist and a professor at Fresno State.
14: As someone who responds to fire, the best time to prepare is right now.
12: She says around 50 people attended. Many are from the Valley, but one traveled from as far as Scotland, all to learn a critical skill before the next big wildfire.
14: They've never seen bodies that have been burned to that extent from wildfire. So the first time they're seeing it is right before they go to search.
12: The human remains they're examining are also real. Juarez says that's because bones ravaged by fire look different.
14: When we see bodies in fatal fire scenes, they're super fragile. Their soft tissue features have changed, making visual identification really, really difficult.
12: She's talking about identifying the victim, like their age and their sex. Also any injuries and how they died. For Dara Herrick, the scene reveals details she never thought of before. She's a longtime firefighter from Santa Cruz who recently became a fire investigator.
15: Am I used to fire and fighting fires and running emergency scenes? Yes. But the slow, detailed work of cleaning out the scene and trying to figure out what's going on from a fire fatality and from an investigator perspective is new for me.
12: Mackenzie Aponte-Guante is a graduate student in forensic anthropology at New York University. She says she's pursuing this career to give families answers after tragedy.
16: We found your loved one, and here they are. Like, not only we found them, but, like, we get to give them back. And that provides, like, a lot of closure for the families, too.
12: She grew up in Hacienda Heights. It's mere miles from where the major L.A. fire started last year. Over 30 people died in those. And she thinks of what it took to identify them as she analyzes these bone fragments.
16: Tricky, tricky.
17: That's very porous.
13: Yeah, but I'm going to say no.
12: Chelsea Juarez mentors her throughout this course. Because while Aponte-Guante was affected by the L.A. fires, Juarez was working them, recovering human remains. She knows the damage wildfires cause, and yet she calls California home.
14: I love California. It's part of me. It's part of my soul and my, like, my existence and my being. But fire is also part of us.
12: She's trying to keep everyone more prepared. For the California Report, I'm Rachel Livenall.
9: Humboldt County supervisors are looking at creating a civilian oversight committee for the sheriff's office. Jefferson Public Radio's Roman Battaglia reports they're trying to get ahead of a possible citizen initiative.
18: Supervisors acknowledge that they trust the current sheriff, William Hansel. But they said that's why creating an oversight committee now is the right time, before the office does something that could damage that trust. Supervisor Steve Madrone brought the idea forward. He says some of the community doesn't trust the sheriff because complaints are investigated in-house.
19: This is the avenue forward to improve that trust. And I believe that as we improve that trust, it increases the number of people that want to become deputies.
18: Sheriff Hansel says there's already plenty of state and local oversight. An example ordinance would create a citizens-led committee to investigate complaints and make recommendations. Supervisors want to make the committee themselves because a group of citizens have considered gathering signatures to put this on the ballot. If supervisors do it instead, they'll have more flexibility in the future to change the committee. For the California Report, I'm Roman Battaglia.
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9: And that is the California Report for Thursday, May 7th. We're a production of KQED News. I'm Madi Bolaños. Thank you for listening and have a great day.

0: Time for another check on Bay Area roads and freeways, just ahead of 7 o'clock with Mel.
1: Starting in Antioch, Highway 4 westbound is slow from L Street to Railroad Avenue, where it becomes stop and go to about Willow Pass Road in Bay Point. Coming through Concord on 242 southbound, a little heavy now between about Clayton Road and the 680 merge. 680 itself has pockets of slow traffic down to the Contra Costa Center. Mel Baker for KQED.
0: Thank you, Mel. 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Now 7 o'clock.
2: Good morning. Secretary of State Marco Rubio met with Pope Leo today. The top U.S. diplomat had a tough assignment, smooth over relations with the Vatican while representing a president who keeps picking fights with the Pope. It's Morning Edition from NPR News.
3: On KQED News, Bay Area temperatures will slowly rise to a hot place by Sunday. I'm Brian Watt.
2: Oil companies are benefiting from higher oil prices driven up by the war with Iran. I'm Leila Faldin.
4: And I'm Michelle Martin. Chevron CEO says it could produce more oil, but the future is too risky to make that bet. Also, why did the FDA approve fruit-flavored vapes? And Americans across the political spectrum agree Congress is too old. It is Thursday, May 7th. On this day in 1992, the 27th Amendment was ratified, creating a waiting period before Congress can give itself a raise. The amendment had a waiting period, too. It was proposed in 1789. News is next.
5: Live from NPR News in Washington, I'm Corva Coleman. Stocks opened mixed this morning as McDonald's reported better-than-expected earnings for the first few months of the year. NPR's Scott Horsley reports the Dow Jones Industrial Average slipped about 50 points in early trading.
6: McDonald's has been wooing cost-conscious customers with a new $3 value menu, as well as a discount breakfast meal for $4. The fast food giant says sales at its existing restaurants rose during the first quarter by 3.8%. Crude oil prices have come down a bit on hope snarled tanker traffic in the Strait of Hormuz could start flowing soon. Retail gasoline prices, however, continue to climb. AAA says the average price of regular gas rose 2 cents overnight to about $4.56 a gallon. New applications for unemployment benefits rose last week as 200,000 people applied for aid. We'll get a more complete picture of the U.S. job market tomorrow when the Labor Department issues its monthly jobs report. Scott Horsley, NPR News, Washington.
5: Campaign staffers bet on their own candidates and made thousands of dollars on prediction markets. As NPR's Luke Garrett reports exclusively, these staffers use inside campaign information to bet with an edge and win big.
7: Two campaign staffers granted anonymity for fear of retribution said the method is simple. Campaign staffers would get an unreleased poll, use it to buy advantageous event contracts, and then sell their contracts once the poll was released and their contract price soared. One staffer admitted to doing this themselves. They won thousands, and their bet was verified by prediction market data reviewed by NPR. Current law bars prediction market bettors from using insider information to make money. But former commissioner at the Commodities Future Trading Commission, Kristen Johnson, doubted that the agency could police, quote, election positions. These bets raise serious questions about how campaign operatives can turn private information into a quick payday amid an unsettled legal landscape for prediction markets. Luke Garrett, NPR News, Washington.
5: There is new research on cell phone bans in schools across the United States and their effectiveness. More than two-thirds of states have implemented some type of restrictions. NPR's Sequoia Carrillo reports on the latest findings for the National Bureau of Economic Research.
8: This week's study found that states with restrictions saw dramatically reduced cell phone activity in schools. Teachers reported that the number of students using cell phones in class dropped on average from 61% to just 13%. On the other hand, the research found that the bans had a, quote, close to zero effect on test scores. But Thomas Dee, a professor of economics at Stanford and a co-author on this study, characterized this research as the first draft of a new approach to schooling. Even though these bans are very popular with teachers and across party lines, this is new territory. Sequoia Carrillo, NPR News.
5: On Wall Street, the Dow Jones Industrial Average is down about 22 points. This is NPR.
3: Live from KQED News, I'm Brian Watt. A Union City man is facing life in prison after being convicted of shooting a Mountain View police officer during a traffic stop 4 years ago. A Santa Clara County jury found 37-year-old Jeffrey Choi guilty of attempted murder for shooting an officer twice at close range, striking his arm and bulletproof vest. Choi sped off and evaded capture until the next day when he was arrested at a Fremont Diner while eating brunch with his family. The officer recovered and has long since returned to duty. An Oakland City Councilman wants to ask voters in November to limit the power of the Independent Police Commission. KQED's Sarah Hosseini reports a council committee is considering the measure at a meeting this morning.
9: Voters have twice affirmed their support for civilian oversight of the Oakland Police Department, which has for years now struggled to complete court-ordered reforms. In March, a city audit found that the mostly volunteer public commission, which has just one full-time employee, is struggling to complete some required tasks, including public records compliance and performance reviews, and recommended an analysis of its staffing needs. Instead, Oakland City Councilmember Ken Houston says he wants to increase efficiency by stripping the commission's power to help hire the city's police chief. He also wants to change the way commissioners are appointed, eliminating the current selection panel. I'm Sarah Hosseini, KQED News.
3: Sports. The Giants have today off. That's probably a good thing. They lost again yesterday to the Padres 5-1. It was a magnificent day at Oracle Park, though. Warriors coach Steve Kerr was spotted in the stands, taking it all in. I'm Brian Watt, not seen on the Jumbotron, but there. This is KQED News.
0: All right, Brian, thank you. 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Mel Baker checking on the Richmond-San Rafael Bridge. 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
1: Yeah, 580 westbound is backed up solid to Harbor Way. And remember, the left lanes are closed as part of this road toll refurbishing project that's been underway for a while. On the Bay Bridge, the backup is to the Maze, and 580 westbound is backing up to San Pablo Avenue. It continues slow to Treasure Island past the metering lights, which are on. Westbound 80 itself is slow from about Golden Gate Fields down to the Maze in places. San Francisco northbound 101 from 280 up to the hospital curve is beginning to slow. Mel Baker for KQED.
0: KQED News reporting at 8:22 with Brian Watt. Ahead for you, the city of San Ramon is prone to earthquake swarms, which have shaken the community in recent months. Now, scientists have installed a network of sensors to gain new seismic insight. The story next hour, 8:22. Weather story, it's going to get hot this weekend. In the meantime, around the bay, not too bad. We have cloudiness that will slowly clear, becoming sunny, some fog. Bay Area highs upper 60s to the low 80s today.
10: This is Morning Edition from NPR News. I'm Leila Fadel.
4: And I'm Michelle Martin. Good morning. U.S. Secretary of State Marco Rubio and Pope Leo discussed efforts to resolve conflicts in the Middle East. That, according to a State Department spokesman, their meeting at the Vatican today follows weeks of attacks by President Trump on the first American pope. Among his complaints, Trump accused Leo of endangering Catholics because of his opposition to the Iran war, and he repeated his false claim that the pope supports Iran having nuclear weapons. The pope rejected that and said the church opposes all nuclear arms. Reporter Megan Williams is with us now from Rome to tell us more. Good morning, Megan.
11: Good morning.
4: So just remind us of how relations between the White House and Pope Leo got to this point.
11: Yeah, it's been an unusually public rupture. Pope Leo has been a firm critic of the U.S.-Israeli war on Iran. He's called for diplomacy and warned against the use of force, which is nothing out of the ordinary for a Catholic leader. But Trump hasn't liked it. And in April, he called the Pope weak and also terrible on foreign policy. Then on Monday, Trump went further. He said the Pope was endangering a lot of Catholics by opposing the war. and he repeated the false claim that Leo supports Iran having nuclear weapons. Now, Leo pushed back. On Tuesday, he told reporters the Catholic Church has spoken out for years against nuclear arms and that its mission is to preach peace.
12: And I always believe that it's much better to enter into dialogue than to look for arms and to support the arms industry, which gains billions and billions of dollars each year, instead of sitting down at the table solving our problems.
11: But despite the Pope saying he's not interested in a spat with Trump and making his position clear, Trump said again on Wednesday the Pope is okay with Iran having nuclear weapons.
13: As far as the Pope is concerned, it's very simple. Whether I make him happy or I don't make him happy, Iran cannot have a nuclear weapon. And he seemed to be saying that they can. And I say they cannot. Because if that happened, the entire world would be hostage, and we're not going to let that happen. That's my only message.
11: So with this back and forth, Rubio's meeting with the Pope was not a routine diplomatic visit. He had the awkward assignment of trying to smooth relations with the Vatican as Trump keeps picking fights with the Pope.
4: So what were Leo and Rubio each trying to accomplish with this visit?
11: The Pope was looking beyond the personal spat with Trump. He's worried about Iran, but also Israel and Lebanon, the risks to ever-shrinking Christian communities in the region. Also, he likely brought up the crackdown on immigrants in the U.S., which he has been very critical of. The State Department released a statement after the encounter saying the two discussed the situation in the Middle East, among other issues. It said that the U.S. and the Vatican have a shared commitment to promoting peace and human dignity. So it was typically vague of these kinds of statements after meetings like this. But given how short the list is of shared commitments, it's also indicative of the gulf between the Vatican and the White House on so many issues. Now, to be fair to Rubio, he had to walk a tightrope. He had to show respect for the Pope while staying true to the president, who has repeatedly attacked the Pope. And says Vatican observer Massimo Fagioli, he also had to avoid irritating the Vatican in ways Vice President J.D. Vance has.
14: J.D. Vance's standing in the eyes of the Vatican has not improved. And certainly it didn't help in April when he said the Pope should be careful when he talks about theology.
4: I understand that Rubio is also meeting with the Italian Prime Minister, Giorgia Meloni, who also got pulled into this, and hopefully we'll hear more about those meetings later. That is Megan Williams in Rome. Megan, thank you.
11: Thank you.
2: For more on Secretary of State Marco Rubio's visit to the Vatican, we called Miguel Diaz. He's a former ambassador to the Holy See during the Obama administration and a professor of theology at Loyola University, Chicago. We spoke just before Pope Leo and Secretary Rubio were meeting. Ambassador, I mean, you're a diplomat. Is it possible for this meeting to go well when the Secretary of State's boss, the President of the United States, has been attacking the Pope?
15: Yes, it is possible for the meeting to go well because the Vatican has been doing diplomacy and has dealt with difficult issues and much more, you know, issues that have been very difficult than the ones that are currently being addressed. That said, Marco Rubio's job, the Secretary of State's job, is a difficult one given the context that he's entering into this conversation.
2: What would success look like for both Marco Rubio and Pope Leo in this meeting?
15: The United States has been relating to the Holy See as a sovereign entity, a global humanitarian actor, and as a moral voice that has consistently defended the dignity of all human persons. And so what the Pope has been doing is, as already has been previously in the, stated, is the Pope has been doing his job as both the head of the Holy See and the head of the world's Catholics. And so in terms of success, you know, Marco Rubio has to listen to what the Pope has to offer in terms of the wisdom that this institution has carried. We call this institution an institution that has ears and eyes everywhere and that is trying to act on behalf of a common good. And so when I was the ambassador, the three L's were, you know, something that we practice, which is to listen to the other, to learn from the other, and to lead as a result of that listening. Mm-hmm. And I think listening is going to be very important for these two as they get together. And they try to mend what is undoubtedly some very difficult and unfortunate comments by the president when he said that the Pope was terrible on foreign policy.
2: Mm-hmm. How significant is it that the Secretary of State is having this meeting at all at this time of war, and, I mean, at this time of war with Iran?
15: Well, I think this is very, very significant. This is the Pope that from the beginning has called for an unarmed and disarming peace. This is a central theme of his papacy. The United States and the Holy See have traditionally collaborated on issues like combating hunger, human rights, religious freedom, global health, peace and security. And so these are central themes that have, that every ambassador in every administration has worked together with the Holy See. Many of these themes have been compromised as a result of the policies that have undermined, for instance, USAID. And now they're being undermined by a war that is threatening the lives of millions of people and the instability around the world. And so I think this is a very significant meeting, and the Vatican has played a key role as a neutral voice, bringing various nations together precisely at times of war like this to try to mend, you know, conflict and prevent conflict, but also then once conflict begins to try to end conflict. And so I think that, you know, we are too polarized, both as a nation and as a world. It would be great success if, you know, out of that meeting, the Secretary of State leaves in some ways with some wisdom to bring back to the states and to the president that the human family does not need any more conflict, but that the human family needs to, you know, get on the road to healing and reconciliation.
2: Is there a risk for the Trump administration politically if the president continues to attack the Pope and this tension just grows?
15: Well, I think that the risk is, we've seen it now in the polls. You know, we've seen with the images, we've seen with the words. I mean, words matter and images matter. We can use the power of human words to construct and build bridges, or we can use them to destroy and polarize us. We can do the same thing with images. You know, many have been very critical of, you know, images that have been put out there by, you know, with the president being depicted as Jesus. And so I think that, yes, you know, it is a time that we really need to turn to the constructive power of the word. And realize that there are political implications as well as human implications in terms of our family.
2: Former U.S. Ambassador to the Holy See, Miguel Diaz, thank you for your time.
15: Thank you.
4: We want to say a few words about Ted Turner now, who died Wednesday at 87. His legacy includes more than launching CNN, the first 24-hour cable news network. Molly Samuel from member station WABE reports on Ted Turner, the philanthropist.
16: Turner believed CEOs have a responsibility to the world beyond just generating wealth.
17: We have numerous debts.
16: He spoke about it in an interview with the Council on Foreign Relations in 2010.
17: We have debts to education, because education, without it, we wouldn't be where we are. And we have debts to our government and to society as a whole.
16: Turner gave $1 billion to create the United Nations Foundation in the late 90s. At the time, it was the biggest individual charitable gift in history, according to the group. He was a co-founder of the Nuclear Threat Initiative, which seeks to reduce weapons of mass destruction. And he was an active environmentalist. As one of the biggest landowners in the country, he preserved more than 2 million acres for hunting, fishing, and endangered species.
18: I mean, he was the precedent setter for large philanthropic giveaways.
16: Lisa Carter-Jones is the CEO of the Captain Planet Foundation, an environmental organization Turner co-founded, named after the Earth-saving cartoon superhero in the animated show. She says he inspired other billionaires to give their wealth away, and Captain Planet inspired a generation of kids.
18: I tell you, I can't go to a single conference or a single event within the environment and philanthropic and social good community, and people don't come up and start serenading me with the show.
16: In that 2010 interview, Turner said he was inspired by his father.
17: He suggested to me that I should set my goals so high that I couldn't possibly achieve them in my lifetime, so I'd always have something to look forward to. And I did that.
16: He said he was trying to rid the world of nuclear weapons, solve climate change, and eliminate poverty.
17: And I'm over my head. But happily so.
16: In a letter to the Giving Pledge, a group of wealthy philanthropists who have promised to give away most of their money, Turner wrote his charitable giving, more than $1.3 billion, was one of his proudest accomplishments and the best investment he ever made. For NPR News, I'm Molly Samuel in Atlanta.

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1: And you're hearing it here on member-supported KQED on this Thursday. 7:19 is the time. Let's get a traffic update with Mel Baker. This time we're headed towards the San Mateo Bridge,
2: where the backup is solid from the Interpretive Center westbound to the toll plaza. It remains slow all the way back to 880, and it's slow all the way across the span to the west end of the bridge. 880 southbound from 238 down to about Alvarado Niles Road is pretty much stop and go already. On the Dumbarton Bridge, starting to see a little bit of slowing around the west end. Mel Baker for KQED.
1: 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I'm Dave Freeman. Good morning. Coming up next on Morning Edition, Americans are deeply divided, but if there's one topic where they agree, it's that lawmakers in Congress are too old. That's one takeaway from a new NPR PBS News Marist poll. The details, the discussion coming up. Forum coming up at 9 with discussion with Alexis Madrigal, talking with disability rights advocates about the Trump administration's proposed changes for obtaining SSI benefits. The changes could reduce income for hundreds of thousands of adults with disabilities, according to an analysis from ProPublica. 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All on Forum today, it's 9 to 11. 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Sacramento Valley plan on a mostly sunny Thursday. Weather Service says a high of about 83 today. Clear tonight over the valley, 48 to 54.
3: It's Morning Edition from NPR News. I'm Leila Faldin.
4: And I'm Michelle Martin. Good morning. Americans seem to be divided on nearly every issue, but if there's one thing they agree on, it's that members of Congress are too old. That's one of the takeaways from a new NPR PBS News Marist poll. NPR political reporter Elena Moore has been following this, and she's with us now to tell us more. Good morning, Elena.
5: Good morning, Michelle.
4: So give us the details. What exactly did the poll ask, and what did the respondents say?
5: Well, it found that maximum age limits and term limits for members of Congress are really popular. That's what the poll asked about, and the vast majority of Americans, 8 in 10, supported both ideas. That support also cuts across party lines. 78% of Democrats and 83% of Republicans like the idea of age caps. And again, we saw similar numbers for term limits. The poll didn't ask specifics, but respondents I spoke to gave a pretty broad range for when age caps should start. Some said 65. Others went as high as 85. And I should say, Michelle, this is largely a hypothetical conversation and not something Congress is thinking about right now.
4: Elena, you've been covering this issue for a while. Why do you think there's such strong support for these ideas?
5: Yeah, I mean, this has been an issue in Congress for a long time, but it really gained outside attention because of Joe Biden, who left office at the age of 82, and then President Trump, who returned to the White House at 78. They've both faced questions about their fitness for office, and those concerns, Michelle, have also extended to Capitol Hill. Many top lawmakers are in their 70s, 80s, and even 90s, and this term alone, there have been 5 House members who have sadly died in office. Plus, I mean, some of this is a result of broader trends. People are living longer, so they're working longer. But at the same time, it may be contributing to a growing disconnect within an increasingly younger electorate. Michael Hatch of Eudora, Kansas feels that way. He's 18 and used to like Trump, but now feels disappointed with both parties.
0: they just might be out of touch. You got 70, 80-year-olds in Congress running the country. It's not representing people like me.
4: Elena, so it makes sense that a younger voter might feel that way, but you were telling us that of all the generations, Gen Xers, folks in their late 40s to early 60s, actually have the highest levels of support for term limits and age caps?
5: Yeah, surprising, right? That included 62-year-old Democratic voter Patricia L. in Phoenix. She asked NPR to only use her first name because she was concerned discussing politics could affect her job.
6: When I think about the current generation of young adults and what they're facing, we have to have those voices in the room. I think that's why some young people get so disengaged from politics, because they feel like they're not being taken seriously because they're young. As an older person, I don't think that's fair.
5: And the median age of an American in the workforce is actually 42, but in the House of Representatives, Michelle, it's 58, and in the Senate, it's 65. But of course, is this all a voting issue? And make no mistake, the economy is still the top issue for most Americans, and age is not what we're expecting to drive people to vote, but it could still shape broader frustration towards Washington.
4: That is NPR political reporter Elena Moore. Elena, thank you.
5: Thanks.
3: American Jonathan Pollard spent decades in U.S. prisons convicted of spying for Israel. Now, he's announced a run for Israel's parliament. NPR's Daniel Estrin in Israel spoke to Pollard, who says he feels sorry for his spying.
7: The Jonathan Pollard affair was an historic blow to U.S.-Israel relations.
8: Pollard, a Jewish American, used his position as a naval intelligence analyst to spy for Israel.
7: This is a clip from 60 Minutes in the late 1980s. Pollard sold suitcases filled with top-secret documents to Israel, including reconnaissance photos of Israel's enemies. He said he had felt a strong connection to Israel because his mother lost relatives in the Holocaust, and he thought the U.S. was withholding intelligence that was crucial for Israel's security. After 30 years behind bars, Pollard received parole in 2015. He was required to stay in the U.S. for 5 more years. He had been granted Israeli citizenship and moved to Israel as soon as he could in 2020. This week, he spoke with NPR from his home in Jerusalem. His feelings about Israel are complex. Back in the 80s, when he was exposed as a spy, he sought refuge in the Israeli embassy but was denied asylum and was arrested by the FBI.
9: I also had assumed that my abandonment and betrayal by the Israeli government was the exception to the rule. When October 7th happened, I suddenly realized that the entire country had been betrayed and abandoned.
7: In Jerusalem, he helped dig graves for fallen Israeli soldiers after the Hamas attack in 2023. He points a finger at Israeli Prime Minister Benjamin Netanyahu.
9: He's never taken any share of the blame for the disaster that fell upon us on that day. And he's made a series of horrific blunders following October 7th, where we have not decisively defeated any of our enemies.
7: Pollard is planning a run for the Israeli parliament as a member of a small new right-wing party. He wants to unify the Israeli right in this year's elections. He calls for the, quote, involuntary transfer of Palestinians out of Gaza, repopulating it with Israelis.
10: The decision of Jonathan Pollard to join Israeli politics is an amusing anecdote.
7: Yossi Melman co-authored Spies Against Armageddon, a history of Israeli intelligence services.
10: It won't have any impact on Israeli elections, on Israeli politics. If he decides to run to be the next pop, his chances are similar.
7: When Pollard moved to Israel in 2020, he defended his espionage, saying he had no choice. Now he tells NPR he is remorseful and wishes he'd found a, quote, legal way to act on his concerns for Israel's security.
9: I made a mistake. I didn't think about the consequences. And 30 years later, here I am, trying to leave a better legacy.
7: Attitudes have changed in 30 years. When Pollard was sentenced for espionage in the late 80s, the U.S. Defense Secretary said he had substantially harmed the U.S. But last year, Pollard was given an audience at the U.S. Embassy in Jerusalem with President Trump's ambassador, Mike Huckabee. Daniel Estrin, NPR News, Tel Aviv.
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2: In Novato, 101 southbound between Roland Boulevard and St. Vincent Drive is backed up. It's 37 eastbound's off-ramp to Marsh Drive is closed until 11 a.m. as part of road work that will continue through tomorrow. And 37 westbound still backing up from about Wilson across the Mare Island Bridge through the lane merge and areas of stop-and-go traffic out to Sears Point. Mel Baker, 4KQED.
1: 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Pianist Hunter Nowak performs in 8 Northern California concerts. Tickets at inalandscape.org. By the Bay Health presenting their gala gathered on May 30th in San Rafael. The evening is dedicated to care for those facing serious illness and the end of life. 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
11: Live from KQED News, I'm Brian Watt. The mother of 4 of Elon Musk's children took the witness stand Wednesday in his civil case against Sam Altman. KQED's Rachel Miro has more.
12: Siobhan Zillis served as Musk's eyes and ears on OpenAI's board and as a go-between after Musk left. But she contradicted his testimony, revealing he kept the extent of his pursuit of AI at Tesla secret as he poached top talent from OpenAI. Later testimony shed unflattering light on Sam Altman, too. Why was he ousted for 5 days in 2023? A former board member said they were concerned about his duplicity on AI safety. Outside the courtroom, a coalition of 60-plus civic groups is calling on the state's attorney general to take a harder look at OpenAI, arguing evidence from this trial proves it's misusing charitable assets. I'm Rachel Miro, KQED News.
11: A former judge at the Concord Immigration Court is suing the Trump administration, alleging workplace discrimination. And she's not the only one. Kira Lillian was appointed as an immigration judge in 2023, but in 2025, as a 2-year probationary term was ending, the Department of Justice chose not to offer her a permanent job. Kevin Owen is Lillian's lawyer and says his firm is representing more than 20 other former immigration judges who have been removed from their positions.
13: It has become clear from the pattern and practice of DOJ under this administration that they are firing immigration judges for reasons that are not permissible by law.
11: Owen says many of those fired or not permanently hired were women, people registered as Democrats, or those who have backgrounds working in immigrants' rights. Lawmakers and advocates are backing a suite of 10 bills designed to protect kids from toxic chemicals in the environment, food, and products. KQED science reporter Danielle Venton has more from a rally in Sacramento yesterday.
14: The rally was organized by the California Alliance for Children's Environmental Health. Some of the bills they're supporting would remove PFAS or forever chemicals from pesticides used on things like strawberries, require ingredient lists for diapers, and call for baby formula to be tested for heavy metals. 7-year-old Riley Orozco was one of the speakers.
15: Kids like me deserve to grow up safe and healthy without harmful chemicals around us.
14: Kids take in more chemicals from foods and packaging than adults because they eat and drink more relative to their body weight. I'm Danielle Venton, KQED News.
11: Forecasters expect the Bay Area to heat up this weekend as a ridge of high pressure north of the region pushes the marine layer farther out over the Pacific. Joe Merchant is a meteorologist with the National Weather Service's Bay Area office. He says the region will slowly warm up through the weekend with temperatures potentially 15 to 20 degrees above normal for this time of year by Monday.
16: It's basically a little more gradual through the end of the work week, a bigger jump through the weekend and into the beginning of next week.
11: Merchant says that by Sunday, temperatures along the central coast and parts of the East Bay and North Bay could come close to 100 degrees and San Francisco into the 80s. Monday will be the hottest day during this spring warm-up. I'm Brian Watt, KQED News.
1: 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The war in Iran has pushed global oil prices higher, which boosts oil company revenues, but there's no sign of a huge surge in U.S. production in response. 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I'm Dave Freeman, Thursday morning, the time approaching 7:35.
3: It's Morning Edition from NPR News. I'm Leila Fadel.
4: And I'm Michelle Martin. Good morning. Big oil companies are starting to report earnings, which have been heavily affected by the war in Iran and its effect on oil prices.
3: The U.S. intervention in Venezuela has had a major impact, too. So far, we've heard from ConocoPhillips, ExxonMobil, and Chevron, with more to come.
4: NPR's Camila Domonoske has been listening to what executives are saying to investors, and she's here to tell us about that. Good morning.
17: Good morning.
4: So what do these high prices mean for oil producers?
17: Well, it's a boost to the bottom line, right? This quarter did actually, because of a sort of accounting quirk, Exxon and Chevron looked like they made less money this quarter, but that's because a lot of the profits that they're going to make from selling oil at the higher prices that we've seen, they just haven't been able to put on their books yet until they physically deliver those shipments. Exxon said if you factor that in, their profits were actually twice what they appeared to be in paper. And executives do expect oil prices to remain high. Here's Darren Woods, the CEO of Exxon.
18: I think it's obvious to most that if you look at the unprecedented disruption in the world supply of oil and natural gas, the market hasn't seen the full impact of that yet.
17: He's basically saying that prices could still get higher. And even if the strait does reopen soon, it's going to take time to bring production back online, put oil on ships. The world is going to want to buy a lot of oil to rebuild the stockpiles that it's been burning through. So oil will stay high for a while.
4: Okay, so let's just say higher oil prices are good news for oil companies and their investors. But for you and me, not so much.
17: Yeah, it increases prices at the pump, and that pushes up inflation across the entire economy. I will add, as a caveat, there's a risk for oil companies themselves, too, because if prices are high enough for long enough that they cut into demand or even cause a global recession, that's bad for everyone, including the Exxons of the world.
4: Could U.S. companies bring prices down by increasing supply, by producing more oil?
17: Yeah, they could. That doesn't mean that they will, especially the big companies. Here is the CEO of Chevron, Mike Wirth.
19: We could hit the gas and begin to grow it again, but I don't know what the future looks like. For right now, I think it's really steady as she goes.
17: All of the cash that's coming in at higher oil prices, companies could invest that in new drilling projects, which is then a risk if the price of oil crashes at some point in the future. They would lose out that investment. Or they could spit that money out as cash to investors. And Wall Street has a strong preference for option B, the cash. We could see some different calculations from smaller companies. We got a survey from the Dallas Fed a few weeks ago asking a bunch of oil executives what they expect for U.S. production. Most did anticipate some increase in U.S. output, but honestly, not a huge sort of world market shaping amount.
4: And what about a boost in crude oil from Venezuela? Could that help to make up, let's just call it, the world's missing oil?
17: Yeah, partly. We've seen production go up about 14% from Venezuela. That is significant, but it's not the huge multiple times larger increase that President Trump has pushed for. We saw companies really balk when he pushed for this early in the year with questions about the political stability of the country, what contracts would actually look like. The oil that Venezuela has is especially tricky to extract and process. The higher priced environment we're in now does create more of an incentive to put money into those projects. But it would take a lot of time. We are not talking about a quick solution to the oil crisis here.
4: That is NPR's Camila Domonoske. Camila, thank you.
17: Thanks.
3: The FDA, for the first time, has approved the sale and the marketing of fruit-flavored electronic cigarettes. The Wall Street Journal reports that President Trump called FDA Commissioner Marty McCarry over the weekend and urged him to approve the products. Mitch Zeller is here to explain the science and the process behind this. He led the FDA tobacco regulation efforts for nearly a decade until

0: technology that's built into the e-cigarette device that in theory would prevent a young person from being able to use the product even if they got their hands on it. And my understanding is the way that it works is the adult that purchases the product has to go through some proof of age experience on an app, and then each time the e-cigarette is going to be used, it has to be in close proximity to the adult's iPhone or Android. So this might not make it completely impossible for a kid to use it if they had both the device and the iPhone, but my understanding of the technology is that this is pretty strong prevention so that the people that shouldn't be using it won't use it. And then coupled with the evidence of benefit, that's my understanding of the basis for allowing these products on the market.
1: Okay, let's get to the process here, though. I mean, if the president interjected himself into this decision, like the reporting indicates, what does it say to you about the independence of the agency and its reliance on science?
0: I've worked on FDA issues since 1982, and the independence of this part of what FDA does, science-based review of applications, whether it's e-cigarettes, human drugs, animal drugs, food additives, that really needs to be held sacrosanct. If the reporting is accurate, that the experts at my former center concluded that it was appropriate to market this product, and they were then overruled by the political leadership of FDA, who in turn was then called into the carpet and told to change his mind by the President of the United States, to me, that constitutes politicization of a process that politics should play no part in. The job of the regulator looking at these applications is like an umpire in baseball. You call balls and strikes. Someone's going to be unhappy for sure, but you follow the science and you follow the law, and that's what my former center did, and then the whole thing became very political. That undermines faith and trust in government and in science.
1: And what would that mean, then, if the public loses trust in the regulators?
0: I think that the worst thing that could happen, since we still have just under 30 million adults who smoke, almost all of whom are addicted, if this is now a product that the experts at FDA have said, look, if you're concerned about your health and you're interested in trying to get off of cigarettes, give this a try. If this were to undermine their faith in the scientific process, that would be a public health shame.
1: That's Mitch Zeller, former director of the FDA Center for Tobacco Products. Thank you so much for your time and your insights.
0: Thank you.

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1: Here on KQED, and coming up on Morning Edition in just a few minutes, turning from vaping to the impacts of cell phone bans in schools. That story and more ahead. Let's find out what's ahead. If you're driving, here's Mel Baker with a look at your Bay Area ride this morning.
2: Heading out of the Altamont Pass, 205 westbound, still backed up solidly from just after Byron Road to the 580 interchange, 580 on the Tracy side, slow in places from 132 up to the merge, and then as you come out on 580 westbound on the Bay Area side of the pass, stop and go out to Grantline, a bit slow out to North Flynn Road. There is a high wind advisory still through the pass. Mel Baker for KQED.
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3: Coming up next on the California Report, California's wildfires are becoming more deadly. A new training in Fresno is preparing investigators for the aftermath. From firefighters to forensic anthropologists, professionals are learning how to recover and identify human remains in burned fire zones. I'm Adi Bolaños. That's up next on the California Report.
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4: This is Morning Edition from NPR News. I'm Leila Fadel.
5: And I'm Michelle Martin. Good morning. More students than ever are going to schools where cell phones aren't allowed. More than two-thirds of states now have some restrictions, but are kids more focused? Are they learning more? A year ago, the National Bureau of Economic Research brought together academics from top universities to study these bans and highlight possible steps forward. This week, they issued their report. NPR's Sequoia Carrillo has been covering this and is with us now to tell us more about it. Good morning, Sequoia.
6: Good morning, Michelle.
5: Okay, there were a lot of reasons why lawmakers wanted to take away cell phones in schools. I mean, student mental health, engagement, but also as a fix to declining test scores. Did the study show that banning cell phones is succeeding?
6: So yes and no. Are the bans doing what they set out to do? Absolutely yes. The study found dramatically reduced cell phone activity in schools with restrictions. And teachers in states with bans also reported that the number of students using cell phones in class dropped on average from 61% to just 13% in 3 years. But the more complicated part here is student achievement. And like you said, this is not the only reason to ban cell phones, but the study did find that the bans had a, quote, close to zero effect on test scores. It's easy to look at that as a disappointing figure, but education gains are notoriously slow, and researchers say it's often hard to see a trend when zoomed in on only a few years.
5: How do they measure the effectiveness of the bans? You know, kids are smart. I mean, they can find workarounds.
6: Definitely. So this study looked specifically at schools around the country that use Yonder pouches. They're just these lockable bags. They're a really popular way to keep phones physically with students, but render them useless without a key. But like you said, students are clever. I mean, I've personally, in reporting on this story, seen students in Louisville, Kentucky, and in New York really circumvent these bans quite easily. They tear them open. They put old or broken phones in the pouch and keep theirs on them. So something I liked about this study was that instead of surveying students or counting the number of these pouches in use, they looked at cell phone data based on geographic location. The researchers saw how often phones were used from before the bans were adopted and then in the 3 years since. And that's where we saw the dramatic drop in usage.
5: What else did they find?
6: So since there's no way to discern when a phone pings that's a student's phone versus a teacher or administrator, the researchers also paired that data with a teacher survey to gain more context for what's happening inside the classroom. They also layered, attendance data, disciplinary data, and they also surveyed students about social-emotional awareness, and they put all of that in the findings. So there's a ton in this study, but a lot of it is quite promising, like disciplinary action, for instance. It initially rose in the wake of these bans, but leveled out by the end of the study. As for emotional well-being, students said they felt worse in the first year, but by the third year, students reported feeling better off than before the bans.
5: Are these researchers taking this as a win?
6: I talked to Thomas D., a professor of economics at Stanford and a co-author on this study, and he characterized this research as the first draft of a new approach to schooling. Even though these bans are very popular with teachers and across party lines, this is still new territory. It does go against years of schools trying to harness technology to improve learning. Cell phones are far from the only devices connected to the internet in a classroom. So many places are now restricting screens in schools, going one step further. So on time on laptops, tablets, and other devices. We've seen this in 4 states so far, and the Los Angeles School District plans to limit all screens as soon as this fall.
5: That is NPR's Sequoia Carrillo. Sequoia, thank you.
6: Thank you.
5: It's Morning Edition from NPR News. I'm Michelle Martin.
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7: Highway 4 westbound out of Pittsburgh from Loveridge Road to Bay Point's Willow Pass Road. It's stop and go. The same on 242 southbound from Concord Avenue down to 680. Remains a bit slow all the way down to Walnut Creek, where we have a problem on 680 southbound just after South Main Street, where there are some pipe and other debris in the left lane. Mel Baker for KQED.
3: Stay with us. The Marketplace Morning Report coming up at 7:51. Earlier this week, the Trade Minister of the United Arab Emirates said it is discussing a currency swap line with the U.S. Last month, Treasury Secretary Scott Bessent said a number of allies in the Gulf region and in Asia had requested currency swap lines from the United States. So what is a currency swap? That and the markets all coming up in a minute.
8: People who feel a deep spiritual connection with animals are known as therians. 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
8: In Mexico City, therians were outnumbered at their own meetup by people who just came to watch. That's next time on The World.
3: 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The weekend far inland temperatures expected to be in the 80s and upper 90s, then peaking on Tuesday.
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10: From Marketplace, I'm Sabri Benishore in New York. Americans are increasingly fed up with the rising cost of healthcare, and surveys suggest a wave of resentment is headed towards the ballot box. About 90% of people say healthcare costs will influence whether and how they vote in November, and more than half say it'll have a major impact on those decisions. That is according to a new poll from health policy nonprofit KFF. Marketplace's Samantha Fields has more.
12: If you ask people what they're most worried about being able to afford these days, healthcare is number one. That's what KFF found back in January. About two-thirds of people were stressed about healthcare costs. Liz Hamill at KFF says when they asked again last month after gas prices spiked,
13: it was still healthcare was at the top of the list, now tied with gas, even at a time when, you know, gas prices are in front of your face every time you drive by a gas station. And the fact that healthcare remained near the top of the list was really striking.
12: Even people who have insurance are often afraid to use it. Sarah Collins at the Commonwealth Fund says in 2024, more than half of adults put off care because it was too expensive.
14: They included not filling a prescription because of the cost, skipping a recommended treatment because of the cost, having a medical problem and not going to the doctor.
12: Since then, many people's premiums, copays, and deductibles have risen. Vivian Ho at Rice University says the increases have been most abrupt for people who buy insurance on the Affordable Care Act marketplace and who lost enhanced subsidies this year.
15: But everybody else who gets insurance from their employer is also suffering because it's been over 300% cumulative increase in the amount that workers have to contribute towards their own health insurance premiums over the last 25 years.
12: And wages haven't kept up. I'm Samantha Fields for Marketplace.
10: All right, let's do the numbers. Brent crude is down almost 4% to just north of $97 a barrel as the U.S. awaits a response from Iran on a peace proposal. The Dow is down 74 points. That's 0.2%. S&P 500 up 0.2%. NASDAQ up 0.6%. DoorDash says it plans to help its delivery drivers deal with gas prices that are up 44% because of the Iran war.
16: It's expecting to spend $50 million on extra compensation for them in the second quarter. DoorDash stock up almost 3%.
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16: Sometimes countries find themselves in desperate need of U.S. dollars. Maybe they need the dollars to pay back a loan. Sometimes they want dollars to manipulate currency markets to prop up their own currency. Or maybe there's a financial crisis that dollars can help with. Sometimes the U.S. will do countries in this situation a favor. The U.S. will lend them dollars and take the other country's currency as collateral, usually at a pretty good deal. And that favor is called a currency swap. The United Arab Emirates wants one. On Monday, the UAE's trade minister said his country is discussing this with the U.S. Brad Setzer is an economist and senior fellow at the Council on Foreign Relations and is here to talk about it. Brad, thank you so much for coming on.
17: My pleasure.
16: So a currency swap is the U.S. gives a bunch of dollars to a country, UAE in this case, and then that country gives us a bunch of their currency. Why would they want that?
17: Well, and with the UAE, it's actually a bit of a mystery because the UAE has an enormous stockpile of assets. Abu Dhabi's generally thought to have $2 trillion in foreign assets across its sovereign wealth funds. Its central bank has close to $300 billion in reserves. Abu Dhabi and Dubai have been able to borrow in the government bond markets, in the dollar bond market. So while they are hit with a severe shock from the loss of oil revenue, possibly some capital flight out of Dubai, they appear to have the resources to handle it. So there's two theories for why they may have made the request. One theory is, well, it never hurts to have a little extra dollars cash on hand. If the U.S. is willing to provide it, why not take it? But the other theory, which is what the Emirates have been leaning into, is that it's a bit of a signal, and a signal I don't think the Emirates should get, that you've joined the big boys club. You're on the same plane as the ECB, the Bank of England, the Swiss National Bank, the Bank of Japan, the countries that have standing swap lines with the Fed.
16: You're saying the UAE doesn't really need those dollars, but just wants to be part of the club of countries that get to have them sometimes. Why do you think it should not?
17: The Federal Reserve swap line currently has been used basically to provide dollars to your banking system. And I think with respect to the UAE, the domestic banking system is a bit too intertwined with the royal family, with the Gulf sovereign wealth funds, with the Emirates sovereign wealth funds, to be a good candidate to receive essentially unconditional dollar liquidity. That is generally reserved for countries that have a longer history of arm's length regulation and countries who, frankly, have bigger banking systems where if those banking systems ran short of dollars, they would be selling U.S. assets and interfering with the conduct of monetary policy. There's a stronger case for a Treasury swap line. But the irony is that the Treasury's Exchange Stabilization Fund, if you stretch it to its maximum limit, has $212 billion available. The Emirates Central Bank has $285 billion.
16: So is this like a prestige thing?
17: The most logical explanation is, yes, it's a prestige thing. This is a request the Emirates have made before. It's a request that is traditionally turned down pretty quickly because the Emirates doesn't need the money, because it doesn't clearly qualify, doesn't have the standards of transparency, doesn't produce high-quality economic and financial data, doesn't produce timely data, but it may think that in this moment of distress, it can squeak in.
16: That was Brad Setzer with the Council on Foreign Relations. We also spoke to him about where Gulf States oil money is going and not going right now. You can find that at marketplace.org or on our podcast. In New York, I'm Sabri Benishore with the Marketplace Morning Report. 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
7: Going at Santa Rosa, northbound 101 between Santa Rosa Avenue and Steel Lane, slows southbound between Fulton Road and Yolanda Avenue, and then it bunches up as you head through Nevada. Pretty normal traffic there. Southbound 101 between Roland Boulevard and Miller Creek Road is stop and go. Mel Baker for KQED.
3: 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It is now 8 o'clock.
5: Good morning. President Trump once again is saying Iran wants to make a deal badly. And once again, Iran is giving no sign that it does. Will Congress finally cut the purse strings? It's Morning Edition from NPR News.
18: On KQED News, our Bay Area voter guide for the June 2nd primary election. I'm Brian Watt.
5: Alabama Republicans are getting closer to passing a new voting map. I'm Michelle Martin.
19: And I'm Leila Faldin. The map was struck down once for discriminating against black voters, but that was before the Supreme Court's latest voting rights decision. Also, people who work on political campaigns are betting on their boss's success using inside information. And the lasting impact of the immigration crackdown in Minneapolis months after the surge of agents ended. It's Thursday, May 7th, 80 years ago today, the company that would become Sony was founded. The news is next.
20: Live from NPR News in Washington, I'm Corva Coleman. Secretary of State Marco Rubio spent a couple of hours at the Vatican today trying to smooth over tension between the Trump administration and the first American pope. NPR's Michelle Kellerman reports Iran and Cuba were among the topics discussed.
21: President Trump has called the pope soft on crime and on Iran, but none of those tensions were on display as Rubio exchanged gifts with the pope and met with him privately. The State Department says the meeting underscored the strong relationship between the U.S. and the Holy See and said they discussed the situation in the Middle East and topics of mutual interest in the Western Hemisphere. Rubio's State Department has been working with the Catholic Church in Cuba to deliver aid. The Vatican has expressed concerns about a humanitarian crisis there as the U.S. cuts off most fuel shipments and as Trump talks about a, quote, friendly takeover of the communist island. Michelle Kellerman, NPR News, the State Department.
20: The death toll in Gaza continues to climb despite 7 months of ceasefire. Gaza's health ministry says 26 people were killed in Israeli attacks this week, including the son of Hamas's lead negotiator. Israel's military had no immediate comment. NPR's Anas Baba reports from Gaza City.
22: Palestinians gathered to bury Azam al-Hayya. He is the 31-year-old son of Hamas's interim political leader Khalil al-Hayya, who himself survived a failed Israeli assassination attack on Hamas leaders in Qatar last summer. He has now had 4 children killed in this war. Al-Hayya told Al Jazeera, "The killing of his son Wednesday night in Gaza City was a direct political message. No Palestinian is safe." Separately, family members mourned a father and son killed Wednesday in an Israeli drone strike as they were digging a hole to use it as a toilet for the displaced family. Also, 10 police officers were killed this week in Gaza, including the officer leading a campaign against drug dealers and local militias backed by Israel. Anas Baba, NPR News, Gaza City.
20: The head of the World Health Organization says 5 of 8 suspected hantavirus cases linked to a cruise ship in the North Atlantic have been confirmed. WHO Director General Tedros Adhanom Ghebreyesus says it may take time to find out if there are other infected people.
23: Given the incubation period of the Andes virus, which can be up to 6 weeks, it's possible that more cases may be reported. While this is a serious incident, WHO assesses the public health risk as low.
20: 3 people from the cruise ship have died, but the cruise ship operator now says about 40 people disembarked the ship after the first passenger died. It is not clear where those 40 passengers are now. Several nations are trying to trace their whereabouts now. 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
18: Live from KQED News, I'm Brian Watt in San Francisco. Two former Rohnert Park police officers were sentenced Wednesday to time in federal prison for conspiring to rob marijuana from people during traffic stops. The judge sentenced former officer Joseph Huffaker to 20 months, while his partner and former Sergeant Brendan J.C. Tatum received 30 months for his larger role in the scheme. One of their victims, Hudell Freeman, who was in court for the sentencing, said he had mixed emotions, but they need to be held accountable.
0: I think Huffaker got off very light, very easy.
1: It was really minimized. His involvement was not minor.
18: The judge is recommending that the Bureau of Prisons hold them both in minimum security facilities for their safety. She allowed Tatum to remain out of custody until January of 2027, after this year's fire season, in light of his current job as a firefighter. Huffaker is set to surrender in September. San Francisco supervisors appear poised to approve a multi-million dollar bailout for the city's zoo after a recent audit revealed millions of dollars in unauthorized spending. The Budget and Finance Committee agreed to vote next week to authorize an $8.5 million loan to help keep the zoo afloat while it works to implement recommendations and changes from the recent audit. The zoo's new CEO, Cassandra Costello, spoke before the committee.
2: We had about a $3 million cost increase. At the same time, our attendance was down.
18: Supervisors also encouraged ongoing efforts to bring pandas to the zoo to increase visits. I'm Brian Watt, KQBD News.
3: 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At 8:06, we're going to check on conditions along the Richmond-San Rafael Bridge with Mel Baker.
7: 580 westbound between the Richmond Parkway and the Toll Plaza is backed up. There had been a minor accident removed from midspan a few minutes ago. In Petaluma, 101 northbound after Old Redwood Highway, metal and lumber in the left and middle lanes. And what I had told you was that just a normal slowdown turns out to have been an accident in Santa Rosa. 101 northbound at Steel Lane. The center lane is blocked by a three-car crash. Traffic is backed up to downtown Santa Rosa. Mel Baker for KQED.
3: 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And coming up this hour, the city of San Ramon is prone to earthquake swarms, which have shaken the community in recent months. Now, scientists have installed a network of sensors to gain new seismic insight. That and more at 8:22. For the Bay this morning, some cloud cover, gradual clearing, some morning fog, highs upper 60s to the low 80s as the warm-up continues. Clear this evening, inland, then partly cloudy, with areas of fog after midnight, usual spots, lows in the 40s to the mid-50s. Sacramento, warmer today, look for a high of 83.
19: It's Morning Edition from NPR News. I'm Leila Fadel.
5: And I'm Michelle Martin. Good morning. Once again, President Trump claims the U.S. is on the cusp of a deal with Iran, assuring the public the Iranians are desperate for a deal.
6: We're doing very well in Iran. It's going very smoothly, and we'll see what happens. They want to make a deal. They want to negotiate.
19: But once again, Iran has yet to sign on to what Trump is selling. There have been days of public declarations about who controls the Strait of Hormuz and who can sail through and what the U.S. is and isn't doing about it. All the while, gas prices in the U.S. remain high, at a national average of more than $4.56 a gallon for regular gas, according to AAA. A year ago, it was $3.15. Some lawmakers are saying enough. Coming up, we'll speak with Representative Chris DeLuzio about a new bill to cut funding for the war. First,
5: here to walk us through this is NPR's national political correspondent, Mara Liasson. Mara, good morning.
24: Good morning.
5: You know, I feel like we've been stuck in this moment for quite some time. Like, what's the latest?
24: You're right. It's like Groundhog Day. Trump keeps on saying we've won the war, but the war never seems to end. He's been consistent. He says over and over again that Iran wants to make a deal and that the operation has been a big success. Here's what he said yesterday.
6: Now we're doing well. Now we have to get what we have to get. If we don't do that, we'll have to go a big step further. But with that being said, they want to make a deal. We've had very good talks over the last 24 hours. And it's very possible that we'll make a deal. Yeah, please.
24: He doesn't sound completely convinced. He also said, quote, we'll see whether or not they can make a deal that's satisfactory to us. So that's where things stand. That's where they've stood for quite a while.
5: But have we seen anything from the other side, from the Iranians, that backs up what President Trump is saying?
24: Not yet. We haven't seen the details of an Iranian proposal. Iran did issue a statement yesterday saying they were reviewing the latest proposal from the United States. And yesterday, when asked by a reporter about why Iran has refused to submit, even though the U.S. has done so much damage to its military, Trump got angry. And here's what he said.
6: You don't know that. You don't know what's going on behind
4: U.S. ships a few days ago.
6: Yeah, I know. A few days ago is a long time ago. Yeah. In the world of war, a few days ago. No, they want to make a deal badly. And we'll see if we get there. If we get there, they can't have nuclear weapons.
24: He also said, quote, it would take them 20 years to rebuild if the U.S. left now.
5: Okay, so why not leave now?
24: One reason could be that not all of the U.S. objectives have been met. Iran has not agreed yet to open the Strait of Hormuz. They have not agreed to stop enriching uranium or give up their stockpile of enriched uranium. And they haven't agreed with Trump's demand to never have a nuclear weapon.
5: So given what we've heard, these threats, these declarations that seem to come and go, that don't seem to come through fruition, is the president in danger of getting tuned out?
24: Well, that's another good question, and that could be the conclusion that many of our allies and enemies may be drawing, that Trump is making it up as he goes along. We've heard public comments to that effect from leaders in Europe. German Chancellor Friedrich Merz infuriated Trump when he said last week that the U.S. has no strategy in Iran. And of course, at home, the Iran war is a big political problem for the president and his party. Gas prices, as you said, are still over $4 a gallon. The latest NPR PBS News Marist poll found that President Trump is less popular than he's ever been. He's at 37% approval. But Trump said yesterday that paying more for gas at the pump was worth it to keep Iran from getting a nuclear weapon. But of course, Trump himself is not up for election in November. Republicans are, and many of them would like this war to end quickly.
5: That is NPR national political correspondent Mara Lyson. Mara, thank you.
24: You're welcome.
8: Democratic Congressman Chris DeLuzio of Pennsylvania joins me now. He's an Iraq War veteran who co-chairs the Democratic Veterans Caucus and sits on the House Armed Services Committee. Congressman, good morning and thank you for being on the program.
9: Good morning. Thanks for having me on.
8: So I want to start with new reporting from the Washington Post that Iranian strikes have actually caused more severe damage on U.S. military bases in the Middle East than the Trump administration has disclosed. Their reporting, which NPR has not independently confirmed, found bombed out infrastructure and equipment. And as I mentioned, you sit on the House Armed Services Committee. So has the administration informed you of the extent of this damage?
9: The simple answer is they haven't. You know, we heard when Pete Hegseth testified in front of us just last week for the very first time any estimate of the cost of this war. They said $25 billion, which is a lot of money. In fact, most experts think they underestimated by a lot. And they didn't get into details, but this new reporting, it tells me the damage is much, much worse on top of the operational costs. And those are billions and billions of dollars that this president is spending in a war that the American people and the Congress never authorized. Let's spend money at home, healthcare, childcare, you name it. These are the kinds of choices we should be making. I just disagree. I think the American people disagree with what this president is doing.
8: Now, let's stick to the funding of this war, the question of funding. You're among 18 Democrats in Congress backing new legislation called the No Funds for Iran War Act. What would this bill do if passed?
9: The bill's very straightforward. It would say that there can be no money spent, no public money spent on this Iran war unless the Congress declares war or authorizes the use of military force. And I'm sure your listeners know the Congress hasn't done either of those things. And we're just laying down a very clear marker. We're not going to pay for this war. We're not going to spend billions of dollars for this war unless you come to the Congress and the Congress says yes. And I think at this point, the Congress wouldn't do that. I think Democrats have largely been together to say, let's spend money here at home. Let's have some Republicans join us and put a stop to this.
8: Now, past efforts to stop funding for the war have all failed. Do you think this one has a better chance of passing? And if you do, why?
9: Well, I think as more and more information comes out, like the reporting you just talked about the extent of the damage, and you see that alongside the massive economic costs we're paying right at home. You talk to my constituents in Pennsylvania when they fill up their tanks, they're seeing it. You talk to any business that's reliant on diesel or the inputs of any kind of oil cost, they're getting pounded too. And so I think those two things put a lot of pressure on this president who started this war recklessly. And I think there's a growing recognition. We put a stop to this war, bring our troops home. Let's focus on investing right here in this country. That's what folks, I think, want us to do.
8: When you say there's a growing recognition, are you saying your Republican colleagues are coming on board?
9: Well, we'll see. I mean, I think they don't want to get their butts kicked come November, but that's where things are pointing because they've caused massive economic devastation here at home, a huge economic hit. And it's not some academic thing. The American people understand that the president's war in Iran has raised costs for people at home. It's as simple as that. And if the Republicans are smart, they'd grow a little bit of courage and stand up to this president and stand up for their constituents and join us to put a stop to this war.
8: If this were to pass, I mean, you're a veteran. If this were to pass, what would it mean for service personnel who are serving hazardous tours overseas, if the funding just stops?
9: Well, I think there's something that's pretty central here. You know, I served in uniform in the Middle East. I'm a veteran of the war in Iraq. Folks who sign up to serve, that's an act of patriotism, and you don't squander that patriotism by asking them to risk their lives needlessly. And I think this war is a war we don't need to fight. I think it signals the American people respect their service, and we're not going to ask them to risk their lives for something that we don't have to be asking them to fight for. That's what this war is, I think, to the American people and to me, and it signals pretty strongly that we're going to support our troops by bringing them home and not risking their lives needlessly.
8: If the bill doesn't pass, what other options are you and other Democrats prepared to explore to stop this war that you're against?
9: We will continue to push war powers resolutions, which have been close in the House and pretty close in the Senate, to put a stop to the war and tell the president that Congress is urging and demanding that the war end. And we'll continue to find ways, if need be, on the spending side. You know, the Congress does control the power of the purse. The Defense Department came in front of us last week asking for more than $1 trillion of defense spending while telling us that they're asking the American people to spend on top of that in a supplemental request for Donald Trump's Iran war. So we will continue to find ways to stand up for the American people and our troops and try to put a stop to this, whether it's the spending power or war powers resolutions or anything else we can do to keep our national security strong and, frankly, keep our economy stronger here at home, despite what Donald Trump's trying to do.
8: Democratic Congressman Chris DeLuzio sits on the House Armed Services Committee. Thank you for your time.
9: Thank you.
5: Commerce Secretary Howard Lutnick is facing tough questions from lawmakers over his ties to the late convicted sex offender Jeffrey Epstein. Lutnick testified on Wednesday about his former neighbor and sometime business associate during a closed-door hearing at the House Oversight Committee. NPR correspondent Vanessa Romo has more.
4: The committee spent roughly 4 hours questioning Lutnick, the billionaire-turned-Trump appointee who's given conflicting statements about the duration and nature of his connection to Epstein. So far, the Commerce Secretary has portrayed Epstein as a distant acquaintance, calling him disgusting. In an interview on the New York Post's Pod Force One podcast last year, Lutnick claimed to have cut ties with Epstein in 2005. After that, he said,
12: "So I was never in the room with him socially, for business, or even philanthropy."
4: But the Justice Department's Epstein files tell a different story. In 2012, the two entered into business together, and Lutnick and his family attended lunch on Epstein's infamous island the same year. The files also show Lutnick and Epstein's assistant were in contact as recently as 2018. Lutnick has not been accused of any wrongdoing. Representative James Comer, who chairs the Oversight Committee, stepped out of the proceedings to tell reporters that Lutnick was forthcoming about his previously inaccurate timeline.
13: "There's only so many questions you can ask a man that had 3 interactions with Epstein over his entire life."
4: But Comer added,
13: "If we find that there were any misstatements by Lutnick, it's a felony to lie to Congress, and he'll be held accountable."
4: Committee Democrats cast the secretary's testimony as evasive. Here's California Democrat Representative Ro Khanna.
14: "It was just contortions and lies and no acknowledgement that he misled the American public."
4: James Marsh, an attorney representing Epstein victims, said in a statement that so far, proceedings and depositions have failed to name perpetrators of Epstein's network. Next up before the committee, billionaire Bill Gates and former U.S. Attorney General Pam Bondi, who's facing criticism over her handling of the files. Vanessa Romo, NPR News.

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1: Here on KQED at 8:19 on Thursday morning. And good morning, I'm Dave Freeman. Coming right up, a few minutes away, we'll have the latest KQED news with Brian Watt. You can catch up at 8:22. Catching up right now with Mel as we talk about traffic conditions on the Bay Bridge first.
2: It's easing up just a bit now. The backup isn't quite to the maze. It's about halfway between the overcrossing and the maze. 580 westbound in Oakland is still slow from Highway 24 to the maze. And there is some slow traffic on the East Shore Freeway, some heavier pockets around Emeryville. Meanwhile, as we go to San Francisco, 101 northbound between 3rd Street and the hospital curve, that's backing up. And Sausalito, 101 northbound before Spencer Avenue, CHP is moving a stall out of the right lane. Mel Baker for KQED.
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3: Coming up next on the California Report, California's wildfires are becoming more deadly. A new training in Fresno is preparing investigators for the aftermath. From firefighters to forensic anthropologists, professionals are learning how to recover and identify human remains in burned fire zones. I'm Adi Bolaños. That's up next on the California Report.
1: 30 minutes away. Stay with us. Forum at 9, talking with disability rights advocates about the Trump administration's proposed changes for obtaining SSI benefits. 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More on this topic at 9. 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
4: It's Morning Edition on KQED. I'm Brian Watt. Voting is underway in California's June 2nd primary election. Voters are narrowing the field in the race for governor and deciding on a host of important races and ballot measures across the Bay Area. And KQED is here to help you fill out your ballot with our primary voter guide. For more, we're joined by KQED politics correspondent Guy Marzorati. Hey, Guy.
5: Hey, Brian.
4: So what can people expect with the KQED voter guide?
5: Well, we're once again rolling out a guide that covers the entire Bay Area, all 9 counties. So there's something there for voters across the region. And we really had our reporters throughout the newsroom take on these races and measures and put questions to candidates that are specific to their community. So you might get the voter info pamphlet in the mail where candidates are kind of making their stump speech. We really had reporters go and ask questions that were really specific to the role and the community and get a perspective from the candidates both on their platforms and experience that we hope will help inform voters' choices in the June primary.
4: So take us around the Bay Area. What are some of the high-profile races that the guide unpacks here?
5: Well, we have a few really interesting elections for Congress in the Bay Area, which we don't often see. There's no term limit for Congress. One in San Francisco, where Nancy Pelosi is not running for the first time in decades. You have a wide-open competitive race to succeed her in Congress. In the North Bay, Napa and Sonoma, incumbent Democrat Mike Thompson faces perhaps the fiercest challenge of his career from a fellow Democrat, Eric Jones. And then in the East Bay, the seat that Eric Swalwell formerly represented is open. You have a number of candidates running in that June 2nd primary. For all of these congressional elections, the top two finishers, regardless of party, advance to November. That's not the case in some of these really key local elections. I'm thinking about district attorney races in Alameda County and Santa Clara County, where the incumbents are both running. If they get 50% in the June election, that's it. They win another 4-year term.
4: And how about ballot measures? What are the big questions in front of voters in June?
5: Well, I'll start in San Francisco, where there are these two dueling corporate tax measures on the ballot that have really turned into a fight between business and labor in the city. Most notably, Proposition D, which would increase what's called the overpaid CEO tax. It basically is a tax on companies where their CEO makes a certain times more than their median employee. This would change it from their median San Francisco employee to their median employee around the country. This is being supported by labor groups. It's being opposed by businesses in the city. A couple other ballot measures I'll call out throughout the Bay Area. One in Oakland. This is a parcel tax Measure E that city leaders are hoping voters pass to help balance the budget. And you have a similar dynamic in the South Bay in San Jose, where the city has put on Measure A on the ballot, which would increase the city's hotel tax, again, in hopes of bringing in new revenue to help balance the budget.
4: KQED politics correspondent Guy Marzorati, thank you.
5: My pleasure.
4: You can check out our voter guide on the KQED app and at kqed.org/voter guide. More than 150 earthquakes have rocked a few Bay Area suburbs since November. Contra Costa County residents want to know what keeps shaking their homes, but federal seismologists don't quite understand either. So to find out, scientists buried a web of sensors across San Ramon and Danville, as KQED's Ezra David Romero reports.
6: Mark Armstrong lives in a two-story home smack dab in the epicenter of the recent earthquake swarm.
7: A couple are literally in my backyard.
6: Armstrong's the mayor of San Ramon. He remembers a series of jolts in early February, including a 4.2 magnitude earthquake.
7: Yeah, that definitely got my attention. And things rattled. I had a couple pictures on bookshelves that fell over.
6: Armstrong said he and residents have a few burning questions, like, what is causing the earthquakes, and
7: when is it going to stop? That's what people want to know. When is it going to stop?
6: Seismologists with the United States Geological Survey have similar questions. The earthquake swarm is normal for this area, sitting on top of a spiderweb of active faults, including the Calaveras. The scientists don't know exactly how or why they're happening, or whether they are occurring on a major fault or one of the many smaller cracks nearby. That's why USGS research physicist Rufus Catchings is sweating as he digs a hole and places a sensor in the mayor's backyard.
7: And if my dog's back here walking around, it's not going to hurt anything.
8: Nope. Yeah. I mean, they're recorded, but we know it's not an earthquake.
6: Catchings and his team buried 78 blue and gray toaster-sized seismometers across San Ramon and neighboring Danville.
8: If we do get another swarm or even just a few earthquakes, we can get a lot more detail about what's happening in the subsurface.
6: He says each sensor collects data at around 200 times per second.
8: I don't have any preconceived notions. I just want to find out what's going on.
6: San Ramon sits in a part of Contra Costa County that is prone to swarms, and it's experienced them a handful of times since the 1970s.
8: We know that eventually there's going to be a big earthquake here. You can look at these mountains and see how they popped up. That's just tectonic forces.
6: The researchers theorize the swarm occurred along smaller subfaults or because of liquid moving around them. But it's hard to know exactly what's happening 5 to 10 miles underground. Catching says a swarm on a smaller fault is unlikely to generate a very large earthquake.
8: But if it is connected, say, to the Calaveras or to one of the thrust faults here, it could be very significant, and we need to know that.
6: The scientists also buried a sensor in Gina Vizi's front yard.
9: Apart from the odd one or two, haven't felt anything until this past 6 months, and then it's been crazy.
6: The Danville resident can tell an earthquake is going to shake her home when her dog Stinky goes absolutely nuts.
9: In the ones during the night, she's on the bed, she jumps off the bed, and then all of a sudden we feel the tremor. So she's a good indicator that something's coming.
6: Every time Vizi's home shakes, it's a reminder that she lives in earthquake country.
9: Mother Nature is telling us we just gotta roll with the punches that she throws sometimes.
6: The sensor buried in the mulch will track underground movement for 6 months before the USGS team digs it up and analyzes its readings. And then they just might know exactly what fault is shaking San Ramon. I'm Ezra David Romero, KQED News.
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1: There's a crash in the North Bay, Santa Rosa. Let's go to Mel for the details.
2: 101 northbound before Steel Lane. Three vehicles involved here. They're blocking the middle lane. Traffic is nearly stopped back to about Hearn Avenue. In the southbound direction in Santa Rosa, 101 southbound between about Mendocino Avenue and downtown Santa Rosa is backing up as well. And it is backed up through Novato, southbound between Roland Boulevard and Miller Creek. Mel Baker for KQED.
1: 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Gradual warm-up underway, really hot this weekend inland, warm to hot temperatures through Sunday, extending into Monday, Tuesday, the cool down next Wednesday. In the meantime, today, some cloud cover around the bay, upper 60s to the low 80s. Mostly sunny today, Sacramento Valley, look for highs right around 82 or so. 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
10: Live from NPR News, I'm Lakshmi Singh. President Trump maintains the U.S. is on the verge of an agreement with Iran that would end their more than two-month-old war. As NPR's Mara Liasson reports, Iran has yet to respond.
11: Iran did issue a statement yesterday saying they were reviewing the latest proposal from the United States. And yesterday, when asked by a reporter about why Iran has refused to submit, even though the U.S. has done so much damage to its military, Trump got angry, and here's what he said.
12: You don't know that. You don't know what's going on.
13: We had U.S. ships a few days ago.
12: Yeah, no, a few days ago is a long time ago. You know, in the world of war, a few days ago. No, they want to make a deal badly. And we'll see if we get there. If we get there, they can't have nuclear weapons.
11: He also said, quote, it would take them 20 years to rebuild if the U.S. left now.
10: U.S. gas prices are still climbing due to a combination of factors, including the war and seasonal demand. We're just a few weeks out from the start of summer driving season. The national average is now around $4.56. World oil prices have fallen below $100 a barrel. NPR's Camilla Domonoske reports big oil companies are starting to report earnings.
14: This quarter did actually, because of a sort of accounting quirk, Exxon and Chevron looked like they made less money this quarter, but that's because a lot of the profits that they're going to make from selling oil at the higher prices that we've seen, they just haven't been able to put on their books yet until they physically deliver those shipments.
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4: Live from KQED News, I'm Brian Watt. Education officials statewide are calling on Governor Gavin Newsom to scrap a proposal to withhold billions of dollars from schools. Newsom's draft spending plan would delay allocating $5.6 billion in excess revenue to school districts. It's a similar to a move from last year. The California School Board Association says it violates the state constitution and strips schools of much-needed funding. Here's the association's president, Deborah Shade.
15: That $900 per student is what pays for teachers, counselors, mental health supports, and classroom resources. When it disappears, schools are forced to make impossible choices.
4: School board members in San Francisco and Oakland have sent a letter urging Newsom to drop the proposal. The Bay Area Air District is considering softening appliance rules that are set to take effect next year because of concerns over costs. When gas-powered water heaters fail, the new standards require they be replaced with electric heat pumps. Those cost about $3,500 more. Deputy Executive Policy Officer Greg Nudd says the district proposing exemption for more than a third of Bay Area buildings, including low-income households and some businesses.
16: So what we're really trying to do is focus these upgrades on those properties that are most easily converted. And I want to point out again that these are one-time capital investments and the health benefits go on forever.
4: The district's board is expected to revisit the issue next week. I'm Brian Watt, KQED News.
1: 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Look for upper 60s to the 80s today in the Bay Area. Mostly clear inland this evening. Cloud cover, some fog returning. Coast and Bay late tonight and overnight. Lows in the 40s to the mid-50s. The warm-up will continue through Friday for the Bay Area. Warmer high temperatures are forecast into the upper 60s to the mid-80s. 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More at strawberry.me/public. 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
17: 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I'm Michelle Martin.
18: And I'm Leila Faldel. Alabama's legislature is about to approve congressional districts that favor Republicans. It's one of the first southern states to rush to change congressional maps after last week's Supreme Court ruling that removed race as a consideration for drawing district lines. Civil rights activists are fighting back, as NPR's Debbie Elliott reports.
19: Protesters have descended on the Alabama State House in Montgomery this week as lawmakers meet in a special session designed to change the state's political power structure.
20: Let's go. I ain't gonna let nobody turn me around, turn me around, turn me around.
19: Activists are organizing across the region to fight the redistricting frenzy after the Supreme Court stripped a key voting rights protection. Shayla Mitchell is with the Alabama Election Protection Coalition.
21: We are seeing a movement across the Deep South, a coordinated effort to push anti-blackness and white supremacy through the redistricting of maps. Redistricting is not new. It has been happening since the beginning of democracy, but now they're making an effort to totally erase the voices of black and brown communities.
19: Inside, the Alabama House debated a bill to use maps drawn in 2023 that were struck down by federal courts for discriminating against black voters. A three-judge panel imposed a new map that resulted in the state getting a second black Democrat in Congress out of seven seats. Republican State Representative Chris Pringle is sponsoring the legislation that reverts to the old map. During the debate, he said it would give the GOP an advantage.
22: I believe if the Republicans run quality candidates and turn out that it's the opportunity for the Republicans to win all seven districts if they run good candidates.
19: Pringle rejected Democratic Representative Kenyatta Hassel's argument that the goal is to unconstitutionally disenfranchise black voters.
22: The blacks still have the right to vote. We're not infringing on the right for them to go in the voting place and cast a ballot.
23: But you're diluting. You will be diluting that vote.
22: Well, they still have the right to vote. They're still able to go vote. We're not taking.
23: But it is unconstitutional to dilute that vote, right?
22: We're not infringing on their right to go to the polls and vote.
19: Other than Pringle, no Republicans defended the bill, which passed the House on a party-line vote. Afterwards, the GOP caucus issued a statement saying, quote, Alabama House Republicans are doing our part to ensure Congress stays red. The legislation is now before the Alabama Senate, where activists protested near the chamber and refused orders from security to move.
24: Okay, no, please, no, no, no, no. Please, if you all would, go to the chamber, sir.
25: Wait, listen.
26: We shall not, we shall not be moved.
19: Organizer Eric Hall with the Birmingham chapter of Black Lives Matter says a new generation is prepared to step up.
27: We will not go back to a place where our lives were not valued, to a place where our voting rights were not respected. And so we here to send a strong message to say that we will not, we will not, we are not going back.
19: Mildred Mitchell Bennett was a foot soldier in Birmingham during the civil rights movement in the 1960s. She says what they gained back then is under attack now.
28: I'm tired, and I will not go back. I fought the fight, marching. I'm not going back.
19: Tornado warnings and flooding in the State House cut debate short Wednesday night, but the Republican supermajority in the Alabama legislature has the votes to push through their congressional plan by Friday. Debbie Elliott, NPR News, Montgomery.
17: Working for a political campaign is in some ways a bet on that candidate. If the politician wins, it's good for staffers' careers. But some campaign workers are making actual bets on their candidates in prediction markets using private internal information to make money. NPR's Luke Garrett is with us now with his exclusive reporting. Good morning, Luke.
0: Good morning.
17: So what's happening here?
0: Campaign staffers are gaming prediction markets like Polymarket and Predictit to make money. These prediction markets host event contracts on elections where you can buy and sell odds on who will win. These odds often swing up and down throughout a campaign, and these, you know, staffers are taking advantage of that and making thousands by making well-timed bet,

0: to give them an edge. So shortly before the poll was released, they all bought event contracts for their candidate, and once the value of that contract went up, the staffer sold them and made, quote, thousands. This staffer said it would have been, quote, foolish of them, you know, not to bet on their own candidate. Now, I confirmed this by checking it against prediction market data, and it did check out, but the story doesn't end there. The staffer then used these winnings to bet again in another prediction market. And Michelle, this one source wasn't the only person on a campaign who said prediction market bets were common. The other staffer I spoke with said they knew people who made up to $5,000 on prediction markets using campaign data to win. That person described prediction markets like the, quote, Wild West for campaign staffers.
1: So, Luke, you know I'm going to ask, is this legal?
0: The Commodities Futures Trading Commission, you know, regulates prediction markets. I spoke to Jeff LaRich. He's a former CFTC trial lawyer who used to prosecute insider trading cases.
2: It is illegal. It's illegal or a violation of the Commodity Exchange Act if you have material non-public information and you have a duty not to use that.
0: Legality aside, former CFTC officials also told me the commission simply isn't equipped to investigate and enforce these rules.
1: Is there any chance that Congress will step in here?
0: Well, Washington has started paying attention to prediction markets. Just last week, the Senate changed its internal rules, banning senators and staff from betting on prediction markets. And in April, the White House issued a staff-wide memo, you know, warning employees not to place bets on prediction markets. But none of these efforts apply to campaign staffers. Some campaigns are starting to ban staff from using these markets preemptively, but it's a patchwork and piecemeal effort at best. And Michelle, this year is an election year where candidates are winning and losing races that decide who, you know, wins elections, but also who makes money on these prediction markets.
1: That is NPR's Luke Garrett with his exclusive reporting. Luke, thank you.
0: Thank you.
1: Tomorrow on Morning Edition, Democrats are talking about sending a dual message in a single bill. Raise taxes on the rich while also cutting taxes for the working class. Our colleagues at the Indicator from Planet Money evaluate a new proposal. 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
1: Time again to check in with Mel for a look at the Bay Area ride starting in the East Bay.
2: In Hayward, southbound 880 has areas of stop-and-go traffic beginning around 238, bunches up again around the Industrial Parkway to Stevenson Boulevard down toward Fremont. Checking the San Mateo Bridge, there is a little bit of a backup at the Toll Plaza, but it remains slow past there all the way to the west end. On the Dumbarton Bridge this morning, traffic is slowing from about midspan all the way to the west end. Mel Baker. For KQED.
1: It's 8:43. Good morning. I'm Dave Freeman with a KQED listener perspective. Karina Moreno shares about her reservations around hiking with her phone.
3: One of the recurring spats with my spouse is that I hate taking my phone with me when I hike alone in the East Bay Hills. I recognize this is an ill-advised point of view for all the safety and convenience arguments most people make when I tell them phones do not belong on hiking trails. Generations have survived walking in the woods untethered to technology, I self-righteously say. In turn, I get articles of mountain lion attacks and women, always women, disappearing without a trace. I have long felt most at peace with packed earth beneath my feet, but it turns out even the refuge of nature has its limitations. The other day, I was on the Huckleberry Trail when suddenly everything felt like a threat. The poison oak grazing my exposed ankles, a dim hissing sound I couldn't quite make out, rustling in the bushes around the bend, the menacing squeak of a tree branch about to snap. I stood still. I focused on the light coming through the trees and inhaled eucalyptus. I forced my quick and shallow breath to grow slow and steady. I tucked myself off a ledge of panic that has become all too familiar. This is what it's like when fear seeps into everything, I thought. Even things that once brought calm are tinged with menace in an increasingly anxious world. I finished my walk unscathed, but unsettled. Not just about the fleeting moment of angst, but about the pace of change and my purest impulses in a constantly shifting world. The truth is, even the earth under our feet is in perpetual motion. Fragments of dirt loosen under the tread of sneakers. Leaves fall from tree canopies overhead,

0: Tectonic plates push and pull over time. 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So now I carry a fanny pack, just big enough to fit my phone. 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
2: I'm Marisa Lagos on the next Political Breakdown. Congressional races across the nation, including in California, have been upended ahead of the midterms after President Trump set off a redistricting war. In this state, voters approved a new map that could net Democrats up to 5 Republican-held seats. We catch up on the state of the races with KQED's Guy Marzorati and the Cook Political Report's Aaron Covey. 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
3: It's Morning Edition from NPR News. I'm Michelle Martin.
4: And I'm Leila Faldin. Southeast Asian countries are meeting this week at a summit in the Philippines. One of the big topics, the U.S. war on Iran. Michael Sullivan reports from Thailand.
5: Krabi is a tourist destination of seemingly endless beaches on the glittering Andaman Sea, a place not used to seeing its airport suddenly hosting U.S. military aircraft. Last month, though, that changed for a few days at least, with U.S. planes arriving day and night, alarming locals whose videos of the arrivals were quickly splashed across national TV newscasts. Social media was filled with posts from Thais worried they were getting dragged into a war with Iran they wanted no part of. The Thai military was quick to assure people the planes were a one-off, a stopgap measure after overcrowding at a nearby military airport used for yearly joint exercises with the U.S. Thailand depends on the Strait of Hormuz for roughly half its energy needs. But gas prices are up and tourist arrivals are down as political uncertainty and the price of jet fuel have soared. And even before the war started, a survey of more than 2,000 of Southeast Asia's regional elite by Singapore's Yusof Ishak Institute identified President Trump by name as the biggest geopolitical threat to regional security.
6: It's really shocking.
5: Shadiman Lakhman is a senior researcher at Malaysia's Institute of Strategic and International Studies.
6: Trump has really made it very easy to basically blame America for a lot of things.
5: Especially after his stiff tariffs on Southeast Asian trading partners over the past year or so, some of whom, such as Indonesia and Malaysia, were already angry about U.S. support for Israel in the war in Gaza. This war and its fallout isn't helping, says Yun Sun at the Stimson Center.
7: Countries in the region are starting to feel the energy shortage. They're also facing the shortage of raw materials.
5: Aris Arugay is a professor of political science at the University of the Philippines.
8: The U.S. doesn't seem to even be sensitive to the impact of its unilateral actions to some of its Southeast Asian partners, including allies.
5: But not all its Southeast Asian partners. In the Philippines, for example, Washington and Manila are winding up their annual Balikatan war games this week, which are clearly focused on China. And in the end, says Shariman Lakhman, China's growing military and economic influence in the region may trump ASEAN nations' concerns about President Trump.
6: They may not love Trump. They may not love the current administration. But America is inconveniently vital for all of us.
5: And while China has been using the war to tout itself as a benevolent and responsible partner, says the Stimson Center's Yun Sun,
7: China, since the beginning of the war, has also put an export restriction on, for example, diesel, on gas, and also on fertilizers, because China wants to reserve those supplies for China's own economic consumption.
5: which sounds a whole lot like President Trump's America First, and may help explain why some survey respondents see Trump as a threat, but also still see the U.S. as a more trusted partner, though the gap is narrowing. For NPR News, I'm Michael Sullivan in Chiang Rai.
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1: Your California report of the morning on the way in just a minute after we find out about traffic around Orinda.
9: 24 westbound at Camino Pablo, a disabled vehicle is blocking the center lane. Traffic is backed up to Ocalanes Road. In Pittsburgh, Highway 4 westbound before Bailey Road, a crash there being moved to the shoulder. Traffic backed up to about Harbor Street. And in San Rafael, 101 southbound before North San Pedro Road, traffic is backed up to Highway 37 by a car and pickup truck crash. Mel Baker for KQED.
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10: Good morning. This is the California Report. I'm Maddie Bolaños in San Francisco. The Trump administration is continuing to crack down on how colleges admit students. The Justice Department says UCLA's David Geffen School of Medicine illegally considered race in admissions, despite the Supreme Court's 2023 ruling banning affirmative action. UCLA says its admissions process is merit-based and that it's reviewing the findings. The move comes as federal investigators also examine admissions practices at Stanford University and UC San Diego. In San Diego County, a federal judge says the county likely has the authority to inspect conditions inside the Otay Mesa Detention Center. But questions remain about how broad that inspection should be. County officials sued the federal government and private prison operator CoreCivic after local lawmakers were blocked from entering the facility earlier this year. The county wants access to detainee interviews, medical records, and facility health policies, while federal attorneys argue those requests raise privacy concerns. As wildfires become more destructive in California, the need for forensic investigations is increasing. Specifically, the need for finding and identifying bodies after a wildfire. As KVPR's Rachel Livenall reports, a recent intensive academy at Fresno City College addressed this need by training working professionals. A warning that this story contains descriptions of human remains.
11: Fresno Deputy Coroner Bianca Torres is kneeling at the base of a burned-up car. And nearby is a grisly sight, a skeleton found in the driver's seat, but not the whole skeleton.
12: Because that person was seated there in the driver's seat, we know that we're missing pieces.
11: Missing pieces of bone, that is. She's looking for bone fragments with a team of professionals. There's a firefighter, an arson investigator, a forensic anthropologist, and a homicide detective. Normally, not all of them would be doing this work, but this scene is staged. It's part of an inaugural training called the Central California Fire Death Investigation Academy at Fresno City College. Searching is a team effort, because every piece found is crucial.
12: Body preservation, bone preservation, that's very important to us, the medical examiner and the anthropologists.
11: The academy teaches first responders how to help find human remains after fatal wildfires. In the last 10 years, at least 180 people have died from fires in California. Chelsea Juarez is leading the academy. She's a forensic anthropologist and a professor at Fresno State.
13: As someone who responds to fire, the best time to prepare is right now.
11: She says around 50 people attended. Many are from the Valley, but one traveled from as far as Scotland, all to learn a critical skill before the next big wildfire.
13: They've never seen bodies that have been burned to that extent from wildfire. So the first time they're seeing it is right before they go to search.
11: The human remains they're examining are also real. Juarez says that's because bones ravaged by fire look different.
13: When we see bodies in fatal fire scenes, they're super fragile. Their soft tissue features have changed, making visual identification really, really difficult.
11: She's talking about identifying the victim, like their age and their sex, also any injuries and how they died. For Dara Herrick, the scene reveals details she never thought of before. She's a longtime firefighter from Santa Cruz who recently became a fire investigator.
14: Am I used to fire and fighting fires and running emergency scenes? Yes. But the slow, detailed work of cleaning out the scene and trying to figure out what's going on from a fire fatality and from an investigator perspective is new for me.
11: Mackenzie Aponte-Guante is a graduate student in forensic anthropology at New York University. She says she's pursuing this career to give families answers after tragedy.
15: We found your loved one, and here they are. Like, not only we found them, but, like, we get to give them back. And that provides, like, a lot of closure for the families, too.
11: She grew up in Hacienda Heights. It's mere miles from where the major L.A. fires started last year. Over 30 people died in those, and she thinks of what it took to identify them as she analyzes these bone fragments.
15: Tricky, tricky.
16: It's very porous.
15: Yeah,
16: but I'm going to say no.
11: Chelsea Juarez mentors her throughout this course. Because while Aponte-Guante was affected by the L.A. fires, Juarez was working them, recovering human remains. She knows the damage wildfires cause, and yet she calls California home.
13: I love California. It's part of me. It's part of my soul and my, like, my existence and my being. But fire is also part of us.
11: And she's trying to keep everyone more prepared. For the California Report, I'm Rachel Livenall.
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18: Researchers at UC Santa Barbara have developed an index that tracks and scores communities on their wildfire resilience. KCBX's Kendra Hanna has more.
19: Dr. Kat Fong is a researcher at the National Center for Ecological Analysis and Synthesis at UCSB. She's also the co-lead on the Wildfire Resilience Index.
20: Everyone who lives in a fire-prone area, which is most of us in California, have a goal of building resilience. But what that means isn't always clear to everyone.
19: The free online tool that Fong helps build covers most of the Western U.S. and British Columbia. It allows you to look up your community and see its overall score, but it also breaks that score down. It divides the concept of resilience into resistance and recovery, like how well a community can prevent damage from wildfires versus fix that damage. On top of that, it also scores regions on 8 different categories that are most important to people and communities. Those include infrastructure, livelihoods, habitats, and air quality. Fong says in categories like infrastructure and livelihoods, most places had a higher recovery score than resistance score. She also noticed another strong trend.
20: We found, like, on the social and economic side of things, the places that had the highest resilience were the places that were wealthy.
19: Fong says her team hopes to update the tool every year, so as improvements are made, communities can see their scores increase.
18: That was KCBX reporter Kendra Hanna. And that is the California Report for Thursday, May 7th. We're a production of KQED News. I'm Avi Bolaños. Thank you for listening, and have a great day.
1: Stay with us if you can. Forum begins in a minute. Here's traffic in San Francisco now with Mel.
9: 280 northbound before 101. The second lane from the left is blocked by a crash. It is backed up to about Ocean Avenue. 101 northbound between 3rd Street and the hospital curb remains stop and go. And on the Bay Bridge, the backup is just to the overcrossing. Still slow across the span well into San Francisco. Mel Baker for KQED.
1: 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I'm Dave Freeman on KQED 88.5 San Francisco, KQEI 89.3 North Highland, Sacramento. 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
0: From KQED in San Francisco, I'm Alexis Madrigal. The Trump administration has made life more difficult for people with disabilities with some of its key policies, such as cutting Medicaid. But it's not just the headline changes that are having an effect on the lives of disabled people. One proposed rule change for obtaining Supplemental Security Income, SSI, benefits could reduce or eliminate income for some 400,000 adults with Down syndrome and other disabilities who live with low-income relatives, according to ProPublica. We'll talk with disability rights advocates about the shifting landscape for people with disabilities in these times. It's all coming up next, right after this news.

0: Live from NPR News, I'm Lakshmi Singh. It has been nearly a year since Pope Leo XIV became the first American elected to lead the Roman Catholic Church. On the eve of that anniversary, he received U.S. Secretary of State Marco Rubio, who is Catholic. Their meeting comes at a low point in relations between the Vatican and the United States under President Trump. Reporter Megan Williams says Rubio and the Pope discussed efforts to resolve conflicts in the Middle East, among other issues.
1: Given how short the list is of shared commitments, it's also indicative of the gulf between the Vatican and the White House on so many issues. Now, to be fair to Rubio, he had to walk a tightrope. He had to show respect for the Pope while staying true to the president, who has repeatedly attacked the Pope.
0: Megan Williams speaking with NPR's Morning Edition. A new poll suggests Americans believe many members of Congress are too old. NPR's Elena Moore reports on the latest findings from NPR, PBS News, and Marist.
2: The poll looked at support for maximum age limits and term limits for members of Congress, and it found that the vast majority of Americans, 8 in 10, support both. It's also got bipartisan backing. 78% of Democrats and 83% of Republicans like the idea of age caps, and similar amounts support term limits. 18-year-old Michael Hatch of Eudora, Kansas, feels that way about leaders in Washington.
3: They just might be out of touch. You got 70, 80-year-olds in Congress running the country. It's not representing people like me.
2: But support for age and term limits goes past young folks. The generation with the most support, Gen X, folks in their late 40s to early 60s. Elena Moore, NPR News.
0: An effort is underway to trace the whereabouts and contacts of several passengers on a luxury cruise liner dealing with a deadly outbreak of hantavirus. The World Health Organization confirms 8 cases have been reported, including 3 deaths and 3 suspected cases evacuated for medical care. As Michael Colloqui reports, the WHO says there could be more infections in the pipeline due to the long incubation period of the virus.
4: The operators of the MV Hondius ship say passengers from at least 12 countries, among them 6 Americans, had previously disembarked on the South Atlantic island of St. Helena. Hantavirus is a rodent-borne virus which can cause fatal respiratory illness. Before departing for the Canary Islands, the ship had been stationed for several days off the coast of Cape Verde, where authorities had refused to grant permission for the ship to dock, citing the move as a precautionary measure. The U.S. Centers for Disease Control and Prevention says it is closely monitoring the situation, adding the risk to the U.S. public is extremely low. For NPR News, I'm Michael Kaloki in Nairobi.
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5: Live from KQED News, I'm Brian Watt. A Union City man is facing life in prison after being convicted of shooting a Mountain View police officer during a traffic stop 4 years ago. A Santa Clara County jury found 37-year-old Jeffrey Choi guilty of attempted murder for shooting an officer twice at close range, striking his arm and bulletproof vest. Choi sped off and evaded capture until the next day when he was arrested at a Fremont diner while eating brunch with his family. The officer recovered and has long since returned to duty. An Oakland city councilman wants to ask voters in November to limit the power of the Independent Police Commission. KQED's Sarah Hosseini reports a council committee is considering the measure at a meeting this morning.
6: Voters have twice affirmed their support for civilian oversight of the Oakland Police Department, which has for years now struggled to complete court-ordered reforms. In March, a city audit found that the mostly volunteer public commission, which has just one full-time employee, is struggling to complete some required tasks, including public records compliance and performance reviews, and recommended an analysis of its staffing needs. Instead, Oakland City Council member Ken Houston says he wants to increase efficiency by stripping the commission's power to help hire the city's police chief. He also wants to change the way commissioners are appointed, eliminating the current selection panel. I'm Sarah Hosseini, KQED News.
5: Sports. The Giants lost again yesterday to the Padres 5-1. It was a magnificent day at Oracle Park, though. Warriors coach Steve Kerr was spotted in the stands, taking it all in. I was there, too, but didn't make the Jumbotron like Coach Kerr did. It's all good. Giants are off today. I'm Brian Watt, KQED News.
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8: Welcome to Forum. I'm Alexis Madrigal. Sometimes it's hard to believe how our country works, not because it's so wild and crazy, but because it can be so callous and cruel. Supplemental Security Income, or SSI, provides a monetary floor for people who cannot work, and because people need to work to live in our country, without this money, they might not be able to lead decent lives. It's not a lot of money, some hundreds of dollars, and it is meticulously policed in ways that we only subject the poor to. At a time when the Trump administration has requested $1.5 trillion for the Pentagon, we've got people filling out paperwork month after month so they can get a few hundred dollars to eke out a life with. And right now, there's a proposed change that could make life even tougher for poor families with disabled adult children, all to save what is essentially nothing in the scheme of the American budgetary fiasco. Like, we're talking about a program that cost $62 billion, about 85% of which went to people with disabilities, so a teensy tiny fraction of what has been proposed for example, the military budget. To tell us about this rule change, we're joined first by Eli Hager, who's a reporter who writes about issues affecting poor and working class people across the country for ProPublica. His recent article is titled, "The Trump Administration Aims to Penalize Disabled Adults Who Live with Their Families." Welcome to Forum, Eli.
9: Thank you for having me.
8: Yeah, thanks for joining us. So tell us about the lead character in your story, Shatira Burton. Who is she, and just, you know, what's her life like?
9: So we at ProPublica wrote about someone named Shatira Burton who lives in Philadelphia. She's 22 years old. She had a difficult beginning to her life, to say the least. She was born 2 months prematurely. She was largely living in medical facilities and hospitals until age 4. She was diagnosed with Tourette syndrome and several different intellectual disabilities that have left her with a documented IQ of below 70. Despite all of that, and also growing up in a poor family, she graduated from a special education program and went off to community college to try to learn about child development. She wanted to go into a career in that, but, you know, to try to serve some, children like herself. But she struggled a lot with that and then couldn't get hired at various jobs, including at, McDonald's. Anyway, so because she has been unable to support herself as a 22-year-old due to her disabilities, she still lives at home with her father and she relies on supplemental security income, which she gets from the federal government, and had to go through various medical and psychological evaluations. And, there was a hearing before a judge. So she went through all of that to get this basic income to support herself.
8: And like, her family's not a wealthy family. Like, what does her father do?
9: He's a sanitation worker for the city of Philadelphia. Mm-hmm. He, you know, he's done various, types of work within that role. He's loaded and unloaded garbage trucks. He's worked at the sanitation yard where the garbage trucks come in. At certain points, he was working overnight from 11 p.m. to 7 a.m. Mm-hmm. So that's been his work.
8: Yeah. So how much money does she get from this SSI program?
9: She gets currently $994 a month.
8: Mm-hmm. And that's supposed to be sort of enough to live on? Or that's supposed to just be, I guess, the supplementals right there in the name?
9: Right. I mean, it's supposed to be a sort of basic income for people who are unable to, due to a severe disability or to being indigent in old age, to support themselves. Obviously, given the prices of things now and what rent costs, $994 a month isn't going to fully support someone. That's why so many people who rely on SSI who have disabilities live with their families.
8: Mm. If they didn't live with their families, like where, like, you can't pay for an apartment with that really in most places of this, in this country. So where would people live or how would it work?
9: Right. So that's one of the big questions here. If you are unable to live with family in part because perhaps your family can't afford to have you in the household, some of the other options are group homes or nursing homes or other institutional facilities, for example, for adults with Down syndrome or types of autism that have left you nonverbal or, different disabilities like that. Shatira could potentially live in a group home or a nursing home, operated by, privately or by the state of Pennsylvania.
8: But instead she lives, with her family, and, her family qualifies for SNAP, say food stamps, as people might know them. So how would this proposed rule change? Like, why would it change what's happening in her life or with her family?
9: So there's a simple and a complicated answer to that. The simplest version is that this rule change would cut her monthly SSI benefit by a third, which in her case would be about $330, make it much more difficult for her to do the things that she currently does, like pay for her own cell phone and internet and help her dad with utilities in the household and also pay for her own meals. So that's the simple version. The complex version is that many SSI beneficiaries are actually already penalized for living at home with families. The idea being that if you are getting a bedroom from your family, that's a form of income that should be sort of calculated against your monthly SSI benefit. Mm. But those are more middle class families where the family really can support that person. And so their SSI benefit is being reduced because they're getting this help from family. But with lower income families, which the government sort of determines by the fact that they rely on public assistance programs, whether that's, TANF, which used to be known as welfare, or veterans benefits, or various public assistance programs that people rely on. If you're in a lower income household, you're supposed to be exempted from that reduction to your SSI, because the idea is that you're in a low income household. They can't just support you, and you really need that full SSI amount. What this Trump administration change would do is remove SNAP from the list of public assistance programs. And SNAP is one of the largest public assistance programs. And so any household that receives SNAP will no longer be eligible for this exemption from those rules. So Shatira would now have to, she would now be penalized for living with her dad. She would have her support cut by about $300. And she would also have to, as often as every month, fill out paperwork and potentially report to a Social Security field office if anything changes about her living arrangement, like how she splits those utilities or whether one of her siblings helps her out with living expenses. She will now have to report all of that to the federal government.
8: And how much money, how does one qualify for SNAP? Like, what would the cutoff be there? I mean, these are people who aren't making much money at all already.
9: Right. Well, there's all kinds of cutoffs for SNAP. The Trump administration's One Big Beautiful Bill Act will change those dynamics even more. But generally, you have to be low income to receive SNAP, and not only are your income and assets checked repeatedly by the federal government to qualify for SNAP. There will also now be extensive work requirements, all of the changes that were made in that bill that passed last year. Mm-hmm. And so it's already, a very difficult barrier to SNAP. And so most of these families are very low income.
8: Wow. So how many people would be affected by this if, in fact, it does become this proposed rule change gets solidified?
9: So we used actuarial estimates from the Social Security Administration and estimated that over the next several years, as many as 400,000 Americans could have their SSI benefits reduced or cut entirely due to some of those administrative burdens. Across the country. So that was our estimate, as many as 400,000 people with disabilities and older people.
8: Like, if you're, someone who's hearing about this for the first time and you're saying, like, okay, so this is someone, you imagine a lot of these families, it's like there's an adult child with Down syndrome. They have very low income already. The money that's going to be saved does nothing to cut the federal deficit or something like that. How do you contextualize why this is happening for people who might be going, like, what's the point of going after these people? It's like, is there large percentage of fraud in SSI? Like, what is the hypothetical reason here?
9: Well, there's sort of two reasons. One is that the Biden administration expanded the definitions of what was called a public assistance household to sort of make more households eligible for those exemptions I was talking about before. And the Trump administration came in, including Russell Vogt, the White House budget director, came in with a lot of ideas for every agency about how they could reverse things that the Biden administration had any effect on. And so this generally falls into that camp of something that the Biden administration had touched and that therefore the White House was interested in, going the other direction on. The larger reason, and some conservative think tanks had made the case about this particular rule, that it would save the federal government money not to, spend that extra $300 a month on somebody like Shatira, which is accurate. But if you look at the overall cost to taxpayers, if say Shatira were no longer able to live at home with her father because her father would not be able to afford to support her anymore, she would in turn live in a group home or an institutional facility or nursing home. And that would cost taxpayers much more, whether that nursing home is funded by Medicaid or otherwise. We actually looked at it, like in Pennsylvania, taxpayers would save about $11 a day from no longer providing this SSI income to Shatira, but it would be hundreds of dollars a day to taxpayers if she in turn had to live in an institutional facility.
8: We're talking about a proposed rule change to Supplemental Security Income, or SSI, and we're going to expand the conversation out, talk about, you know, the history of this program and what it's like for people here in the Bay Area who make use of it. We are joined first by Eli Hager, who's a reporter for ProPublica. Article that kind of inspired the show is called "The Trump Administration Aims to Penalize Disabled Adults Who Live with Their Families." We want to hear from you. I mean, do you use SSI? Does a loved one? What's your experience been like? Could this rule affect your life, the lives of the people around you? Give us a call. The number is 866-733-6786. That's 866-733-6786. The email is forum@kqed.org if it's easier for you to share the story that way. Or, of course, you can find us on social media too, Blue Sky, Instagram, Discord. We're KQED Forum. I'm Alexis Madrigal. We'll be back with more when we get back.

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3: Welcome back to Forum. Alexis Madrigal here. We're talking about supplemental security income. It's a monthly check received by some disabled people, and it's possible it could be reduced or eliminated with a new federal rule change. Going to expand the conversation out. We're currently joined by Eli Hager, who's a reporter with ProPublica. And we've got a couple other folks in the house. Kristen Peterson is executive director of The Arc San Francisco, which works with people with intellectual and developmental disabilities. Welcome, Kristen.
4: Thanks for having me.
3: We're also joined by Eric Harris, who's Associate Executive Director of External Affairs with Disability Rights California. Welcome, Eric.
5: Thank you for having me.
3: And, of course, we want to hear from you if you use SSI or loved ones or your experience of this program. Could this rule change affect your life? Give us a call, 866-733-6786. That's 866-733-6786, forum at kqed.org. Kristen, so just kind of let's start with, you know, you're a disabled person here in San Francisco. What does it look like? What's the sort of landscape of support that might exist and how's it changing?
4: Yeah, I think, you know, specifically for the folks that we work with adults with developmental disabilities. So the individuals that we're supporting have access to different programming through the Department of Developmental Services or the Regional Center System, which is what funds all of us. And so that can look anything like post-secondary education support, healthcare, navigation support, housing, independent living, all of those different things are available. I will say with the budget crunches that we're having at the city, state, and federal level, that there are less and less of us out there providing these services, you know, in a city where there's an affordability crisis and it's just really hard to do business here. What's unique about San Francisco is we just have this really rich disability rights history. Mm-hmm. So I do think this, the people who live in the city care deeply, about the disability community. And so there are services available. They are ultimately Medicaid funded. Mm-hmm. Through a match without getting, you know, too in the weeds on that, but through a match with the federal government. So there are a variety of things that feel like they're very much on the bubble right now of, you know, all these conversations around HR1 and how that's going to impact people and, you know, a lot of language in that legislation that suggests that people with disabilities are going to be unharmed by the changes that are coming. Mm. And then you see something like this, where, you know, even to categorize living with your family as an in-kind support is just, you know, completely bogus. And in San Francisco, where we have so much multi-generational living and the cost of living is so incredibly high, and this is also where there's a lot of support. So if you go elsewhere, if you're going far afield from the city, what's available to you is very limited. So the idea that this would be that folks who are living with their families, I mean, we serve about 800 adults. A good portion of them, about 60% of the folks that we serve, are still living at home. Mm-hmm. And for a variety of different reasons. Mm-hmm. One of them being that they want to live at home. Yeah. And one of them also being that they're contributing to the family being able to sustainably stay in the city, right? Mm. And so when we're looking at things like suggested different ways of cutting Social Security, which is already incredibly arduous to secure for folks, the folks that we support, you know, have congenital disabilities, were born with their disabilities. they're providing medical confirmation often. You're not being rehabilitated from Down syndrome or cerebral mm-hmm. palsy. This, you know, these are diagnoses that,
3: yeah.
4: right, these are diagnoses that you have. So, you know, the process is really arduous. There's a ton of fear around losing your Social Security. So I think one of the biggest risks right now, as we look at folks being worried about even working part-time, how that could impact their Social Security now living with their families, even if there aren't really deep changes to how these systems work, because these systems are so kind of behind the fog of bureaucracy, mm-hmm. there's so much fear. And I think there's a lot of concern that families would start looking at alternative and more institutional settings for their family mm-hmm. member out of fear for, you know, the family themselves no longer being able to access the safety net.
3: You know, Eric, what are the nuances you see for people who are trying to decide, you know, to live with family or on their own as a disabled adult?
5: Yeah, you know, the challenge, and I experienced this when I was younger, navigating SSI, navigating some of the benefits and the options that are potentially available. There are a lot of nuance that come into play. Some of the folks spoke previously about the cost of living, and it's unique for people with disabilities because the cost of living in the Bay Area in particular mm. is higher than any other part of the country and really any other part of the world. You add to that the disability cost or disability tax, if you will. If I'm a person living with a disability and I need to live in a space that is fully accessible for me, oftentimes fully accessible housing is much more expensive than other forms of housing. And in some cases, in many cases, for disabled people, the most accessible place to live is the place where either you grew up or the place where your mm-hmm. family understands your specific needs and accessibility accommodations. So that is a really...
3: Because, yeah, like, what are some of the things that make more accessible housing more expensive? Like, is it just elevators or what are the other things we're kind of thinking about?
5: Yeah, so it could be elevators, of course. It could be places that have more accessible spaces in the apartments or housing itself. So, for example, if you need a bathroom that is fully accessible with a roll-in shower, mm-hmm. for example, that is often going to be something that adds to the expense. Many people who use assisted mobility devices might require higher countertops mm-hmm. for being able to put their wheelchairs underneath them mm-hmm. or lower countertops to be able to reach the counters. So there are a lot of pieces that are included when we think about accessibility mm-hmm. for housing. And especially in places where space is already limited, like San Francisco, those places often are much more expensive and kind of have a quote unquote disability tax, if you will, mm-hmm. In addition to the regular high cost of living.
3: And it just sounds like, just from what you were saying earlier, that, you know, if you're living with your family, maybe you've worked some of these things out over the years as you've like figured out how to make it work with your particular, you know, body and situation.
5: Yeah, that's exactly right. And I know that was the case for me. I have lived with my disability my entire life. And even as a kind of a high school age teenager, as well as a young adult, my family knew the accommodations that I needed in any living situation that I was going to be in. So at that time, it was the easiest for me to live at home with my parents so that they could make sure that I had the accommodations that I needed. But that's exactly right, that you're kind of taking a risk as a disabled person trying a different place to live. And for many, it's much easier and much more straightforward to just live at home.
3: Mm-hmm. Let's bring in some callers who have some lived experience to share with us. Katie in San Jose, welcome.
6: Yeah, thank you. So I have a very similar situation with my aunt, reporter's interviewer. So my aunt is middle-aged, and she's highly disabled. She lives with my also senior elderly parents, so they're also on disability. So most of their social security income does go to rent and groceries. So, you know, they live in San Francisco, so even though it's rent controlled, I mean, their income is not going to be high enough to live anywhere else. So, and so without that, she really can't get a job because she's deaf and also mute. So there's no way for her to communicate. Mm-hmm. So this really is her own income. And the other problem is, you know, with housing, we have been the last 3 years trying to get her housing. One almost came through, but it fell through because of all the red tape that the ARC is helping her with housing, but that fell through. So really housing has been very difficult to get for her once my parents, you know, when they passed. So it has been, the last couple of years have been kind of more frustrating than anything. So, you know, that's another hardship for her.
3: Yeah.
6: And also, you know, with assets, really there's no way for them to have savings. They are limited to how much they can have in their bank account. So without Social Security, really this is what she has to live on the rest of her life, because she's not allowed to have certain amount of savings before government cuts it. You know, this is basically it for her.
3: It's Katie, it almost, like, just hearing your description, it just feels like people get trapped a little bit too, right? I mean, it's sort of, it is this minimal support that allows people to live, but also very difficult to get out of too.
6: Yes. Yes. And my parents, that's why my parents, you know, they're all very low income. And, you know, my mom's retirement is Social Security.
3: Yeah.
6: Because they are not able to save money, and everything is literally, their money is literally under the mattress.
3: Yeah.
6: So, you know, it's, I mean, it's, you know, it's a revolving door. And, you know, and with, you know, we are grateful that the ARC is in San Francisco and able to have activities for her, for my aunt, and to keep her, you know, active and things like that.
3: Yeah.
6: But we've gone through so many. Every year, we have a different social worker from Golden Gate Recreation. But we literally have a new social worker every year or every couple of years because it's so difficult to work, you know, to be in that position for them.
3: Man, Katie, thank you so much for just giving us a sense of what it's really like, you know, for just families who are, you know, supporting their loved ones. We really appreciate you sharing all this.
6: You're welcome. And thank you for reporting this, because I don't think many of us know the lack of services and the needs that these people have.
3: Yeah, thank you.
6: So without the ARC, so I really do want to shout out to the ARC, without them, support and her guidance counselor being there for us all these, you know, decades. He's actually been helping her since high school. So the ARC has really been a godsend.
3: Oh, yeah. Thank you so much, Katie. Well, Kristen, I mean, the ARC is your organization. Do you want to, I mean, I know you might want to add some thoughts.
4: Well, and I know exactly who we're talking about. So thank you so much for calling in and sharing your experience. I think what Katie brings up is so important, that Social Security being under attack is ridiculous. But there are already all of these constraints. And one of the biggest ones that she brought up is asset limits. So you can't have more than $2,000 in your bank account at any given time. So for any family that's trying to have any kind of transition plan
3: or security,
4: or
3: basics,
4: yeah,
3: like, I don't know, get a car accident that's going to cost weight, you know,
4: right? Like your water heater blows up or whatever it is.
3: The hospital.
4: So, you know, you're so boxed in. And there are so many individuals and so many folks that we support that are living with aging family members. So it's compounded by their Social Security as well. And, you know, their sort of larger dependence on the safety net. And then we're somewhere like San Francisco, where there is not a lot of affordable housing. There's very little affordable housing being developed right now. It's definitely something we would like to focus on at the ARC. But, you know, to say maybe it would just be easier if they didn't live at home, there really aren't other places to go. You know, group homes, that has become a very challenging endeavor in San Francisco as far as space and affordability. We thankfully have closed most of the developmental centers throughout the state. So even the suggestion of there's going to be somewhere else is just not accurate. And I think, you know, one of the things that's happening right now, and this also came out from, there's been some demands from Center for Medicaid Services, families are also providing a lot of care. And so if you are no longer living in your family home, someone is now going to need to be compensated to support you. And there is so much, and it shouldn't be this way, but there is so much unpaid labor that goes into the family unit supporting their family member who has a disability. So, you know, we're sort of squabbling over pennies on the dollar. And if someone were in a different, you know, less humane, less choice, less comfortable, and all of those things aside, much more expensive environment to get the care that they need. And also to think about things like your family knows you well, so you are able to access more preventative care. You are able to issue spot when something's going on. When you're out of that situation, you're much more likely to be accessing a lot more emergency services, right? Mm-hmm. We know this about the safety net in general, that when you don't have access to prevention, when you don't have access to a really strong foundation, now you're in the ER, right? Now things have really compounded. You know, you don't have somebody helping with wound care, foot care, whatever the thing is that you may need that's very preventative or manageable in nature. Shifting someone's environment significantly has such an incredible knock-on effect. And so the suggestion that there's any money being wasted through SSI is just, you know, to me, just mind-boggling. And we're just seeing attacks on it from every angle. You know, there's a comment from RFK a few weeks ago about families abusing the pay that they may receive for in-home health support. Then there's this CMS review, a rapid review that's gone out to each state. You know, it feels very deeply like you're really coming for the disability community, and particularly coming from the members of the disability community who are Black and brown people.
3: You know, Eli, I wanted to ask you this question. One of our listeners, Jovi, writes, are there areas of SSI or SNAP that seem to be abused with fraud based on evidence?
7: I don't know as much about SNAP, having reported mostly on Social Security over the last few years. But with SSI, the amounts of fraud are that they exist, according to some Social Security Inspector General reports, but it's extremely low. It's not a very common problem. And, you know, especially given all the hurdles to accessing SSI, like I was mentioning earlier in the show, you know, even to receive SSI, you have to undergo all these medical reviews. Often the process takes years. Only about a third or less than a third of people are approved for the benefits. And then you have ongoing reviews of your, of your finances. You know, potentially having to report changes in your household situation as often as every month. So this isn't exactly a program that you can easily defraud. If anything, it's, inordinately difficult to, receive.
3: We're talking about SSI and the role that it plays in disabled people's lives and their families as well. We're joined by Eli Hager from ProPublica. We have Kristen Peterson, who's executive director of the ARC, and we have Eric Harris, who's associate executive director of external affairs with Disability Rights California. Of course, we're taking your calls and your lived experiences with this system and accessing it or not being able to. The number is 866-733-6786. The email is forum@kqed.org. On social media, Blue Sky, Instagram, etc., we're KQED Forum. I'm Alexis Madrigal. Stay tuned.

Coming up in the next hour of Forum, nearly all of us feel we're spending too much time with our devices. But what is the actual harm from huge amounts of sedentary screen time, and what can we do to limit or maybe even reverse the damage? We talked to TED Radio Hour host Manoush Zamarodi about her new book, Body Electric, The Hidden Health Costs of the Digital Age and New Science to Reclaim Your Well-Being. Hey, are you coming to KQED Fest this weekend? 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
1: Is that just as a country, as a sort of capitalist, pull yourself up by your bootstraps country that doesn't value helping our most vulnerable populations? I think that this sort of thing is seen as ancillary slash not as needed, and I think it requires a value system, our values as a country, to pivot to helping our most vulnerable populations. And then also I do advocacy, so I help families navigate and access the special education and 504 plan worlds. And what I see is low funding for districts to provide the functional skills training that people with disabilities could be learning. And I work with a lot of kids with disabilities, and what I see is that they want to contribute. They want to be out in the world working and communicating and interacting. But there's a lack of training for these kids who then graduate high school, and like in the case of Shantira, and who don't have the functional skills for jobs that would be amazing for them. Yeah. So those are my comments. Thank you.
2: Tatiana, thanks so much for calling in. Glad I encouraged you to do that when I may. Thanks so much. Eric, why don't you take this one on, right? Because there is this broader system in which disabled people could be receiving different kinds of services that might make their lives both more interesting and also and more independent as well.
3: Yeah, no, I really appreciate that comment. It's a real challenge because these benefits and services are needed as a necessity for disabled people. I mean, we talked earlier about this money goes towards things that disabled people need on an everyday basis. They aren't kind of going towards savings or going towards luxury. They are actually needed necessities for folks with disabilities.
2: They say like food and housing,
3: food and housing,
2: medical care,
3: and literally being able to survive. That's what we're talking about here. Access to internet, access to, you know, being able to have phone service. And many have described this system as kind of poverty traps for disabled people, kind of preventing us from really growing in ways that we should be able to grow and flourish. And some of the challenges that come in with that, you know, employment is very difficult for people with disabilities for a number of reasons. Accessibility and accommodations being one, ableism and discrimination being another, and just the challenges that folks with disabilities experience trying to become gainfully employed, especially if you have pretty significant disabilities. Belief that disabled people can't do what folks without disabilities are able to do is something that creeps into employers' minds. Mm-hmm. So there's that whole kind of space as well, where people with a variety of disabilities struggle with just getting employed. And so these services and benefits in many ways are a lifeline and a necessity.
2: Yeah. Thanks so much for that. Let's bring in another call here. Nomi in San Francisco. Welcome.
4: Yes. Hi. Thank you for taking my call. You know, this conversation is very enlightening, and it's also very frustrating because we all pay taxes, whether it's sales taxes, labor taxes, Social Security, Medicare, whatever. And whether you work or not, you're paying into some kind of tax system at the state level, federal level. And, you know, to punish poor people, because you are impoverished when you're on SSI, unless you work your entire life and you're able to get a good amount of money. I have a cousin who makes $4,300 after she retired. I have a mom who worked her whole life, got disabled, and gets $799 a month. Mm. She's cash poor.

0: my father died. She's having a hard time. I have to come in and help her out. And she worked out her life. Mm. And my larger question is, how can we find billions of dollars to fund the military and other sort of military infrastructure and bomb other countries, for example, and spend all this money, billions a day, and then turn around and say, we don't have, you know, enough money for, you know, our own citizens. Mm-hmm. I just want to make one more comment. I have friends who live in China, and we talk about the politics of China a lot. And one of the things that they tell me consistently is, yes, we have given up some of our liberties, but our government takes care of the people. And you can say that about a lot of governments in the world that don't have half as much money as the United States has, that at least takes care of their people because they realize their citizens are the future of their country. Mm. And this country does not get that.
1: Yeah. Nomi, really appreciate you sharing your experience. So sorry to hear your mom's, you know, going through that. Sounds incredibly stressful for everybody. You know, Kristen, I'm going to read a couple of comments tack on to Nomi's experience there. You know, one listener writes, it's sad because SSI is already a punitive system that keeps people poor. It's usually only $1,200, an outdated rate, and they prevent you from saving it. If you live on your own, you have to buy money orders to pay rent. Another listener on Blue Sky writes, a formerly homeless relative of mine lived in Mercy Housing and paid rent with SSDI. But Social Security was relentless even then. The few dollars he earned for watching a farmer's market stall one day came right out of his check. I mean, what is this system? You know what I mean?
2: Yeah. I mean, I think in the comments about folks working, one of the things that ARC I think is best known for in San Francisco is our workforce development programs. And we spend so much time educating the folks that we support about what it might mean to lose your cash benefit. It typically means that you're earning more, right? But it's so hard won. Getting that Social Security, as you've mentioned, it's so policed, it's so managed, so any risk to it is really scary. Mm. But it also does just keep you in this pattern of poverty, and it reinforces, you know, I think as we're talking about sort of our country's values, it reinforces this idea that people with disabilities can't. You can finish that sentence in whatever way you want. Mm. Can't live independently, can't be working, can't be, you know, a really vibrant part of our community. We know, you know, living in San Francisco, we know deeply that that's not true. Mm-hmm. But these systems just really trap people. And, you know, your healthcare is connected to this as well. Mm-hmm. So if you're out earning, then your healthcare could potentially be at risk. Mm. So people are making life and death decisions, and that life decision may be to continue to live in poverty.
1: Yeah. You know, Casey on Discord writes, you know, when I worked in poverty policy, supporting people with disabilities was the one thing we could work with Republicans on. Folks with disabilities fit squarely in their definition of the so-called deserving poor. Seems the GOP has thrown out the idea that anyone deserves support of any kind. Eli, I know that you know, your reporting sometimes does get through to administration officials. And obviously, you know, the Trump administration is not one monolithic entity. There's different people inside of it with different motivations. This proposed rule that we were talking about at the beginning of the show that might, you know, penalize, you know, adult disabled people living with their families, it hasn't gone into effect yet. Is there a chance that it might not?
3: There is a chance that it might not. And interestingly, I'm glad that the person who wrote in framed it in terms of Republicans and Democrats, because that's not clearly the divide, or at least it hasn't been historically. So we actually wrote about last year, there was a previous proposed rule that the Trump administration was considering. It was sort of in the same bucket of rules that the administration came in with and that the budget director, Russell Vogt, was planning. This would have affected the SSDI program, and it too was sort of a wonky rule, but essentially it would have cut the disability benefits of over 800,000 people. And in this case, it was disproportionately older workers, so generally workers in their 50s who had worked in sort of manual labor types of professions their whole lives, coal miners, loggers, people who worked in oil fields. And it just so happened that these people were mainly spread out across a number of quote-unquote red states. The leading places where this would have affected people would have been West Virginia, Arkansas, and some of the deep South states. Mm-hmm. In any event, the idea of that rule was that those people, even if they have an injury, that, you know, given the modern economy, they should be able to get a new job, like behind a computer or potentially driving for Uber or DoorDash or something that's more sedentary. Sort of not realizing that it's very difficult to just switch careers at that stage in your life when you've mainly worked in these other types of physical professions. Mm. And so anyway, we wrote about what the Trump administration was planning and highlighted that it would affect an awful lot of people who had voted for President Trump. We reported on a meeting at the White House where they had our article in hand, and Russell Vogt was in the meeting, and they decided not to go forward with that rule and took it down from the White House Budget Office's website, and they're no longer pursuing it. So not to suggest that that always happens with journalism at all, but sometimes it does. We'll see what effect that more scrutiny of this potential upcoming rule will have. I know that it's still being considered.
1: Is there a public comment phase for people who are thinking about this, or how does that work?
3: Right. So it's still being finalized, and then what would normally happen would be for the Social Security Administration to publish the notice of proposed rulemaking, it's called. The commissioner, Frank Bisignano, who's said that he's focused on just making the agency more efficient and not undercutting anybody's benefits, he still has to make a decision about whether to actually publish it. But if that happens, then there will be a public comment period when people can write in or and explain their agreement or opposition to the rule.
1: Good to know. Let's bring in another call here. Christine in San Francisco, welcome.
4: Hi, can you hear me okay?
1: Yeah, sure can. Go ahead.
4: Okay, great. I'm a caregiver, and I have also been disabled in my life. And I take care of people who are living on very little and get these kinds of benefits. And I also have cared for people who are private clients of mine, and they have more. But what I find is that generally the environment is not friendly to people who are disabled. Mm-hmm. And I think making more cuts and having more rules to people who are living on the edge and don't have very much is quite a sad situation. Yeah. And transportation, there's improvements in transportation, but what I noticed with bathrooms, some companies are not compliant. You're supposed to be able to navigate with your wheelchair into a bathroom that doesn't have the compliance of pressing the button so that the door, that very heavy door, would let you into the bathroom easily. This kind of thing. And I'm in San Francisco Bay Area. And, you know, this is supposed to be like a really progressive place, but I see all these things that are completely unfriendly and completely not. I'm like, wow, what is this? And then the thing about thinking that Uber is going to be like a particularly good job for somebody, like even for me. Okay, so I was disabled for a little while, and I couldn't walk very well. It was my back, and I really didn't want to do the surgery thing. And then I thought, oh, yeah, I'm going to change over to this job where driving really impacts my leg and my back. Well, this, you know, and the thing about driving for Uber is a lot of these Uber drivers, they drive for 8 hours to 12 hours a day.
1: Very tough on the body. Yeah. Hey, Christine, thanks so much for sharing your experience both as a caregiver and, you know, as having been disabled in your life as well. She mentioned a variety of issues, Eric, but where I wanted to take this was, you know, the Bay Area really has been such a hotbed for disability justice over the decades, including really massive important wins, local and national levels. So where is the political fight now, or what's the next one for you? Is it just kind of like rear guard action, trying to like preserve what has been gained against, you know, this administration's kind of approach to it, or is there something else?
5: Yeah, no, I really appreciate that question. You know, it's kind of a variety of things. Of course, currently, I'll start with We're very worried about all of the potential budget cuts that folks have been talking about today. At the federal level, at the state level, healthcare budget cuts from H.R. 1 are really scary for disabled people. A lot of us depend on Medicaid, depend on Medi-Cal, and if we don't get those services, in-home support services and others, those services are literally life and death, being able to survive day to day. So that's one, I think, major, piece that a lot of organizations are thinking about, a lot of disabled folks are thinking about throughout the country and especially in California. I'll say a couple of other things, you know, on the mental health and homelessness front, that's a major concern. And at the federal level, you know, President Trump last year issued an executive order, essentially telling federal agencies to maximize the use of civil commitment, institutionalization, and forced treatment. And unfortunately, that approach is very, very similar in a lot of ways to what California has been doing. The governor's administration, as well as the state legislature, has had that approach now for several years. And that has been a major, issue, for the disability community, for the mental health community in California and throughout the country, because institutionalization is something that we have fought really long and hard against. And we don't want to head back in that direction. And then the last couple of points, civil rights broadly, is also just an urgent, scary piece for a lot of disabled folks. You have the lack of civil rights enforcement, at all levels of government, at the federal level and the state level. A lot of staff have been let go. A lot of staff are on edge. They're not sure if they're going to be able to keep their jobs. So that's a big piece. Voting rights is a major piece, especially for disabled folks, because we fought long and hard, especially in California, but throughout the country, to make sure that disabled folks have access to all ways to vote. And then finally, of course, immigration, and the way that disabled immigrants are being treated throughout the country and especially in California, has been very dangerous as well. So all of these pieces, we want to get back to where we were, but we really want to push harder to have a brighter future moving forward as well.
1: Eric Harris, Associate Executive Director of External Affairs with Disability Rights California, thanks so much for joining us.
5: Thank you.
1: Kristen Peterson's also joined us, Executive Director of the ARC San Francisco. Thank you, Kristen.
2: Thanks for having me.
1: And Eli Hager, reporter with ProPublica. Check out his story. The Trump administration aims to penalize disabled adults who live with their families. Thank you, Eli.
3: Thank you.
1: And thank you so much to our listeners for sharing your life stories. We appreciate it. I'm Alexis Madrigal. Stay tuned for another hour of Forum Ahead with guest host Leslie McClurg.
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7: Another update on Bay Area traffic this morning as we head up to 10 o'clock. Here's Elaine Leung with details about some South Bay road work.
8: Good morning, Dave. It's in San Jose, North 280. The ramp over to North 87, that is closed. They're doing some attenuator barrel repair work, and that means traffic is forced to go to South 87, causing a large delay. That backup northbound is from 680 101, and North 87, we're seeing heavy traffic, Capitol Expressway, heading up past the Alma Avenue merge there. Bay Bridge, a little bit better. The lights are still on, a minor backup, but traffic will slow stretches across the span. Elaine Leung for KQED.
7: 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Spring is in full bloom with lush landscapes and beautiful gardens in the heart of San Francisco, offering a moment of calm. Learn more at gggp.org. 10 o'clock now. 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

0: From KQED in San Francisco, I'm Leslie McClurg. I'm in today for Mina Kim. We all know that feeling at work. Your brain gets foggy, your eyes are dry, your hips tighten, and still you don't stand up. You tell yourself, just one more email. Suddenly an hour passes, you go home fried, cranky, and then you do it all over again the next day. A new book argues this isn't just burnout, it's what sitting all day is doing to our bodies. And the fix? It's surprisingly simple. We'll talk about it with Manoush Zomorodi, host of the TED Radio Hour. That's next after this news.
1: Live from NPR News, I'm Lakshmi Singh. The Trump administration is waiting to hear if Iran accepts its conditions for ending the war that the U.S. and Israel initiated more than 2 months ago. President Trump has demanded that a deal must include Iran's agreement to halt uranium enrichment and fully reopen the Strait of Hormuz, where hundreds of ships and thousands of mariners from around the world are stranded. Shipping data firm Lloyd's List Intelligence said today that Iran has created an agency to approve transit and collect tolls from shipping in the key global trade route. World oil prices are now hovering around $100 a barrel, down slightly. U.S. gas prices still surging due to a combination of factors, the war as well as seasonal demand. We're just a few weeks out from the start of summer driving season. National average we see is now around $4.56. Even if the U.S. and Iran agree to end the war, economists warn it could take some time for the price of gasoline and other goods to come down. Here's NPR's Windsor Johnston.
2: As energy costs rise, so do the prices of many products people use every day. Supply chain expert Jason Miller says items made with plastic, chemicals, or industrial materials are especially vulnerable.
3: Think about a can of WD-40. Your paints, any type of chemicals, soaps and things of that sort will be more expensive now. Any type of plastic product. So if, you know, you look around your house, you may have some plastic storage, things of that sort.
2: Miller says the impact is showing up far beyond fuel prices because many global household goods depend on petroleum-based materials and global shipping networks that remain under strain. Windsor Johnston, NPR News, Washington.
1: NPR has learned that campaign staffers have bet on their own candidates and made thousands of dollars on prediction markets. In this exclusive report, NPR's Luke Garrett tells us these staffers use inside campaign information to bet with an edge and win big.
4: Two campaign staffers granted anonymity for fear of retribution said the method is simple. Campaign staffers would get an unreleased poll, use it to buy advantageous event contracts, and then sell their contracts once the poll was released and their contract price soared. One staffer admitted to doing this themselves. They won thousands, and their bet was verified by prediction market data reviewed by NPR. Current law bars prediction market bettors from using insider information to make money. But former commissioner at the Commodities Future Trading Commission, Kristen Johnson, doubted that the agency could police, quote, election positions. These bets raise serious questions about how campaign operatives can turn private information into a quick payday amid an unsettled legal landscape for prediction markets. Luke Garrett, NPR News, Washington.
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5: And from San Francisco Live, this is KQED News. I'm Brian Watt. Advocates are criticizing the state's tracking of evictions, saying California has failed to accurately count them for decades. KQED's Alex Hall has more.
6: The report by Strategic Actions for a Just Economy covers data on eviction case outcomes in California from 2010 to 2024. Author Kyle Nelson says eviction is a driving cause of homelessness in California and is also a frequent target of preventing it. But there's a problem. The counties with the most eviction filings report the least amount of data.
7: This invites two questions. Why are lawmakers crafting eviction prevention policies without fully understanding eviction data? And how do they know if these policy interventions are working?
6: A spokesperson for the California Apartment Association said it supports better data and that policymakers should be cautious about using partial data to justify new mandates. I'm Alex Hall, KQED News.
5: Forecasters expect the Bay Area to heat up this weekend. Joe Merchant is a meteorologist with the National Weather Service's Bay Area office. He says the region will slowly warm up through the weekend with temperatures potentially 15 to 20 degrees above normal for this time of year by Monday.
8: It's basically a little more gradual through the end of the work week, a bigger jump through the weekend and into the beginning of next week.
5: Merchant says that by Sunday, temperatures along the central coast and parts of the East Bay and North Bay could come close to 100 degrees and San Francisco into the 80s. Monday will be the hottest day. I'm Brian Watt, KQED News.
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0: Welcome to Forum. I'm Leslie McClurg. I'm in today for Mina Kim. We all spend most of our lives sitting at desks, in cars, on couches, staring at screens. New research shows that all that sedentary time is really hard on our bodies, on our minds. In her new book, Body Electric, journalist Manoush Zomorodi argues that the problem isn't just how much we sit, it's that we've built a world that makes movement optional. So what would it actually take to build movement back into our lives? And can it counteract all those hours we spend hunched over our phones, over our laptops? Let's talk about it. Welcome, Manoush.
1: Thanks so much for having me, Leslie. Great to be here.
0: I imagine you wrote this book because you were feeling all the aches and pains of sitting too much. What was going on in your own life?
1: Well, you know, I think we've been doing this for a while now, right? But things truly did peak during the pandemic when not only were we all working remote, but our entire social lives went onto screens. Just absolutely everything required sitting and being in front of a piece of glass, essentially. And to me, I was like, I don't understand why I'm so tired. If I am safe, I am healthy, why do I feel like all I can do is crawl over to the couch at the end of the day to check my phone again, or maybe watch some Netflix? And it's not like things improved that much once the world opened back up. Like, my job went fully remote. And I think a lot of people, you know, oh, I don't have to go to that event in person, I'll join it on Zoom. We just spend this world has now been built around sitting and being on a screen. And I felt like the problem, we had heard so much about the mental health issues of being online too much or social media, but to me, the problem felt very physical. I felt drained, my eyes hurt, my shoulders were curved in, kind of like I felt like a boiled shrimp curled over. And I really wanted to understand, well, A, was this just me? Certainly anecdotally, a lot of people around me were saying like, oh, I'm just exhausted. So I wanted to see, like, health-wise, what was going on here? And also biologically, what was happening in our bodies when we conform to the tools that we have with technology? Because, you know, technology through the ages, what does it do? It makes our lives more efficient. But we have essentially engineered movement out of our days.
0: So then, is the problem really sitting? Is that the argument you're making, or is it the screen?
1: Well, that's what I wanted to find out. So the first thing I heard was that, you know, yes, the sitting thing is a problem. Every day, the average 19-year-old now moves as much as the average 60-year-old. And 3 in 4 American adults have at least one chronic disease. Many of those are preventable. Type 2 diabetes has doubled in young people over the past 20 years. So yes, we've all heard sitting is the new smoking. But I think that adding screens to the equation has essentially added insult to injury. So I was wondering exactly what was going on in our bodies when I came across the research of a physiologist at Columbia University Medical Center. His name is Keith Diaz, and Keith's mission in life is to find out the minimum amount of movement that the human body needs so that all this sitting doesn't send us to an early grave. So setting the bar very, very slow, very low. And he had found in his lab that 5 minutes of gentle movement for every 30 minutes of prolonged hours of sitting and looking at a screen had outsized effects. It slashed blood sugar and blood pressure. It really made a difference in terms of their physical health. And so when I asked him why, he explained to me that when we sit, you have to think of your legs and your torso being bent or kinked, kind of like a garden hose. And you know how with a garden hose, the water starts to back up and pressure builds. And that is a problem. We need blood flow to keep going because the muscles need to be stimulated. They need stimulation in our legs to pull out the lipids, to pull the glucose out of our blood, to release that blood pressure, and then also push oxygen up to the brain. Now, you asked, where do screens fit into this? As I did more research, I started to learn more about a field of study that's relatively new, about interoception. Interoception is a sense that we have the body's way of sort of telling the brain what we need. And some of that is subconscious. Take another breath. We don't need to hear that. It just happens. Other times it's more obvious, you know, oh, you're starting to sweat, so take off your jacket. Or if we are looking at a screen, sometimes that interoception gets sort of cut off, as it were. So that certainly I saw happening to me, that I would be so enthralled or sucked into what was going on in my Google Docs that I would forget to go to the bathroom, or I would stand up and my left foot was asleep. So researchers are starting to see that all that screen time takes our interoception, pardon the metaphor, offline, as it were, and that is sort of one of the reasons why we find ourselves stuck sitting for hours on end, looking, scrolling, typing, all the rest of it.
0: And so if we walk, that's the headline, if we walk, if we do some movement for 5 minutes every 30 minutes, we counteract this sort of shrimp position and we get those muscles to get out of that sort of kinked, stuck, like our lipids. You just painted a picture of like everything is just stuck. And sometimes when I stand up, I literally fall over. Like, you can tell that my legs are not ready to take on my body weight.
1: Like, what are you doing?
0: Exactly. Like, whoa, let's sit back down. So the five minutes, I mean, I've tried this. I find this it actually surprisingly hard to stand up from my desk. If I walk around the building, I've timed it. It's 5 minutes. Do you actually do it? Do you actually interrupt yourself?
1: All right. So I have to tell you the journey, because this will explain. So when I talked to Keith Diaz, I was like, this is amazing. You found out the formula, moving gently for 5 minutes every half hour. And he was like, I don't think so. I don't think people can do this. I think this is too difficult. But he said, well, why don't you come up to my lab and give it a try? So I joined his study up at Columbia University. And for one day, I sat at a desk with my laptop, as per usual. I got a break for lunch and I got a couple bathroom breaks. And they monitored my glucose, my heart rate, all kinds of other symptoms. I took surveys about my concentration levels, etc. And then I came back another day and Keith's assistant would guide me over to the treadmill in the corner, and I would walk at 2 miles per hour. So not fast, a stroll essentially. And then they also took all the measurements, and I was shocked at the difference, because I'm a relatively healthy person, Leslie, but my blood glucose was cut in half. My blood pressure dropped by 5 points. My mood remained steady throughout the day that I took the movement breaks. My ability to concentrate was way better. And I rated the quality of my work as higher on the day that I took the breaks. So I was convinced. I was like, this is extraordinary. Let's ask people to do it. So we ended up partnering NPR and Columbia University Medical Center on a global clinical trial. And we had over 20,000 people join us, and they could choose, because we wanted to test the feasibility of these breaks. They could choose to do it 5 minutes every half hour, every hour, or every 2 hours. This was a self-reported study, which is still in peer review right now. But essentially what we found was that people who committed to taking the breaks, they were able to stick with them for 2 weeks. 80% of them were able to stick with them. 82% said that they actually enjoyed taking the breaks, and they saw up to 28% reduction in their fatigue levels. We also heard that people could focus again and that they felt more positive, more optimistic. Some people integrated breaks into their lives. They would do what I like to call the Zoom and shuffle.

0: interestingly had a lot of Supreme Court judgments over the years, which have also thankfully helped shape what India's sand extraction policies look like today. But for this to really function, this instruction from the court to really make any real difference, we will have to make sure that the compliance of the instructions of the court is done in a manner that is transparent to the public and does not live just in records of the court, which may not be visible to citizens.
1: Overall, is the Indian government doing a good job of trying to rein in illegal sand mining? It sounds like if there's so much of it, maybe not.
0: Yeah, it feels like there's a combined challenge of intention and capacity, that even in cases where there is an intention of stopping illegal sand mining from happening along rivers in India, there is not enough capacity, which is what the submissions from the two states of Rajasthan and Madhya Pradesh have been to the Supreme Court in this case as well.
1: Tell me more about the impact to the environment that mining sand from riverbanks has in India.
0: In the case of the National Chambal Sanctuary, I think the most clear and direct impact that we can talk about in terms of the environment is that it takes away habitats for important species like the crocodile, the gharial, various kinds of turtles that are in the region, including the river dolphin that also inhabits this region. But speaking more broadly, sand is thought of as an inert material. However, sand itself holds so much life, which then feeds the whole food chain, ascending from bacteria all the way to fishes and apex predators like gharials and crocodiles and dolphins. And the extraction of sand at one level affects the food chain directly. But along rivers, it also reduces groundwater levels. It also affects bank stability along rivers, and which goes from being environmental damage to also social damage.
1: How does this issue play out in communities? I'm curious if some people do this work to make a living and thus are not against it, whereas others are. What does this look like on the ground for people?
0: As you said, it's a complicated situation. We've seen that people participate in this activity due to a lack of opportunity in other spaces. While there are a small group of people who continue to make a lot of money out of illegal mining activities.
1: Siddharth Agarwal is the founder of India Sand Watch. He was talking with me from Kolkata, India. 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
2: 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Next story on The World here on KQED News. At 2:20, Michael stayed in for Michelle Hennigan with Traffic Now and Julie Deppish.
3: Hey, Michael, good afternoon. They've been trying to clear this wreck in Menlo Park on South 101 before Marsh Road. Right lane still blocked. Three cars involved. Now the backup to Whipple Avenue. San Jose, the road work will slow you down. The Guadalupe Parkway north between Alma Avenue and 280. A right lane taken away. Pretty slow from Albaden Expressway. And landscaping work in San Jose. Northbound 280 connector ramp to southbound 17. It's closed until 3:30. Julie Deppish for KQED.
4: I'm Amna Nawaz. On the next News Hour, we report from Louisiana after a Supreme Court decision upends the state's congressional map months before the midterms. That's Thursday on the PBS News Hour.
5: This is The World. I'm Marco Werman. Pope Leo XIV met privately with U.S. Secretary of State Marco Rubio at the Vatican this morning.
6: It's good to see you. It was almost a year that I was here with you.
5: The two leaders discussed the conflict in the Middle East and, quote, topics of mutual interest in the Western Hemisphere. They also exchanged gifts, a coffee table book for Rubio, and a small crystal football for Pope Leo.
6: It has the seal of the State Department, so it what to get someone who has everything, I thought.
5: The pontiff will mark his first year leading the Catholic Church tomorrow. For more on Leo's first year in the papacy, we reached out to Massimo Fagioli. He's a professor of ecclesiology at the Loyola Institute at Trinity College, Dublin.
7: I think it's remarkable that Pope Leo had a kind of a second beginning of his pontificate at the beginning of 2026, because his first few months were pretty cautious and dominated by

0: need to learn the job.
1: And just briefly, what do you think happened at the beginning of 2026 that created this kind of new phase for Pope Leo?
0: What changed was American foreign policy, beginning with Venezuela, and then the messages about Greenland and Europe, and then, of course, Iran. And the war in Iran reached a certain level of danger because there was a veiled threat of using non-conventional weapons. And this is when the papacy intervenes historically, because the papacy has become a peacemaking actor in the global world. And the papacy of the first American pope felt called to say something.
1: Well, I don't know how much you followed Pope Leo's audience with U.S. Secretary of State Marco Rubio today, but Rubio, as an observant Catholic, brings with him the shadow of the Trump White House, which has been at odds, to say the least, with Pope Leo. What do you think we should consider when thinking about Rubio's meeting with the Pope today?
0: Well, it was a very long meeting. It was prepared carefully by Secretary Rubio, not knowing that President Trump probably would attack the Pope just one day before. And if you read the final communiques, they are slightly different. So the U.S. Department mentions common interests in the Western Hemisphere, which is a language that the Vatican doesn't use, Western Hemisphere. And the Vatican statement is more lukewarm around this very meeting that came after 1 month of extraordinary tension between the Pope and the President.
1: Well, one of the big things, obviously, between the two of them is the war in Iran. And the concept of a just war has come up as it relates to the historical Catholic teachings around just war. I want to know whether Leo hews closely to those ideas, but can you first briefly explain Catholicism's traditional thinking around just wars? How does the Church see that?
0: So just war is a doctrine, it's a concept that starts many centuries ago, and one of the major thinkers is St. Augustine. And St. Augustine and successors in this line of thought say that there are some conditions that have to be met to consider a war morally justified. Goals, proportionality, probability of success, the legal legitimacy of the intervention, all of that. Pope Leo is not a pacifist in the sense that he has always said that there is, in Catholic teaching, a very visible role for the right to self-defense. But he also said in recent days that the doctrine of just war has been reconsidered by the Church in this last century because of the nuclear age. In this, Pope Leo is really faithful to the Catholic tradition, but he also said, together with other bishops, cardinals, that the Iran war does not meet those criteria, because when you enter nuclear weapons in war today, the idea of that war being just is automatically eliminated in Catholic teaching.
1: As I think about consistency with Pope Francis, in 2015, Francis issued his encyclical Laudato Si, Care for Our Common Home, a groundbreaking statement on the reverence humans need to give planet Earth. It was an environmental platform, essentially, for the Vatican. Last summer, Leo announced that later this year, the Vatican will be running 100% on renewable energy. How significant is that follow-through? Because that's also a political statement, isn't it?
0: For Francis, it was more personal as a man coming from the global south. And so there was a charismatic aspect in Pope Francis launching the eco-theology in the Catholic Church. But Pope Leo has continued supporting that. In my experience as a professor of theology, Laudato Si is the best known papal teaching among young generations, because they know that it's about the future. So this is not less important now than it was under Francis.
1: When it comes to immigration, in early July, Leo is going to Lampedusa, the Italian island that's been the site of so many arrivals of migrants desperate to set foot on European soil and gain asylum. What about Pope Leo's approach to immigration would you kind of highlight?
0: We have seen, also thanks to Pope Leo's support, the U.S. bishops being more firm in defending migrants in the United States in 2025. Pope Leo is going to Lampedusa on July the 4th, which is a very significant choice of a date, because he could have chosen any other date, but he chose to be in Lampedusa on the 4th of July. That's a very interesting statement, I would say.
1: Yeah. Finally, what difference do you think has it made that Leo is an American pope?
0: Oh, it has made a huge difference. We used to think that it was impossible to have an American pope, and then after he was elected, the assumption was that that would limit his freedom to say things and so on. I think the opposite happened. So he did things and said things, also because his credentials as an American are very hard to attack. And so in this particular moment, he could get away with things that a European pope or an Asian pope or an African pope would have been impossible for them to get away with. So it has become an asset for the papacy to have a pope born in the United States right now.
1: I was speaking there with Massimo Fagioli, a professor in ecclesiology at the Loyola Institute at Trinity College, Dublin.
2: Today in South Korea, a humanoid robot became a Buddhist monk. The robot named Gabby entered a temple wearing ceremonial robes draped over an angular form like clothes on a hanger. Its stride had a mechanical hitch to it, and in place of a face, a black screen. The top of its head, though, did have the same color and texture as a shaved monk's.
1: It was part of a procession of human monks. One of them asked Gabby a series of questions. Will you devote yourself to the holy Buddha? Will you devote yourself to the holy teachings? And so on. For every question, Gabby gave the same answer. Yes, I will devote myself. Gabby was being operated remotely during the vows using pre-recorded answers, so it is up for debate who really made a promise, a robot or a human operating a robot.
2: Leaders of the Choge order say ordaining a robot is meant to be symbolic of the enduring relevance of Buddhism. The robo-monk made five promises specifically developed for a robot, including to respect life, not hurt it, and to follow humans, not deceive them. Critics of today's ceremony have generally not taken issue with those vows themselves, but do say this is just a gimmick meant to promote Choge, the largest Buddhist order in South Korea.
1: We'll be right back. 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
8: 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Michael State in for Michelle Hannigan. Good afternoon.
2: This is The World. I'm Carolyn Beeler. At the top of South America, Guyana sits right next to its much larger neighbor, Venezuela. And Venezuela says a big chunk of Guyana's land, about two-thirds of it, actually belongs to them.
9: It's a sparsely inhabited region, which is mostly in mountains. There's a coastal strip, but the real importance is economic.
2: Both countries are making their case at the International Court of Justice this week, and Phil Gunson from Crisis Group told me earlier today that this dispute is largely about oil.
9: Among other things, the territorial waters that correspond, if you like, to that part of Guyana are the source of a huge oil boom at the moment in Guyana. And that's one of the reasons why this dispute has come back to boiling point.
2: That oil boom is basically what Guyana is betting its future on, so it's hugely important to its future economy. Is my understanding right there?
9: Yeah, Guyana right now, I think I'm right in saying, is the fastest growing economy in the world. These are relatively recently discovered oil deposits, and ironically, the growth boom in Guyanese oil coincides almost precisely with the rapid decline of the Venezuelan oil industry. Venezuela used to produce over 3 million barrels a day, now produces a million and a bit. Guyana is now producing almost the same.
2: And so this, as you say, is coming to a head, in your interpretation at least, because of these oil riches. But this border dispute goes back to the colonial era, the carving up of land that happened in so many places in that area. Can you tell me the details of that history here?
9: Yeah, of course, it's a remote, as I say, sparsely populated region, always has been. Venezuela has really never exercised territorial control there in the Spanish colonial era. Spain, or its colony of Venezuela, bordered on what were originally Dutch colonies and eventually passed into the hands of Britain and were fused into one colony, the colony of British Guyana, which in the 60s of the last century became independent. And just before Guyana became independent, this dispute, which ostensibly had been settled back in 1899 by an international tribunal, re-emerged because of a posthumous memo written by one of the delegates to those talks, which basically said that the whole thing had been a stitch-up and that Venezuela had been cheated out of that territory. And so the two sides, or rather three, because then it was Britain as the colonial power plus the colonial authorities in British Guiana and Venezuela, sat down and forged something called the Geneva Accords, which was supposed to produce a solution and did not.
2: And so the two countries have been fighting about this ever since?
9: Well, they've been fighting verbally, on and off. There have been moments of calm. The Geneva Accords and a subsequent protocol called the Port of Spain Protocol kind of kept kicking the can down the road. But it's only really recently, under President Maduro, who of course now is languishing in a jail cell in New York, that this came back to a head, because, well, for various reasons, one being the oil, of course, but also because I think President Maduro saw it as a useful way to revive the fortunes of his very unpopular government by getting people to rally around the flag. Mm. So that was the point at which it began to look as if there might be some kind of military incursion. The Guyanese became very nervous. And of course, it's a very delicate issue for them because it does threaten their oil wealth.
2: So what is each side arguing this week at the International Court of Justice in The Hague?
9: Venezuela says that the International Court of Justice has no jurisdiction over this case. It's a pretty tough thing to argue, in the sense that the case was referred by the UN Secretary General to the ICJ. In my view, having read the Geneva Accords several times in pursuance of the methods outlined under the Geneva Accords, it's a hard one to argue. And in fact, I think technically, legally, the decision that eventually the ICJ comes to will be binding on all parties. But Venezuela is obviously going back through the historical record, and they do have a lot of documents to back up their case. The Guyanese say, well, the Geneva Accords have run their course. This is our territory. We've always administered it. It's occupied by us. And the Venezuelan case is spurious. I think in the end, the chances of the ICJ awarding Venezuela this huge chunk of Guyana are extremely remote, to say the least.
2: It is two-thirds of the territory of that country, so this would be a huge change if the ICJ did rule in Venezuela's favor.
9: Oh, yes, and the economic impact would be enormous. And I think, in general, if you look at the way the ICJ tends to rule, I mean, the rewriting or the redefining of colonial boundaries in the modern age is not something that they undertake lightly. And of course, in a way, it's similar to the case of the British in the Falklands or Malvinas Islands, where islands are geographically part of Argentina, but they're populated by people who are essentially British. Same thing is the case here, in the sense that, you know, Venezuela may have a historical claim, but the territory is run by and occupied by Guyanese.
2: International courts typically have little ability to enforce their rulings. Whatever they say, is this likely to put this issue to rest?
9: I think under current circumstances, especially given that the U.S. intervened in Venezuela on January the 3rd, and the current Venezuelan government is essentially following U.S. instructions to a large degree, and the U.S. and, in fact, the vast majority of countries around the world, including the Caribbean nations and the CARICOM multilateral organization, they all support the Guyanese cause. Venezuela has almost no support. So I think whilst the Venezuelan authorities will no doubt continue to claim the territory, and they will continue to argue that all these successive rulings have cheated them out of their right, the chances of them actually doing anything about it militarily are extremely remote.
2: Phil Gunson is a senior analyst with Crisis Group based in Caracas.
1: If you spend enough time on social media, you may have come across the term Therians. people who feel a strong connection or identification with non-human animals. Some Therians wear animal masks, imitate wolves and dogs, even go so far as to crawl through parks. In recent months, online interest in Therians has gone viral in parts of Latin America and Europe. So when an offline gathering was announced recently in Mexico City, the world's TV Zaya went to see what the community is all about in real life. Things turned out very differently from what she expected.
10: A Therian meetup in Mexico City was expected to draw a crowd. And technically, it did. There were reporters like me, content creators, curious people, influencers live streaming on YouTube and TikTok. The Therians, well, only one person showed up. His name is Jesus. He's 19 and he didn't want to give his full name because his family doesn't know he identifies as a Therian.
11: Pues mi novia es normal, una persona normal, no sabe nada de eso, pero ahora.
10: Not even his girlfriend. He says she's quote normal. Jesus wore a dog mask and a tail. He posed for cameras and he told me he had only started identifying as a Therian 2 weeks earlier, after his French poodle died.
11: Hace dos semanas, como estaba extrañando a mi perro French Poodle, que se fue.
10: Reporters crowded around him with all kinds of questions.
12: En este momento, alrededor de todas las cámaras que hay, ¿cómo te sientes?
13: ¿Tú qué eres? Un humano, pero ¿te sientes un animal? ¿Te sientes un perro?
10: How does it feel to be surrounded by all these cameras? Are you a human or a dog? Some questions got more invasive. Like whether he had gone to therapy.
14: Hay una pregunta muy polémica referente a relaciones sexuales con animales. ¿Eso es cierto?
10: Or whether Therians have sex with animals. Jesus barely flinched. If anything, he seemed to enjoy the attention.
11: Yo me comporto de una manera diferente en los parques.
10: He says he behaves differently depending on where he is, acting one way in public parks, and then another online. And then someone asked whether he drinks water from a bowl.
15: ¿Tomarías agua en una bandeja?
11: Sí.
15: ¿Sí?
11: Sí.
15: ¿No te ofendería tomar agua como un perro?
11: No, no, digo igual.
10: And when Jesus said he would, someone handed him one. Around him, phones kept recording, and more people coming. At this point, it was pretty clear this wasn't really a community gathering. It was a spectacle. There is a reason most Therians stayed away.
11: Pues yo creo que tienen miedo de mostrarse como tal o que hablen mal, ¿no? Que como, por ejemplo, el bullying ahorita que están en
10: They are afraid to show themselves because of bullying, he says. That gap between how massive a community can look online and how invisible it can feel offline is something researchers who study internet culture say they are saying more and more. Alice Marwick studies online identity and digital communities at the University of North Carolina.
16: Online feels very safe, right? Like you can have these discussions with people without it bleeding over into other areas of your life where you might not want people to know that you identify as a wolf or you have this very niche set of interests.
10: Marwick says many online communities exist in small private spaces, like Discord servers, Telegram chats, WhatsApp groups, even as they appear huge on social media. And once cameras and strangers enter the picture, they disappear.
16: If this was just set up as, you know, let's look at all these crazy people who have these weird beliefs, like who would want to put themselves in that kind of situation?
10: Jesus told me he's part of a WhatsApp group with roughly 30 members where they share their feelings and pictures, but they have never met in person. In recent months, videos of Therians have spread widely online. There's been a few small meetups in places like Argentina, Uruguay, and Spain. In Barcelona, hundreds of curious onlookers gather in a public square hoping to see Therians in person, but they never showed up. Adrián Juste studies digital culture in Spain.
17: Se comparte de manera masiva y se sobredimensiona.
10: He says the phenomenon gets massively shared and blown out of proportion.
17: Ciertos creadores de contenido lo han amplificado porque les generaba visitas.
10: Some creators amplify it, he says, because it generates views and money. But Juste also argues there is a political dimension to all of the attention.
17: Ha buscado poner el foco para atacar al colectivo LGTBI, atacar a los movimientos sociales y políticos que lo defienden y
10: ridiculizar. He says some far-right commentators in Spain have used Aryan videos to mock gender identity. But psychologists say focusing only on the spectacle can miss something more human underneath. Débora Pedace is a psychologist in Argentina who studies online identity communities.
18: La identidad es un proceso, ¿no? Se va construyendo, no es algo fijo, y más en los adolescentes. Uno va formando.
10: She says adolescence is a period of experimentation, belonging, and identity formation. And theory and communities may not be so different from other youth subcultures, like the one around anime or gaming.
18: Lo que hay detrás es una necesidad de pertenecer a un
10: Pedace
18: grupo.
10: Pedace says what's behind is a need for belonging and validation. But she says there is a difference between symbolic identity and behavior that becomes harmful or disconnected from reality. When someone starts putting themselves or others at risk, she says they should get medical attention. Back in Mexico City, Jesus says becoming a Therian helped him feel less alone.
19: Es como una forma de recordar a mi perrito que ya no tengo.
10: It's a way of remembering my dog, he says. After not even an hour, the crowd disappeared. Jesus took off his tail and left. And online, the Therian phenomenon that seemed suddenly everywhere has largely faded. For the world, I'm TV Saicea, Mexico City.
20: The fate of some 350,000 Haitians in the U.S. is now in the hands of the U.S. Supreme Court. They have temporary protected status, or TPS, granted to them after Haiti's devastating earthquake in 2010. The Trump administration announced in September that it would end TPS for those Haitians. Advocates are challenging that in court. GVH's Sarah Betancourt reports on what's at stake for some of those Haitians living in Massachusetts.
21: Marie Florival wrings her hands as she remembers leaving Haiti in 2010 after a massive earthquake left the country devastated and destroyed her house.
22: After the earthquake, since we have lost everything, we decided to come here to start over.
21: She came to the U.S. with her husband and son, and they gained temporary protected status, an immigration protection long offered by the federal government. The Taunton family has lived and worked here legally ever since, learning English, going to school, and getting jobs in the healthcare industry. But ahead of the Supreme Court ruling that could render them undocumented and deportable, their lives have shifted.
22: I can't even sleep at night by thinking about what can happen. What can happen to me? What can happen to my kids? You know, it's very stressful.
21: Florival is one of at least 19,000 Haitians with temporary protected status in Massachusetts, a state with one of the largest Haitian populations in the country. Haitians with TPS contribute more than $500 million to the state's economy. The Department of Homeland Security says TPS for Haitians was never intended to be a, quote, de facto amnesty program. And the Trump administration argues its decision to end TPS for people from Haiti and Syria is illegal, something lower courts have disagreed with. Local advocates like Pastor Kiki Doifor Florissant, founder of social services provider True Alliance Center, are hearing from Haitians in the community.
23: TPS serve as a lifeline for 350,000 people, many of whom have already established their homes, longstanding in this country, and they are positive contributors, productive citizens to this country.
21: Florissant is praying that conservative justices, especially Amy Coney Barrett, form a majority with the court's liberal bloc to keep TPS alive. He worries about Haitian parents being deported and separated from their American-born children, or worse, that entire families will be sent back to Haiti, a country the State Department has warned against visiting due to gang violence.
23: From the TPS recipients here in the United States were born 87,000 children, U.S. children. If you don't want any U.S. citizen to travel to Haiti, how come do you want the 87,000 U.S. children to go to Haiti like that, to a dangerous situation?
21: Another person who could be at risk is Cassandra. She is a TPS holder who's a paraprofessional at a local public school. GBH News is withholding her last name due to her fears of immigration enforcement. She has two children, and her husband recently lost his job due to changing immigration policies. She's worried a ruling to end TPS could cost her her work permit and her job.
22: It's everything. We build a life here. We have families here. We support the economy, we can say. We can't return back where we come from.
21: Cassandra isn't the only TPS holder whose family is already facing hurdles. Fleurville is too. A nursing assistant for seniors with dementia at Enclave of Franklin, she was recently told she was losing her job due to inaccurate confusion over her immigration status. She got her job back after GBH News sent an inquiry to her employer. She says she's excited to go back to her clients.
22: They're going to ask for me. I miss them too because I love them. Sometimes they can't express themselves. They just show you what they want, and then you just need to translate. It's very good to work with people with memory care.
21: Still, the relief may be short-lived, depending on the Supreme Court ruling that's expected to be handed down in June. For The World, I'm Sarah Betancourt.
20: Still ahead, there is not much in the Middle East that some Christians, Muslims, and Jews agree on, except for where the world is ultimately headed. Ahead, we will explain.
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4: I'm Marisa Lagos on the next political breakdown. Congressional races across the nation, including in California, have been upended ahead of the midterms after President Trump set off a redistricting war. In this state, voters approved a new map that could net Democrats up to 5 Republican-held seats. We catch up on the state of the races with KQED's Guy Marzorati and the Cook Political Report's Aaron Covey. It's Political Breakdown on KQED News tonight at 6:30 or wherever you find your podcasts.
1: This is The World. I'm Marco Werman. You will find no end to religious conflict in the Middle East. It can occur between different religions and within the religions themselves. Amid this potent stew of disagreement and hatred, there is one area where the Middle East's three monotheistic religions seem to have common ground. In English, it's known as Armageddon. Stephanie Freed reports from Jerusalem.
5: In the weeks and months following Hamas's October 2023 attacks on Israel and Israel's subsequent war on Gaza, religion started popping up all over Israel in the form of synagogues on wheels, higher than usual turnouts at places of worship, and roaming busloads of evangelical Christians. The words redemption, end times, and judgment day bounced around frequently and continue echoing today. The question, for some, are end times at hand? If you place Christianity, Islam, and Judaism side by side and compare their visions of how the world will end or be reborn, you might be surprised by the similarities. All three faiths believe we are currently in the messy middle stages of human history, heading toward a definitive end. That end will be characterized by chaos, violence, corruption, war, and disaster, culminating in the ultimate battle between good and evil.
3: Ecological apocalypses, beliefs that the ecology is going to collapse, cataclysmic worldwide event that will either bring civilization to its knees or cause mass repentance.
5: Rice University professor David Cook is an eschatology or apocalypse scholar. He has studied in and traveled to more than 150 countries, including Israel. Cook says for some people, recent global events are proof the final chapter is rapidly approaching.
3: Jerusalem is going to get taken over, usually by Christians. There's going to be various different apocalyptic battles in which the Muslims are going to fight the Christians. And there's usually a slaughter of the Jews that is predicted.
5: There's also the subject of direct messianic and divine intervention. That's where Judaism, Islam, and Christianity go separate ways. Islamic scholar Sheikh Mustafa Abu Swai is the deputy head of Jerusalem's Islamic Waqf, the body that oversees the city's Muslim holy sites.
6: Blowing a trumpet where everybody dies, except whom God wills, and then there will be another blowing the trumpet, and then people will be raised from the dead.
5: Evangelical Christianity and Judaism both predict the coming or second coming of a Messiah, final judgment, and a perfected physical universe. It's known as redemption. Jerusalem-based evangelical Christian educator and author John Enerson draws comparisons.
7: Jewish Zionists and Christian Zionists have, generally speaking, the same playbook, but we disagree on who the Messiah is. And so at the very end, who shows up as the Messiah? Obviously, one believes the other would prove the other one wrong.
5: Reut Ben-Haim is a Jewish activist who lives her life in anticipation of an eventual redemption that may or may not happen in her lifetime. I have the tools to act by overcoming urges, not gossiping. I am gracious, perform acts of kindness, build community, and study the Torah, she says. 39-year-old Ben-Haim is a mother of nine, living about 6 miles east of the Gaza Strip.
9: WFP.
5: She's the co-founder of a group that physically blocks humanitarian aid trucks from entering Gaza. In 2024, the U.S. labeled the group violent and extremist and froze Reut's U.S. assets for 6 months. At this protest, group members are spread across the highway, facing off against aid trucks, singing a prayer about God's redemption. How does blocking aid fit in with the good deeds Reut says are meant to usher in the redemption? That is enemy territory threatening me, and I will do everything in my power to fight that, she says, referencing Gaza. I will fight as hard as I can to protect my security. So how close are we to a possible apocalypse? With a faint smile, Sheikh Abu Swai quotes the Prophet Muhammad.
6: I have been sent with the hour, meaning that it's very close. We're very close during the time of Prophet Muhammad, then we are much, much closer.
5: Judaism and Christianity don't assign a timeline either. All three religions say it's about laying foundations in the here and now, not seeking out signs or signals. Eschatology professor David Cook says it suits all three religions to be vague.
3: It's not profitable for the monotheistic faiths to actually produce times, just an apocalyptic sense that provides to a large extent the energy that is necessary for the process of missionization.
5: And yet, the signs keep piling up. Both Enerson and Ben-Haim point to Israel's statehood and the return of the Jews to the land of Israel as key components of end times and redemption scenarios.
7: Against all the odds of history and sociology and every law that we know of that kind, the Jewish people have been restored here. Not only that, but that the Bible predicts it is pinch-me material.
5: In the here and now, Ben-Haim, Abu Swai, and Enerson all report seeing a faith surge,
2: especially among young people. Those observations are backed by research studies from the Pew Institute and Reichman University showing significant shifts in recent years toward religion in the Middle East, Africa, and Asia, especially among 18 to 35-year-olds. Professor Cook says it's human nature.
3: The messianic state, in my opinion, has a permanent desirability factor. Even people that are the most cynical can't help but ask themselves sometimes, you know, could it be true this time?
2: For The World, I'm Stephanie Fried, Jerusalem.

0: 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I'm Carolyn Beeler.
1: And I'm Marco Werman. Always good to have you with us. We'll see you again right back here tomorrow.

0: 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By the PRX Ambassador Council, whose members include Renee Vacchio Albi, Roman Mars, the Kelson Foundation, and the Ken and Lucy Lehman family. 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
1: 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First, we go to traffic with a peek at the Bay Bridge. Here's Julie Deppish.
2: I've got a stall as you're getting on to the lower deck, the Bay Bridge. A work truck blocking the far right lane. Major delays back to 101 and 280. Car to motorcycle collided Sunnyvale on North 101 after the 237 interchange. Now they're in the two left lanes. We have some emergency road work in Sunnyvale. It's closed the westbound 237 connector ramp to northbound 101. Pretty slow from Lawrence Expressway. Julie Deppish for KQED.
1: 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Michael State in for Michelle Hennigan. Now 3 o'clock Thursday afternoon, KQED San Francisco, KQEI North Highlands, Sacramento.
3: Good evening, I'm Amna Nawaz. Jeff Bennett is on assignment. On the NewsHour tonight, the United States and Iran trade fire near the Strait of Hormuz, what it could mean for the ceasefire. Secretary of State Marco Rubio tries to mend relations with Pope Leo after President Trump's criticism. We report from Louisiana, where a congressional map has been upended by a Supreme Court decision months before the midterms. And how European nations' efforts to thwart asylum seekers from Africa is playing out along a dangerous migration route to the Canary Islands.
4: Everyone has their own way of existing. It's their decision to make, but I would never advise anyone to go down this path.

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1: Welcome to the News Hour. The U.S. and Iran have exchanged fire in the Strait of Hormuz, with the top Iranian military command accusing the Americans of violating the now month-old ceasefire. The U.S. says the truce remains in effect. Nick Schifrin's reporting out this late-breaking story, and he joins me now. So, Nick, there's a lot we don't yet know, but what are your sources telling you?
2: The U.S. military now says, an Iranian official is confirming to me tonight, what is perhaps the most serious exchange of fire since the ceasefire. But U.S. officials tell me, an Iranian official says that he believes this is true also, that this is not designed to end the ceasefire. This is not the restarting of the war. So a U.S. official tells me that earlier two U.S. destroyers were transiting through the Strait of Hormuz, and that's when, according to this statement released by the military's Middle East Command, CENTCOM eliminated inbound threats and targeted Iranian military facilities responsible for attacking U.S. forces, including missile and drone launch sites, command and control locations, and intelligence, surveillance, and reconnaissance nodes. Now, that is important. That list at the end there is important because that's a relatively long list of targets that the U.S. targeted in response to this attack. Those areas that the U.S. targeted include Bandar Abbas, where an Iranian official tells me the strikes hit the port, the loading dock, and a garrison. Also targeted right across from Bandar Abbas, Gushma, and just across from there, Minab. A U.S. official insists that this is not the restarting of the war, that this is a response to Iranian attacks at those two destroyers that were transiting the strait, which, by the way, was not a normal occasion. Those destroyers did not transit that strait during the war. In fact, they only started to transit earlier this week. But tonight, Iran is accusing the U.S. of violating the ceasefire, the command in Iran saying, quote, they will respond powerfully. Iran has used that kind of language before, so clearly a moment of tension. But again, U.S. officials and an Iranian official confirming to me they do not think this is the end of the ceasefire.
1: As we say, a late-breaking story you're going to continue to report out. Nick Schifrin, thank you so much.
2: Thank you.
1: Secretary of State Marco Rubio today tried to smooth over another conflict sparked by the Iran war, this one with the Pope. A meeting between Rubio and Pope Leo came after President Trump repeatedly accused the pontiff of wanting Iran to have a nuclear weapon and of being, quote, weak on crime. The Pope has responded in turn. Stephanie Tsai reports.
3: Welcome to the Vatican.
4: Today, the U.S. dispatched its chief diplomat on a unique mission to the Vatican.
5: Mr. Secretary, it's great to see you.
4: Holding a meeting with the pontiff himself in a bid to ease tensions between Washington and the Holy See amid President Trump's repeated attacks against Pope Leo, chiefly on the Iran war. They exchanged pleasantries as well as gifts in the Pope's private library.
5: And it has the seal of the State Department.
4: But the meeting was not all breaking bread. Rubio, a practicing Catholic, and the Pope sat down to discuss, as the Vatican put it, countries affected by war, political tensions, and difficult humanitarian conditions, as well as on the need to work tirelessly in favor of peace. The direct dialogue follows President Trump's war of words with the Pope on the Iran conflict and other issues like immigration. Outside the Oval Office last month,
6: you cannot have a nuclear Iran. Pope Leo would not be happy with the end result. You have hundreds of millions of people dead, and it's not going to happen. So I can't. I think he's very weak on crime.
4: And earlier this week,
7: The Pope would rather talk about the fact that it's okay for Iran to have a nuclear weapon, and I don't think that's very good. I think he's endangering a lot of Catholics and a lot of people, but I guess if it's up to the Pope, he thinks it's just fine for Iran to have a nuclear weapon.
4: But Pope Leo on Tuesday denied that accusation.
8: If anyone wishes to criticize me for proclaiming the gospel, let them do so with truth. The Church has for years spoken out against all nuclear weapons, so there is no doubt about that. And so, I simply hope to be heard for the sake of the Word of God.
4: The Pope has also continued to call out Trump's policy of mass deportations, citing the New Testament in his repeated criticisms.
9: I have no fear that neither the Trump administration nor speaking out loudly about the message of the gospel. And that's what I believe I am called to do, what the Church is called to do.
4: Rubio's visit aside, that calling continues to put the Vatican at odds with Washington. Even as support for President Trump among America's 53 million Catholics is on the decline. For the PBS NewsHour, I'm Stephanie Tsai.
1: For more, I'm joined now by Miguel Diaz. He's former ambassador to the Vatican under the Obama administration and a theology professor at Loyola University Chicago. Ambassador Diaz, thank you so much for joining us. I'll begin by asking you what you took away from today's meeting. Do you think Secretary Rubio smoothed over relations with Pope Leo?
3: First of all, thank you for such an honor to be here and to be able to speak with you. So the secretary went to the Vatican to speak to the Holy Father, who is both the head of a sovereign entity and also the head of the 1.4 billion Catholics. Throughout our history of diplomatic relations with the Holy See, the United States has related to the Holy See as a sovereign entity, as a global humanitarian actor, and as a moral voice that has consistently defended the dignity of all human persons. This post, you know, we call it a great listening post, because it has eyes and ears everywhere. And so it is an incredibly productive and valuable post, not only in times of peace, but clearly in times of war. And so when the Secretary of State stepped into the Vatican today, I hope that there was, in the spirit of what the Church has since Pope Francis called synodality, that there has been an authentic listening to the kind of wisdom that emerges in any, effort, any authentic effort to build bridges. And so we won't know until, actions speak louder than words. We won't know until some weeks evolve here whether the secretary will be able to, bring back some good news in terms of the human family in those conversations. But we remain hopeful. Diplomacy always, should be given the first and the last word, and not violence.
1: Can I just ask you what you make of this moment? I mean, the fact that, Vatican officials said the U.S. had requested this meeting, there was a clear intention there by the secretary to go and try to reduce some of the tensions we've seen. But then you saw President Trump just this week accusing Pope Leo of endangering a lot of Catholics by opposing the war. What do you make of the fact that we are where we are right now?
3: Well, yeah, I do think it's not wise, and certainly not diplomatically wise to call the Pope that he's terrible on foreign policy. And as your earlier report, the Pope has already said that if you're going to, in terms of the Pope favoring a nuclear weapon, well, that has not been the case. It's been the tradition of popes, of people teaching to oppose, in fact, nuclear weapons. And so this is in many ways unprecedented, and is unprecedented in the sense that you would call out a pope like this, especially when it is something that is benefiting the common good. I mean, we are talking about someone who recognizes that there is tremendous polarization in the world. It's polarization within our own nation, but there's tremendous polarization in the world. And in the words of Pope Francis, who said there's this a horrific globalization of indifference, and that needs to be, countered by not violence, but by peace. And so I think this is where you see this first American pope, a pope from the United States, saying enough to the idolatry of the self and money, enough to the abuse of power, and enough really to war and violence as the means or the ends to resolving conflict.
1: We have a minute or so left, but I have to ask you, because the Vatican says in their statement that they did discuss the need for peace in that meeting. Do you believe that this Pope, Pope Leo, can influence U.S. foreign policy in any way?
3: Well, the Pope has called for an unarmed and a disarming peace. I looked at the two the statements from the State Department and the Vatican, and it's interesting. Yes, the two statements are very similar in terms of affirming the bilateral nature and the importance of that. They both affirm peace and they both affirm human dignity. But it's interesting that the statement from the Vatican goes a little bit more in detail, because I quote here, it says, with particular attention to countries affected by war, political tensions, and difficult humanitarian situations. So it is a concretization of issues that affect issues that affect human dignity, as to whether or not the Pope can bring about some impact in terms of our foreign policy. That remains to be seen. But again, we hope that the better angels have prevailed today at the Vatican, and that Secretary Rubio can come back to the White House and have an honest conversation with our president, and acknowledge that the way forward, it's not violence, but bridge building.
1: That is Miguel Diaz, former U.S. ambassador to the Holy See, joining us tonight. Mr. Ambassador, thank you so much for your time.
3: Thank you so much.

0: We start the day's other headlines in Tennessee. Lawmakers there passed a new congressional map that could help Republicans win all 9 congressional seats in this year's midterm elections. Prior to the vote, protesters gathered outside the state's House and Senate chambers to voice their anger at the plan. The new map slices up Memphis, a majority black city that makes up most of the state's lone Democratic stronghold. Tennessee's governor has now signed the bill, making it the first state to adopt a new map since a U.S. Supreme Court ruling last week that significantly weakened the landmark Voting Rights Act. In Colorado, the man accused of last year's firebomb attack at a pro-Israel rally was sentenced to life in prison today. Mohammed Sabri Soliman has pleaded not guilty to dozens of state charges, including first-degree murder. Authorities say he threw 2 Molotov cocktails during a demonstration in support of Israeli hostages in Gaza. At least 13 people were hurt, and an 82-year-old woman later died from her injuries. The Egyptian national still faces federal hate crime charges, to which he has pleaded not guilty. Health authorities on at least 4 continents are tracking over 24 passengers who left the cruise ship at the center of a hantavirus outbreak. The passengers from at least 12 different countries left the ship 2 weeks after the first passenger died on board. The vessel itself is now en route to Spain's Canary Islands, where officials are debating whether it will dock or anchor offshore. Officials at the World Health Organization said today that it's everyone's, quote, moral duty to care for those still on board and acknowledge the efforts of the crew.
1: And I would also like to thank the ship's operator for its cooperation and the passengers and crew who are going through a very difficult and frightening situation. Morale has improved significantly since the ship started moving again.
0: 3 passengers have died in the outbreak and several others are sick. But the Netherlands-based operator of the cruise ship says none of those still on board are currently showing signs of symptoms. In Mississippi, local officials say at least 17 people were injured after powerful storms and at least 3 tornadoes tore through the state last night. By sunrise today, the damage was in full view. Most of the injuries happened in this trailer park, about an hour's drive south of the state capital of Jackson. All told, nearly 500 homes were damaged across Mississippi. National weather officials are warning that the region could see even more storms tonight. In Washington, D.C. today, the National Capital Planning Commission held a hearing to consider a White House plan to paint the Eisenhower Executive Office Building white. In presenting an alternative vision for the 19th century building, officials argue that it currently, quote, does not align visually with the surrounding architecture. At today's hearing, they said the project is as much about restoration as it is aesthetics.
2: Right now, it's kind of just been a maintaining, but as we can see, that maintaining has kind of resulted in somewhat of a disrepair state.
0: But preservationists and architects have expressed alarm, saying the painting the building's gray granite could damage the stone. Voters in the UK have been casting ballots in local elections, seen as a referendum on the leadership of Prime Minister Keir Starmer.
3: How are you feeling, Prime Minister?
0: After voting earlier today, Starmer declined to speak with reporters. His centre-left Labour Party is facing significant losses, with the Reform UK Party, led by Nigel Farage,

0: contentious process that included sexual harassment allegations, which he denied. For years, he was an outlier on the court, known for his conservatism and his near silence during oral arguments. But the 77-year-old is now a towering figure, helping secure rulings on abortion, voting rights, and the Second Amendment. Should he stay on the bench, Thomas will become the longest-serving justice in 2028. That's a record currently held by the late William O. Douglas. Still to come on the NewsHour, proposed changes to FEMA raise questions about the future of disaster response. The ongoing war with Iran escalates the already dire humanitarian situation in Somalia. And a new memoir traces one woman's unlikely journey into the culinary world.
1: This is the PBS NewsHour from the David M. Rubenstein Studio at WETA in Washington, headquarters of PBS News.
0: On several fronts today, the Department of Justice pressed forward on President Trump's top legal and political priorities. That includes relitigating the 2020 election by investigating voting records in Georgia and legally targeting lawmakers and groups seen as hostile to the president's agenda. Our justice correspondent, Ali Rogan, joins me now with the latest. Ali, it's good to see you.
2: Thanks for having me.
0: So let's start now with the news from Fulton County, Georgia. All of this stems from an FBI raid of election records back in January. What do we need to know?
2: That's right, Amna. President Trump has long had grievances against the state of Georgia, which he wrongly insists that he won earlier this year. The FBI raided the offices of Fulton County to seize more than 600 boxes of election records from 2020. They say they want to investigate irregularities. Fulton County then sued to get those voting records back. But yesterday, a judge ruled that the FBI can keep the records and continue this investigation. This is a big boon for the administration's efforts to relitigate the 2020 election.
0: Okay, moving on to a federal appeals court today that heard arguments over whether Defense Secretary Pete Hegseth can punish Democratic Senator Mark Kelly over his past comments that were critical of the administration. Prior courts have sided with Kelly. Did the judges seem to do so today?
2: They did. And of course, this is yet another front in the administration's efforts to extract retribution against the president's adversaries. This one is led by Secretary Hegseth. He tried to demote Senator Mark Kelly, who is a retired Navy captain, after Kelly appeared in a video reminding service members that they can and should refuse illegal orders. Kelly then sued Secretary Hegseth, and the first federal judge to hear the case did indeed side with Kelly. The parties were back again today in front of a second appeals court, and the three-judge panel in that court also seemed skeptical of the administration's claims. And Amna, Senator Kelly spoke to reporters after the proceedings outside the courtroom.
3: We all understand that this is not about me. They're trying to send a message to other retired veterans and really to all of us. If you say something that the president or this administration does not like, they're going to come after you.
0: And Kelly's point there brings us to another case, Ali, this one against the Southern Poverty Law Center, specifically their past practice of paying confidential informants inside extremist groups. What's the latest there?
2: Yes, the Southern Poverty Law Center investigates all sorts of extremist groups, but they've long drawn the ire of conservatives who say they focus too much on the political right. Last month, the DOJ announced that it had secured indictments of fraud against the SPLC for what they say is lying to its donors about where that money, about $3 million in donations, was going, and that they, in paying these informants, they also bankrolled the extremist activities. The SPLC denies all of this and says that while they no longer pay informants, those practices allowed them to share critical information with law enforcement. They also criticize Acting Attorney General Todd Blanche for making comments in public suggesting that the SPLC did not share the information they got from informants with the government. And now the SPLC is asking the court to unseal the closed grand jury proceedings that led to this indictment being returned to see if the DOJ misrepresented their practices there as well.
0: All right. Our justice correspondent, Ali Rogan. Ali, thank you so much.
2: You bet.

0: Well, for years, there's been a debate over what role FEMA, the Federal Emergency Management Agency, should play when disaster strikes American communities. President Trump argues that states should shoulder much more of the responsibility. And now a review council appointed by the president is making new recommendations. Our William Brangham has more.
1: That's right, Amna. This review council made a series of recommendations that would reform the essential mission of FEMA. Among the proposed changes, states would take the lead role in disaster assistance within their own borders while FEMA shifts to a supporting secondary role. It recommends changes in how immediate assistance is delivered. That's the aid given out in the first hours and days following a disaster, and establishing new metrics to measure how states perform. Those metrics could then affect how much money a state receives from the federal government. And it recommends streamlining direct individual assistance, often for housing, and to focus FEMA's efforts on emergency and temporary housing instead of long-term housing help. The new DHS Secretary, Mark Wayne Mullen, made his priorities clear during a trip to North Carolina last month.
2: When we're looking at reform, the president wants to, like I said, we want to make sure we get it to the state faster and not look at FEMA as being a first responder, but look at FEMA as supporting the first responders.
1: If implemented, the council's recommendations would amount to the biggest overhaul of FEMA in many years. So for more on this, we are joined again by someone who has had to wrestle with these exact issues. Deanne Criswell was the head of FEMA for 4 years under the Biden administration and now helps states and cities plan for disasters. Deanne Criswell, thank you so much for being back here. Could you just give me your initial reaction to this set of recommendations?
3: William, I haven't had a chance to fully read the whole document yet, but I did read the slides that were put out and some of the feedback that I've gotten from others. And it doesn't look like much has changed from the December report. And there was a lot in that report that I agreed with. I think the devil's going to be in the details and how they roll it out and how they implement it. But one thing that you mentioned, and I just want to make sure that it's clear, and it's come up in this report. It's come up in a lot of the conversations about shifting the responsibility back to the state and locals. I was a local emergency manager. It has always been the responsibility of the state and locals to manage their response, and FEMA has always served in a supporting role. I think where the challenge is and some of the goals that are trying to be achieved here is how do we make that happen faster, and how do we allow the states to have more ownership in how that is done when they're asking for reimbursements from the federal government, which means we're also going to shift some of the risk for making sure you're following all the appropriate guidelines down to the state and the locals as well. So I always just like to make sure that that point is clear, because I think it gets lost in this conversation sometimes. And if you talk to any of my colleagues that are emergency managers, state emergency managers, I think that they would say the same thing. But overall, I think that change is needed. I've said that, you know, openly many times. I think some of the recommendations in there make a lot of sense. I think it's really going to depend on how well they're implemented and how they do that.
1: I want to pick up on a point you were making there, which is the argument that the administration and some state leaders have made, that is that FEMA is too slow and too bureaucratic. I want to play a little bit of sound that we heard from one of the members of this review council. This is from Michael Whatley. He used to run the RNC. Now he's running for the Senate in North Carolina. Here's how he described FEMA.
4: We had an agency that had clearly lost its mission focus, inefficient use of federal funds because of bureaucratic stasis and redundancies, centralized and bloated headquarters, and states which were unprepared to respond to a significant disaster.
1: Do you think that is a fair assessment?
3: Not in its entirety. I would say that, you know, states that are not prepared to respond to disasters, is that the state responsibility or is that FEMA's responsibility? FEMA provides opportunities. They provide training. They provide programs. They do provide some grant funding. The grant funding comes from Congress, but states still have that responsibility, as I said earlier, right, that they own the disasters within their states. I would also agree, though, that it has become a little bit bloated at headquarters. And one of the initiatives while I was there was how do we take and shift some of those personnel from headquarters out into our regional offices so those regional teams, regional staff members can work directly with their states. They're the ones that know them the best. They've built those relationships. Let's give them the resources to actually build those relationships and help those states grow their own capability. And we did a lot of that through different programs to put people right in the state offices. And that program had grown, you know, through the first Trump administration as well as during my administration. And I think it made a real difference. And so while I agree with some of what he said, I think it's very generalized and politically driven on some of the comments, the way he framed them. But overall, there's definitely room for improvement on all ends, right? From the federal end as well as from the state and local end.
1: What do you make of this particular idea of creating performance metrics and then the states get measured on those metrics on how they are delivering aid? And there's an incentive for those that do well and punishment for those that are considered to be found wanting.
3: Well, the first thing that comes to mind for me is, are we creating a metric system that's going to be this one size fits all approach? Because you're going to have a state like Florida or Texas that has a lot of disasters and has built a lot of capability that's going to be able to meet certain metrics. But you're going to have states that maybe don't even have a disaster every year, but once they get one, you know, they don't have that built-in structure to be able to support that. And so are they going to be held to the same standard as someone who's, you know, using these kinds of tools each and every day? And so I think as long as the metrics recognize that no two states are alike and they develop them in a way that's going to understand, you know, the states that don't see a lot versus the states that do have this repetitive nature. You know, and I also think as we go through this, one of the things that I really fought for, and I think it's kind of implied in this final document, is we really need states to focus on pre-disaster long-term recovery plans. They're very good at response. We focus a lot of time on response, but when you get into the meat of it, the hardest part is recovery. And so I think it would be great to have a metric or something, an incentive tied to states that have done that work ahead of time to know how they're going to recover and know how they're going to bring in the rest of their other state agencies to be able to support that. That will make a big difference in the speed. And then that would, I think, help flow up some of the federal funding, even without the incentives.
1: That is Deanne Criswell, the former head of FEMA. Thank you so much, as always, for being here.
3: Thanks, William.

0: Early voting continues in Louisiana today, even as the status of the state's primary elections remains in flux. Last week, the U.S. Supreme Court struck down Louisiana's congressional map, and the state's Republican governor suspended primary elections for the U.S. House so new districts could be set. But voting for the U.S. Senate race is proceeding. Liz Landers is in Baton Rouge tonight and joins us now with more. So, Liz, just remind us, how did we get here in the first place? And what is the latest with those efforts to redraw Louisiana's congressional maps?
1: Amna, the Supreme Court struck down the existing map here in Louisiana, calling it an illegal racial gerrymander. Louisiana has six congressional districts. Two of them are majority-minority districts, represented by two Black Congressman Troy Carter and also Cleo Fields. 30-something percent of Louisianans are Black residents. And Governor Jeff Landry announced last week that he was going to redraw the congressional maps here. And he has suspended for now those House primaries, which were set for May 16th. Tomorrow, the Louisiana State House, just a few steps away from where we are here in Baton Rouge, is going to start that process of redrawing the maps. The Senate and Governmental Affairs Committee is going to meet at 9 a.m. They're going to have public testimony as part of that. And the chairman of that committee told the Louisiana Illuminator that he is considering a map that will have only one majority Black district instead of the current two, and that will likely preserve the district of Congressman Fields.
0: Liz, all of this has to be very confusing for people in Louisiana. You were at the polls talking to voters today. What did they tell you?
1: We were at early voting locations last night and this morning, and voters are confused. Actually, one woman that I spoke with this morning did not know about this redistricting process and didn't realize that she may have to cast another ballot in those House primaries here. Adding to this confusion, too, there are 40,000 people that already voted by mail, and those ballots have already been accepted by the Secretary of State. So right now, the ballots have those House races on them, but the Secretary of State has said that the results in those contests will not be counted. We spoke with one voter, a Baton Rouge resident, Eric Johnson, last night. He's an accountant, and he reacted to the Supreme Court decision and said that he felt that it was rushed. Listen.
2: Just to make things work in a certain way or to get a certain outcome, a more certain outcome. I just don't think that's fair. That's not for the people. That's self-serving.
1: Another woman that I spoke with earlier this morning said that she was really mad about this redistricting. She thought that the decision from the Supreme Court was racist. She's a Democratic voter. But a Republican voter, an older gentleman, said that he thought that that decision from the Supreme Court was the right one and that districts should not be decided by race. Amna.
0: So, Liz, all of this will undoubtedly have an impact on the House races. I know you spoke with one of the congressmen who may be impacted by this redistricting. What did he have to say?
1: Congressman Cleo Fields has been having several town halls in the last few days throughout his district. He said he's hearing the same kind of confusion from voters about whether they should go cast their ballots or not. He is encouraging people to vote still at this moment. But for him personally, he said that he was devastated by the Supreme Court decision and that he's worried about the broader impacts of it.
3: Tough decision. Because of the implications, not on the 6th district, but nationwide. Not just on congressional district, legislative district, city council, school board, judges. And that's the real disappointment today.
1: Congressman Fields told us that he is not interested in running against the other majority-minority congressman here, Troy Carter. So we will see if he ends up running for re-election here and how these maps are redrawn. But as these House primaries are on hold, there is still a Senate Republican primary that is underway here that is getting quite a bit of attention. Senator Bill Cassidy is running, and he has two opponents that he's running against right now. One of them has been endorsed by President Trump, and there is no clear winner in that field. We will have more reporting on that in the coming days. Anna.
0: All right. That is Liz Landers reporting from Baton Rouge, Louisiana. Liz, thank you.
1: Of course.
0: The Vatican has announced that Pope Leo will visit Spain's Canary Islands in the Atlantic this June. The islands are destinations for thousands of migrants seeking asylum in Europe, and it's a dangerous, desperate journey. Many have died trying to reach European shores. Special correspondent Malcolm Brabant reports.
4: This is the Spanish island of El Hierro in the Atlantic Ocean off the coast of West Africa, one of the most southwesterly points of European Union territory. It's a site that'll raise the spirits of thousands who dream of reaching Europe. Proof that despite the massive risks, it's possible to make it from West Africa to Spain's Canary Island archipelago. This Spanish Coast Guard vessel is helping a traditional boat called a cayuco reach shore after a hellish journey.
5: When you're crossing the Atlantic and you're departing from Mauritania's shores or Senegal, which is even farther, the journey can be anywhere from 5 to 10 days sometimes.
4: Lauren Siebert is a researcher for Human Rights Watch, a non-profit with a global reach.
5: And then if they get lost, which does happen, then your supplies run out and water runs out, the engine can break down, and you can be drifting at sea for weeks, and it just can be really horrific with the lives that are lost.
4: Funerals of migrants who've died during the crossing are a common occurrence in the Canary Islands. These graveyards contain just a handful of the thousands who've succumbed to the waves in recent years. Alpido Armas is the president of El Hierro's Island Council.
6: We're talking about people who've been found on the American coast, mummified. Yes, if they drift off course and don't find El Hierro, they end up in South America. So it is one of the most dangerous and deadly routes.
4: Despite the dangers, migrants keep coming. 57 Africans aboard this cayuco were rescued off the island of Gran Canaria last November. Official statistics reveal that nearly 17,000 migrants reached the Canaries in 2025. That's 40% of the previous year's record influx. The numbers show that the European Union's policy of paying African nations to thwart asylum seekers is working. Last year, Human Rights Watch accused Mauritanian law enforcement agencies of a campaign of torture, rape and violence against migrants such as this man, who gave his name as Gibson.
7: The pain that is inside is too much. I'm not able to walk because of the beating. I had us.
4: This is Mauritania's president, Mohamed Ould Ghazouani, meeting Spain's Prime Minister Pedro Sanchez to discuss immigration. In total, the EU has given Mauritania $250 million for what is labeled migration management.
5: And this is being done in the context of cracking down on irregular migration, particularly towards Spain's Canary Islands. And it's being supported and fueled by the EU and Spain bilaterally, who have been really encouraging Mauritania to get tough on migration and have been funding Mauritanian security forces, providing equipment, the same playbook that we've seen in other countries across North Africa, particularly Tunisia, for example.
4: Mauritania denies the allegations and insists it has implemented reforms. The EU has also given Mauritania's southern neighbor, Senegal, $35 million to stem the flow of would-be migrants. Last September, Senegalese authorities intercepted 112 migrants after their vessel lost its motor and began drifting in the Atlantic. All those aboard were taken into custody. Non-profits are increasingly concerned about the harsh treatment migrants face in Africa.
8: So in essence, are you saying that the European Union is turning a blind eye to these human rights abuses?
5: I think it has been, and it has always prioritized enforcing the borders over human lives. Just look at the deaths in the Atlantic. Why not put more resources into search and rescue? That really needs to be supported and bolstered and expanded. Why not pour more resources into development without strings attached of migration control?
4: European attitudes have changed dramatically in the years following the continent's refugee crisis, which began in 2015, with waves of predominantly Syrians landing in rubber boats on the Greek islands after setting off from nearby Turkey. In the early months of the influx, there was widespread sympathy for the asylum seekers. But more than a decade later, several European member states have adopted anti-immigrant measures. As these recent images show, however, Spain's socialist-led government has broken ranks with a surprise reversal of policy. It's offered amnesty to at least 500,000 illegal migrants in a bid to fill holes in the labour market. These people are queuing outside their consulate in Barcelona to obtain a document stating they have no criminal record at home, and essential for those wishing to stay.
9: There will be a lot of difference, like I can travel to my home country and meet my parents and work here legally so I can pay my tax and further I can apply for my permanent residence.
4: But there's widespread concern across Europe that Spain's decision to legalize so many asylum seekers will lead to more scenes like this, with migrants waiting in the shallows to claim their $1,500 places on board a rubber dinghy. The location, northern France. Destination, southern Britain. Such images are fueling growing anti-immigrant hostility across Europe. Back in Spain's El Hierro, footballer Sana da Silva, who took a boat from Senegal 4.5 years ago, urges his fellow travellers to think twice about boarding one of those wooden fishing canoes.
10: No, de verdad yo no aconsejo a nadie para que coge este camino.
11: No, really, I wouldn't advise anyone to take this route. But yes, everyone has their own way of existing. It's their decision to make. But I would never advise anyone to go down this path. But it's hard to tell someone they're making a bad choice.
4: Recent history suggests many more will ignore that advice, but for everyone who reaches the Canary Islands, many more will fail and drown. For the PBS NewsHour with the Global Reporting Center, I'm Malcolm Brabant.
0: The closure of the Strait of Hormuz is not only driving up the price at the pump in the United States, it's driving up the cost of delivering humanitarian aid around the world. That is particularly acute for Somalia, which is facing one of the most complex hunger crises in recent years. Nick Schifrin is back now with that report.
12: For more than a year, Somalia's children have suffered from a looming famine and deep cuts to foreign aid. And now the war in Iran for them has become a matter of life and death. Iran's chokehold over the Strait of Hormuz has led to shortages of life-saving foods and delays on deliveries by humanitarian groups. It's just one example of the war's impact well beyond the Strait. To discuss that is Matthew Hollingsworth, Assistant Executive Director for Program Operations at the World Food Program, who joins me from Mogadishu. Thanks very much, Matthew Hollingsworth. Welcome to the NewsHour. Just how much has the war, this chokehold over the Strait, affected your operations in Somalia?
13: We're seeing already significant increases in food costs across the country. We're seeing as much as 150% increase in fuel costs across Somalia. And it's slowing things down when it comes to deliveries. We've just received in the last days a shipment that was due to come in 30 days ago and was 30 days delayed. That means that during that period, we simply didn't have enough assistance. But it comes at a time when the country's already facing the impact of three consecutive failed rainy seasons, drought throughout vast parts of the country, where very significant numbers of people, more than 2 million, are facing very serious levels of hunger. This all adds together and brings us the perfect storm in terms of the impact on Somalis around the country.
12: During your trip, you visited a village in Puntland, which has experienced, as you said, three failed rainy seasons in a row. What did you see there?
13: I mean, across Puntland, you see water reservoirs completely dried up. So there is no water available for their pasture land, no water available for their animals. So you see a lot of skeletons of dead animals, dead farm animals. You see families that have lost all of their assets. This is a malnutrition hotspot in the world already, and it's just getting worse and worse.
12: You visited a site for the internally displaced where you're providing emergency assistance and nutrition services. How much increase is there in the need, in the demand, since the war in Iran began?
13: I mean, it was frightening to go to a mother and child health care center and speak to mothers of four or five children who know that in the months ahead, we will no longer be able to help their children. In this circumstances, when we don't have the resources, we don't have the stocks, we don't have the food, we're having to take tough, tough choices. But we can only actually help about 1 in 10 who we would typically want to assist. And that's down to, yes, increased prices, yes, slowing supply chains and global supply chains around the world, but it's also just a resource gap because we don't have the funds to help the most needy. And this is a crisis that is growing, particularly when it comes to nutrition or malnutrition in the under fives.
12: Talk about those people who you will not be able to help. What will happen to them?
13: They're taking very difficult choices there as families themselves. They're deciding, you know, what to sell if they've got something to sell, what to keep, which child goes to school, which child doesn't go to school, who gets fed that meal today and who doesn't. I have 3 children. I know, you know, I would do anything to make sure that they still stay healthy and well. When you think yourself how many days you could go without food, mothers are taking the decision which child doesn't eat today. It's really not easy. We need to be calling for a ceasefire or a more permanent ceasefire, for a more permanent opening of the Strait of Hormuz, so that we can get past this issue of, you know, food becoming prohibitively expensive for the poorest around the world.
12: Explain why it's important for the region, for Somalis and Somalia to have what it needs in order to maintain stability in a key region.
13: More suffering, more displacement inside Somalia raises the concern of more displacement of people coming from Somalia outside. South Sudan, Sudan, Somalia, Ethiopia, Eritrea, these are all countries that need stability moving forward. Without that stability, we know what that means for the rest of the world when we see countries where people are so desperate they're willing to leave to find, you know, better situation for their children, for their families.
12: Matthew Hollingworth is the World Food Program's Assistant Executive Director from Program Operations. Thank you very much.
13: Thank you.

0: Food can be about comfort, craft, or even culture. But in Bridget Washington's new memoir, it's about survival. Her book traces her unlikely journey into the culinary world, one marked by loss, uncertainty, and questions of identity. Jeff Bennett recently spoke with Washington about that book, Salt, Sweat, and Steam. It's part of our arts and culture series, Canvas.
1: Bridget Washington, welcome to the NewsHour.
2: Thank you for having me.
1: This memoir, it starts with this high-stakes cooking exam, a real trial by fire. Why start there? What did that moment reveal about who you were becoming?
2: I started there because it really honed in on why I was there. And at the time, it was a bad breakup and a leap first, look second decision to attend the nation's top culinary school. And I didn't recognize myself. Like many other young people in my 20s, I felt adrift professionally, and food has always been my anchor and also held me accountable. And so I decided this would be a good decision to pursue something that I've loved for a very long time professionally, until I actually had to be there.
1: Well, right, you said in the book that the decision to go to culinary school, it followed right after a breakup, and you wrote, "The only way to take myself out of this emotional fire was to walk directly into a physical one." What did the kitchen offer you that your life in that moment could not?
2: That's a good question, because the kitchen has always been that safe space. As a child growing up in Trinidad, cooking at my mother's side, helping her pick herbs outside, cilantro, culantro, Spanish thyme. That was always my second language. And I was looking for more of what felt natural, what felt like me, even though it was, like I said, a fire.
1: Well, you write that it's not enough for something to taste good. It also must reflect discipline, integrity. How did you learn that? How hard is that to internalize as a chef?
2: I learned that the hard way, because naturally I am freewheeling and messy and not given to rules. Don't let the blazer fool you. And so being in the kitchen, and especially being at the CIA with its strictures and its rules and regulations and brigade system and exacting standards for excellence, that is what I needed most. And I think that is also what most good cooks understand, is that there is room for both the creativity and the constraints. They have the space to breathe when you're cooking.
1: You refer to yourself as an accidental chef.
2: Absolutely.
1: What about it felt accidental? And when did it start to feel inevitable for you?
2: I think the genesis was accidental. At the time, I had a job that I did not enjoy, an office job. And I remember just walking into a professional kitchen that I've never eaten in, a white tablecloth establishment in Raleigh. And I said, I don't know anything about cooking. I don't know anything about food. But I am a hard and happy worker, and I will work for free. Teach me how to do this. And that was the beginning. And
1: that, work for free.
2: I said, yeah, I'll volunteer. And after my 9-to-5, I went to that kitchen. And they said, just stand and do not touch. And I said, when will I get to? They're like, never. And that was the accidental part, because I didn't think anything would come from that. And I think it started to feel inevitable when I started to appreciate the discipline and what I was really, the lessons behind the lessons that cooking taught me.
1: There's something else in the book that you wrote about that really struck me, and it was holding on to your accent. And you write that a country gives you an accent, but it is courage that allows you to keep it. In a kitchen, a place with its own, as you said, hard codes of authority, what did it mean to walk in as a proud Trinidadian woman and refuse to flatten that?
2: Well, it has gotten flattened.
1: In what ways?
2: Well, I mean, my mother would say that, like how I talk.
1: Your accent has
2: yes,
1: been flattened.
2: Yes, my accent has been flattened. I would say something, and she'd kind of, I could hear her thinking over the phone. that's not the way that's pronounced. But I think that it was important for me to always be tethered to home. That is the core anchor. And how that presents is by having and keeping an accent and paying attention to when it is slowly dissipating.
1: You have been very candid about being afraid not just of failure, but of success. What did success represent to you throughout your journey, and why was it so unsettling early on?
2: Well, at the time, I didn't even know what success meant. I didn't know how to quantify it. I know what I didn't want. I wanted a relationally rich life. And I didn't want a life where success is having a thriving restaurant and that's grossing 8 figures, but no one to share that with. So success for me now, it means being able to cook dinner for my family every night, teaching my children, these are the foods that's important. This is why. Here is why I am telling you this, even though they're kind of rolling their eyes at me. And those moments are formative, and that's what I was always angling towards.
1: Does it still feel accidental, or do you claim the title of chef now?
2: Honestly, it still feels a little accidental. It does.
1: Well, the memoir is terrific. Salt, Sweat, and Steam, The Fiery Education of an Accidental Chef. Bridget Washington, a real pleasure to speak with you.
2: Thank you. Thank you so much, Jeff. Thank you for having me.

0: And that is the NewsHour for tonight. I'm Amna Nawaz. On behalf of the entire NewsHour team, thank you for joining us.
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2: 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Thank you.

0: A KQED News Update is on the way next on this Thursday afternoon, and then Kai Rizdahl hosts Marketplace for you. That's ahead at 4 o'clock. Michael stayed in for Michelle Hennigan, and with Bay Area traffic at this hour, with the first look beginning in San Jose. Here is Julie Deppish.
1: Yeah, still trying to clear this wreck south 101 before Oakland Road. The left lane been blocked with a minivan and a motorcycle. You're back up all the way to Lawrence Expressway. Entry wreck San Bruno eastbound 380 after El Camino Real. A couple cars in the two left lanes. That's a solo crash in Concord. Highway 4 eastbound before Willow Pass Road. They still be in the two left lanes there. You're back up at Solano Way. Julie Deppish for KQED.
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2: Live from KQED News, I'm Natalia Navarro. Cal Fire is making the start of Northern California's Wildfire Preparedness Week today, but the agency says wildfires are now a year-round threat. Reporter Chandra Black with our California newsroom partner, KRCB, has more.
3: Even though it was an overcast morning at the Sonoma Air Attack Base, CAL FIRE Director Joe Tyler says wildfires are already raging throughout Northern California, and that this year alone, more than 1,000 fires have already burned nearly 15,000 acres. Tyler says the shift is clear.
4: That's why we call it a fire year and no longer a fire season.
3: He says the state continues to see extreme weather, but it's especially dangerous during the summer. California now operates the largest wildfire aviation fleet in the world, and the Sonoma Lake Napa unit is among the biggest. Officials say partnerships with local, state, tribal, and community groups remain central to staying ready. For KQED News, I'm Chandra Back.
2: Caltrans is scheduled to close a large section of 19th Avenue in San Francisco this weekend for repaving work. The agency will work on the southbound lanes from Lincoln Way at Golden Gate Park down to Sloat Boulevard near the Jonestown Mall. Matt O'Donnell, a spokesperson for Caltrans, says one lane will remain open for public transit, local traffic, and emergency vehicles.
5: So we're really trying to encourage people who don't need 19th Avenue to please use the other routes.
2: The closure begins Friday at 3 a.m. and will last until Monday at 5 a.m. I'm Natalia Navarro, KQED News.
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7: In Los Angeles, I'm Kai Rizdahl. It is Thursday today, 7 May. Good as always to have you along, everybody. It doesn't get a whole lot of headline love. Worker productivity doesn't. It's not one of the A-listers like jobs or GDP, though it probably ought to be, given as critical as it is to the growth of this economy. We learned this morning productivity growth slowed a bit in the first quarter. It increased just 0.8% growth did. That's according to the Bureau of Labor Statistics. Year on year, though, growth comes in at a satisfyingly more robust 2.9%. And that's happening, as Marketplace Elizabeth Troval reports to get us going, at a time of massive investment in AI and accompanying massive productivity promises.
8: Trying to understand productivity using quarterly data is kind of like using a weather report to understand the climate, says Gerald Cohen with UNC.
9: It's hard to discern even trends with a few years of data.
8: He says U.S. productivity isn't as bad or as good as today's quarter-on-quarter or year-on-year numbers say it is.
9: But the fact that we continue to see stronger productivity growth, you know, in the twos is suggestive of a pickup.
8: He says annualized productivity growth since 2019 is around 2.1%, better than the last decade or so, but it could be higher. So how much of today's gains are coming from AI?
10: I think AI, full, you know, story of AI-driven productivity is still a few years away from us.
8: That's Yelena Shalecheva with the Conference Board, who thinks productivity growth today is more about automation coming out of the pandemic.
10: Companies had to invest a lot into automation because labor was not available and it was so expensive.
8: Think of self-checkout at the supermarket. Another sector that's made gains because of the pandemic, restaurants.
11: It's pretty much driven by DoorDash.
8: That's Erica McIntarfer with Stanford.
11: So lots of people developed DoorDash habits during the pandemic that they have not given up, and it has expanded the revenue potential for many restaurants.
8: She says there's also been a productivity boom in the gambling industry.
11: It is now much easier to gamble on your phone. So that obviously means more profit for gambling companies. They are doing very well.
8: While it is too soon to extrapolate much about AI in this current productivity data, Chapman University's Seth Benzel says,
12: in the medium and long term, the productivity story is about AI. It is about automation. It is about, you know, increasing output with fewer workers.
8: So when it comes to productivity gains, don't worry. The robots are coming. I'm Elizabeth Troval for Marketplace.
7: Oh, I feel much better now. Wall Street on this Thursday, the robots, that is, the algorithms that do so much of the trading, well, they were a tad pessimistic. We will have the details when we do the numbers.

0: This is not, generally speaking, a program about math, but bear with me for a second here while I spend a little time on two numbers, the gap between them and why it matters. Last week, we got the early estimate of gross domestic product for the first quarter of the year. That's January through March. 2% even is what GDP came in at. You might remember that. Buried in that report, though, was another number that grew at 2.5% in the first quarter. That category, that number, is final sales to private domestic purchasers.
1: It's quite a mouthful.
2: I know. It sounds like the most technical, confusing thing.
0: I'll be honest. It kind of does, but I promise you'll only hear me say that whole mouthful a couple more times. That was Menzi Chin, by the way. He's a professor of economics at the University of Wisconsin-Madison, and Carrie Freestone, she's a senior U.S. economist at RBC. Basically, we're talking here about a measure of American demand.
2: When you realize that it's actually just business investment, housing, and consumption, it's actually much easier to think about it.
0: It is, that's true, but to understand it and why we want to know it, you got to know the formula for GDP. Yes, it's math. Truly, I'm sorry. Say it with me now. We've been over this a couple of times. GDP is C, that's consumer spending, plus I, investment spending, plus G, government spending, plus X, exports, minus M, imports, net exports. In other words, that is the equation for GDP. Now, final sales to private domestic purchasers, and let me say that again real slow. Final sales to private domestic purchasers zeroes out three categories in GDP so that we can get a better sense of how the domestic economy is going. Core GDP, you might call it. Category number one subtracted from GDP?
2: Net exports.
0: We get rid of it because net exports is about demand from other countries. What we want to measure is demand from American businesses and consumers. All right, expendable category number two.
1: Inventories.
0: Here's why.
1: If you had a whole bunch of unsold cars, do you really want that in your measure of what people want to buy?
0: Well, no, because you remember last year when companies were stockpiling goods to get ahead of tariffs? You definitely do not want all that unsold stuff that's just sitting there in your calculations for sales that might not come until 6 months later. Category three that we subtract from GDP.
2: Government consumption.
0: At the end of last year, there was that government shutdown. You remember that, right? And GDP grew at a measly 0.5%. But if you look at consumer and business demand back then, which ignores all the government spending that didn't happen, growth was actually close to 2%.
2: So it gives us an idea of, you know, the underlying health of the economy as far as consumers are concerned and businesses.
0: Which is why soon-to-be former Fed Chair Jay Powell always talks about the central bank watching this as a better sign of where the economy might be going than headline GDP.
2: You know, at the end of the day, there will continue to be government shutdowns. There will continue to be trade distortions. So it's really, you know, when we strip out all of that noise and we look beneath the hood, you know, how healthy is the U.S. economy?
0: How healthy indeed, because the calendar is kind of interesting here. We're going to get two more updates on first quarter GDP and obviously along with it, final domestic demand, only 1 month of which, March, will have included elevated government spending on the war. But then in late July, we'll get an early whack at second quarter data, which will, as things look now, have lots of government war spending, and we will turn to final domestic demand to know what's really going on here.

0: I haven't actually counted, but I would guess that I have said the market is an idiot maybe half a dozen times on this program the last 2 months. The price of a gallon of gas in this country is up by more than half since the war started. Natural gas prices are squeezing Europe and Asia really hard. Estimates by people whose job it is to study and predict this stuff say it could be years, literally years, before things are back to something even resembling normal. And yet, the S&P 500 yesterday hit another all-time high. Brian Walsh is senior editorial director at Vox, where he wrote the other day about why markets are so bad at pricing in, you know, reality. Brian, welcome to the program. It's good to have you on.
1: It's good to be here.
0: Take us back, would you, as you do in this piece, to the closest analog, I think, that applies here, COVID and the way the markets reacted.
1: So with COVID, all through January 2020, you were seeing cases grow in China. You started to see huge lockdowns. And going into February, you started to see assorted cases popping up elsewhere, Italy. And yet the markets didn't really respond. And in fact, February 19th, 2020, the S&P 500 hit what was then an all-time high. Even as looking back, we were clearly already in a pandemic situation.
0: And here now we have the Strait of Hormuz closed. There's a war. All those things are slowly piling up. And yet the markets seem, this is pejorative perhaps, but untethered from reality. What in your mind is going on here?
1: It seems as if the markets are pricing peace, where the oil system, the one that actually moves oil around, actually get it to the people who need it, is not producing peace. And that's a massive gap that hasn't closed yet. You know, even oil prices themselves are not pricing in the physical reality of oil and what this huge disruption means. Yeah, so I think not connected to reality is a pretty good description of the situation.
0: You describe it as economic blindness in this piece. I wonder if one might also say willful ignorance.
1: It does feel that way. I think there's a myopia going on here with the markets where they're not seeing the reality in front of them. I think they also assume that everything will work out. They've seen Trump back down in the past with things like tariffs. What they don't seem to realize is that unlike tariffs, he does not have the unilateral power to simply make this situation go away. You know, what happens when a major U.S. airline says that it has to cancel thousands of flights the way that a European airline like Lufthansa already has? What happens when you start to see farmers really grapple the fact that fertilizer prices are much higher and scarcer? That has an impact on crop prices, which then has an impact on food prices. I'm not sure what the actual triggering event would be. If I could predict that, I would be a lot richer than I am right now, certainly. But what I know is that you can only ignore reality for so long.
0: So there is that line. I'm going to say it was Hemingway, but somebody else is going to hear it and say, no, no, no, you're attributing it wrong. It's that whole thing about things happening very slowly and then happening all at once. And as you point out in the beginning of this piece, this is what happened with COVID, right? We finally clued in and everything fell apart. Do you fear that this time?
1: Yes, it's exactly what happened with COVID. I mean, you know, you had what was the fastest market contraction ever in the weeks that followed that February 19th all-time high. I think that's entirely possible. I think it doesn't seem very likely to me that this problem will simply go away. Mm-hmm. But the longer this continues, the more that will reality will assert itself.
0: Not to anthropomorphize this thing at all, but human beings, you know, we beat back the wolf closest to the sled. And whatever happening, you know, 10 miles down the trail, that's not our problem right now. You know, this is a very human reaction.
1: It is, absolutely. I mean, like that is, we are very good at looking at threats right in front of us. I guess you could say, evolutionary speaking, we would not have been around very long if that hadn't been the case. But when it comes to those slower moving, more disparate threats where you're getting a drip, drip, drip of bad news, that's easy for us to miss. I think you can look at it with other longer term threats like climate change or even what will happen with AI. It's just very hard for us to view those as actually happening and certainly to respond to them, often until it becomes unignorable. And then that response tends to happen all at once.
0: Do you suppose we can get better at this? Is this a thing we can learn how not to do the next time this happens?
1: I'd love to say that's the case, and yet we keep doing it over and over again. It makes me think it's something that's very deeply rooted in human nature and probably serves us most of the time, right? It would not be great if we were jumping at every shadow on the cave wall, so to speak. I hope we can learn from history. That's what I was trying to do with this piece, honestly. I was trying to think back to COVID, something I understood a lot more than I do oil markets, and yet even I, in the moment, really couldn't make myself believe it was happening when it was happening until, honestly, it was a bit too late. Yeah. So I'd love to say that we can get better at this, but I know human beings too well to think that's likely.
0: Yeah. Brian Walsh, Senior Editorial Director at Vox, also works on Future Perfect for them. Brian, thanks a lot. I appreciate your time.
1: Thank you.

0: Coming up.
1: We want big government and big deficits, right?
0: We do. First, though, let's do the numbers. Dow Jones Industrial Average down 313 today, 0.6%, 49,596. The NASDAQ subtracted 32 points, 0.1%, 25,806. The S&P 500 down 28 points, 0.4%, 73,037. A whole bunch of food and restaurant companies reported today. McDonald's beat expectations, but missed its sales prediction thanks to increased fuel and grocery prices, squeezing consumers. Lather, rinse, repeat. Mickey D's cooled 0.1%. Shake Shack reported a loss for the quarter that pushed its shares to a two-year low. Shake Shack gave back more than 28%. Papa John's International fell short of revenue and profit projections for the quarter. The pizza chain shrank 2.75%. Krispy Kreme, just to wrap things up, beat the street's estimates for the quarter and yet declined 1%. Bonds down, yield on the 10-year T-note up 4.38%. 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
4: About a year ago, the Devil's Hole pupfish population fell to just 20 individuals. 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
1: Time with all the tariff back and forth. It makes more of its appliances in the U.S. than competitors do. So McGregor says the IEEPA tariffs last year were actually good for Whirlpool.
2: In terms of creating a more level playing field.
1: But in February, the Supreme Court struck down those tariffs as illegal.
2: At that point, a lot of the competitors turned much more promotional in anticipating refunds.
1: Refunds that mostly won't be going to Whirlpool. There are also broader challenges facing the industry. Neil Saunders, Managing Director of Global Data, says there are a few main drivers of demand for appliances.
3: One of them is repair and replacement. So when things break, you can either replace or you can buy new. On that front, we do see more people repairing because it is often more cost effective.
1: That means parts might be selling okay, but shiny new appliances, not so much. Saunders says the next driver of demand is upgrading.
3: So it's saying, well, look, my product isn't broken, but I'd quite like a new one with new features. And their demand has been very sluggish.
1: A smart oven in this economy? And finally, there's one of the biggest drivers of appliance sales.
4: Every new home that gets built needs a washer and dryer. They need a refrigerator.
1: Allie Wolf is chief economist with Zonda. She says the housing market is sagging in both the U.S. and Canada.
4: So they're getting the 1-2 punch of two very large economies having slower housing markets.
1: And with interest rates still elevated, Robert Dietz, chief economist with the National Association of Home Builders, says the situation may not improve soon.
5: We expect single-family home construction in 2026 to be down about 3-4%.
1: And Dietz says for every home that doesn't get built means around $12,000 that don't get spent on appliances. I'm Daniel Ackerman for Marketplace.

0: The Tax Policy Center says the GOP's big tax and spending law from last year cut the tax liability of 85% of U.S. households, disproportionately, yes, favoring higher income households. At the same time, data from the Institute on Taxation and Economic Policy tells us 88 of the biggest companies paid no federal corporate income taxes in their most recent fiscal year. So, if most of us are paying less in taxes, and a whole lot of big companies are paying nothing in income taxes, who is footing the national bill? Annie Lowry is a staff writer at The Atlantic, where she wrote about our tax, you know, challenges the other day. Annie, welcome back to the program. Good to have you on.
1: Thank you for having me.
0: I'm going to steal a line from you early in this piece where you say basically it kind of looks like we're having a tax revolt now. How did we get here?
1: We got here right slowly and then all at once, as feels kind of classic. So, you know, I know that both of us remember a time that members of both parties talked about broadening the base and reducing rates. And really, over time, both parties have completely abandoned that position for sort of different reasons. Donald Trump's second-term tax bill really lards the tax code up with a lot of provisions that don't just reduce the amount of revenue that the government is taking in. They make the tax code much more complicated. So a really good example of this is the no tax on tips provision.
0: Mm-hmm.
1: At the same time, Democrats have become much more enamored of using things like tax credits in terms of social welfare policy. And now you're starting to see this huge movement that's really, really taking over in the states. There's been now for several years a real revolt against property taxes. And it just feels like this ball is rolling down the hill now, and we're really not talking about either tax simplification or even just raising enough tax revenue, because we're running a really big deficit right now.
0: This is going to sound like a facetious question, but does nobody understand that we need a tax base in this economy?
1: I worry that, you know, members of both parties really aren't incentivized to see it that way. We were told by deficit hawks for decades now that if our deficits ran for long enough and our debt got big enough, we would be punished by the bond market. And it just has not happened.

0: happened. Nevertheless, we're currently running a deficit of roughly $1.5 to $1.8 trillion a year. It's huge. It's enormous. And that's contributing to some of the economic problems that we're having right now. Inflation comes directly downstream from that, right? And I'm not talking about balancing the budget or eliminating the debt or paying for every little thing. But it is true that at some point, the balance is going to have to be different because our economy is changing as the population ages and as population growth slows down.
1: There will be people screaming at their radios or at their streaming devices right now saying, oh, it's all the Republicans. All they want to do is tax cuts. And on the other hand, it will be, oh, it's the Democrats. All they want to do is spend money. We should be clear here that both parties don't like to pay for what they want to do. Yes?
0: Absolutely. And at least on the Democratic side, they have said that they will not raise taxes on anybody who could conceivably describe themselves as middle class, right? People in the 97th, perhaps even the 98th income percentile. And what that means is for Democrats, that really limits the possible in terms of policy making. And then Republicans have shifted from sort of a we want small government and small deficits to right. We want big government and big deficits, right? And so no, neither party wants to be the one who's left holding the bag on this. And like at some point, I think that we're going to face some kind of issue here.
1: Well, keep going. Some point is not today. And if it ain't today, man, it's not my problem, right?
0: Absolutely. But the U.S. population is aging, right? And especially since we have taken a turn against immigration, so we're not welcoming in new, younger people, you're going to have fewer workers relative to people not working in the economy, and spending will go up because people will need Medicare. They'll need Social Security. They'll need long-term care. And at that point, you could be, you know, kind of forced by the bond market to do something like implement austerity budgeting. I think that that is, you know, truly a possibility. And part of the reason that economists suggest raising more tax revenue now, not in the future, is just avoid dramatic policy making in general, so that we don't have to jolt the economy or, you know, make things different. It doesn't need to be because, you know, the bond catastrophe is suddenly on our door.
1: Right. With the understanding that this economy has always been a fulcrum of politics in this country.
0: Yes.
1: It does sort of seem like it's kind of become a plaything now, you know?
0: Oh, certainly. And the place where I start to get really, really worried is at the state and local level, where states and cities and towns largely need to balance their budgets.
1: Like by law, they have to.
0: Yeah, by law. And so for them, if they're starting to say, hey, we're not going to ever raise taxes on anybody, and also we're going to exempt people making overtime, people with tipped income, retirees who own their homes from property taxes. For states and cities, there's this real question of like, okay, well, where's the money going to come from?
1: Andy Lowry is a staff writer at The Atlantic. This is a piece you ought to read after you hear this interview. Andy, thanks a lot. I really appreciate it.
0: Thanks for having me.

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1: This final note on the way out today, which you already know if you bought a plane ticket recently, the Department of Transportation said this week that U.S. airlines spent 56% more on jet fuel in March than they did in February. Strait of Hormuz, by the way, last time I checked, still closed. Our daily production team includes Olivia Burdett, Andy Corbin, Maria Hollenhorst, Sarah Leeson, Sean McHenry, Michaela Sea, and Sophia Terenzio. Will Story is the supervising senior producer, and I'm Kai Rizdal. We will see you tomorrow, everybody. This is APM.
2: This is KQED News presenting All Things Considered from NPR News. On the way next, a preview of what you'll hear in the upcoming half hour, and news updates too from NPR and KQED with Natalia Navarro. Michael State in for Michelle Hennigan. Let's check traffic now, beginning in the city by the bay. Here is Julie Depesh.
3: Yeah, bad crash on North 101 before Paul Avenue. The right lane taken away. Three cars involved. That is slow. Back to Candlestick. Also in San Francisco, trouble on southbound 280. The off-ramp to San Jose Avenue. It's a down motorcycle and emergency crews blocking the ramp, causing delays back to Ocean Geneva. A new problem in Fremont in North 880 after Dakota Road. Three vehicles involved in this one. That's the left lane. You're backed up to Thornton. Julie Depesh for KQED.
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4: It's All Things Considered from NPR News. I'm Mary Louise Kelly.
5: And I'm Elsa Chang. Coming up, should we update the warning labels on alcohol?
4: New research suggests people might drink less if they knew that alcohol raises the risk of, say, dementia or hypertension.
6: For example, we've known for many years that alcohol contributes to cancer, but most Americans aren't aware of that link.
5: First, this news.
7: Live from NPR News in Culver City, California, I'm Dwayne Brown. As the U.S. and Iran negotiate over reopening the Strait of Hormuz to commercial traffic, Iran is reportedly creating an agency to tax vessels passing through the strait. This comes as energy and food costs continue to rise across the world due to a shutdown of the vital shipping channel. U.S. Ambassador to the U.N. Mike Walls is urging the United Nations and the Security Council to uphold international law, even after President Trump told U.S. allies he didn't need their help.
8: This should be a simple demand, the removal of mines from an international waterway, that you cannot exact illegal tolls. We have to address these violations here in the council.
7: The strait is effectively blocked off, and experts say it will be tough for Iran to agree to stopping its nuclear program altogether. Cleanup across Mississippi continues after storms or tornadoes destroyed hundreds of homes and injured more than a dozen people. This comes as a council of disaster experts appointed by the president is recommending major changes to FEMA. NPR's Rebecca Hersher reports.
9: The council was created by President Trump in the early days of his second term. The president has repeatedly called for FEMA to be eliminated, but the council recommends investing in the agency to make it easier for disaster survivors to get help. That includes housing for people whose homes are destroyed in hurricanes, wildfires, and other events. The council does not recommend cuts to FEMA's workforce. In recent weeks, the agency has reversed Trump administration policies that previously cut thousands of jobs at FEMA. Rebecca Hersher, NPR News.
7: Stocks finished lower across the board on Wall Street today as oil prices continue to come down ever so slightly. This is NPR News.
10: Live from KQED News, I'm Natalia Navarro. Students at colleges across the Bay Area are locked out of a key learning platform after hackers seized its data and demanded a ransom for its safe release. UC Berkeley, Stanford, the University of San Francisco, and SF State, they're all among the many schools nationwide reporting that the educational platform Canvas is unavailable following the cyber attack. The hacker group Shiny Hunters claims it breached Instructure, the company that operates Canvas, and it has given the company and affected schools until May 12th to pay to prevent the data from being released. Instructure says Canvas is currently unavailable and it's investigating the issue. The company confirmed a cybersecurity incident yesterday by a, quote, criminal threat actor, but marked the incident as resolved later that day. California, the epicenter of the nation's housing crisis, will soon have one agency overseeing the many programs meant to address it. Gita Rao from the housing nonprofit Enterprise Community Partners says that right now, developers have to navigate the state's fractured financing system applied for different sources of funding.
11: And each source has a separate application process, scoring and evaluation, decision-making, compliance, reporting, and it's very costly, and there's a lot of time delays, and it's pretty inefficient.
10: The state's new Housing and Homelessness Agency is poised to solve that problem by consolidating the process into a more streamlined and potentially less costly and cumbersome system. The agency is set to open in July. I'm Natalia Navarro, KQED News.
2: 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Tomorrow's weather, partly cloudy in the morning, then becoming sunny. Some patchy fog, too, in the morning. Highs anywhere from the lower 70s to the mid-80s on Friday. 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
12: It's All Things Considered from NPR News. I'm Mary Louise Kelly in Washington.
5: And I'm Elsa Chang in Culver City, California. Well, it has been 1 year since Pope Leo XIV was elected. The first U.S.-born pope has been making his mark by speaking out for peace. And that has put him in President Trump's crosshairs. Today, Leo met with Secretary of State Marco Rubio at the Vatican to sort things out. NPR religion correspondent Jason DeRose is here to tell us about that meeting and about Pope Leo's first year. Hi, Jason.
13: Hello.
5: Okay, let's talk about Rubio's visit first. It comes on the heels of what's been a pretty extraordinary back and forth between Pope Leo and President Trump. What should we make of the Secretary of State visiting the Vatican, you think?
14: Well, Rubio is there really to repair diplomatic damage from President Trump's repeated attacks on the Pope, which upset many Americans, many American Catholics. And, you know, also, Leo really has been among the most vocal people on the global stage in calling for peace, especially with Iran. Mm-hmm. And he said he's not afraid of the Trump administration.
5: Well, does it look like this whole back and forth is calming down?
14: Only a little bit. Just this week, Donald Trump repeated this claim on a talk radio program hosted by conservative political commentator Hugh Hewitt.
15: The Pope would rather talk about the fact that it's okay for Iran to have a nuclear weapon, and I don't think that's very good. I think he's endangering a lot of Catholics and a lot of people.
14: Now, the Pope has never said Iran should have a nuclear weapon.
5: Right. Okay, well, at this point, what are people even thinking about this ongoing, I don't even know what to call it, tension, feud, spat?
14: Well, I put that question to what this conflict has meant for the perception of Pope Leo to Massimo Fagioli, who teaches Catholic theology at Trinity College Dublin and at Leo's alma mater, Villanova University.
16: I think we had two beginnings.
13: and also two different honeymoons. So there's the usual honeymoon of every pope when he's elected, and then we had a second honeymoon, which is a side effect of the Trump offensive against him.
14: Still, some conservative Catholic Trump supporters are not happy, and for them, Leo's honeymoon is over.
16: Okay, well, the whole Pope versus the president, I mean, that thing is not the only thing that has been going on during Leo's first year, right? So remind us what else has been happening.
14: Well, Leo took two major international trips, one to the Middle East and one to Africa. He visited Turkey and Lebanon, so where so many people have been suffering due to war. Mm-hmm. That trip, though, was planned by the previous pope. The first trip of Leo's own doing was to Africa, where the Catholic Church is growing. There he drew attention to armed conflict, warlords, as he put it, and to corruption.
16: The thing is, Jason, most popes serve for decades, right? So a year is a pretty short period of time. But what do you think we have learned about Pope Leo's priorities so far?
14: Well, Elsa, I want to play this piece of tape for you that I think speaks to one way Leo is framing his papacy. He was recently asked about liberal Catholic bishops in Germany who want to bless same-sex unions more publicly than the church allowed. Mm-hmm. And here's how he responded.
17: We tend to think that when the church is talking about morality, that the only issue of morality is sexual. And in reality, I believe there are much greater, more important issues such as justice, equality, freedom of men and women, freedom of religion, that would all take priority before that particular issue.
14: And speaking of justice, equality, and freedom, it's worth noting that for America's 250th birthday this summer, Vice President J.D. Vance invited Leo to the U.S. for Independence Day.
16: Well, do you think the Pope's going to take him up on that offer?
14: Well, Leo declined.
16: Okay.
14: Instead, he's going to a tiny Italian island off the coast of Africa, Lampedusa. That's often the first stop for refugees entering Europe, almost the Ellis Island of Europe, a place where thousands of people arrive seeking a better life.
16: That is NPR religion correspondent Jason DeRose. Thank you, Jason.
14: You're welcome.
18: In addition to his island and his Manhattan mansion, the late Jeffrey Epstein owned a sprawling ranch in New Mexico. For decades, there have been questions about whether there were crimes committed there. After calls from the public, New Mexico officials have opened up two new investigations. Daniel Montaño of member station KUNM in Albuquerque reports.
19: South of Santa Fe sits about 10,000 acres of remote high desert Epstein called the Zorro Ranch. It had a helipad, airstrip, and hangar to go with a mansion. It's where some of Epstein's victims say they were assaulted. For years, there have been suspicions, noted by officials and in talk radio chatter, of crimes at the ranch, even claims bodies might be buried on the grounds. Connections have been alleged to several prominent figures. In March on International Women's Day in downtown Albuquerque, hundreds of protesters caravanned out to the ranch, which was sold a few years ago, to demand answers and justice. One of the demonstrators was Sky Roberts, brother of Virginia Giuffre. Giuffre, before taking her own life, alleged years of abuse at the ranch.
20: This is what we need to see more of state by state. I think New Mexico is taking the first initiative. I think the people of New Mexico are demanding answers. They're demanding justice. It starts here, and there's so much more that we can continue to fight for.
19: New Mexico launched two investigations in mid-February. One, unanimously created by the State House of Representatives, known as the Truth Commission, will head a civil investigation. It's funded by $2 million from settlements related to Epstein's bank accounts. The Attorney General's office around the same time announced it was reopening an old criminal investigation into allegations of illegal activity at the ranch, and it performed a search of the property with search and rescue dogs. Democratic State Representative and Truth Commission Chair Andrea Romero says the commission will focus on systemic issues that might have attracted Epstein to the state, or if anyone played a role in sweeping things under the rug.
21: We don't know. I mean, that's just it. If that wasn't the case, then what was the case? What happened here? We know that there are survivors that were on the record reporting abuse. Why did their case never make it to the state nor federal government to hold that to account in some way, shape, or form?
19: Romero says the commission will subpoena witnesses and compel testimony if necessary. It's already received a flood of tips, and she says it has a list of names of former ranch employees, possible co-conspirators, and the people of Stanley, the closest town to the ranch.
21: We're a living community of folks that knew people that worked there that saw this guy parading around town where he did yoga, where he grocery shopped. You know, this is a community that knew about these folks living here.
19: Republican State Representative Andrea Reeb is also a member of the commission. She says the political will to follow through is bipartisan.
0: I think everybody wants to know what happened, and everybody, of course, has sympathy for the survivors and the victims that, you know, aren't around anymore, but everyone just wants to know the truth.
19: During the rally back in March at Zorro Ranch, Robert said it was time for the state to follow the truth wherever it leads.
1: Behind those gates, survivors endured abuse and suffering that cannot be fully put into words. And the people responsible believed they were untouchable, protected by wealth, shielded by power, and convinced the law would never reach them. Well, we're here to say that money and power do not buy you a different set of laws.
19: Contacted again recently, Robert said he's heartened by the state's work so far, and that with enough effort, the investigations will reveal what he called the tragedies suffered and find justice for survivors. The commission is scheduled to release its initial report on July 31st. For NPR News, I'm Daniel Montano in Albuquerque, New Mexico.
5: Listening to All Things Considered from NPR News. Tennessee lawmakers have joined the rush of Southern Republicans drawing new voting maps. This move came during protests in the Capitol building this morning.
22: Hands off! 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
5: Last week, the Supreme Court weakened the Federal Voting Rights Act and its protections for minority communities. That set off a chain reaction of Southern states joining President Trump's redistricting push before the congressional midterms. We're joined now by Mariana Bacallao of member station WPLN in Nashville. 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
23: Hello.
5: Hi. Okay, so why don't we start with the action lawmakers took there today in Tennessee, where you are. Tell us more.
23: Yeah, the Tennessee legislature finished out a three-day sprint to pass new congressional maps dividing the city of Memphis into three different districts. And that gives Republicans an advantage to win the one seat in the state that is held by a Democrat out of the nine seats here. Mm-hmm. The public only had 24 hours to review the maps before lawmakers voted on them. Democrats staged a walkout during the vote in the House, and the state house was full of protesters chanting, setting off noisemakers, and that led the Senate to clearing out spectators from the chamber. The governor here, Bill Lee, was quick to sign these new changes into law, although he was initially hesitant to call a special session so close to the midterms in the fall. But after a phone call with Trump, he agreed.
5: And these protesters that we heard, what was the case that they were making?
23: You know, some of these protesters came to Nashville from Memphis early this morning. They're concerned about the loss of black representation, many pointing to the historical significance of their city and their state in the civil rights movement. Many invoked Martin Luther King Jr., who was assassinated in Memphis. State Representative Justin J. Pearson echoed those points on the House floor, arguing that this would dilute the black vote.
24: These maps are racist tools of white supremacy at the behest of the most powerful white supremacists in the United States of America, Donald J. Trump. And what you are doing today is eviscerating the only black majority congressional district in our state because we are majority black.
23: Some protesters from Memphis were arrested for refusing to clear the gallery, including Pearson's brother.
5: And with respect to Memphis specifically, can you tell us more about the voting issues there?
23: Memphis is a majority black district represented by a white Democrat and U.S. Representative Steve Cohen. It's been a majority black district for a long time. Republicans have said this is a partisan move and it's legal. State Representative Jason Zachary says that these new maps will reflect the overall state's conservative bent.
25: This map was drafted based on politics, based on population, and the opportunity for the first time in history for us to send an entire Republican delegation from Tennessee to represent the state in Washington, D.C.
23: But Memphis's district was pretty compact before this. The new district will cover nearly 300 miles.
16: Okay. Well, of course, all of this is not just going on in Tennessee. Can you talk more about how it fits into the national picture at this point?
23: Well, in just the last few days, Republican lawmakers in Louisiana, Alabama, and South Carolina have rushed to redistrict. In Louisiana, the governor suspended an election in which some people had already cast ballots during early voting.
16: Mm-hmm.
23: The party in power in the White House usually loses House seats in the midterms, and Trump had already gotten Texas and some other states to redistrict starting last year.
16: All right. That's Mariana Bacayao from WPLN. Thank you very much.
23: Thank you.
16: This is NPR News.
2: More of All Things Considered ahead, but first, a traffic update. Julie Deppish beginning in Hayward.
3: We're dealing with a motorcycle wreck on South 880. This is before Industrial Parkway. Two left lanes are taken away, so a very tough backup to A Street. Just down the road in Fremont, three vehicles involved here in North 880 after Dakota Road takes up the left lane. You're slow from Thornton Avenue. It's another three-car crash, San Francisco, on North 101 before Paul Avenue. Two right lanes remain blocked. Solid brake lights from Sierra Point Parkway. Julie Deppish for KQED.
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16: From NPR News, this is All Things Considered. I'm Elsa Chang.
18: And I'm Mary Louise Kelly. Would you be more likely to drink less if you had been warned that alcohol raises the risk of cancer or dementia? A new study on alcohol warning labels suggests the answer is yes. The study comes at a time when public health researchers are increasingly emphasizing the health harms linked to drinking. Here to tell us more is NPR's Maria Godoy. Hi, Maria.
16: Hi, Mary Louise.
18: I am trying to remember, what do the current alcohol warning labels on bottles say?
16: So the labels we have now in the U.S. haven't changed since the late 1980s, and they warn about drinking during pregnancy and drinking and driving or operating heavy machinery. And then there's also this vague notice that alcohol, quote, may cause health problems. And all that is true, but Anna Grumman, she's a researcher at Stanford, she says most people tune out those labels, and the warnings haven't kept pace with the mounting research about the other health harms of alcohol.
8: For example, we've known for many years that alcohol contributes to cancer, but most Americans aren't aware of that link.
16: And you know, alcohol is the third leading preventable cause of cancer behind tobacco and obesity. So Grumman and her colleagues wanted to see if more messages that were more specific about the health harms of alcohol would do a better job of spreading awareness and motivating people to want to drink less.
18: So did they test that? Did they try out new messages?
16: Yeah, they did. They actually came up with eight new labels. Most of them warned about a range of health harms linked to drinking, like cancer or liver disease or dementia and hypertension. And then they had more than 1,000 U.S. adults read them in random order, along with a control message and then, you know, the current warning. And they found that these messages, the new ones, did a better job at informing people about the risks and motivating them to cut back.
18: Interesting. So is there movement to update the warning labels?
9: Well, so yes, calls for this have been growing over the years. So just before he left his post early last year, former Surgeon General Vivek Murthy, he called for requiring alcohol labels to inform consumers about the risks of cancer. He issued a report detailing how alcohol increases the risks of 7 different types of cancer, including breast, colorectal, and mouth cancer. And then last summer, some 24 consumer and public health groups called on the Trump administration to add a cancer warning to alcohol labels. But meanwhile, the Trump administration has kind of moved in the opposite direction. They pulled a major report on the health harms of alcohol last year, and they removed specific daily limits on drinking from the latest dietary guidelines for Americans. The guidelines now just say, drink less for better health.
18: So where does that land us? Like, what does that mean for efforts to pass stronger warning labels?
9: Well, I talked to Thomas Grimion of the Consumer Federation of America. That's one of the groups behind that petition. And he said he doesn't expect any action on the federal level anytime soon, but there has been some movement at the state level. Alaska, for example, passed a bill that requires a cancer warning at the point of sale for alcohol retailers. I also reached out to the Distilled Spirits Council, an industry trade group. In a statement, Amanda Berger with the council said the industry is committed to following existing labeling laws. She also said, quote, "We did not recommend that anyone drink to achieve health benefits."
18: NPR's Maria Godoy, thank you.
9: My pleasure.
10: For almost 2 decades, geologists have been setting up sensors all over the U.S., measuring the deep underground structure of the continent beneath us. Along the way, they discovered relics of a lost continent, mineral deposits, and clues to the electrical conductivity of the Earth's crust. And this month, they finally revealed their new maps and models of the U.S. in the journal Reviews of Geophysics. Paul Bedrosian of the U.S. Geological Survey is part of that team and joins us now. Welcome to All Things Considered.
11: Yeah, thank you very much, Elsa. Pleasure to be here.
10: Pleasure to have you. Okay, my very first question out of the box is, we already have a whole bunch of maps of the U.S. Why did we need a new one?
11: The study which we undertook is really examining a different physical property, that being electrical conductivity, or how well the rocks beneath our feet conduct electricity. And this physical property allows us to sort of see the world through a different lens.
10: And just explain, why is it important for us to know the electrical conductivity of what's beneath our feet?
11: Yeah, well, electrical conductivity allows us to determine the type of rocks that are down there. And once we can determine the type of rocks, we can kind of get a picture of how the continent was assembled over billions of years of geologic time.
10: Wow.
11: It also allows us to understand the hazards associated with space weather, in particular to critical infrastructure. So when we think of space weather, we often think of things like the aurora, which gives us those beautiful displays in the night sky.
10: Mm-hmm.
11: But the same phenomena that gives rise to these aurora can also wreak havoc with critical infrastructure, things like the power grid, which we rely on. So one of the things which impacts the effect on things like of the electric power grid is the conductivity, that is, how well those rocks conduct electricity beneath our feet.
10: So fascinating. And how far down beneath the surface are these structures that you were mapping?
11: So the data that we collected, they're really able to image clear through the Earth's crust and lithosphere. So that's down to depths of about 200 kilometers or about 150 miles.
10: Whoa. And I mentioned that one of the things you discovered were relics of a lost continent. What? Like, what did you discover exactly?
11: So, you know, one of the surprising things that came out of these models and data is that there's this large resistive block sitting beneath the eastern U.S., basically mm-hmm. from the crest of the Appalachians east across the coastal plain. And we think that this block is actually representing, you know, part of the supercontinent Pangaea that formed and was left behind when the Atlantic opened.
10: Wow.
11: And this resistor also has really important implications when we think of space weather hazards.
10: Yeah, let's talk more about that. Like, can you give an example of a time when a solar storm affected technology on Earth?
11: Yeah, so probably the most recent example that comes to mind is in 1989, there was a magnetic storm that was actually not a very large magnetic storm,
10: mm-hmm.
11: but it actually brought down much of the power grid in Quebec for a number of hours. But there have been considerably larger storms in the past, and there will be in the future. And one of the ones that is often discussed is the so-called Carrington event. And this was a large magnetic storm in 1859. And, you know, back in those days, it was telegraph networks. We didn't really have an electric power grid.
16: Right.
11: And, you know, reports from the day were there were fires at telegraph stations and operators getting shocked.
16: Oh, my God.
11: You know, if an event like that were to occur today, there are estimates that have been made that the impacts could be in the trillions of dollars.
16: All right. So the stakes of what you're doing are quite, quite high. Can electrical utilities use this map to help prepare for future solar storms then?
11: Yeah. So these sorts of maps and these sorts of data can be used for power flow simulations and try to understand which areas are more or less vulnerable in the event of a magnetic storm.
16: Research geophysicist Paul Bedrosian with the U.S. Geological Survey. Thank you very much. This was fascinating.
11: Thanks. Pleasure talking to you.
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2: 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In for Michelle Hennigan, I'm Michael States, checking traffic, beginning in San Francisco. Good afternoon, Julie Depesh.
3: Hey, Michael, they're still trying to clear that bad wreck on North 101 before Paul Avenue. It's three vehicles, two right lanes. The tow truck is there now, but bad backup to Oyster Point Boulevard. Hayward, we've got a motorcycle crash south 880 before Industrial Parkway. It's been blocking the two left lanes, jammed back to 238. Should be a minor crash, Cupertino on south 85 before Stevens Creek. A couple cars on the shoulder. Your backup starts at 280. Julie Depesh for KQED.
2: 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Tomorrow's weather, mostly cloudy in the morning, then becoming sunny, some patchy morning fog too, highs as cool as the low 60s near the ocean, as warm as the low 80s inland. KQED, San Francisco, KQEI, North Highlands.
12: Very concerning that there's so little transparency in this money.
16: The Trump administration is offering local police big incentives to participate in a program that lets officers arrest undocumented immigrants.
18: For Thursday, May 7th, this is All Things Considered from NPR News.
16: I'm Elsa Chang.
18: And I'm Mary Louise Kelly. Public health officials are working to educate but not alarm the public about the hantavirus.
13: I want to be unequivocal here. This is not the start of a COVID pandemic. This is an outbreak that we see on a ship.
16: Also, a council appointed by President Trump is pushing sweeping changes to FEMA.
14: Many in America do not believe FEMA was doing the job that it was intended to complete.
18: And government scientists try to save a critically endangered fish in Death Valley.
16: Even as federal science confronts its own funding crisis.
18: Those stories and more after this summary of today's news.
15: Live from NPR News in Washington, I'm Ryland Barton. Iran says the U.S. violated the ceasefire by targeting Iranian ships and non-military sites along the Islamic Republic's southern coast. That's according to Iran's state broadcaster citing a military official. U.S. Central Command says it targeted Iranian military sites after Iran launched missiles, drones, and small boats at three American warships transiting the Strait of Hormuz. President Trump said the ceasefire was still in effect, telling ABC News Tonight the strikes were, quote, a love tap. Secretary of State Marco Rubio met with Pope Leo today at the Vatican, in part to smooth over strained relations with the Holy See, followed repeated attacks from President Trump's President Trump, rather. NPR's Jason DeRose reports the meeting comes as Leo is marking his first anniversary as Pope.
0: The Vatican, in a statement, says Rubio and Leo had, quote, cordial discussions. It goes on to say the U.S. Secretary of State reaffirmed a shared commitment to fostering good bilateral relations between the Holy See and the United States. The Vatican says there was also an exchange of views on countries affected by war. During Pope Leo's first year, he has repeatedly spoken out in favor of peace, specifically regarding U.S. military action in Iran and Venezuela. The pontiff even urged people to contact their elected officials to ask them to work for peace. That attracted the ire of President Trump. Jason DeRose, NPR News.
15: Brazil's President Lula da Silva says he's optimistic that relations between his country and the U.S. are improving after a White House meeting today. Tensions between Brazil's leftist leader and Trump have been strained over tariffs and over Trump's solidarity with Brazil's right-wing former president. NPR's Carrie Kahn reports.
1: President Lula says he spent hours with Trump, had a great lunch, and is going back to Brazil optimistic that, quote, things start to move forward. He says he made one thing clear to Trump.
17: O Brasil está disposto a construir parcerias aonde eles quiserem construir.
1: Brazil is willing to build partnerships wherever and with everyone, he says. In his trademark folksy manner to reporters, Lula made pleas for world peace. He called on the UN Security Council members to get together, share some whiskeys and pork knuckles, and pledge peace instead of war. In a social media post, President Trump called Lula very dynamic and said talks will continue. Carrie Kahn, NPR News, Rio de Janeiro.
15: Officials in Argentina are scrambling to figure out if their